0: highs getting back to the mid-80s Wednesday afternoon. Morning clouds, then sunny skies. Overnight lows will be in the upper 50s, low 60s Wednesday night. We'll clear things out, bring in the hot temps again Thursday through the weekend. Thursday and Friday, highs middle and upper 90s. I'm Day Weather Meteorologist Don Watson.
1: Current temperature?
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5: I believe a regular prayer life will lead to thankfulness. No matter what struggles we're facing, what testings come our way, how bad the ups and downs of life might be, thanksgiving is a key. It's the key for this admonition to pray when he says pray without ceasing. You know, the idea is to pray not for everything, but to be thankful in everything. You can't be thankful for everything. That's not a realistic view of life, and it's not a realistic view of the reality of pain and suffering. But we step back, we can be thankful in everything. This

0: Today on Abounding Grace, we take a look at a touching, heartfelt prayer from Hannah. Now, her son is about to enter into a life of service to the Lord, and she is truly thankful, not only for what God has done, but for what He's going to do in the future. You'll find it in 1 Samuel chapter 2. It really is a fantastic, encouraging prayer to carefully consider. Let's go to Pastor Ed Taylor and continue our study of 1 Samuel.
1: Open your Bibles, would you please, to 1 Samuel chapter 2. That is where we are. Verse 1 of chapter 2, and Hannah prayed and said, "My heart rejoices in the Lord. My horn is exalted in the Lord. I smile at my enemies because I rejoice in your salvation. There's none holy like the Lord. There's none beside you, nor is there any rock like our God. Talk no more so very proudly. Let no arrogance come from your mouth. For the Lord is the God of knowledge, and by him actions are weighed. The bows of the mighty have been broken, and those who stumbled are girded with strength. Those who were full hired themselves out for bread, and those who were hungry have ceased to hunger. Even the barren has borne seven, and she who has many children has become feeble." What a powerful prayer in Hannah's life. It doesn't sound like a typical prayer. I was even paying attention to my own prayer life recently as I was looking at this, and I can say that there is a pattern in my prayers, and it usually begins with addressing the Father and being thankful. Is that how you pray? Like, "I'm just so thankful, I'm so thankful," and nothing wrong with that at all. I mean, I think it flows from our heart of thanksgiving. I think true prayer flows through thanksgiving, but you can see that in the pattern of prayer in Hannah's heart, she is praying and just talking out loud to God, reminding herself and talking to God about how her heart rejoices, her horn is exalted, she's smiling at enemies, she rejoices in salvation. It was Robert Murray McShane that said, "What a man is on his knees before God, that he is, and nothing more." And he was making the point of how priceless your prayer life is. It's just beyond money could buy. It's beyond anything you could trade in for it. I mean, really, what you are. You're struggling in an area, it's directly related to your prayer life. You find great victory, it's directly related to your prayer life. Standing in strong faith, it's directly related to you. Making progress, moving backwards, your prayer life. Sometimes when we think of prayer, we get discouraged because, well, you know, whenever we talk about prayer, we all are a little convicted, I think. Maybe not every single person, but I mean, who among us here or out on the radio, on the internet, or, you know, where, however you're connected here today with us, which one of us wouldn't be able to say, "You know, my prayer life could use a little improvement. I could pray a little bit more, or I could include this, or my prayer life's become stale," or any, which one of us couldn't say, "I mean, God, I want a passionate prayer." And you could even come to the conclusion, couldn't you? You could say, "You know, I want a prayer like this. I want a prayer. I want to jump, you know, I want a prayer. I want to jump in right at chapter 2 here, and I want a prayer life in chapter 2. But you have to understand something. In Hannah's life, the prayer of chapter 2 did not come without chapter 1. That's what developed in her a deep relationship, a deep prayer, was chapter 1, which we spent a lot of time looking at the difficulties in her life. What developed her prayer life? What taught her the sufficiency of God? And other times we can be discouraged about prayer simply because the answers didn't come the way we were asking. We're passionately pleading with God and desiring great things from God and desiring things even that would agree with the Scriptures. We're not selfish. We're looking at the Scriptures. We're applying the promises of God, and we get discouraged because the answers didn't come the way that we wanted or the way that we anticipated. And we've been praying and praying and praying and praying. It seems like year after year and month after month and even day after day. Or we're praying and we're praying the same thing because the answer hasn't come through. But today I want to encourage you through Hannah's life that the answer to prayer comes, even though even in Hannah's life it was a very painful answer. There are times when God will just totally blow your mind and give you the desires of your heart right here on earth. just exactly you're praying right along with his will. It was a painful process for Hannah and could be a painful process for you, but he gives you right what you're looking, and she opens up with this heart of thanksgiving, declaring the beauty of God and who he is. According to chapter 1, verse 28 of Samuel, 1 Samuel, this is a prayer of worship. It's an act of worship on her part. In it, she rejoices. She declares God's exaltation, the bitter sweetness of the whole situation. As you follow the life of Hannah in summary, where she goes from barrenness to baby, but from baby to emptiness, because what does she end up doing? She ends up dedicating him to the Lord, just like she said. It wasn't like a baby dedication on the stage. It was full on, I'm going to give you my kid. I gave you God. I said I would give him to you, and I dropped him off at the temple. Trusting Eli, the people that are in charge there, to raise him. Trusting you, God, even despite Eli, to raise him. And Eli's kids, in the bad example, I trust you, God, because I'm going to keep my word. I'm not going to let the circumstances dictate how I act. I'm going to keep my word. I'm going to follow through. So when we read, I dedicate my kid to you, it would be easy to read that as, I dedicate my son or my daughter to you in the ministry, and I will just continue to pray for her, and whatever she does in this world, it's unto you. And that's a great prayer, and it's a great dedication. But Hannah was much deeper than that. When she said she's dedicating her kids, she meant it. Here you are. And to this day in ministry, we have not had anyone drop their kid off and say, raise him in the name of the Lord. Like, wow, this is a uniqueness. This is a unique situation. A very beautiful picture of what would happen in the life of Jesus as his life was dedicated to fulfilling the Father's will. So she went from barrenness to baby, from baby to emptiness. She dropped him off. She goes from rejoicing, from sorrow to rejoicing, to even smiling at the enemy. Did you see that? Smiling. Do you think that was a little bit of insight in her prayer life, that she was smiling at the enemy? And we know who her enemy was. It was Peninnah, taunting her and making fun of her. The prayer really reminds me of what Paul wrote to the church in Thessalonica in chapter 5, where he said, rejoice always, verse 16, rejoice always, pray without ceasing, in everything give thanks, for this is the will of God in Christ Jesus for you. And I believe a regular prayer life will lead to thankfulness, no matter what struggles we're facing, what testings come our way, how bad the ups and downs of life might be. Thanksgiving is a key. It's the key for this admonition to pray. When he says pray without ceasing, you know, the idea is to pray not for everything, but to be thankful in everything. You can't be thankful for everything. That's not a realistic view of life, and it's not a realistic view of the reality of pain and suffering. But we step back, we can be thankful in everything. You know, Psalm 145, verse 9, it says, the Lord is good to all, and his tender mercies are over all his works. And he said, what she says in her prayer is, in verse 3, talk no more, she says, so very proudly. Let no arrogance come from your mouth, for the Lord is the God of knowledge, and by him the actions are weighed. That's a good reminder, isn't it? It's a good thing to say in your prayers, just to be reminded that our actions are weighed by God. That it's not so much what you did, but why you did it. It's not so much the action, the outward action that might impress man. You know, we can actually do things that are good with bad motives. For the wrong reasons. We can do good things for the wrong reasons. And it's really an encouraging thing to be reminded that really our actions are not first and foremost before man. They're first and foremost before God, who weighs the hearts. He knows the motives, not just the actions. And so she says in verse 4, the bows of the mighty men are broken, and those who stumbled are girded with strength. Just kind of looking at her life, how hard it was, how difficult. Now the strength of God. Verse 5, those who were full have hired themselves out for bread. Those who were hungry have ceased to hunger. The tables have been turned, she's praying. Tables have been turned. Even the barren. Look at the blessing of God. Hannah crying out in desperation for kids. Even the barren has borne 7. And she who has many children has become feeble. The Lord kills, verse 6, and makes alive. He brings down to the grave and brings up. The Lord makes the poor and makes rich. He brings low and lifts up. He raises the poor from the dust and lifts the beggar from the ash heap, to set them among princes and make them inherit the throne of glory. For the pillars of the earth are the Lord's, and he has set the world upon them. As she's praying, she seems to have this increase in faith. She becomes more encouraged in the sovereignty of God. The sovereignty of God. His power, his rulership over our lives. You have to think, you know, this prayer is hard to pray while you're barren, when you want a baby. We don't know. It's really an encouraging thing to see that God shares with us her prayer of victory, but not when she was mistakenly drunk at the temple, when she was passionately praying. We don't know what she said there. We kind of know the direction of her prayers, but we don't have the exact words. But now that God has come through, we see what was in her heart. We see really what's being drawn out from her, where that was there, the presence of God, the sovereignty of God. When you and I heard the gospel and we responded to the good news that Jesus Christ died for us, that we accept the blood that was shed for us, for the forgiveness of our sins, we accept it, as the pastor shared with us, or someone was sharing the gospel in our front room or out on the street. We accepted in that moment the reality that God saves, that he alone is God, that he is the God of the universe, that he, out of his loving care for man that was hopelessly lost, dead in their sins and trespasses, every single one of us, that because of his love, he sent his son Jesus Christ to die for us. That if we would, and some of you need to make this decision today, if we would just humble ourselves and admit that we've sinned, admit we don't have to be even convinced of our sin. We know that sin, you know, that, you know how you may not call it sin in your life. This is one way to think of it. When you start talking, somebody starts talking about your life and maybe has isolated a mistake or something you said, and you get really defensive and you say, well, I'm not perfect. That's an admission of sin. Yet we know you're not perfect. You know that I'm not perfect. And what makes us imperfect from God, the God word for that, the Bible word for that, is sin. So I don't know why people get uptight talking about sin and how it's so offensive, because you'll hear it 1,000 times. I'm not perfect. You know, no, not everybody's perfect. Yes, I know. And what makes you and me imperfect is our sin. Both being born into it, imperfect beings, imperfect humans, not as God intended. We inherited sin from our great, great, great, great, great, great grandfather all the way back in creation. As many greats as go back. I don't know how many to go back. But from Adam. When Adam and Eve disobeyed God in the garden, they sinned. And they plunged all of humanity after them into sin. Why? Because you have Adam, a sinful man, and Eve, a sinful woman. And when they came together and created a baby, that baby was sinful. The sin nature was passed down. So not only are we sinful by nature, we're also sinful by action. We're guilty. And so a lot of times that's expressed because the Bible says that God has put eternity in every human's heart. There's a longing in your life to be right with your Creator. That's the really depth, you know, when you really face your emptiness and you really face your loneliness and you really face, now as believers, that's something where we need to come back to our sufficiency and our fullness in God. But for those that don't believe in God, that emptiness is a lack of God himself in your life. You're not living the way you were made to live. And things are backwards. And so God, in order to make things in order for you, sacrificed his own son to make it right. There's such a big gap between you and God. In order to bridge that gap, God took care of it himself. He built the bridge himself by sending the eternal son of God so that you can cross over. Not in your efforts and not in your energy, but in his. When you and I, whenever that moment was, where you're a little kiddo or you're an adult, when you finally surrender, you bow the knee, you know, because the Bible says that every knee will bow and every tongue will confess that Jesus Christ is Lord. The beautiful thing about that is now that you know that, you can bow the knee today willingly and openly and out of desperation for relationship, and God will save you. Or if you refuse and you battle your whole life, you will bow the knee to God, but it will be a bowing of knee of God, bowing your knee to God in well, what's the word I would want to use? You're just going to be really bummed out, I guess. Bummed out is the word, because now you know, and there's not going to be any opportunity for you. It's going to be a bowing of the knee of, you know, submission. but the opportunity to be saved is over. So when you were born again, when you confessed with your mouth and believed in your heart, let me tell you what you agreed to, just very simply. There's a lot of things you agreed to, but the one thing you agreed to was God's absolute, complete sovereignty over your life and over this world in which you live in. I bet you didn't know you did that. So nobody told me about the sovereignty of God. You learn it over time. You can't learn everything in a moment. You know, we're all growing up. When you were born again, you became a baby. And you were just sucking milk in those early days. Just like, God loves me. Yes. He cares for me. Yes. It's wonderful. And you live on love for a long time. And then God begins to show you his justice and his mercy. He begins to show you his grace. He begins to show you the price that was paid. And then one day it hits you, the sovereignty of God. And a great way to remember the sovereignty of God is just this. God is God. And there is no other. And he rules. And he reigns. I see this in her prayer. God is sovereign. Look at these. He kills and makes alive. Yes. Well, how could he do that? Because he's God. He brings to the grave. And he brings up through the resurrection. How could he? Because he's God. He makes poor. He makes rich. He brings low. He lifts up. Verse 8. He raises the poor from the dust, the beggar from the ash heap. He sets him among princes. It says in verse 8, for the pillars of the earth are the Lord's. And he set the world upon them. Sovereign, sovereign, in control. And he even controls her womb. He's the helper of the humble, the author of life. Another thing I see here is not just her acknowledgement of his sovereignty, but the necessity of humility. Humility. It's a very important part of our relationship with Jesus Christ, humility. It's not to be minimized or ignored. Humility is a must before God because he knows us and he knows all, and he will humble the proud. He will bring great, sometimes that humbling of the proud is known as humility and humiliation because the proud resists God and God resists the proud. Humility is important. The Bible says in James chapter 4, verse 6, that God gives grace to the humble. There he says, let me quote it to you. It says, but he gives more grace. Therefore, he says, God resists the proud, but gives grace to the humble. Micah chapter 6, verse 8, he has shown you, O man, what is good. And what is the God, what does the Lord require of you, but to do justly, to love mercy, and to walk humbly with your God. And this is just flowing from Hannah's heart. And remember, chapter 2 doesn't come without chapter 1. In the midst of her desperation, she believed these things. They may not have been crystal clear, but they were drawing her to the Father. They were drawing her to the house of worship. They were drawing out of her prayers of anguish. They were drawing out of her patience, even when she's misunderstood and mistreated and taunted. And now that God has shown up and answered her prayer, and what a joy. I know that there are prayers that we pray that God doesn't answer the way that we would like. He does answer them, but not the way that we like. But I also know this, God is so gracious that he will often answer the prayers the way that we like. We will pray in accordance with his will. We will, like Luke chapter 18, verse 1, the Lord says, you know, that men ought always to pray and not cease, not quit, not give up, not throw in the towel. And to many of those prayers, when we're lined up right with the will of God and he answers the desires of our hearts, we like this. We go, yes, yes, this is awesome. And so much more than just for things. Praying for the will of God. And so what does he say? What does she say in verse 9? He will guard the feet of the saints, and the wicked shall be silent in darkness. For by strength no man shall prevail. The adversaries of the Lord shall be broken in pieces. From heaven he will thunder against them, and the Lord will judge the ends of the earth, and he will give strength to his king and exalt the horn of his anointed. Now, you know, her prayer is so in tune with the Lord that she's prophetic here. She's talking about Messiah. She is being used of God right now to prophesy the future. God is speaking through her in just her prayer that's in tune with his spirit. And right there at the end of verse 10, she's prophesying the coming of the Lord, coming of Messiah. God is going to do a work that's going to bless all that will come to know him. It's amazing, amazing, so sweet, so encouraging, so helpful that God would promise in verse 9 to guard the feet of his saints, that he would silence the wicked in darkness. Be careful, because this is the work of God, not your work and mine. Why do we know that? Well, because it says that he will do it, but then it says at the end of verse 9, for by strength no man shall prevail. And it's just a big mistake in our lives to trust in man. Man will disappoint you. I'll disappoint you. People that you put your trust in will disappoint you. We need to put our trust in the Lord. Some men trust in horses, the Bible says. Some men trust in chariots. You read that verse, you go, I don't trust in horses. Like, what are you talking about? Chariots? I haven't even seen a chariot. Like, what do you mean? It's a picture. You know, it's a picture of war. It's a picture of armies. It's a picture of human strength and even strength within the animal kingdom. Some people trust in those things. Some people put their whole trust in those things. And it becomes a big picture of trusting in someone or something other than the sovereignty and the power of God. Only to find out that horses get tired. Only to find out that chariots' wheels fall off and rust out. Only to find out that you've trusted in man, but man cannot come through for you. Man did not come through for you. Man misunderstood you. Man didn't get it. They didn't grasp it. That in your relationship, trying to wrestle with the situation, that you came to the conclusion like she did. And it's better just to accept it. By strength, no man shall prevail. By strength, no man shall prevail. It's only in the strength of the Lord will you find victory. And it's then in verse 10, the adversaries of the Lord shall be broken in pieces. He does that. Later on in the New Testament, what will God say? Vengeance is yours, says the Lord. He doesn't say that. We misread that. God says, vengeance is mine, saith the Lord. It belongs to him. Heaven, he will thunder against them. The Lord will judge. And we just need to trust in the Lord.
0: 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Leave it in the hands of God. Vengeance belongs to him and not us. We're to trust in the Lord when we're treated unjustly and unfairly. 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And may God richly bless you with His abounding grace. This is

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6: With SRN News, I'm Keith Peters in Washington. Michigan will offer the country its clearest gauge yet on the direction of the Democratic Party as primary voters in the battleground state choose between a progressive standard bearer and an establishment-backed candidate. While there have been similar contests around the country, this one will hold extra weight because Michigan is a key state in presidential races. Authorities on Sunday arrested a man who was walking the grounds and appeared to be monitoring security planning at President Trump's California golf course 2 days ahead of the president's visit. The Los Angeles County Sheriff's Department said the man was taking photos and video and had a 16-round magazine with ammunition in his pocket. They recovered a loaded pistol in his car. On Wall Street, the Dow up by 907 points. The S&P advanced 136. This is SRN News.
4: The word on traffic for the drive home.
7: Very slow moving traffic on the northbound side of I-25 between Evans and Colorado Boulevard. There was an accident in the right lane there. That has just cleared within a past couple of seconds. So residual slowing does remain. Still about a 10-minute slowdown getting through that area. Also, I-25 southbound between Highway 7 and Northwest Parkway. There is a minor crash off the right shoulder. Highway 36 westbound between Wadsworth and Flatiron Crossing. Another crash there. With traffic, I'm Jeffrey Dallet.
5: Denver weather.
8: Your day weather forecast on the overnight. Thunderstorm chances will quickly wind down, leaving a partly cloudy sky. Lows tonight will be in the mid-50s. For your Wednesday, we'll start warming up again in the Denver metro. Mostly sunny, hazy. Highs in the mid-80s and lows upper 50s Wednesday night. Lower to mid-90s return to the I-25 corridor Thursday with upper 90s Friday and this weekend. All looking mostly dry, mostly clear, hazy nights with lows in the low to mid 60s. I'm Day Weather Meteorologist Don Watson.
9: Current temperature
10: 70 degrees.
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12: If you're dating someone in here, God told you don't marry them, He ain't changing His mind. Break up, move on. It saves so much time, right? If God told you, I'm not giving you that job, don't send in your resume. It saves so much time. Sometimes we want certain outcomes, so we're going to go through the steps, and then we'll, God, I heard you say no, but we'll see what happens here, and I'm going to pray about it. He ain't changing His mind. When you deny yourself and say, God, I'm not going to concern myself with the outcome here. This may not even be what I want. This may not even be what I think I desire, but I'm sensing this is what you want from me. I'll do it. Now, some of you in here, I've already told you, you're not believers in Christ because you've never submitted to the Lordship of Jesus Christ. You're just going through religious motions, right? But some of you in here have definitely responded to the gospel. You said, I want Jesus Christ to be my Lord. But what happens, and the reason that you're stunted in your growth or you're in a rut and the tires are spinning and you're not going anywhere, is because the Lord has spoken to you clearly about an area of your life that He wants you to deny yourself in. And you're like, why do I have to do that? Why don't they have to do that? Amen. That's not that big of a deal. And here's what we tend to do. Do you know God can speak to you about any area of your life in anything? And again, church, listen to me. This is really, really important. Because it's not church that's making disciples, it's individuals in the church that are making disciples, and so therefore God's going to call you to do different things differently than everybody sitting next to you. See, we want rules. Pastor, tell us, can we drink or not drink, and then I'll tell you whether I agree with you and come to this church again. Pastor, tell me, can we celebrate Halloween or not, and you tell me, and I'll see if I agree with you, and I don't know if I come to this church again. Hey, Pastor, tell me which version of the Bible you preach from. Pastor, tell me, I want to know the rules. If they agree with what I think the rules should be, and then we'll form a great community. That's not discipleship. Discipleship is God telling you what you need to do, which means some of you will hear something like this. I don't want you to have cable anymore in your house. What? Well, how come they can have cable? Because they can. Hey, I don't want you to drink anymore. What? It's not wrong to drink. How come they can drink? Doesn't matter what they can do. What is that to you? I told you not to drink. I don't want you to hang out with those people anymore. Well, why not? They're great people. Because it's not growing what I want to grow in you. I mean, individually, God is calling us all the time, if we're sensitive, to make little incremental choices to continue to deny ourselves. If you say in that instance, as a disciple of Jesus, I'm not listening to that one, I'm not doing that one, understand this, God is way more patient than you. Well, I'm not getting rid of that, I'm not doing that. He'll talk to you about it for the next 60 years. And you wonder why He's not talking to you about other things is because this thing is hindering where He's trying to take you. And the beauty of the gospel is that even if you know that Jesus is Lord and there's an area in your life that you've been struggling with and you haven't turned over to Him, at any moment in time when you shift to the relationship with Christ and say, Jesus, I surrender, I'm done holding on to that, would you come take care of this? There's joy in that moment where He continues to come and grow you. And so as a disciple in Christ, there should always be ongoing moments. They don't happen every day. Sometimes they don't even happen every month. But they're seasonal where they come in. And He says, this is what I want you to change right now. This is something I want you to stop doing. Hey, this is something I want you to start doing. Hey, you're doing it, but I want you to do it a little differently than what you were doing before. That should be ongoing in our life at all the time. And what we tend to do is we tend to ask questions like this. Who else is doing that? If this is really of God, then there has to be like 20 other people in our church that are doing it. And if it's not, I'm not going to. It doesn't matter what anybody else is doing. Are you willing to deny yourself for the Lordship of Christ? And it'll be unique to you. But when you do it, you will feel the joy of Christ in your life saying, hey, thanks for letting me have that. The key word is deny. Deny. It literally means in the Greek to repudiate yourself. And in our world of self-esteem and all the different things that we have about self, it flies against that. And Jesus is saying, anyone who wants to come after me, hey, here's step number one. You're surrendering to my lordship. So here's what I'm asking you to do. I need you to be about me. I need you to do it my way. Well, how do I know what God's way is? Can I just tell you? About 95%+ of everything God's way is right in this book. Now, yeah, there are things that God can speak to you about, and the closer you get to God's heart and the more you know him, the more you recognize his voice, the more you see how it aligns with Scripture. And there are subjective ways that God still talks to us today. I believe he's alive. That's why he still talks. But oftentimes, if you just look in the Word and say, well, what does God say about that? He has answers for those things. And so by denying ourselves, with our key word denying, we're getting ready to do the next thing. Notice what he says next, and take up his cross. That means I'm choosing to remain ready to suffer. Ready to suffer. Now, if you're trying to start a worldwide movement and you're inviting people in, most of the time you don't say, hey, it's not about you and you need to be ready to suffer and die. Okay? But that's exactly what Jesus says. He says up front, this is what it's going to be. It means we need to be ready to suffer. Now, everybody in the first century would have known what taking up his cross meant. Notice what it says. Jesus doesn't say, I'm going to pick up your cross for you. He says, you're going to pick up your own cross. Well, picking up your cross literally meant this. Crucifixion was the worst capital punishment perhaps ever invented. Certainly was in Rome. We don't crucify people anymore because of the gruesome torture that goes along with it. It's not an immediate death where you die within a minute or two. I mean, you're going to suffer greatly for hours at a time. And even before you get put on the cross, you're going to be beat significantly before you even get there. So when it meant to take up your cross, everybody in the first century would have understood this. It meant that an individual who once had publicly rebelled against a known law in Rome that was punishable by capital death, was now submitting to the authority that they had once rebelled against and doing that publicly in the town. It meant when Jesus was carrying his cross, it was Rome's way of saying, he rebelled against us, now he's submitting to our authority. To take up your own cross means this, you're going to suffer for Jesus. I mean, I'd love to tell you that, hey, if you trust Jesus, he's going to give you more money, more happiness, more wealth, more pleasure. It's just going to be great and giggles all the time. There are moments like that. And God is a great God, and God does bless us, and God does good, do good. But guess what? If you follow Jesus, you'll suffer. And let me tell you why you'll suffer. You're going to suffer because you have lived your life prior to knowing Christ in a worldly system. All of us have done it. And there are certain things that get championed by our world that aren't championed by Jesus Christ. And when you begin to make him Lord, here's what he's saying. Are you willing to put my cross on your back over every area in your life? And are you willing to go public with that so that everybody knows the reason you no longer do that and the reason you started doing that or the reason you do that differently is because you're now under my authority? That's what Jesus is saying. It's choosing to be willing to suffer all the way to my death, because that's where crucifixion ended. Crucifixion ended in a death. Now, let me tell you something. I can tell you I'm pretty good authority, although I've never experienced death personally. I can tell you I'm pretty good authority. People that die don't care about what goes on in this world. There's nobody who's died that's wondering who's going to win the next election. There's nobody that's died that's wondering about what news in the newspaper and how it affects them. They're dead, right? That's why Paul says in Galatians chapter 2 and verse 20, "For I have been crucified with Christ. It is no longer I who live, but Christ who lives in me. The life I live in the body, I live by faith in the Son of God who loved me and gave himself for me." Here's what Paul was saying. Jesus invited me to die. Let me tell you something. I already have. When I trusted in him, he has full allegiance over every area of my life. That's why when Paul was, you know, hey, Paul, we're going to hurt you. Hey, Paul, we're going to kill you. He's like, okay, I'm already dead. What are you going to do? What difference does that make to me? For me to live is Christ, to die is gain. That's the goal of my faith. I want to be with Jesus. Here's the truth. Believer in Jesus Christ. If you've denied yourself, then the key word here is die. Are you willing to die to everything that you would have for this world to offer you for the sake of letting Jesus' allegiance live through your life? And if you're willing to do that, then you don't care so much about outcomes anymore. You're not trying to control them anymore. You're not trying to tell God, oh, you better do this for me, because what? Your relationship with him and what he wants is more important than what you desire. And so I'm dying, not because I'm saying, oh, I don't care anymore. I'm dying to myself because of the love that one has for me. And the truth is, he loves us so much, he gave his own life for us and wants to live that life through us. And that's what it means. And Jesus is willing to do all the things that he promised to do in your life. But here's the truth. He wants to have full reign. He wants to do it. Did you ever wonder why Jesus picked the followers he picked? I mean, if you study through the New Testament, I mean, you would never pick those guys. You have a swearing blue-collar fisherman that's like your lead agent, right? You got a guy that doubts every single thing that you do. You got Matthew, who's basically a white-collar criminal, but being supported by the government to do it. You got Simon, who's a zealot, who wants to kill anybody that's a non-Jew on sight. I mean, you got all this ragamuffin, ragtag. Like, why pick those guys? And by the way, the reason he picked them is because they didn't have a rabbi. Anybody worth having a rabbi would have gone and followed somebody else. So why did he pick these guys? Because he knew, having the heart of God, that these are men that will deny themselves and take up their cross for me all the way to their death, and that's what I need. I need people that will live this thing out so that I can live through them. I don't need talent. Did you know Jesus isn't looking for your talent? I mean, I listen to people sometimes, if we could get so-and-so saved, if they just got saved and on fire, that would change the world. No, it would change their sphere of influence, but wouldn't change the world. Jesus changes the world. All Jesus needs is you to live your best you, and you can change the world. Jesus picked his disciples because he knew that they would do that for him. If you're saved, Jesus chose you for the same reason. He's got a sphere of influence in your life that he's pouring through to accomplish something in the kingdom that only you can accomplish. That's the whole point. But he needs you to give him allegiance. Let me give you an example. A year and a half ago, I had surgery on my vocal cords. And I've had a couple operations in my life, and it usually functions like this prior to going into the operating room. They have you change into a robe that doesn't cover anything, and then put you under a blanket that's not warm, and then wheel you into an operating room with an IV in your arm. It's super cold, and there's all these doctors standing around you. It's uncomfortable. There's lights everywhere. And inevitably, a doctor will come, kind of place his hand on your arm where it's about time to go, and I'll ask a question something like this. Hey, just let me know, you know, about how long will it be until I, and then I wake up in recovery. Because you know what they do in every operation? They put you to sleep. Do you know why? Because they don't need your help. They don't need you asking questions. They don't need your commentary. They don't need you sure you know what you're doing. They need you out so that they who are skilled to do what they're called to do can do it. Can I tell you that that's the shift of being a disciple? The shift is allowing Jesus to do through you what you couldn't do by yourself. And if you're not willing to deny yourself and take up your cross, he can't come in and give allegiance and do what he wants to do. But when you tell Jesus, it's your marriage. This marriage is to glorify you. These are your children. These children are called, I'm called to steward them to glorify you. These are my resources. I'm called to use them to glorify you. This is my sphere of influence. I'm used to call this to glorify you. This is my body. I'm used to use it to glorify. So I'm willing to make whatever changes you want me to make, even if it causes suffering in my life, for your glory. When that happens, God pours his life through people in a way that's unbelievable. And you don't have to be the one doing all the work. It's actually kind of fun. I mean, on this trip, like, my daughter learned how to wakeboard on this trip, my oldest daughter, and she tried. I mean, she was committed to learning to wakeboard. And so we would throw her the rope, she'd be behind the boat, she'd say, hit it, and we'd try to pull her up, and she'd fall down. She didn't get it on the first time. She didn't get it on the second time. She didn't get it on the third time, the fourth time, the fifth time, the sixth time. But every time we'd circle back, she'd say, Dad, I got this, I got this. I'm like, okay, well, we'll keep going. We kept going. She didn't get it done the whole first day. But when we came back, she's like, Dad, I'm getting it today. And she didn't get it that day. She didn't get it the second time. She didn't get it about the fourth or fifth time. She was up. And she was cruising. And she was smiling. And she was having a ball. Now, here's the truth. She had to be tethered to the boat to do it. It wasn't that she just was out on the lake saying, okay, I'm ready to go, hit it, let's go. She had to be tied to the boat because the boat had the motor to pull her all the way around the lake. And once she got up, she wasn't doing any work. She was just holding on to that which was giving her the power to do what she needed to do. In the same way as disciples, we're not called to go do a bunch of stuff for God. We're called to hold on to the one that wants to do a whole lot of stuff through us. And to watch my daughter's face as all she was doing is holding on and she's learning to balance and how does this work and how does this go? And then she would go down. She's like, I want to do this again. Christians, as you're learning to hold on to God in different areas of your life, it doesn't mean you can hear one sermon about marriage and have a great marriage. It doesn't mean you can hear one sermon about money and have a great job with your money. It means you get to hold on for a while until you fall down, and when you do, there should be great joy. I'm making progress. Because for some of us, when we hear Lordship of Jesus, we start thinking this, I got to get it perfect every time. I messed up. Just for comfort here, all of us have messed up in every area of my life. Just for curiosity, who here's done something dumb with money before, just at least once in their life, okay? Who here's done something dumb in a relationship just once in their life? I mean, we could go around. There's none of us that get it right. And just because you're a Christian and you're a disciple of Christ doesn't mean you get it right all the time. And that's why we need to stop putting our voice and our eyes on other people, look at how they're doing it wrong, and start putting it on us and seeing, nope, this is where I didn't get it wrong, but compared to where I was, whew, way different. Lord, I'm hanging on again. Let's bring the boat back around. Let's do this thing. That's what it means to die to yourself. Now, you may be asking yourself, well, then what's in it for me? Like, if I do all this, like, do I get anything out of it? You say, well, that's not a very spiritual question. Peter asked it. I want to know, like, if I'm really shifting to let Jesus be the Lord of my life, what do I get? Because Peter in Mark chapter 10, verse 28, Peter began to say to him, behold, we've left everything to follow you. Like, we've given it all up. I've done it all. Like, what's in it for me? Here's what Jesus says. Truly I say to you, there is no one who has left house or brothers or sisters or mother or father or children or farms for my sake and for the gospel's sake, but that he will receive 100 times as much now in the present age, houses and brothers and sisters and mothers and children and farms. Notice what he says, along with persecutions and in the age to come, eternal life. What's he saying? He's like, some of you, like as you listen to the Lordship of Jesus Christ, he's going to tell you to go into your neighborhood. And some of you, he's going to tell you to go around the world. And for some of you, he's going to say, stay put where you're at. And for some of you, he's going to say, get out of town. And for some of you, he's going to say, stay in this relationship. For others, he's going to say, get out of that relationship. For some of you, he's going to say, use your money this way. And for others, he's going to say, use your money that way. But if you leave what you want to hang on to go follow Jesus, he fills in all the gaps. You're like, well, what does that mean? I mean, I left my family to go follow ministry. What did God give me? He gave me a church family. I got all sorts of dads in the church. I got all sorts of older women and mothers in the church that can pour into my life. I got all sorts of new brothers and sisters in the church in my life. And what about houses? I remember my biggest fear in being in ministry was that there's things I like to do, right? I mean, I like to boat and I like to do all this. I don't have a boat. But you know what? God's never given me a boat, but he's introduced me to people that have one and let me use it, right? God's never given me water skis, but he's introduced me to people that have them and let me use it. God's never given me a vacation home, but he's introduced me to people that have one and let me use it. Right? I mean, God has provided everything that I would ever want or desire while I can continue to keep all my eyes fixed on him. We think sometimes if I let go of what I want and the outcomes that I want to see and I hang on to Jesus, hey, I'm not going to get what I want. Let me tell you something. Here's what he's telling Peter. Yeah, you're going to go through some persecutions and suffering, but let me tell you something. The life that you have with me, Jesus says, is far more abundant than you could ever have holding on to your own life. You can't surrender and let go and not have more joy in your life. You can't surrender and let go and not have more blessing in your life. It's who he is. He's the God of the universe, and he loves you unconditionally. So deny yourself. Take up your cross. The key word, die. Die to yourself. And I love this about Jesus. I mean, I remember seeing a commercial for the Marines when I was in high school, one of the first times I'd seen the Marine commercial, and I didn't know about all the branches of service at the time, and I'm thrilled for all of them, and I appreciate all the men and women who have served in our country. But the Marine commercials, they had this way of kind of the few, the proud, the Marines. It was kind of like, not everybody can do this, but if you're listening to this and you think you can, that's where, and I'd always watch them, like, if I'm going to be in the service, I'm going to be a Marine, right? Why? Because it's calling you up. Here's what Jesus is doing to his disciples. Hey, listen. Anybody who wants to come, anybody who wishes to have life with me, here's how you come. Deny yourself, take up your cross, and then do this. Follow me. Follow me. That means this. It's choosing to remain resolute in following Christ. It means I'm not going to waver. I'm going to be resolute in following Christ. It means follow me. Remember that game you played as a little kid called Simon Says? Remember that game? Somebody was standing in front. They got to be Simon. Like, Simon said, touch your nose. Simon said, touch your ear. Touch your head. Oh, Simon didn't say so. You're out. Who's Simon? Like, why is he telling me to do all this stuff? Why did I even think that game was fun? I mean, when you come into a relationship with Jesus, you got to have a relationship with him, and you got to have his heart, and he's got to have yours so that you know what he's saying. So when he says, hey, do this and move this, did Jesus say so? Because if he didn't, why are you doing it? And the longer you've been a Christian, if you're not careful, the more you'll live off your past experience and say, God doesn't work that way. I don't need to ask him on that. I don't need to consult him anymore. And the scripture is rife with people that were once walking with the Lord that decided for a season in their life, I don't need to ask that question. I don't need to seek the Lord. Seek the Lord in everything. If in every decision you were making or in every attitude that you had, you said, Jesus, is this how you'd want to live this through me? And he said, yeah, that's what I want. Then do that. Jesus, I'm not sure I want to do this. But didn't Jesus model that all the way to the cross? I mean, even when he's in the Garden of Gethsemane, his father said, you're going all the way to the cross. And he's like, I don't want to. But not my will, Dad, but yours be done. I'll do whatever you want. And for the sake of the gospel, he endured persecution all the way to death so that you and I could be here. And isn't that the beauty? Because when we're resolute in following Christ, here's what you need to understand. If you go all the way back to the beginning of your Bible in Genesis 1:27, you will see that God created men and women in his image. In the image of God, he created them, male and female, he created them. He didn't create any other thing in his image. The sun is not created in the image of God. The moon is not created in the image of God. The stars are not created in the image of God. Your pet is not created, despite some of your belief, in the image of God. Trees are not created in the image of God. Human beings were created in the image of God. Why? Because the next thing he says is be fruitful and multiply and subdue the earth and rule over it. In other words, here's what God was telling Adam and Eve. Here's the deal. You're going to rule on planet earth for me. You're going to be my agents to get my kingdom work done on the planet. So I'm going to live my life through you. And what you agree on earth, I'm going to do on earth because I want to be united with you. All right? In the same way, he tells us in the New Testament, if you abide in me and I abide in you, ask whatever you wish and it will be done for you. It means when you're living as a kingdom citizen, God's willing to do whatever work he has through you. The New Testament equivalent would be 2 Corinthians 5:20, which says, therefore, we are ambassadors for Christ as though God were making his appeal through us. An ambassador is one who represents the president on foreign soil. You represent the king on foreign soil. And what do they create? They create a thing called an embassy. And the purpose of the embassy is on that place of soil in that foreign land. This is where the kingdom of God is expressed. Right? That's what a church is. Church is where the kingdom of God is expressed on foreign soil. And we come together as Christ's ambassadors to gather at his embassy called the church so that we can go out and do his work. And here's the fact. God didn't call you just to save you so he could take you to heaven. God called you because he has purpose in your life. And he wants you to know that if you'll deny yourself and take up your cross and follow him, he's got great purpose for you. And the key word here is glorify. The key word here is glorify. Now, when you hear the word glorify, you need to glorify God, you need to glorify God, you start thinking, I sing the songs, I've raised my hand before, I've listened to, it's not glorifying. The Bible says, whatever you do, whether you eat or drink, do it all in the name of the Lord Jesus Christ. Whatever you do, bring God glory. All of you have different spheres of influence. All of you are going to be in different places with different relationships. In everything you do, make sure that you're glorifying God. That's what it means to follow him. Will you make the choice in any given situation to let Jesus Christ be the Lord of your life? Let him have his time with you. Because he goes on to say in these next three verses, which we'll do very quickly, he's going to spell out the challenge of not doing it this way. He says, for whoever wishes to save his life will lose it, but whoever loses his life for my sake will find it. Here's what he says. If you're going to live for you, you're not going to live life to the full on this planet, and you're not going to have eternal life with me. If you'll exchange your life, which means this, you give me all your sin and I'll pour in all my righteousness. You give me all your deadness, I'll pour you all my life. Right? If you'll do that, you'll have life with me. But it's your choice. It's your choice. You have to decide to make Jesus Christ the Lord of your life. And he goes on to say, for what will it profit a man if he gains the whole world and forfeits his soul? Or what can a man give in exchange for his soul? Here's the answer. Nothing and nothing. What's the profit? Nothing. What can you give for your salvation? Nothing. The only way is through the narrow gate of Jesus Christ being the Lord of your life. He says this, for the Son of Man is going to come in the glory of his Father with the angels and will then repay every man according to his deeds. And some of you that aren't Christians are saying, well, I just hope my good outweighs my bad. Here's the problem with that. Here's the deeds that God's going to weigh. Okay? When a person dies, the first one that they will see is the Lord Jesus Christ. Saved or unsaved, that's who you're going to see. If you've denied yourself, taken up your cross, and followed Jesus, when you see him in all of his glory, here's what he's going to say. Well done, good and faithful servant. I can't wait to present you faultless before my Father in heaven with exceedingly great joy. Welcome home. If you've never denied yourself and taken up your cross and are following him, here's what you're going to see, and here's what you're going to hear. Depart from me, you worker of iniquity, for I never knew you. Get out of here. And then they'll be cast into outer darkness where there's weeping and gnashing of teeth. I didn't make this up. This is what Jesus said is going to happen. Right? So we need to be sure that we're following him. And Jesus is saying, he'll repay every man according to his deeds. Well, what deeds is he going to repay? See, here's what the Bible says in John 15. He says, if you abide in me and my words in you, ask whatever you wish and it'll be given for you. Why? Because it's to my Father's glory that you bear much fruit, proving yourselves to be my disciples. Here's the only deeds that count. Fruit. Fruit bearing. Those are the deeds that are going to be judged. How did you bear fruit for the Lord? That's what's going to be judged. Non-believers don't bear fruit. How do you know, Pastor Jeff? Because in John 15, it says, here's what Jesus says. Finish this verse for me. Jesus said, because apart from me, you can do, say it really loud, apart from me, you can do nothing. You have no fruit. So I'm judging you for having nothing. Get out. Right? So the question becomes today is this. When did Jesus Christ become the Lord of your life? He's always been Lord. When did you make him Lord of your life? When did you submit and surrender to his authority? When did that happen? And if it has happened, like it has for many of you, and some of you are in a rut because he's the Lord of your life, but there's that area over here that you've been praying about, but you know that God's put his finger on today, and it's like, I know you. You know exactly what it is, and you haven't done anything with it. And we've been talking about this for like 3 months now, and you know, but you haven't done anything with it. And you've heard me. You know, but you haven't done anything. And you know, over here, I mean, same deal. I mean, you know what God's been saying to you, but I don't know that I'm ready to do anything yet. I'm going to have a prayer meeting. I'll come Tuesday night and see what he says. No. Are you willing to deny yourself, take up your cross, and follow him?
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2: This is Dan Kaplis. Truck crash cases are different from any other kind of case because semis are 80,000-pound guided missiles that, in the wrong hands, cause horrific death and destruction. 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
16: This is John Fuller with a friendly reminder to please let us know the call letters of this great radio station when you get in touch.
17: That's what parents will do. Oh, you shouldn't feel that way. You know, you should feel good about yourself. Yeah. You shouldn't be upset. You immediately told me you don't understand.
16: That's Sue Acuna talking about middle schoolers and their need to feel understood. She's with us today on Focus on the Family with Jim Daly, along with her friend and co-author Cynthia Tobias, and they'll give you an inside look at the perspective of your middle school children. Thanks for joining us. I'm John Fuller.
18: If you've ever wondered whether you're doing this whole middle school parenting correctly, you probably throw that out the window, right? Correct. Middle school is a challenge for the student, the child, and the parent. Mm-hmm. I mean, it's just an odd time where everything's changing. Bodies are changing, perspectives, independence is growing in that little one. They're not following you around the house saying, Mommy, what is this? Daddy, what is that? right? And the joyful time of parenting when the kids are just right there and everything is bliss. Junior high tends to bring on some stress. And you know what? Here at Focus on the Family, we want to be here for you. We have caring Christian counselors to help you with those parenting questions. Is my child in a bad spot, a good spot, whatever? Take advantage of that. It's all free. We also have a great new age and stage program where you can sign up your child's birthdays, and we will send you weekly information to help you better understand what your child 0 to 18 is going through. And really, that was born out of my experience as a parent and the pediatrician giving me a list of what the terrible twos were going to look like. And Focus now has that kind of capacity to give you insight into the twos, the fours, the nines, all the way through up to 18. So take advantage of that. Today's guests are experts on the impact of the transition into the middle school years, and they're going to help equip you, if you're living that dream, to help equip you to do that job as best as you can.
16: And Cynthia Tobias and Sue Acuna are moms of now adult children, and they're both former teachers. And we're talking about a book they've written called Middle School, The Inside Story, What Kids Tell Us But Don't Tell You. It's a terrific resource, and we have it here at the ministry.
18: Sue and Cynthia, welcome to Focus on the Family. Welcome back.
19: Thank you. Great to be here.
18: So you were that middle school teacher. Most people, most adults, I think, when they hear that you chose to be a middle school teacher, we're like, what's wrong with you?
17: I get blessed so many times by strangers when I say, oh, I taught eighth grade.
18: And how many times do people respond with,
17: bless
18: why?
17: You. Yeah, or I couldn't do it. Or, I couldn't do your job.
18: That's a window into the whole attitude from the adults. What is going on there with middle school kids and their parents that you're going, buckle up?
17: Middle school kids come across as totally self-centered and moody and just difficult to deal with. And we talk about the bubble. The bubble is when they really are a little self-centered because so much is changing that they're focused totally on what they're thinking and feeling and how they look. But they really are considerate young people. They just need a little reminding. So when you walk up to a group and they don't get out of your way, if you say, excuse me, can I get through? They'll look surprised and say, oh, sorry. Most of the time.
18: Cynthia, that's a great point, because I think our anticipation as both parents and adults is that the kids are unruly, they're not respectful at that age. But sometimes it's as simple as treating others the way you want to be treated, right?
19: Yeah, and you know, the interesting thing is I was thinking, oh boy, middle schoolers, I love high school, but middle schoolers, no. But you know, we ended up working with not only Sue's class, but about 300 middle schoolers, including a whole group here at Focus from some of the schools around. And I just fell in love with them. I thought, oh my goodness, when you really stop and ask them questions, or you talk to them and they realize, so I'm not weird, right? That's the, and the funny thing was, Sue, at the end when we put the book together, and her class, she said, hey guys, it's time for the book to come out, and you'll be able to show your mom and dad and friends what you said. And they went, what did they say?
17: They said, don't tell my mom that I said that.
18: You did listed me as a mysterious anonymous name.
17: Because it's full of stories, right, quotes right from the kids.
18: Well, and you say, these are things that the kids told you but won't tell the parents. Right. I mean, that's the subtitle of your book,
17: and
18: basically.
17: That sounds a little dark, but yeah. It's really just things that they're feeling.
18: You know, I do want to make sure to cover this, Cynthia. The changes that are occurring for that, we hit on some of those changes, physical changes, but attitude change is really the thing that we're drilling into. What does that specifically look like with junior high? And then as parents, what do we need to do to help that a little bit? You touched on that, like feeling insecure is common. I mean, do you remember that, John?
16: No, terribly. Yeah.
18: Boys have that a certain way, girls have it a different way, and we'll get into that. But just broadly, you know, what do parents need to expect from the attitude of their junior high kid?
19: One of the parents at one of our meetings said, I don't understand my daughter. She's so self-centered. She's always looking in the mirror. She doesn't even know who she is, and she's just all about her. And we said, well, she doesn't understand the person in the mirror either. She's going through all these changes so rapidly, and the parents thinking, oh, for heaven's sake, just do this. Yeah. But the more you talk to your middle schooler, sometimes the more you realize they don't understand this either. I mean, remember, they overnight in 24 hours, their hands and feet can grow an inch. And so when they wake up, they could fall out of bed. Yeah. They could stumble. They could be clumsy. And how do they react to it? They're embarrassed. They're horrified.
18: Yeah.
19: And so it was reassuring to the parents and to the kids to say, this is normal. Really? Yeah. No, really, this is normal.
18: And that's a good thing, yeah. What is kind of the normal range of things? Sue, what are the three things middle schoolers want from their relationship with their parents?
17: To be listened to be taken seriously, and to be understood. Which
18: I didn't
17: thing
18: say in your marriage. I said,
17: yeah, right?
18: That's universal. Man, it sounds the same.
17: When we would talk to parents, we would see it. Married couples looking at each other going, same. Yeah, same.
18: That's so true. And why do we as parents lose perspective on that or never gain perspective to know these are the basic human requirements to be listened to be understood, to be taken seriously? A lot of parents at that age of their parenting with junior hires, they're not showing their children are serious enough to take seriously.
17: And it starts when they're little, and you made all their decisions for them, right? What they were going to eat, when they were going to go to bed, what they were going to wear. And somewhere along the way, you have to start letting that go. And when they get to be earlier than you think, we had a parent of a 10-year-old who said, I figure I've got 3 good years left. And we laughed because it can start as early as 9 or 10 or 11. Suddenly, they want more autonomy. They want more independence. And if you've kind of eased into that, you'll have a better time.
18: Yeah.
17: But if at 11 years old, you're still making their lunch and cleaning their room, then it's going to be a much tougher transition.
18: Real basic tenet for parenting in that regard is the goal is to raise an adult, not to raise an adult who acts like a child.
17: Work yourself out of a job.
18: But that's really a huge difference. Mm-hmm. And it should start just at the 5th, 6th grade time period, certainly into 7th and 8th grade, that they can have more responsibility, that they're responsible for those responsibilities, right?
17: In the Bible, children became adults at 13 years old. And I think 13-year-olds today still feel that sense of, I'm much more closer to adulthood than childhood.
18: Which is a good feeling. It builds confidence. It does so much for them to know that they're trusted and respected, hopefully. Cynthia, middle schoolers tend to start to prioritize friendships. You mentioned that. They're not only looking at the mirror at themselves, but I think they're asking themselves the question, you know, am I acceptable to my peer group? Am I pretty enough for my peer group? Am I strong enough, masculine enough? Do I have muscles yet? Yeah. You know, all those things are occurring when they look into the mirror, but they're one of their core things at that age is their friendship group and acceptance into that group. Share some tips for keeping up with, for the parents to keep up with their friends, their kids' friends. That can be intimidating for parents.
19: I was, because the self-esteem is a real issue. And I was teaching a 9th grade class years ago, and this one girl was just, she was so miserable all the time. And she said, I'm not pretty, I'm not acceptable. And so I asked her to stay after class one day. And I came and I said, I'm going to show you something I never show anybody. This is my 7th grade picture. And she looked at it, she went, oh, but you're so pretty now. And I said, and you're going to be even prettier. This is a stage. This is what you mature into. But you've got to believe in yourself. And we all go through these awkward stages. God doesn't think we're ugly. And we're going to mature into what he wants us to be.
18: If anybody's doubting that, just remember your first license picture at 16 or whatever it was.
19: Go back and look at it.
18: Who shows that anymore, right? It's like, that's what I look like at 16? But it's so true. Many middle schoolers spend a lot of time with online friends and screen time, etc. And we talk a lot about that. There's so many shows. If you're struggling in that element of your parenting, just look at the archive, get the app, Call Focus will help you with some very specific points there. But how can parents set boundaries for their children and screen time?
17: I think what's different today is most kids have smartphones and they have access to internet and data all day. Mm. Imagine if you walked out your front door every day and there were people standing there watching you who are rating your looks and your speech and the words you use. And that's what's happening to kids. First thing they do is jump on Instagram or Snapchat and see how people think about what they've said or what they wear. And it's so intimidating.
18: You know, this is a really good point. And I think for parents, this is an important place to stop and just think about this for a minute. Yeah, I'm reminded of banks, how they train bankers to know counterfeit money. It's not by letting them feel counterfeit money. They feel real money all day long, and they get them used to what that paper is like, what the ink looks like. And generally, a bank employee can tell the difference, because when a fraudulent bill comes in, it's different. Mm-hmm. I think in the parenting structure here, we can put a lot of boundaries up. We don't want you to do this. We don't want you to do that. But you almost have to fill the bucket of what is true in their identity. People are going to judge you online. People are going to say horrible things to you. And have that dialogue with your child. But you are made for something much bigger than that. What do they know? You have to anticipate building their emotional stability by having open dialogue with them, right?
17: Yes, and you have to listen to what they're saying and not just say, oh, ignore them. You are beautiful. I've always thought you're beautiful. That immediately shuts down communication.
18: How do you do that? How do you say, tell me what your friends are saying? Yeah, what do you say?
17: You listen first, and especially the first time they come to you, because when they're young and they're first getting on social media, they will be upset and they might come to you and say, she said that my dress was ugly. And instead of just disagreeing, you listen and say something back. Did you think it was ugly, or why do you think she said that? And just let them share all those feelings first, so then you validated their feelings.
18: Maybe even, why is it important what she thinks?
17: Mm-hmm.
18: Those kinds of questions, you know, but not in a judgmental way, more like an information.
17: Yeah.
19: And questions is a key point, because we have a tendency, because we've been used to telling them what to do, we just issue orders, we issue edicts, we tell them what to do, which doesn't help.
17: Yeah. Or we tell them what to feel.
19: Or what
17: this
19: to feel.
17: This is a big thing with middle schoolers. My friends tell me how to feel.
19: Why do you think that is hard for you? What do you think would make it easier for you?
18: Mm.
19: And those kind of questions are less threatening, and they encourage more conversation. Mm.
17: But if you go too far, it's badgering. So.
20: Yeah. And you said your parents told you what to feel?
17: That's what parents will do. Oh, you shouldn't feel that way. You know, you should feel good about yourself.
20: Yeah.
17: You shouldn't be upset.
20: Mm.
17: You immediately told me you don't understand.
20: Yeah.
18: Wow. Yeah, that would be a normal parenting approach.
17: I want you to feel happy.
18: You think you're doing the right thing.
17: Yeah.
18: Yeah, but listen.
20: This is Focus on the Family with Jim Daly, and our guests today are Sue Acuna and Cynthia Tobias, talking about their terrific book, Middle School, The Inside Story, and the subtitle, as Jim noted, really says it all, What Kids Tell Us But Don't Tell You. So the research these two ladies have gathered and built upon is really priceless, and you'll benefit from this book in so many practical ways. 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
18: Let me press on this a little bit, because I want to make sure parents are getting this. How can parents show compassion for the anxieties that middle schoolers are experiencing, or the pain they're experiencing? And I think there would be some gender effect here, because I'm just thinking of dads. You know, we always say, yeah, just get up, don't cry, don't touch it. I mean, weird things. Where do we get these things? You know, when your son or daughter falls and skins their knee. The same is true emotionally. It'll be better, because we've got the benefit of living more years, and we know the pimple on our face is not the end of all time. But if we're too dismissive with that, we're doing equal harm to a degree. So we have to really hear that. But in that space of the anxieties they're feeling, I'm talking about emotional issues more than physical appearance. How do we back up and be very careful to say the right thing in that moment?
19: One of the things that really made this book strong, I think, is we talked to the kids themselves, and we'd ask them, you know, like, what's your biggest fear? And they'd give us, oh, you know, losing a parent and all the standard stuff. And then we'd say, yeah, but what really do you fear? And we would kind of drill in, and when they felt safe, they would say, well, and almost unanimously, they said, the fear of looking stupid, no matter what.
18: Yeah.
19: And one of the reasons that kids want to read this book, want their parents to read this book, I've heard them at the book table, like, Mom, you need to read this book. Get this book. They feel like their parents just haven't gotten anything, that they don't know. And the kid can't tell them, because they don't know either. And so we call it What They Tell Us But Don't Tell You, because they felt safe, they felt understood, they felt comfortable. And that's why they were very honest about a lot. All the quotes in there are just fresh and honest.
17: I find it interesting that parents say, my kid never tells me anything. And the kids say, my parents never listened to me.
0: Yeah.
17: Which tells you there's a communication breakdown. And you know, there's a line from the musical Hamilton where they say, talk less, smile more.
0: Yeah.
17: Just a smile and a nod. John's over there smiling and nodding as I'm talking, which encourages me to keep talking. Mm.
0: Yeah, that's so true. Let's move into the signs of bullying that we as parents need to be aware of. This seems to be, especially cyberbullying now, which was something unheard of 20 years ago. We didn't have to deal with that. We just had to deal literally with the bully at school that was picking on me. What are those signs that a child will exhibit in junior high?
17: I think the most obvious one is a sudden change in tastes. They no longer want to watch those movies or wear those clothes. Of course, looking depressed is a sure sign. But when something that gave them joy has always given them joy and suddenly they don't want to do it anymore, odds are pretty good someone has criticized them for that.
0: Anything to add to that, Cynthia? I mean, that's...
19: Well, again, it's how you approach them, too, to say, that's not okay. You better not do that. I know what you're doing, and it's... It's again back to the questions and you're saying, do you think that might hurt somebody's feelings?
0: Yeah.
19: Are you being careful of how you're saying it?
0: Or if you're the recipient of it, how do you manage that? That has all kinds of shades to it because it's, you know, bullying comes in all
17: forms. And it's embarrassing to admit.
0: Yeah.
17: It's hard to get a child to admit.
0: And people don't, you know, understandably, people don't want to be the victim. Describe ways to help middle schoolers develop their identity. We talk a lot about this in the Christian community because there's such an onslaught with a variety of ideologies coming at them at a very young age now. So junior high, public schools, you're already going to get quite a bit of the LGBT belief and you know, indoctrination. So we talk quite frequently about how you build into your child their identity in Christ, that you're made in his image, that he has a plan for your life, that your commitment to him is paramount for eternal life. What does it mean to accept Christ, etc.? Those are all image building. What do you recommend, especially in junior high, when they may have questions, they're not sure if their parents' faith is real? They haven't had that encounter with the Lord, maybe in a powerful way. So what do you do to build their identity?
19: You focus on their strengths and reinforce the strengths. And one of the things that impressed me that Sue talked about was she told her kids, God's not afraid of your questions.
0: That's good.
17: Or your anger.
19: Or your anger, yeah.
0: Yeah, and which is so good.
19: So don't be thinking that something's wrong with me and I'm going to go to hell or I'm going to be a terrible person. You can ask God. And sometimes you don't want to ask your parents because they're going to think badly of you.
0: Mm-hmm.
19: But you can ask God. And I really think that it's important that you have a daily time of devotion, even if it's brief, that you keep and never skip the prayers at Grace. And
17: ask, what can I pray about for you today? What's going on? What can
0: as
17: I
0: a
17: pray
0: parent.
17: About as a parent?
0: Yeah, it's good.
17: The parents need to not panic.
0: Yeah.
17: The first time a child says, I'm not sure I believe in God anymore. Well, don't panic because then you'll do what they call going off on them.
0: Right.
17: Where'd you get that idea? Why is that wrong? We just keep coming back to it, but listen. Listen openly.
0: Yeah, that's good. And, you know, when you look at the research, this becomes one of the core things that when those junior hires become 20-somethings and 30-somethings, they'll look back and say, my parents either did or did not do a good job of helping me form my identity. So this is one not to be sloppy with.
17: And try not to make it all about church.
0: Right.
17: Make it more about faith.
0: Right. Yeah, faith in Christ, etc. All right, another really sensitive question. Junior high is the time when you start noticing the opposite sex, typically. Like, you're looking at girls going, they're really pretty. Girls are looking at boys going, he's kind of cute. So as a parent, again, what are some good guidelines when it comes to these relationships? The junior high dance. Let's just start there.
17: I think it's good to have a discussion when they're a little bit younger, what's going to be allowed and at what age. And there are parents who still will make that rule. You're not going out on an actual date until you're 16.
0: Right.
17: But then there are parents who think it's cute to drop off their two 12-year-olds at the movie and leave them unsupervised. So I think you need to be vigilant. Have a sense of humor. That will get you a long, long way.
19: Yeah. The old nice try That's not going to happen. You know, you lighten it up just a little.
17: Or the dad who says you're not going out of the house till you're 30. Well, you know, kids know that he's just kidding, but he is letting them know. We'll have some rules.
0: And managing those appetites are critical. It's starting right there. Mm-hmm. That's the age at which those appetites begin to form, and you need to, as a parent, I think, help shape what is good and godly character, and then what is beyond the pale of the right decision, right? And those are all delicate discussions. Yes, and I would say they're really based on your relationship with your child.
17: And maybe you're not the one, again, as Cynthia said, maybe you're not the one to talk to them about it. Maybe the youth pastor or a favorite aunt or uncle, maybe there's someone else they're more comfortable talking with.
0: That they're more comfortable talking with.
19: I know one of my sons, at one point when I started to talk, I don't want to...
17: And mine were more willing to talk to me. I had three sons. They wanted to talk to me more than dad, because dad would just get flustered.
0: Yeah.
17: But I had one who'd get in the car and turn off the radio and say, we need to have some girl talk. And he would ask me about something or something he wanted.
0: But that's
17: to
0: really
17: know.
0: Good. That's a great sign that he was comfortable enough to bring
17: But when you
0: questions.
17: Talk with boys, you don't want to sit down with a cup of coffee across the table.
19: No.
17: You want to be in Beyond the car, the shoot baskets, play a game, play
0: Beyond
17: Legos.
0: The move. That's true. Yep. Let me ask you, how can parents influence their middle schoolers to embrace their values, their faith? This is like the biggest concern. And now you read so much research from Barna and others that so many teens and 20-somethings are walking away from the faith. And so now we are generating this out of fear that our young people, that our children aren't going to embrace.

0: Life can be messy, but you don't have to figure it out alone.
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3: I believe in creation because so he didn't have any real basis for it. He went for years. And he finally got converted at 16 by the Youth for Christ that gave Pretty Girls and Donuts. And then
4: I'm sorry, was that a planned event, Pretty Girls and Donuts?
5: Oh, maybe.
3: Oh, absolutely. I think it must have been, because then he discovered when the youth leader started speaking and goes, oh, that's not what I thought it was. Because, you know, when you're a kid, you're 7th and 8th grade. He said, I just made these big assumptions and I never asked anybody. And so, Pretty Girls and Donuts is not the only way, but be sure you have a good enough relationship. He said, my parents, we never talked about it. And think of the years that he could have had back if he could have just talked to his parents or someone.
6: Yeah. You know, one of the things that you need to do, I think, as a parent, is to encourage your child to ask hard questions, not to run away from those, and maybe even to share some of the hard questions you have not yet resolved yourself as an adult. That seems to allow the child an exhale, that it's okay, I'm not broken because I have these questions or these doubts. But how do you do that, Sue? How do you do that to where it encourages the child in their faith journey, not discourages them?
5: I used to tell my students that I had a book of questions to ask God when I get to heaven, things that I don't understand. But it's also good to be able to say, let's check out the Bible for that. You know, you can go to Google and say, what's a good scripture about doubting my faith or about cruelty in the world?
6: Yeah. I mean, those are good things to take on. The fact that you said earlier, Cynthia, God can manage that emotion as well as those intellectual questions that we may not have answered yet.
5: And, but again, don't shut them down.
6: Yeah. Okay. Encourage it. I mean, I would think even identifying with, you know, it's such a good question. I've had that question for years, and I don't know that I have a good answer yet. Right?
5: All the time.
6: Yep. And now you're showing the respect that you talked about earlier and hearing them, so you're listening, so you're doing the things that you
5: and
6: said in the
5: very
6: beginning.
5: And even say that frustrates me too.
6: Yeah.
5: When you're talking about grace is for everybody no matter what. And you can say it doesn't seem fair to me either. If I live a good life and you don't, God forgives both of us equally.
6: Yeah.
5: And it frustrates me.
3: Frankly, this is one of the greatest appeals of this book. In my mind, we didn't even maybe anticipate. The kids want not only to read it, but they say, Mom, you need to read this book. Because they want them to know, but they don't know how to put it in words. And the book talks to them.
6: Yeah. I mean, this is the way it should be. So, man, you've covered a lot. There's a lot we didn't get to. Let's come back next time and continue to chat if we can do that. And for the listeners, I hope you feel encouraged not only to get through the middle school years, but to make the most of them. It's really laying the foundation for your future adult relationship, right? And I want to recommend you get a copy of Cynthia and Sue's book, Middle School, The Inside Story, What Kids Tell Us But Don't Tell You, published with Focus on the Family, which is nice. It will equip you with strategies to help your child succeed at school, at home, and in relationships, which is the goal of most parents. Mm-hmm. And when you make a monthly pledge of any amount, man, that is a great way to support the ministry. We are listener supported. When you do that, it just evens out the budget for the year, and we'll send you a copy of the book as our way of saying thank you for your support. And in fact, we just had a listener who wrote this. I was struggling with negativity about my parenting skills and worrying about doing things wrong. I think that's many parents. Mm-hmm. But your podcast gave me hope that I can be a good parent. And that's good. They didn't say perfect. A good parent. And I don't know what I would do without your parenting tips. You give me hope each and every day. That is beautiful. That's the goal. Why not be a part of that ministry?
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I'm John Fuller, inviting you back as we continue the conversation and once again help you and your family thrive in Christ.

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5: With SRN News, I'm Keith Peters in Washington. Michigan will offer the country its clearest gauge yet on the direction of the Democratic Party as primary voters in the battleground state choose between a progressive standard bearer and an establishment-backed candidate. Although there have been similar contests around the country, this one will hold extra weight because Michigan is a key state in presidential races. Abdul El Said, backed by Senator Bernie Sanders, is up against four-term Representative Haley Stevens, supported by Senate Democratic leader Chuck Schumer. 18% of the votes have been counted, and El Said leads Stevens 52-44%. On Wall Street, the Dow up by 907 points, the Nasdaq rose 671, the S&P 500 advanced 136. This is SRN News.
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6: Your day weather forecast on the overnight. Thunderstorm chances will quickly wind down, leaving a partly cloudy sky. Lows tonight will be in the mid-50s. For your Wednesday, we'll start warming up again in the Denver metro. Mostly sunny, hazy. Highs in the mid-80s and lows upper 50s Wednesday night. Lower to mid-90s return to the I-25 corridor Thursday with upper 90s Friday and this weekend. All looking mostly dry, mostly clear, hazy nights with lows in the low to mid-60s. I'm Day Weather Meteorologist Don Watson.
7: Current temperature,
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10: You've heard the expression, when it rains, it pours. Well, Job knew that feeling better than anyone. Crushed by loss, abandoned by comfort, his own wife urging him to give up. Yet something deep inside him refused to let go. Today on Insight for Living, Chuck Swindoll draws three timeless principles from Job's darkest hour that speak directly to where many of us find ourselves right now. Principles about trials and about a God who is sovereign over every circumstance, even the ones that make no sense. Chuck titled his message, Satan versus Job, Round 2.
11: It all finally overwhelmed Mrs. Job, and she came to him one day for a visit. And as she asked, "Do you still hold fast your integrity? Curse God and die." I want to say four things about Mrs. Job and why she would do this. First, she too had lost 10 children. Until you or I have lost 10 children, let's stay quiet about criticizing Mrs. Job. Who knows what you would do in the backwash of that kind of grief? I can't even imagine. So she too was lost in her grief. And in the weakening struggle of that grief, she blurted this out. Second, she too had suffered the loss of their wealth and possessions. And as every wife here knows whose husband may have made it financially, there are benefits and pleasures that come in a home like that. Those were her possessions too. Those were her livestock and source of income, and she was reduced to the same level as he economically. Third, I would add, she had enjoyed for a long time being the wife of the man who, verse 3 of chapter 1, was the greatest of all the men of the East. There's prestige with that. There's honor with that. There is some sense of popularity and pleasure in that. She is no longer the leading lady of the community. She's the tragic wife of a man who's finished. Let me add fourth, she's lost her companion. She no longer has her beloved to enjoy in quiet give and take of conversation, no longer lovely and private moments of romance and lovemaking. No hope that that will ever change or that he will ever be okay again. Job, let's just pull the plug. Don't go on like this. I can't stand it. Curse God. He'll take you. Now, with that as a background, and you've listened patiently to me as I have given you another side of this, let me say a couple of practical comments to you who are wives. Can I do that? Just think of it as little counsel from Mars to Venus. You know, if that'll help, okay? I want to give you something always to do and never to do, okay? And I really mean this sincerely. First of all, always. Always guard your words when your husband is going through terribly hard times. I want to tell you a little bit about men in a minute because I know very little about women, but I know a lot about men. And so I want to tell you about us men. But the point I want you to get is always guard your words when you know your husband's going through a terribly hard time. Hard times weaken men. For some reason, they seem to strengthen women, and we admire you for that. But we men are weakened when times stay very hard for us. In our weakened condition, we lose our objectivity and our stability. Our discernment is also skewed. Our determination lags. We become vulnerable. We don't quite know how to handle ourselves in a vulnerable state. You women do very well with vulnerability, but we men do not. And we are, curse the thought for me to say it, we are afraid. When men become afraid, strange things happen inside us. We don't understand ourselves. We entertain alien thoughts that are very unusual for us. So in light of all of this, hear me, we need your wisdom and perspective and spiritual strength. Hear that as prayer, as you've never prayed for us before. We need your prayers. We need your emotional support. Actions always better than words. We need that. We even find it hard to say, "I need you right now." My wife could tell you that she lived with me for 10 years before she ever thought I had a need for her. And I say that to my shame. In hours of great trial, nobody's words mean more to us than our wives. That is one of the God-given reasons you and your partner were called to be together. When we men lose our way, you wives help us find our way back. Now, never, never suggest that we compromise our integrity, even if it would provide temporary relief. Don't ever do that. Because we may be so weak, we'll believe you. Since we haven't the strength at that time in Job's case, that kind of trial, which I can't imagine, and a lot less than that, when we are weakened, we are temptable, we are easily seduced by words that offer relief, because for a man, relief is the most important thing when times are really hard. That's why many a man under a time of testing will begin an affair. I'm not justifying it for a moment, I'm just saying that's why. God had said he holds fast his integrity, and she of all things said to him, "Why do you want to keep doing that? No, no, no, no, Mrs. Job, this is your moment, Job. Whatever we do, stand fast. I'll go with you wherever we have to go. I'll endure whatever we have to endure, but don't compromise your integrity. Stand with God in this." Now, Job has a magnificent response. He said to her, verse 10, "You speak as one of the foolish women speaks." I got to tell you, hats off. In his weakened state and sitting there in the pain of those sores, not knowing if that would ever change, he stood and he reproved her. And he said to his wife, "I need to correct the course of where you're going with this conversation. Don't go there." Second, he has a great response to his condition. "Shall we indeed accept good from God and not accept adversity?" Magnificent theology. So strangely heard these days. Rarely, rarely said. Never in the secular system. What kind of a God is that that'll treat you like this after you have lived like that? Why in the world would you stand fast when this so-called loving God who loves you so much he would not do anything to hurt you? Wait a minute. Look at this. I love this statement. "Shall we indeed accept good from God and not accept adversity?" The Hebrew sentence reads, "The good shall we accept from God, and the trouble shall we not accept?" Emphasizing the good and the trouble. It's a rhetorical question, not asked to be answered, but asked for the purpose of thinking. Doesn't he have the right? Isn't he the potter? Aren't we the clay? Isn't he the shepherd and we the sheep? Isn't he the master and we the servant? Isn't that the way it works? Robert Alden, in his fine work on Job, writes very practically, "This is a hard lesson for some believers to learn, especially if they have been promised health and wealth or have misunderstood that God's wonderful plan for their lives involves only pleasantness and not trouble. Believers on this side of the cross, hear this, have many more examples from both the Bible and church history of God's people who have suffered." Job was much more in the dark. Yet out of that darkness, his strong belief in the sovereignty of God shone forth all the more brilliantly. Somehow he already knew that the clay does not ask the potter, "What are you making?" No, sweetheart. Let's don't go there. We serve a God who has the right to do whatever he does and is never obligated to explain it or ask permission. Shall we receive only good? Is that the kind of God we serve? He's a heavenly bellboy who waits for our phone call, and we ring up for the room service, and he brings it and says, "My pleasure." Whatever. What kind of God is that? That's a capricious imagination. The God we serve has a game plan that is beyond our comprehension. Such times as this notwithstanding. And I love his last line, which is a resolve. "In all this, Job did not sin with his lips." There's absolute trust there. There's faith there. Sweetheart, our hearts are broken over the loss, but we've not lost a faithful God who has a plan that is unfolding and cannot be explained. I began this message by referring to Johnny Gunther. I close this message by referring to you. And I want to share with you what I think will be three lessons, three principles, if you will, and some advice that I believe will be helpful for you, if not now, soon. Number one, since our lives are full of trials, we need to remember there are always more to come. Isn't that a fun thought? Since our lives are full of trials, Job himself said it, we are born unto trouble as the sparks fly upward. Since our lives are full of trials, we need to remember there are always more to come. They are inevitable. Don't be surprised. Stay awake in the Pentagon. Be aware wherever you are that because one place was hit, it doesn't mean this place is immune. It means this may be next. Peter wrote this way, 1 Peter 4:12, think it not strange concerning the fiery trial which is to try you as though some strange thing happened unto you. Don't think it strange. Since our lives are full of trials, there are more to come. Here's the second. This is not just for the wives, this is for all of us, but I draw it from the story of the wife. Since our world is fallen, we need to understand that there are those who love us but will give us wrong advice. Since our world is fallen, those who love us may give us wrong advice. I lived my life, these 65 plus years, having received wrong advice on a number of occasions from people who loved me greatly. They were just simply wrong. They didn't mean to be wrong, but they were. So don't be fooled. There's the advice. Don't be fooled. Just because he is your husband and advises you of such and such doesn't mean that advice is good to follow. Just because he or she is a partner in your business and advice is given doesn't mean that's good advice. Square that with the principles of the book. This is the standard. This is our guide right here. This is what we use. This is the part that's inspired. If it contradicts this, stop it. You speak as one of the foolish women. Sweetheart, I love you, but I can't go there. Good point for me to say, choose your words real carefully. Say less when you're around a person going through a lot. Just say less. It's amazing what a wonderful, warm hug, embrace, just simple words like, I've never been there, but I'm loving you through this. And those are just about the best things you could say. And if God does reveal something to you that you think needs to be shared, try not to share it as a lecture. Just say, I'm wondering if maybe this will help. Because I will say, on the other side, I have received advice very casually from individuals who love me that has just turned the corner for me. And we long for that, don't we? How great it would have been if his wife had simply embraced him and loved him through this and said, I'm going to be here till the last day of your life. I'm here with you through this. I don't understand it any more than you do, but I'm here. There's a third principle. Oh, this is so valuable. Since our God is sovereign, we must prepare ourselves for blessing and adversity. He's unpredictable. Don't be disillusioned. Because our God is sovereign, we must prepare ourselves for blessing and adversity. Don't leave that last part out. And adversity. He's unpredictable. Don't be disillusioned. In my research for this message, I came across the writings of one Francis I. Anderson, spelled S-E-N. Francis Anderson's medical doctor and archaeologist, biblical scholar, and author from Australia. And his words just sort of jumped off the page and landed right in front of me yesterday. I raced into the bathroom. Cynthia was getting dressed, and I said, honey, you've got to hear this. And I read her exactly what I'm going to read you. Listen to these words. Job finds nothing wrong with what has happened to him. It is equally right for God to give gifts and to retrieve them, round one. It is equally right for God to send good or evil, round two. Receive is a good, active word, implying cooperation with providence, not mere submission. Such positive faith is the magic stone that transmutes all to gold. For when the bad as well as the good is received at the hand of God, every experience of life becomes an occasion of blessing. But the cost is high. Listen to the last sentence. But the cost is high. It is easier to lower your view of God than to raise your faith to such a height. Some theologians today have done that. It's called open theism. Because bad things are happening to these good people, then God did not know they were going to happen. He could never send such a thing. And so God is learning in the process as a result of how we respond, what to do next. Omniscience doesn't learn. That's heresy. Omniscience doesn't discover. You'll never hear the words in God's throne room, I didn't know that. Look, Gabriel, look. Whatever. Our God is in the heavens. He does whatever he pleases. Our God has no obligation to explain himself. Our God does not ever have to invade a hospital room and say, now let me explain 5 reasons this has happened to your son. And I do not mean to present in any way a cruel God. He is full of compassion, but his plan is beyond our comprehension. Our ways are not as high as his ways, and our thoughts are not his thoughts. As the heavens are high above the earth, so are his ways above ours, and his plan beyond our ability to grasp. Isaiah 55. And so I say, oh God, I trust you. I don't know why I've gone through this. If there's something I can learn, wonderful. If there's something someone else can learn, great. Just get me through it. Just hold me close. Deepen me. Change me. Job, shall we not accept good from God and not accept adversity? He's God. See, that's one of the reasons I believe heaven will be such a delightful place. I really do. We step into his presence for the first time, we get the panoramic view, and we're the ones who go, oh, so that's the reason. Jay Kessler at Taylor University for so many years, good friend, said the first sound you'll hear in heaven when we get there is, oh. Should have had a V8. Of course. Absolutely. And to think I had thought that. Look at how it worked together. Look at the message it delivered. Look at how it honored God. Look at how the world stood with their mouths open and watched as we went through this, not complaining, but trusting. It is easier to lower your view of God than to raise your faith to such a height. And he adds, we shall watch the struggle as Job's faith is strained every way by temptations to see the cause of his misfortune as something less than God. He is totally and completely and absolutely in charge. If he wipes out every member of your family, he is in charge. If he ends your business in abysmal bankruptcy, he is in charge. If the x-ray returns and it couldn't be worse, he is in charge. Get that. Get that teaching. and how magnificent it is to find those who trust him to the very end of this veil of suffering, saying, and may his name be praised, and may his name be praised. Don't understand it, can't explain it. May his name be praised. That is worship at its highest. Amen? Now, Lord, we pause here on the cusp of this message. And my voice trembles a little as I wonder what you have planned for us next. What you have planned for our country. What you have planned for our church. What you have for our families. And what you have for my family. Lord God, forgive us for the wasted hours we have spent trying to squeeze you into our frame of thinking, humanizing your work and defining and describing it in terms of how we or someone we know would have handled something when you are not at all anywhere near those categories. I pray that you will guard us from lowering our view of yourself. You will assist us as we raise our faith to a height it has never gone before. Help us, Lord, through these hard times. And now to him who is able to guard us from stumbling and present us faultless before the presence of his glory with exceeding great joy. To the only wise God, our Savior, be glory and majesty, dominion and power, now and forever. In his glorious name, through Christ, we pray. And all of his people said a rousing amen. Do it again. Amen. All right. That's great.

0: God is in charge. That's what Job knew, and that's what Chuck Swindoll wants you to walk away with today. Not that life will be easy, not that the pain will stop on your schedule, but that the God who holds the universe together has not let go of you. 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We're just getting started in a comprehensive study on the life of Job. 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I'm Bill Meyer. 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
4: In 1796, George Washington made one of the most consequential decisions in American history. He chose not to seek a third term as president. So why does that matter? Because America was not built on permanent rulers. It was built on ordered liberty. Faith teaches that authority is a stewardship, not a possession. Leaders are accountable to God for how they use power. And why does that still matter today? Because republics survive when leaders respect limits and citizens defend them. Washington's lesson still stands. A republic is preserved when power has limits, and public service remains a duty to God and country, not a path to personal rule.
5: With SRN News, I'm Keith Peters in Washington. Michigan is offering the country its clearest gauge yet on the direction of the Democratic Party as primary voters in the battleground state choose between a progressive standard bearer and an establishment-backed candidate. Although there have been similar contests around the country, this one will hold extra weight because Michigan is a key state in presidential races. Abdul El Saeed, backed by Senator Bernie Sanders, is up against four-term Representative Haley Stevens, supported by Senate Democratic leader Chuck Schumer. Results so far show El Saeed in the lead over Stevens with a little over 20% of the vote counted. On Wall Street, the Dow up by 907 points, the NASDAQ rose 671, the S&P 500 advanced 136. This is SRN News.
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1: I want to talk to you about the tunnel downstairs.
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0: Okay, thanks for your help. I'll see you at 10.
1: Ah, good morning, Jason. It's a pleasure indeed to find that you've returned safe and sound.
0: Ah, thanks, Eugene. Good to see you, too. Oh, it looks like I've missed all the excitement around here. Boy, gone for a couple of weeks.
1: Excitement?
0: Well, yeah, I've got notes and messages from Jack and Connie. I can't seem to figure them out. You want to tell me what's been going on?
1: I'd love to, but unfortunately, I've been gone as well.
0: Oh.
1: You see, I had a time-intensive project to work on at the college and decided to take a brief sabbatical to, rest and recuperate.
0: Rest and recuperation, huh?
1: Uh-huh.
0: That wouldn't have anything to do with Katrina leaving, would it?
1: Oh, only in that her departure has given me more time to, read and study. It's astounding what one can accomplish when one has the time to, accomplish things.
0: Uh-huh. And is that mustache one of your accomplishments? That is a mustache, right?
1: Yes. If one uses the word mustache in the broadest possible sense, it hasn't quite filled out the way I'd hoped. I may need to reconsider a mustache as a symbol of the new me.
0: A new you?
1: Mm-hmm.
0: Was there a problem with the old you I didn't know about?
1: Not specifically. I'm catering to my desire for change since, well...
0: Since Katrina left. Mm-hmm. Right, I get it. You know, Eugene, I remember once after I broke up with a long-term girlfriend. I wore cardigan sweaters for a whole year. No particular reason, just one of those things I needed to do.
1: Now, Jason, Katrina and I haven't broken up per se.
0: You haven't?
1: No.
0: I thought...
1: No. She's merely giving us geographical and emotional space while we consider the future of our relationship.
0: Right. You know, that's exactly what Gloria said to me 6 months before she married some other guy.
1: Jason, are you trying to upset me?
0: Upset? No, I'm sorry, Eugene. No. Forget the whole thing. You and Katrina, you go be as spaced out as you want to be.
1: Thank you. I think.
0: Look, I want to talk to you about the tunnel downstairs.
1: The tunnel? Oh, yes. The tunnel formerly used for the Underground Railroad. Fascinating, isn't it? I've been doing some research on it.
0: Good, because I want your help.
1: Hmm.
0: You see, I was thinking that since it's such a remarkable find, we should open it up as an attraction.
1: Attraction?
0: Yeah, you know, a display of some kind.
1: Hmm.
0: Telling about how part of Wits End was once a church and the pastor helped free the slaves and all that.
1: Indeed. But I'm not sure how one would set up such a display in an old tunnel. I assume, for example, the city building codes would have to be consulted for safety?
0: Well, I just called to see if a city inspector would come check it out.
1: Hmm.
0: I figure that's the best way to go.
1: And what does Jack think about your idea?
0: I don't know. I haven't seen him to talk about it. I'm sure he wouldn't mind. Teaching kids about history is one of the things we want to do here, right?
1: Affirmative.
0: Then, let's get to work on it.
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0: See, I figure the tunnel's wide enough to rope off this section over here while the kids come past over on this side.
1: I see. You know, Jason, perhaps we can install a sound system with discrete speaker placement to narrate points of interest in the history of the...
3: Ah, there you are.
0: Hi, Jack.
1: Greetings, Mr. Allen.
3: Welcome back, Jason. I assume your trip went well?
0: As well as board meetings can ever go, I guess. We finally tracked Dad down for a brief conference call. He says hello.
3: That's nice.
1: Greetings, Mr. Whittaker.
3: He's well, I assume?
0: Mm-hmm. Well and busy, as usual.
3: Good, good. So, what are the two of you up to down here?
0: Well, I've been thinking about the historical significance of this tunnel, and I thought we should turn it into a display for the kids.
3: Really? This tunnel?
0: Uh-huh. Unless there are some other tunnels we should consider.
3: No. A display, huh?
0: Uh-oh. Something's wrong.
3: No, it's not that anything's wrong. It's just that... Well, I'm not sure the timing's right, that's all.
0: The timing?
3: Yeah. A lot's been happening lately, and I think we need to consider this carefully, that's all. It'll be a major investment of time and resources.
0: Jack,
3: and...
0: You're not telling me something.
1: Perhaps I should leave.
3: You don't have to.
1: With all due respect, I'd like to take these rock samples back to the college for analysis anyway. Pardon me.
3: All right.
0: See you, Eugene.
1: Farewell.
0: Okay, spell it out. Why are you being so cryptic?
3: I'm not trying to be cryptic. I'm only concerned, that's all.
0: Yeah, well, I'm getting that message. But why?
3: Well, I had this dream.
0: Oh, no. Another dream?
3: I've been having a lot of them lately, but this one in particular had to do with the tunnel.
0: And what about it?
3: Well, somehow it... Now, you know, these things aren't terribly clear.
0: Yes, I know.
3: But somehow this tunnel became a means to let evil into its end. Oh, boy. Even saying that sounds silly.
0: What kind of evil?
3: I don't know. But in my dream, terrible things happened all because of this tunnel.
0: Jack, are you sure you're not confusing what may happen with things that already happened? I mean, this tunnel was connected to the Underground Railroad in some tragic ways.
3: I thought of that, but I don't know. I'm not sure what else to say. I'm afraid if we do anything with this tunnel, it's going to lead to trouble.
0: Yeah, fortunately, I haven't done anything yet. Oh, except a city inspector is coming around this morning.
3: A city inspector?
0: Mm-hmm. To check for safety and stuff. But that won't mean we have to do anything else.
3: I wish we'd talked before you called anyone about it.
0: Well, you weren't here, and I saw no reason not to. Look, I don't want to be defensive, but it seems like every time I come up with something new for Wits End, you have a problem with it.
3: I'm sorry, Jason. I'm all for new things. It's just that... Well, I wish I would stop having these dreams.
0: Yeah, I do too. They give me the creeps. And frankly, you look worn out. I'll tell you what, why don't you take the day off?
3: Maybe I will. After the city inspector comes.

0: coffee, Mr. Hansen.
1: Thanks, Connie.
2: So, what do you think of the tunnel?
1: Well, I think where city ordinances about safety go, it's fine. May need a little shoring up here and there, but it's fine.
2: Great.
1: But I'm gonna have to get a state inspector in to look at it.
3: A state inspector? Why?
1: For underground structures like tunnels and mines, the state has its own safety standards that they have to sign off on. Goes back to laws created during the mining boom last century.
3: Oh.
1: You're right about the historical significance, too. The state will want to approve anything that might alter or damage a landmark like this. It was a tunnel used for slaves, right?
2: Right.
1: Yep, gotta call the state. Shouldn't take long. Might even be able to get someone in this afternoon. Oh, that's my beeper. Thanks for the coffee, but I gotta go.
2: I'll walk you out.
3: Thanks for coming in, Mr. Hansen.
1: My pleasure.
2: So, do you think it'd be a problem installing speakers now?
0: So, what do you think of that?
3: I think it makes me nervous. I mean, it feels complicated somehow. There's too much going on.
0: Yeah. Too bad. Especially since we wanted to use that tunnel for the Israelites.
3: Don't start, Connie. The Israelites are on hold for the time being.
0: I know, but...
3: See, I draw the line when people start getting hurt. What happened to Butch was inexcusable.
0: Did you tell Jason about the Israelites?
3: Not yet. There's no point now anyway. Israelites are disbanded.
0: Okay, I got your message. Though you may have a harder time getting that message across to some of the others.
3: What do you mean?
0: Well, Billy McPherson wasn't very happy about it.
3: Well, Billy can come in and talk to me if he has a problem. The same goes for any of the Israelites. I should have told them myself anyway. I have an idea. Why don't you call him and ask if he can stop by this afternoon?
0: Wait a minute. I thought Jason said you were taking the day off.
3: Are you kidding? Every ounce of my instinct tells me I need to stay right here.

0: Ah, greetings, Miss Kendall.
1: Hi, Eugene. Where have you been?
0: The college. Having an analysis done on some of the soil and rock from the tunnel. Might Jack or Jason be here?
1: Well, Jason's running errands, but Jack's up in the office. Did your analysis come up with anything?
0: Only that the walls are lined with a very unusual substance that needs further research. It's most intriguing.
2: I'm sure it is.
0: Mm-hmm.
2: For you.
0: Hmm? Perhaps I should report to Jack.
1: Wait a minute.
0: Yes?
1: You know, every time I look at your mustache, I just want to ask you how you're doing.
0: Well, I believe the progress of the mustache should be self-evident.
1: I don't mean the mustache. I mean you.
0: Oh.
1: You haven't been around, and, well, I was just wondering how you're doing without Katrina.
0: I am pleased to say that events have taken a turn for the better. My disposition is much improved. I have taken the time formerly occupied by her and filled it with reading and study.
1: Oh, yeah? What kind of reading and study?
0: A plethora, encompassing all subjects that will benefit me as a student and as a human being.
1: Oh, you mean like how to build a new personality in 10 easy steps?
0: Not exactly.
1: Are you telling me that you don't miss her anymore?
0: Not at all. I miss her terribly. In fact, as you have already observed, this mustache has become a constant reminder of her absence. That and the Bible she gave me at Christmas. Perhaps I should get rid of it.
1: The Bible?
0: No, this mustache. It may be doomed to failure. I'll have to give that some thought.
1: Eugene, have you been reading the Bible?
0: Well, of course. I promised Katrina that I would.
1: I'm glad to hear it.
3: Good afternoon, I am Professor Bodrill.
1: Oh, good afternoon. What can I do for you?
3: I'm here as a consultant to the state, as an inspector. I believe you have a tunnel?
1: Oh, yeah, the tunnel, that's right.
0: A state inspector?
1: I'll explain later. Professor, let me call Jack Allen and tell him you're here.
3: Please be so kind as to tell him that we're both here.
1: Both? Both?
3: Yes, Professor Bodrill and...
4: Philip Glossman. It's nice to see you again.
1: Glossman!
5: Well, hello, Mr. Glossman. What a surprise.
4: Oh, a good one, I hope.
5: That always depends. And you're...
3: Professor Bodrill.
5: Oh, nice to meet you. Now, you'll have to help me with this. I don't understand how we asked for a state inspector and wound up with a professor, and what is your role in this, Mr. Glossman?
4: Well, as you know, I'm always interested in anything connected to Odyssey. In this case, I guess you could call me the governor's all-around troubleshooter.
2: Troublemaker, you mean?
5: Connie, have you offered either of these gentlemen anything to drink?
1: No.
0: I could come up with something at my chemistry set, for Mr. Glossman, I mean.
5: Now, children, let's be on our best behavior, please.
4: Can we get on with this?
3: Yes, I think we should dispense with the pleasantries and investigate this so-called tunnel of yours.
5: I was hoping that Jason would be here when you came, but... Oh, well, let's go down.
4: It'd be better if you just pointed us in the right direction. Our inspection should be conducted privately.
5: Oh, I see. Then simply go through that door and down the stairs. The entryway to the tunnel is through that door at the far end.
4: Thanks.
3: We shouldn't be long.
2: I don't like this one bit.
0: I must confess a profound sense of uneasiness at the appearance of Mr. Glossman.
1: Anytime he shows up, there's big trouble.
5: Look, I understand your feelings, but there's no reason to be rude. Ah, Jason.
6: Hi, guys. What's going on?
1: The state inspector's here.
6: Ah, good.
1: And Glossman is with him.
6: Glossman? Who's Glossman?
0: He's the rather dubious personality from the state government who keeps trying to... How shall I say it?
1: Destroy Odyssey.
0: That's one way, I suppose.
6: Oh, wait a minute. I heard about him. He's the one who tried to build a freeway through Tom's farm and then pulled that environmental scam that...
1: Helped Tom decide to run for mayor.
0: He's the one.
6: He also fought with my dad over creating Wits End.
0: Precisely.
6: So why is he here with the state inspector?
1: Well, that's the question of the day.
0: Indeed.
1: I don't like it.
0: Me neither.
1: He has a history of making things difficult for us.
0: Speaking of history...
1: Oh, I'll get it.
0: I meant to tell both of you that my friends at the college are still analyzing the soil and rocks from the tunnel.
1: Hold on a minute.
0: It just occurred to me.
1: Jack, it's for you. Billy McPherson's returning your call.
5: Oh, I better take that in the office. Thank you.
6: Go on, Eugene.
1: He'll be right
6: you
1: with
6: were
1: you,
6: saying?
0: Yes, it just occurred to me that there may be some sort of historical information buried in the archives at the library, beyond what we already know about the tunnel's uses. Perhaps I should check on it.
6: Please. Please do.
0: Very well. See you anon.
6: Connie.
1: Yeah, Jason?
6: You said that was Billy McPherson?
1: Uh-huh.
6: He's the guy my dad knew. The one who used to be in that group. What were they called? The Israelites.
1: Oh, is that so?
6: Yeah, why is Jack talking to Billy McPherson?
1: Is he? Oh, I mean, why? Oh, well, I really couldn't say. I mean, well, maybe they became friends after you and he, you know, the two of you.
6: Maybe I should ask Jack.
1: Yeah, maybe you should.
6: I think I will. Call me when our inspectors come back up, okay?
1: Okay. Oh, boy.
7: Well, what do you think?
8: I think we found what we're looking for, but we need to have it analyzed to be absolutely certain. He's going to be very happy.
7: Good. We've had so many goof-ups lately, we need a success. Now I just have to figure out how to get indefinite access to it.
8: It won't be easy. People are here all the time, and I understand that Jason Whittaker actually lives here.
7: Yeah. There's got to be a way around that. Way to get everyone out of the building long enough to get as much as we need.
8: You'll figure something out. I know it.
7: You can be sure of that. I have an ace up my sleeve that nobody knows about.

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3: 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Is it a stater?
2: It is. Well, I found it at the temple.
4: I'm not one to get carried away by emotion, right?
5: Yes, but sweet.
4: We're being called on to take a leap of faith here.
6: We all rush in together, each one takes something, and then rush out together. Any questions?
5: Just one. Why are we doing this?
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7: 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We always love hearing from you.
8: Okay, let me get this straight. You started up the Israelites again to counter the Bones of Wrath, but now you've disbanded them again? I don't believe it.
9: I'm sorry, Jason. I should have told you, but it all happened so fast.
8: No, that's not what I don't believe. I don't believe you took that kind of action.
9: What do you mean?
8: Well, I mean, I never would have expected you to do something so aggressive. You had spies and everything. Now I'm really disappointed I wasn't here.
9: It doesn't make any difference. It's over.
8: You know, that's the other thing I can't believe. One of the kids gets a punch in the nose and you're calling it quits?
9: That was more than just a punch in the nose.
8: Whatever. The point is, you can't quit over the first signs of battle.
9: I can't?
8: No.
9: But I did. I won't risk the kid's well-being.
8: What about the well-being of Odyssey? The well-being of the people you started to help. You can't abandon them. Look, doing good involves risk. That's how it works.
9: I know that, but it's not my place to put kids in that kind of position.
8: Then whose place is it? Nobody else is going to mastermind this kind of thing. And you're forgetting that Dad did it a long time ago.
9: Quit created a gang that did good works, which is what I wanted to do. But now we're in some kind of, what's the word you used? A battle. That's an entirely different situation.
8: It's good versus evil. The greatest battle of all. I think we should continue the Israelites.
9: We?
8: Yes. I'd love to get involved. We could show the Bones of Wrath a thing or two. Fight a little fire with fire.
9: That's what I'm worried about. The purpose hasn't been to fight fire with fire. We're not supposed to fight the way they fight.
8: Well, sorry. It's the only way I know how to fight.
9: It'll escalate. Each side getting harder and harder until someone is more than just beat up.
8: But that's part of the risk if we're going to win over the bad guys.
9: And exactly who are the bad guys, Jason? The Bones of Wrath? I don't think so. In fact, the more I look at the situation, the more I believe the Bones of Wrath are just a small part of a bigger scheme.
8: Which makes the Israelites critical to undoing whatever that bigger scheme is.
9: Jason,
8: look, if you won't keep the Israelites going, then I will.
9: No, you can't.
8: Yes, I can. Wait, you don't think they'll listen to me?
9: I mean, you can't, because it would be wrong until we know what's really going on.
8: Oh, sure. And while we wait around, the bad guys get the upper hand. No thanks.
9: Oh.
8: Why does it seem like we keep coming back to the same argument? I want to take action, and you want to do a fact-finding tour.
9: Because recklessly taking action leads to unforeseen problems. Remember the arcade games? What happened with the imagination station?
8: I remember, and I've decided that whatever went wrong was worth the risk to find out what we could do that was right.
9: No matter who got hurt along the way.
8: No one was permanently hurt.
9: Oh, and
8: nobody will be. Jack, I don't understand you. I don't understand why you like to just sit around.
9: I don't just sit around. So you're taking over the Israelites?
8: Yeah.
9: Well, I can't stop you. Any more than I've been able to stop you from anything you've done over the past few months.
8: Well, you always said I was stubborn like Dad.
9: Stubborn, yes. But not like your dad. You don't leave me a lot of choice, do you?
8: Choice for what?
10: Jason, Jack, Professor Bovril and Glassman are up from the tunnel.
8: Okay, we'll be right down. Thanks, Connie. I can't wait to hear what they have to say. Aren't you coming?
9: No, I don't think so. You go ahead. You can fill me in later.
8: Okay.

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3: The land Witsend sits on is owned by the city. The building belongs to you, and that's all. So if the state tells the city that we need to investigate a tunnel under their land, we will investigate the tunnel.
4: Tom Riley will never let it happen.
3: My guess is that Tom Riley will have much bigger problems than this to deal with. Much bigger problems. Good day, Whitaker. Connie?
5: Good day.
6: Wow, he really sets my teeth on edge.
4: I can't imagine how he ever got into public office.
6: Me neither.
4: We better tell Jack what's going on. Jack? Jack, are you up there? Jack? That's strange.
6: Did you find him? I checked all over the first floor and... Jason, what's wrong?
4: It's a note from Jack.
6: A note?
4: Yeah, he must have slipped out the back door.
6: Well, why would he do that?
4: Because I decided to take over the Israelites. I assume you're one of them.
6: Well, yeah.
4: Look, but... I want you to call Billy McPherson and set up a meeting with the whole gang. We've got a lot of work to do.
6: Okay. But where's Jack?
4: Jack's gone. This note is his resignation.
6: What?
4: Jack won't be working at Wits End anymore.
7: Jack has resigned from Wits End? And what's going to happen in this battle between the Israelites and the Bones of Wrath? Will we ever find out what Glossman is really up to? And what does the tunnel have to do with it all? I guess the only way to find out is to keep listening. Meanwhile, I'd love to hear what you think of this particular series of adventures. What do you think is going to happen next? Just send your letter to Adventures in Odyssey, Colorado Springs, Colorado, 80995. Or in Canada, write to Box 9800, Vancouver, BC, V6B4G3. 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It's called Moving Targets. 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Our production engineer was Dave Arnold. And our executive producer is Chuck Bolte. And I'm Chris, hoping you'll join us again next time for more Adventures in Odyssey.
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7: SRN News. I'm Jason Walker. Another Tuesday of primaries. Voters have gone to the polls in Michigan, Kansas, Virginia, Missouri, and Washington State. Authorities have arrested a man who was walking the grounds and appeared to be monitoring security planning at President Trump's California golf course 2 days ahead of the president's visit there. Los Angeles County Sheriff's Department says the man was taking videos and photos and had a 16-round magazine with ammo in his pocket. A loaded pistol was found in the man's car. Meanwhile, the president is making a very rare visit to California and Nevada to shore up support for Republicans in the November elections. And the Senate Judiciary Committee has voted to advance the nomination of Acting Attorney General Todd Blanche to the full Senate. SRN News.
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9: Your day weather forecast on the overnight. Thunderstorm chances will quickly wind down, leaving a partly cloudy sky. Lows tonight will be in the mid-50s. For your Wednesday, we'll start warming up again in the Denver metro. Mostly sunny, hazy. Highs in the mid-80s and lows upper 50s Wednesday night. Lower to mid-90s return to the I-25 corridor Thursday with upper 90s Friday and this weekend. All looking mostly dry, mostly clear, hazy nights with lows in the low to mid-60s. I'm Day Weather Meteorologist Don Watson.
10: Current temperature,
11: 65 degrees.
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0: Welcome to our weekly broadcast of Abiding in the Word with Dave Love, Senior Pastor of Calvary Castle Rock. We are continuing our series called Hard Questions, Solid Answers. This is a series of questions you have asked Pastor Dave throughout his years of ministry. Today's teaching is a continuation of the topic on homosexuality. So let's listen in now as Pastor Dave continues answering this hard question with a solid answer.
1: Now when it's talking about proper behavior between believers and we shouldn't be suing anybody, it's not a great witness and things like that, he goes on to say in verse 7, "Now therefore it is already an utter failure for you that you go to law against one another. Why do you not rather accept wrong? Why do you not rather let yourselves be cheated?" And so he's speaking the attitude of the heart. And then he says, "Now you yourselves do wrong and cheat, and you do these things to your brethren." He says, "Now do you not know that the unrighteousness will not inherit the kingdom of God?" If this is your livelihood that you're going to do and you're bound and determined, this is just the way I'm going to be. I'm going to be a cheat. I'm going to be a liar. I'm going to be a thief. This is just the way I'm going to run my life. Paul warns him. He says, "Do you not know that the unrighteousness will not inherit the kingdom of God? Do not be deceived, neither fornicators." That is any kind of sex outside of the marriage relationship is fornication. "Nor idolaters. Nor adulterers," sleeping with married people. "Nor homosexuals, nor sodomites, nor thieves, nor covetous, nor drunkards, nor revilers, nor extortioners will inherit the kingdom of God." Now, it's interesting to me, because the word homosexuals here isn't really homosexuals. It is, but there's a different bent to it. The word homosexuals here is a word that is actually a Greek word that means a catamite. A catamite is a person who is soft and effeminate, and what it really means is a man having sex with a boy, is what that means. And so homosexual advocates will say that is speaking of pushing yourself on a person. It's not consensual sex, so yeah, we agree that would be wrong. So okay, that's fine. But the next word, sodomite, is the word for homosexuality. Okay, the word sodomite is arsenoketos, and it means an abuser of themselves with mankind. Now the question is, why should we believe that the Apostle Paul, when he used the term arsenoketes, has same-sex behavior in mind? Well, because Paul is a Pharisee of the Pharisee. He knows Hebrews backwards and forwards, and would have had in his hands the teachings of the Jews and Gentiles. He would also have in his hands the Septuagint. The Septuagint is the Greek translation of the Old Testament that's in Hebrew. The reason why that would have been needed back in the day is because after Alexander the Great took over, that culture influenced the whole world. Even the Romans who come after him spoke Greek, and it became the language of the nations. Everything was Hellenized. Greek culture was influencing everything. So much so that even the Hebrews themselves, the Jews themselves, the majority of them now only spoke Greek. They couldn't even read their own religious writings. They could not even read the Old Testament because they only spoke Greek. And because of that, they decided around 250 to 300 BC, hey, let's translate the Old Testament in the Hebrew into the Greek so our people can understand what it is that we're saying. And that's the Septuagint. So they took the Old Testament and translated it into the Greek. Septa means 70. 70 Jewish scholars did this, or 72, depend on your take. And so they did this. And so now you have the Septuagint. Now here's the interesting thing. There are things said in the Old Testament in Leviticus 18:22. Leviticus 20:13, that is now being translated into the Greek. So we're going to see what a male who lies with another male is going to say in the Greek by way of the Old Testament. So now we have a word that we can describe something if we want to describe same-sex relationship in the New Testament. And does it line up? Well, show us slide 2 here. Leviticus 18:22 says right there, you shall not lie with a male as with a woman. It is an abomination. And down below it is the Septuagint right there. And then you have Leviticus 20, 13 through 14. If a man lies with a male as he lies with a woman, both of them have committed an abomination. They shall surely be put to death. Their blood shall be upon them. There's a Septuagint down below there in the Greek. In the Greek there, you're going to be able to see there that there is a word for male. I want you to go to the next slide. The word for male is right there, is the Greek word. It's arsenos. The word to lie sexually is koiton in Leviticus. Those are the Greek words of translation from Hebrew. The term sodomite in 1 Corinthians 6:10 and 1 Timothy 1:10 is a combination of these Greek words, arsenos and koiton. And that's how you get arson oketos. So what is Paul trying to say? He's trying to say what is being said back then in Leviticus, if that is going on today, and it was at his time, he says, you cannot inherit the kingdom of God. Same sex relationship, just like it said in the book of Leviticus. So, I want you to continue on there in verse 11. Look what it says. And such were some of you. But you were washed, you were sanctified, you were justified in the name of the Lord Jesus and by the Spirit of God. Did you catch that? You know, I was born this way, you can't change. God says you can. And Paul says, of all these people that aren't going to inherit the kingdom, thieves, adulterers, fornicators, I mean, he goes after them. It's the sexually deviant, the ones that aren't walking the ways, homosexuals and sodomites. And then he goes, and such were some of you. See, if you do a study of the Corinthian culture, you know that sexual practice was just wild with anything and everything. And so he's saying, and then the word of God came, and guess what? It changed you. It says right there that you were washed, you were sanctified, you were justified in the name of Lord Jesus by the Spirit of God. What it's saying is that a transition has taken place. They have been washed, showing that their previous activities were sinful and required cleansing. They were sanctified, showing that their previous acts had been unholy. They have been justified, showing that their previous deeds placed them under the wrath of God and made them guilty before God. But now by faith in Christ, they have been changed, so they could now look back upon a lifestyle that was no longer theirs. Praise God. For any other person who considers themselves a minister of the Lord Jesus Christ, and you preach that it's okay to practice and be a homosexual and be a Christian at the same time, you are robbing them. You are robbing those people of the hope that we have in this passage. In 1 Corinthians 6:11, that is a hope. That is a hope. About 5 years ago, I was at a pastor's conference somewhere. I can't even remember where it is. But we were with pastors of different denominations. And I don't know how even we got on the subject, but he was just talking to me about a hard time this really infiltrated his church. And after studying the scriptures, he's just going, you know, I just have come to the place where, you know, if you're born a homosexual, there's not a whole lot you can do about it. And I said, let me show you something. And I showed him that, and he said he'd never seen that before. And I said, well, now you know. Inside I was going, do you really think you should be a minister? You didn't know that before? Did you ever read 1 Corinthians? Chapter 6? What? Wow. Could you not? How do you come to that conclusion? This is what happens when you listen more to the world, read other things other than the Word of God, as opposed to reading the Word of God. Those other things are going to influence you. But when you're reading the Word of God, it really does have answers to everything. Everything. And such were some of you, but now they're changed. They're changed. And I praise God for that. The truth is very clear. If you repent of any sinful lifestyle, then God is going to change you. He's going to wash you. He's going to set you apart. It's going to be a progression. It doesn't mean that you become super Christian overnight and don't have that thought you're not supposed to have and that you don't. No. But it means that the Holy Spirit is now there and He will convict you and you go, oh, you're right. Lord, I'm sorry. And that's progress. And it gets you to the place of being justified. Now, a couple of side notes when I look at the Word of God. Many, many, many marriages are found in the Bible, and every time they are, it's a man and a wife. Every time. Every time. Not one homosexual marriage in the Word of God. The Bible tells us that children are to have parents, and in the Bible, parents are called mother and father. That's what they're called. When God had his son Jesus enter the world, it was under the covenant of a marriage between a man and a wife. If he wanted us to think that that was okay, all he had to do is just show a couple in here. I'm going to show you how okay it is. I'm going to send my son under Mary and Elizabeth. Those are the two that are going to raise my son. God doesn't do that. He doesn't do that. Every instance of marriage in the Bible is heterosexual because no homosexual union can be considered marriage, according to God's word. According to God's word. The Lord Jesus refers to marriage as that what occurs between a man and a woman, as we saw that in Matthew 19. Now, I've heard the objection, but I was born this way. I don't argue that. I don't. And the reason why I don't argue that, Dave, I was predisposed this way. I have this propensity to go after same-sex attraction. Okay, there's no argument with me from that. Okay, so don't try and come to me with that argument. It means nothing. Because we're in a sinful, fallen world, every single one of us are born with not just one, but many propensities in which to sin. And yours just happens to be born out in the way of that, of same-sex attraction. I get that. And it doesn't wig me out. Okay? It doesn't wig me out at all. But I would like to be able to come alongside of you just like I do with anyone, as people have done with me in my propensity to sin, and see how we can have victory in the person of Jesus Christ. And that's why Jesus himself said, look, if you want to follow me, you need to deny yourself daily. Pick up the cross and follow me. What God is requiring you to do is to lay down that propensity, that natural inclination that you have to sin against what the Word of God says. Every single one of us has to do that. It could be pornography. It could be lust. It could be just your judgmental attitude, your self-righteous attitude, your cocky, prideful attitude. If you don't know what it is, just ask your really good friends. And if you're married, just ask your spouse.
2: I really don't know what my issue is.
1: Really? Just let me talk to some of your friends. Let me just talk to your spouse. And I'll get back to you. I really will. You know, it's obvious. And it's hard. But that's what it is to when God himself says you need to trust the Lord with all your heart. Do not lean on your own understanding. But I feel this way. You're leaning on your own understanding. And you're supposed to trust in the Lord. In all your ways, acknowledge him. He'll direct your path. How do you acknowledge him? By not doing what you want to do, and instead laying that down, letting God crucify that with Christ, and doing what the Word of God says to do. And as you do that, guess what? He changes you. He changes you. There's so many people that are filled with this addiction or that addiction, and then as they begin to walk with Christ, it's not so that addiction is gone to where you'll never, ever feel tempted in that at all. If you ever come to that place, I guarantee you that next second you'll be tempted that way and you'll fall. But you recognize it more. You have more victory walking. You understand that about you. And because of that, you put up the hedges that you need to make sure that your walk is worthy of Christ. I'm going to read to you about a particular lifestyle. Here's the results of a particular lifestyle. 5 to 10 year decrease in life expectancy with the lifestyle I'm about to tell you here. Chronic potential fatal liver disease, hepatitis. Inevitable fatal esophagus cancer. Pneumonia. Internal bleeding. Serious mental disabilities, many which are not reversible. much higher risk of suicide, a very low likelihood that these effects can be eliminated unless the condition itself is eliminated. This lifestyle I'm talking about is alcoholism. It's alcoholism. Knowing the consequences of this lifestyle, could you in good conscience tolerate this lifestyle in someone you love? If you can, you're not very loving, if you ask me. Because it's not a good lifestyle. It's not best for them, medically speaking. It's just not good. You're cutting 5 to 10 years off your life, sometimes more. And during that lifetime, not only are you cutting your lifespan down, you are going to suffer serious medical problems because of that lifestyle. Now, in regards to a homosexual lifestyle, here are the following consequences. A 20-year decrease of life expectancy. Chronic potential fatal liver disease, infectious hepatitis, with increased the risk of liver cancer. Inevitable fatal immune disease, including associated cancers. Frequently fatal rectal cancer. Multiple bowel and other infectious diseases. A much higher suicide rate. A low likelihood that these conditions can be eliminated unless the practice is eliminated. Those are the consequences of this lifestyle. It's a scientific fact that homosexuality is a very unhealthy lifestyle, medically speaking. And so when I or someone else speaks out in love and say, this is not God's way for you, this is not the best thing for you, that is not being hateful. That is being responsible. And that's also being loving. And that's also making the truth known. Do I not have the right and duty to point out to my fellow man those things that will destroy them? I think yes, once I get to know them. Okay? When you build that relationship, when there's a safety there, that when you come to them in concern, you don't just go up to someone you don't know that's drinking a beer and say, enjoy that might be the last one you have. Yeah. Who does that? Not somebody who's loving, you know? God will give you those opportunities. There has to be a safety there where someone can see how much that you care about them. The Bible tells us that God gives us these, in a sense, rules of how to live our life, and it's for our own good. In Deuteronomy chapter 6, verse 24, it says, "And the Lord commanded us to observe all these statutes, to fear the Lord our God, for our good always. For you to believe in God, for you to submit yourself to the person of God and all that he has for you in his word is the best thing for you. It's for your good always, not sometimes. Always." In Deuteronomy chapter 10, it says, "And now Israel, what does the Lord your God require of you but to fear the Lord your God, to walk in all his ways, to love him, to serve the Lord your God with all your heart, with all your soul, and to keep his commandments of the Lord and his statutes, which I command you today for your good." It's the best thing for you. God made you. He knows what's best for you. And it will be for your good. So, when we go through God's word, does God's word say it's okay to practice same-sex relationships? The answer is no. He says not to. Has he spoken against that practice? Yes. So how do we treat those that are in that environment? Like you treat anybody else that doesn't know the Lord. Love. You love them. You exhort them. You encourage them. You befriend them, not to try and sway them, but you just do because that's what a loving neighbor does. I love my neighbor as myself. And as I do that, what you exude is the person of Jesus Christ. And they will just notice you care. There's something different. I know you're a Christian. Okay, well, I'm not saying anything. I want to help you out. You're sick. I'm just, you know, bringing you some food, whatever it is. Hey, you're moving. Yeah, I'll help you move. You know, things like that. I'm just here to help. And me helping you doesn't mean that I celebrate your position in life of what it is that you're participating in, just to let you know that I'm a friend. I'm a neighbor. And God will open those doors for them to come to you and just say, look, You know I'm gay. And I participate this way. But you're so kind, you're so loving and this and that. Can we actually talk about this issue without, you know, messing around with our friendship that our friendship won't? Absolutely, I can do that. The question is, can you do that? You know, I don't even mind if you get mad at me for a time, walk off, and then come back later on. I'm good with that, okay? But we should be able to talk about issues. I don't care what the issue is. It seems to me, I know we can't really pass this law, but it would be a great law to have. It's the law of discussion. It's the law of the arena of ideas. Whether it's evolution or creationism, whether it's Republican or Democrat. As soon as you raise your voice, $100 fine. Soon as you say something degrading, $100 fine. And it goes to the other party. So now we have, whoa, we better be civil. Yes, we should. And then all of a sudden we discuss things without demonizing the other party. And voices get escalated and things get thrown this way and that way, and it's an absolute mess. And yet we want freedom of speech. You can say whatever you want, just be civil. You can say you don't have to, I don't agree. But you don't have to say, I don't agree with that butthead. You don't have to say that, okay? And these are the things that we should be able to discuss. Let's just talk about it. You know? But we get so angry that the dialogue goes away and we're just demonizing one after another, and it does absolutely no good. And whoever outshouts and whoever brings more fear about the other person seems to win in our elections, when it comes to the issues. And if I show enough emotion and anger over what could possibly happen, people go, whoa, we better not do that then. But there's no intelligence behind it. There's no thought behind it. And there's no communication in it. And we've just come down to where we just rant. And it shouldn't be so. It shouldn't be so. So with this issue, it's just an issue. Now let's talk about it. And let's try and see where the other person is coming from. And understand that I have a Christian worldview, that understand that I believe the Word of God. My biggest issue with those who say they believe in the Word of God and are on the other side of this. I want to say, convince me by the Word of God, because I believe I have the Word of God, and if I don't, then show me. I've often said to people, if you were wrong, would you want to know? And they turn, well, if you were wrong, would you want to know? And I go, yeah. Go ahead. You're an atheist. You don't believe that the Bible is true. Okay, try and convince me. I'm open. You know, and then when they're done, I'm not mad. But then just let me share why I believe. That's all we're asking.

Thanks for spending part of your Tuesday with us on Abiding in the Word with Pastor Dave Love. We'll be back tomorrow as we continue our series, Hard Questions, Solid Answers. 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
3: An international hotel chain coming under sharp criticism.
4: The Christian Post reports that Marriott is supporting an international traveling company selling tours through Nagorno-Karabakh, a region of the South Caucasus that the Azerbaijan emptied of more than 120,000 ethnic Armenians in 2023 in what prosecutors formerly with the International Criminal Court have called a genocide. Churches in the region have reportedly been destroyed or altered, and cemeteries have vanished. The Christian Post has reached out for comment.
3: A Salvation Army chapter in San Bernardino, California, looking to expand its reach. They're hoping to open a new branch about 60 miles east of L.A. Christian church-led organization aims to bring more resources like food and shelter to those in need, including the homeless and those hit by economic hardships. The hope is to provide a, quote, watershed of dignity for all. This is SRN News.
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6: There's power in the Word of God. 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
7: The Word of God is alive and powerful and sharper than any two-edged sword. Pastor Greg Laurie urges us to use it.
6: I found that sometimes scriptures are like time bombs that detonate later. They act like they don't care, but then 3 o'clock in the morning, they wake up and that verse is in their head because God's word will not return void.

God wanted to share his message of love. Surprisingly, he chose to use people to reach people. Flawed, fallible, foible-filled people. But the power of the message is not in us messengers. It's built into the message. And the boldness and direction we need is built into us by the Spirit who lives within us. Pastor Greg Laurie discusses that today on A New Beginning as he continues a message from his brand new series in Acts, a series called The Upside Down Life.

0: turn to Acts chapter 2. And the title of my message before us now is The Secret to Sharing the Gospel Effectively. Let's read Acts 2, verses 2 to 7. I'm reading, by the way, from the New Living Translation. On the day of Pentecost, all the believers are meeting together in one place. Suddenly, there was a sound from heaven like the roaring of a mighty windstorm, and it filled the house where they were sitting, and then what looked like flames or tongues of fire appeared and settled on each of them. And everyone present was filled with the Holy Spirit, and they began speaking in other languages as the Spirit gave them this ability. At that time, there were devout Jews from every nation living in Jerusalem, and when they heard the loud voice, everyone came running. And they were bewildered to hear their own language being spoken by the believers, and they were completely amazed and said, "How can this be?" We'll stop there. So God is getting ready now to change the world with 120 people. What can we learn from them? They were unified. They were unified. They were together. Verse 2, on the day of Pentecost, all the believers were meeting together in one place. These believers had no earthly power. They had no armies. They had no money. They had no status. They had no political power, but they had Jesus, and Jesus had them, and they were together. So let's look now at what Peter says. Acts chapter 2, verse 36. He gets up and says these words to the people gathered. "Everyone in Israel know for certain the Lord God has made this Jesus, whom you crucified, to be both Lord and Messiah." Peter's words pierced their hearts. And they said to him and the other apostles, "Brothers, what should we do?" Peter replied, "Every one of you should repent of your sins and turn to God and be baptized in the name of Jesus Christ for the forgiveness of your sins, and you will receive the gift of the Holy Spirit. This promise is to you, to your children, those who are far away, and to all who have called on the Lord our God." Then Peter continued preaching for a long time, strongly urging all the listeners, "Save yourselves from this crooked generation." Those who believed what Peter said were baptized and added to the church that day, about 3,000 in all. Wow, stop there. Why did Peter have such an amazing response to his message? Point number one is he knew his audience or his congregation. He knew that some of the people he was speaking to literally played a role in the crucifixion of Jesus. Can you imagine if maybe one of those Roman guards was there that pounded the spikes into the hands of Jesus? The religious leaders were there for sure, listening in, very critical. And he points maybe a finger, "You crucified him." Not speaking figuratively, he's saying, "You, I know you, I remember you, I was there, I saw you. You crucified him." So it's very specific. He also quotes a lot of scripture. He quotes huge portions of the Old Testament, apparently from memory. So the fishermen had been busy. He had been reading and memorizing the Bible. It's not like he pulled out the scroll of Joel here. That's a big giant scroll. They didn't have Bibles like we have now. Well, I have to open this. Someone help me open Joel. No, he just, from his heart, quoted scripture. See, that was his audience. They were people that knew scripture. There were Jewish people in Jerusalem for Pentecost, and he spoke to them in a way they would understand. So when you're sharing your faith, get to know the person you're speaking to. The other day, a friend of mine named Larry, who has recently committed his life to the Lord and is filled with passion, he texted me and said, "I have a friend that I think is really close to coming to the Lord. Will you meet with him?" I said, "Sure." So we got together for coffee, and Larry starts sharing his testimony. And it was like a textbook case on how to share your own story. Perfect. Just talked about what Christ had done in his life, how the Lord had changed his life. So his friend was there, and I started asking his friend some questions. And his friend said some things, obviously, I wouldn't agree with. I just listen, ask more questions, listen some more. And then I started bringing the message of the gospel, and Larry sort of set it up. It was like we're playing volleyball. Larry got the ball there, and I spiked it, right? Easiest thing I've ever done. It wasn't even hard. Well, the guy actually says to me, "Could you like give me some points on how I can become a Christian?" yes, I can. So we prayed right there and he accepted Christ. So, but here's the reason. It's taking time to listen. When I talk to people, I don't pull a pulpit out and stand behind a pulpit. Just sit and talk to them. Get to know them. You know, care about them. Listen, people don't care how much you know until they know how much you care. Take time with people. Peter did that. And then he gave them the gospel. I think his message was effective because it was scriptural. He quoted the scripture, and this is something to remember. Even though people don't believe in the Bible, don't let that stop you from quoting it anyway. There's power in the Word of God. It has built-in power. Isaiah 55:10, God says, as the rain comes down from heaven and the snow comes down, so shall my word be that goes forth from my mouth. It will not return to me void. It will accomplish what I please. It will prosper in the thing in which I send it. The word has power. And sometimes you'll share it and a person will say, I don't believe that. I don't accept that. Share it anyway. Sometimes people say, well, don't quote the Bible to me. I don't believe in the Bible. Should you stop quoting the Bible? No, because it's a sword of the Spirit. Use the sword. If someone said to you and you're holding a sword, I don't believe that sword is sharp. Really? Check this out. No. I'm speaking figuratively. You understand, right? Okay. We don't mean literal swords, but we do mean the Word of God, the sword of the Spirit. So when we quote it, I found that sometimes scriptures are like time bombs that detonate later. They act like they don't care, but then 3 o'clock in the morning, they wake up and that verse is in their head, because God's word will not return void. It will prosper in the place you send it. So learn the word of God, memorize the word of God, quote the word of God.
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0: You know, I've heard people describe a trip to Israel as seeing the Bible actually come to life. Hey, everybody, Greg Laurie. And I've been to Israel many times, and I've led a lot of tours, and I have to say that's absolutely true. 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It's not just a travel experience, it actually energizes and enhances your study of the Bible. 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
1: 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Well, Pastor Greg is teaching from Acts chapter 2 today, a message titled, The Secret to Sharing the Gospel Effectively.
0: Here's another point. The message of Peter was effective because it was Christ-centered. It was Christ-centered. Acts 2:22, he says, Jesus of Nazareth. Acts 2:32, this man, speaking of Jesus, Acts 2:36, God made this Jesus whom you crucified, both Lord and Christ. And then he spoke of the crucifixion of Jesus Christ. And no matter what you're talking about, you got to bring it back to the cross. Listen to this. Sometimes in our attempts to cross over, we don't bring the cross over. Paul says, I don't want to know anything else among you except Jesus Christ and him crucified. I was doing an interview the other day about our crusade, and I was asked the question, what are you going to speak on this year? I said, pretty much the same thing I've been speaking on for 30 years, okay? I'll be honest with you. I mean, I'll have a theme, I'll have some opening remarks, but ultimately, you know where I'm headed. And I say that without apology. I'm going to talk about the life, death, and resurrection of Jesus Christ, because that's where the power is. That's the power. There is distinct power in the simple message of the life, death, and resurrection of Jesus. That's why Paul says the gospel is the power of God unto salvation. Here's another point. Peter's message was effective because he called sin, sin, and told them to repent. And let me define what sin is. Sin is crossing a line. Sin is falling short of a standard that God has set for humanity, which is perfection. We've all sinned. So we have to understand the bad news before we can fully appreciate the good news. We have to call sin, sin. Sometimes we're afraid to say it. And then we need to tell them to repent. Sometimes preachers are afraid to use the word repent. We can't omit it from our verbiage. It's in the Bible, and it's necessary to come to Christ. Look at what Peter says, verse 38. He said, repent. Let every one of you be baptized in the name of Jesus Christ. I think we've backed away from this in many ways. I read a new survey. It reveals a shocking statistic about young Christians. The survey says, quote, more than 60% of born-again Christians between the ages of 18 and 39 believe that Jesus, Buddha, and Muhammad are all equal in regards to a path to salvation. Okay, here's what that tells me. It tells me that more than 60% of born-again Christians have not really read their Bibles. Or more than 60% of those who think they're born-again Christians believe this. But if you're a born-again Christian, you cannot believe that Buddha and Muhammad are equal to Jesus in getting you to heaven. You cannot believe that. Think about it logically. If that was true, that all roads would get you to heaven, why would God send his son to suffer and die on a cross? But he did, because there was no other way to satisfy his righteous demands. You see, Jesus was not just a good man. He wasn't a guru. He wasn't a prophet. He was the God-man. He was God becoming a man and walking among us. God had a face. God had skin on. God sent his son to die in our place so we could be forgiven of our sins. And Jesus said it so clearly, John 14:6. You know it, say it with me. I am the way, the truth, and the life, and no man comes to the Father but by me. Now listen to this. This message was effective because Peter went for a decision. One of the reasons we don't evangelize is because of a fear of failure. But maybe another reason we don't evangelize is because we have a fear of success. Like, well, what do I do now? I remember I was in Alaska years ago with Franklin Graham. He's a great fisherman and outdoorsman. I'm not. I'm from California. And, you know, he goes out and hunts, and we were out fishing for salmon. I'd never done that before. So I got a salmon. I was very excited. Look at the salmon. I said, will you clean it for me? He's like, no. Clean it yourself. Okay, where's the soap and water? No. No, you're going to gut it. You're going to clean it. Ew, no. You want to eat the salmon? Yes. I'll show you how to do it. And that's what he did. See, it's like, you know, you love the idea of doing it, but oh, wow, I caught one. Now what do I do? Okay. I'm not suggesting we gut new believers. This analogy, I've never used it this way, and it broke down very quickly, didn't it? But I think you get the idea, right? Like, what do I do now? Oh, I caught it. Now what do I do? Now. You have a new believer in your life. I think it's really exciting when a new believer says, I don't know what that means. Can you explain it? You're like, yeah, I can. And as you explain it, it re-excites you. Because sometimes we take these things for granted, don't we? Well, let me tell you about this. And as you're telling them what the Bible teaches about a given subject, it suddenly is re-energizing you. It's exciting you. It's reviving you. That's why we need to do it. That's part of the Great Commission, evangelizing and discipling. My last point, the Holy Spirit will do his part. Just make sure you do yours. The Holy Spirit will do his part. Just make sure you do yours. It's not your job to convert people. It's not my job. I've never converted anyone, and I never will. The work of conversion is done by the Lord. We read in Jesus said in John 6:44, no man comes unless the Father draws him. My job is not conversion. My job is proclamation. My job is to share the truth and ask the Holy Spirit to do his work in the person's life. Well, obviously, the work was done in their life. Look at verse 37. They were cut to the heart. The word cut means to stab. It speaks of something sudden and unexpected. That is a conviction of the Holy Spirit. So let me review what we've said. Number one, know your listener. Number two, adapt to this situation. Thirdly, quote scripture. Then call sin and tell them to repent. Ask them if they want to accept Christ. And then conversion is God's work. You do the proclamation. Here's an acronym I shared with you before. I'll share it again. BLAST, B-L-A-S-T, a way to remember how to share your faith. B, build a bridge. Start your conversation by building a bridge to your listener. You don't have to necessarily start by preaching at them. Build the bridge. L, listen. Get to know them. Take an interest in them. Again, people don't care how much you know until they know how much you care. A, ask questions. I'm wanting to know more about you. What you think about this? What you think about that? S, share your testimony. That's your bridge. One of the most effective bridges to start the conversation. You walk over it, telling them what Christ has done for you. And then finally, T, tell them about Jesus. We put these principles in practice. We'll see people come to Christ. Maybe there's somebody here that has joined us and you don't have Christ living in your life. You don't know if your sin is forgiven. So, as I said to that guy yesterday, do you want your sin forgiven? Do you want to know that when you die, you will go to heaven? Do you want to fill that hole in your heart? Do you want your sin forgiven and your guilt removed? Let's all bow our heads. Father, thank you for your word to us. Thank you for the truth of it. And I pray for any that have joined us, wherever they are, if they don't know you yet, if Jesus Christ is not living in their heart, our prayer is that your Holy Spirit will work on them now. Show them their need for you and draw them to yourself, we pray.

0: 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And if you'd like to make a change in your relationship with the Lord, Pastor Greg will come back in just a moment to help you do that before we wrap up today here on A New Beginning. 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You know, Pastor Greg, when we start reading social media, we can get swept away with it. One thing leads to another, yes. And that leads to another. And before we know it, an hour has passed by. Yeah. They call that doom scrolling. Mm-hmm. Very appropriate. I've had the same thing happen with the Bible, though. Mm. You know, you start reading and you get involved in it, especially, you know, one of the Old Testament stories, like one of my favorites is Joseph. Yes. And all the twists and turns in that story. You just get swept up in it. What do you think the term would be, you know, the opposite of doom scrolling when you get swept up in God's Word?
1: Wow. What would that be? That's a great question. Maybe we would call going through Scripture in the same way as hope scrolling. I mean, think about how you feel after you've doom scrolled. You feel like, what a waste of time. What did I learn? Nothing. Maybe you even got drugged down a little bit. But how do you feel after you read the Word of God? You feel helped. You feel hopeful. You feel encouraged, and you have your eyes on things above. This is the thing. Every day, every Christian should open up the Bible and read it. This is an essential to spiritual growth. You never get beyond it. You never outgrow it. And God will make His Word fresh and new to you each and every day. As the psalmist said, your mercies are new every morning, but you got to open it. Nothing's going to happen if you don't open your Bible. Well, this is one of the things that I talk about in my new book, What Every Growing Christian Needs to Know. I also have chapters on the importance of prayer, how to pray effectively, why being in church is so vital for your spiritual growth, how to share your faith effectively, and much more. But we want to send you this book that will encourage you to continue on in your spiritual growth, because the moment you're not progressing, you can begin to regress. Someone said once, quote, the Christian life is like a grease pole. You're

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8: In 1796, George Washington made one of the most consequential decisions in American history. He chose not to seek a third term as president. So why does that matter? Because America was not built on permanent rulers. It was built on ordered liberty. Faith teaches that authority is a stewardship, not a possession. Leaders are accountable to God for how they use power. And why does that still matter today? Because republics survive when leaders respect limits and citizens defend them. Washington's lesson still stands. A republic is preserved when power has limits, and public service remains a duty to God and country, not a path to personal rule.
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12: With SRN News, I'm Jason Walker. In Missouri, Representative Wesley Bell winning the Democratic primary in the state's first congressional district against former Representative Cori Bush. The rematch offered a test of America's evolving viewpoints on Israel. Bell was backed by a group affiliated with the American-Israeli Public Affairs Committee. That group also financed the ouster of Bush in 2024. Meanwhile, the Democratic primary voters in Michigan are choosing between a progressive standard bearer and an establishment-backed candidate for their Senate committee. Although there have been similar contests, this one holds extra weight because Michigan is a key in presidential races. Meanwhile, across the country, primary races Tuesday also in Virginia, Washington State, and in Kansas. SRN News.
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13: Your day weather forecast on the overnight. Thunderstorm chances will quickly wind down, leaving a partly cloudy sky. Lows tonight will be in the mid-50s. For your Wednesday, we'll start warming up again in the Denver metro. Mostly sunny, hazy. Highs in the mid-80s and lows upper 50s Wednesday night. Lower to mid-90s return to the I-25 corridor Thursday with upper 90s Friday and this weekend. All looking mostly dry, mostly clear, hazy nights with lows in the low to mid-60s. I'm Day Weather Meteorologist Don Watson.
0: Current temperature,
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15: 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You get this tone of voice. 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
14: 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That's 855-577-2255. We're so glad you're here to listen. Today's program will complete the message we began yesterday. 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
15: If you're doing the Bible reading with us, and I hope you are, we're in the book of Joshua. If you haven't been reading with us, that's a good place to pick it up. Joshua has a little more drama than Leviticus. It's a good place to jump into the Bible reading. We'll just pretend with you like you've been reading all the way through. But we're walking through the book of Joshua. Joshua began his life in the brick pits of Egypt, a slave. He served most of his life as the aide-de-camp for Moses, the great prophet and leader of Israel. And then Joshua is tapped with the assignment after Moses' death of leading the tribes of Israel into their promised inheritance. So he's going to end his life with the role of a general, leading a group of people who've been defined by rebellion and grumbling and complaining. Not an easy assignment. And when God's preparing them, preparing Joshua, he gives them a consistent message. You may have noticed it in your reading. In fact, Moses starts it before Moses steps out of the scenario. It's Deuteronomy 31. Moses summoned Joshua and he said to him, in the presence of all Israel, so this is a group meeting, be strong and courageous, for you must go with this people into the land that the Lord swore to their forefathers to give them. You must divide it among them as their inheritance. The Lord himself will go before you and he'll be with you. He'll never leave you nor forsake you. Don't be afraid and do not be discouraged. That was Joshua's preparation. Be strong and courageous. Don't be afraid. Don't be discouraged. God will never leave you. He'll go with you. Be strong, Joshua. Be courageous. See, if I'd have been Joshua, I would have preferred battle plans. I'd have wanted drawings with troop movements. I would have wanted the unique vulnerabilities of Jericho and the ensuing cities. I would have wanted to know the functional utilization of the weapons we had and who the master slinger of stones were and who, I mean, the whole thing. Joshua's instructions were be strong and courageous. Be strong and courageous. Don't be afraid. Don't be discouraged. I'll go with you. Well, God had been with him through the wilderness and a whole generation died there. See, God's presence is one thing. We have to choose to cooperate with him. God's moving in the earth, folks. I say it frequently. The question that is on the table is, will we join him? Will we join him? Or will we cling to traditions? Will we cling to the things that we think will secure our future? Will we cooperate with the Lord? Deuteronomy 31, 23, the Lord gave this command to Joshua. Be strong and courageous, for you'll bring the Israelites into the land I promised them on oath. I'll be with you. Be strong and courageous. Joshua 1:6. Be strong and courageous. You'll lead these people into the land. Joshua 1:7. Be strong and very courageous. Be careful to obey all the law my servant Moses gave you. Don't turn to the right or the left. You'll be successful. Joshua 1:9. Maybe Joshua was just a little slow. Do you think maybe Josh just wasn't a good learner? You know, the Hebrew language is simple. It's a very old language. It doesn't have dozens and dozens of verb tenses and the nuance and the subtlety. Greek is a very highly inflected language, complex language. Its meaning is far more precise. Hebrew is not that. In fact, ancient Hebrew didn't even have vowels. It was just consonants. The consonants for Joshua and Jesus are the same. I mean, they came back at some point and put a series of dots. If you ever looked at Hebrew script, there's some dots on it. Looks like somebody spilled ink. Those dots are the vowels that go with those consonants. But originally, no vowel points in ancient language. So if you wanted to emphasize something, you repeated it. That's why some of the passages, there'll be like, it'll say, listen, listening. It means listen carefully. Well, multiple times in successive verses, the instruction, not that Joshua was slow. The message to anybody reading it is for you to complete this assignment, you're going to need strength and courage, son. Well, you saw the Red Sea part. You've eaten manna for 40 years. You followed a pillar of cloud and a pillar of fire. You've seen water come out of a rock. You've seen miracle after miracle after miracle. You've seen the presence of God descend on the tabernacle. You've heard God speak with Moses. You've talked with Moses. You had a 40-year tutorial in leadership with the greatest leader Israel will know until Jesus arrives. But Joshua, if you're going to finish your assignment, you're going to need strength and courage. Church, if we're going to be the church that I believe we need to be in the 21st century, we're going to need strength and courage. Why? Because the adversary is real. The challenges are not imaginary. It's not that they don't exist. We just don't have to be terrified. Why? God will go with us. Just as he accompanied Joshua. Joshua 1:9, have I not commanded you? At this point, it's no longer a suggestion. It's not just life information. It's not like a self-help book. I commanded you, be strong and be courageous. Don't be terrified. That reminds me, like that's like parental instruction. Remember, my dad's not here today. I got a little freedom. You're being disciplined, and he tells you not to cry. Stop that crying. Well, stop the discipline. Give me my way. Let me do what I want, and then I will laugh and not cry. That's not the bargain. In the New Testament, it says endure hardship as discipline. God disciplines every child that he loves. Joshua, I commanded you, be strong and courageous and to not be terrified. That's like don't cry. There'll be some terrifying things, but do not give place to terror. Well, that takes discipline. That takes a renewing of your mind. That takes some discipline of your emotions. There's some frightening things happening in our world. It's frightening to me when we have powerful people say that there's no difference in men and women. And I'm going like, no, I grew up in a barn. There's a difference in male and female. We knew that before I got to college. I mean, it's frightening to see deception at that level being institutionalized, being taught, celebrated for profit, for all sorts of things. And so I have to listen to the Lord. He said, oh, you don't have to be afraid of that. Why? Because I'm with you. I'm with you. I want to wrap this up with a bit of an application for our own lives. You know, the opposite of strength and courage would be words like timidity and indecision and hesitation. They've seemed far too descriptive of our faith experiences for too long. I think a dangerous faith is a better imagination. Dangerous to the principalities and powers and the spiritual forces of wickedness in the heavenly places. We can still stand in the love of God, but we can do it with great strength and great courage. I want you to see God's promises for you. These are personal. They're just as real as what he said to Joshua. Hebrews 13, keep your lives. Well, let's start. God said, never will I leave you. Never will I forsake you. Isn't that what he promised Joshua? Never will I leave you, and never will I forsake you. So we can say with confidence, the Lord is my helper. I will not be afraid. What can man do to me? You know what I've found when I face frightening circumstances or events are unfolding that cause me to want to hesitate or be intimidated or feel threatened? I've got to get those verses out and begin to say them. I mean, I will put them in my mouth. I will walk and pray when I get serious about it. That's my habit. God, you said you'd never leave me and you'd never forsake me. And I will say with confidence that you are my helper, that you will help me, Lord. I don't know what to do and I don't know how to overcome. And I'm not wise enough and my strength isn't sufficient and my resources are inadequate. But you're my helper and I choose not to be afraid. I'll not welcome fear. I treat fear like a person without a body. I think ultimately the root of fear is a spirit. And fear is not welcome. You go in Jesus' name. If I went home this afternoon, there was somebody sitting on my front step and they said, I've decided this is my house. I'd say, uh-uh. And if they're bigger than me, I'll get an equalizer. Because it isn't their house. I've seen the deed and it's not theirs. And fear does not have authority over you. Don't welcome it in. Don't make friends with it. Don't have tea. Fear visits from time to time, but you want to be certain that fear is not welcome. The Lord is my helper. I'll not be afraid. What can man do to me? Jesus said, don't be afraid of somebody that can just kill you. That's pretty much what we're afraid of. He said, be afraid of the one that after they've killed your body could throw you into hell. That's, he said, who you should be afraid of. We have a hope that transcends time. We have a purpose that transcends time. See, our faith has been so shallow, bordering on so empty, that we've imagined it might be good for eternity, but we weren't trusting it for anything in time. That is a very, very shallow presentation of the gospel.
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14: 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Now, let's get back to Pastor Allen to wrap up part two of his message called Dangerous Faith, Strength and Courage.
15: Matthew 28. This was the Great Commission where Jesus, following his resurrection, is giving his followers an assignment. This is just the tag end of it. He said, teaching them to obey everything I've commanded you, and I'll be with you always to the very end of the age. That's what he said to Joshua, right? In fact, after they crossed, some of you've read it, some of you, after they crossed the Jordan River, Joshua is scouting. Jericho sits on the plains down in the by the Jordan River next to the Dead Sea. It's the lowest place on earth. Been enormous geological shifts. There's a big plain around Jericho, and Joshua is on that plain looking at the city, trying to come up with a strategy, and he meets the commander of the Lord's armies. My opinion, a pre-incarnate encounter with Jesus. And Joshua says, well, are you for us or against us? He's neither. I'm here for the purposes of God. Take your shoes off. It's holy ground. It's holy ground. Well, it's what the promises have been. We just read it. God said it to him over and over and over again. I'll go with you. I won't leave you. I won't forsake you. Well, he said the same thing to us. But God, there's an adversary. It's intimidating. It's threatening. It seems overwhelming. We don't have the ability to overcome that adversary. God said, you're right, you don't. But I'm with you. I am with you. Church, we've got to live in that abiding presence of God. He's greater than grief at the things we lose. He's greater than the disappointment that comes when our dreams seem to evaporate. He's greater than the bruising and the damage that comes when evil intersects with our lives. We live in a world that's still populated with evil. But God is with us. God is with us. Look at Matthew 14. Jesus said immediately, this is Jesus walking on the water. And when the disciples, they lose their mind. They're fishermen. They spent their whole lives on that lake, most of them. I mean, they know its tendencies. That it's the middle of the night. They're trying to cross. And Jesus comes walking across the lake. They lose their minds. And Jesus says to them, take courage. It's I. Don't be afraid. So you can be close to Jesus in proximity. You can know him well. You can know his habits and his tendencies and his preferences. You could have been in a prayer meeting with him earlier in the day and still be afraid. Jesus doesn't criticize them. What was his instruction? Take courage. Now, one of the things I regret about our current season is the coarsening of language.
7: We communicate in 22 words or a handful of characters. There's some advantages to that, but there's some disadvantages. The language here, Jesus said, take courage. Sometimes I think you and I have to take courage. We have to decide that we will choose courage. We could choose fear. We could choose to be intimidated. We could choose to be discouraged. We could choose to be disheartened. But I will take courage for 1,000, Alex. I will take courage. I don't like my circumstances. I think I'll whine. I don't. I think I'll take courage. We got to decide we're going to become the people of God in the earth with an assignment and a purpose and a message that is greater than our comfort and our convenience and our ease and our kids getting on the travel team they want. I'm not opposed to any of those things. If I can choose, I prefer comfortable over discomfort, but I'm not going to sell my soul for it. We're going to sign up to do some difficult things. Paul wrote to Timothy and he said, endure hardship like a good soldier. I didn't serve in the military, but I've talked to a lot of people who have. That's a completely different orientation than civilians. We've been a part of a civilian church. We got to change. If you've been overwhelmed with fear and anxiety, uncertainty, I didn't come today to offer you criticism or to try to invoke shame. I want to ask you to take courage. Not because you have the ability or you have the resources. I'm just suggesting you don't have to capitulate. God is with us. Align yourself with Him. It won't deliver you from the arena. It won't mean you won't have challenges. Doesn't mean you won't be hated. Doesn't mean there'll always be applause. But God is with us. Look at Acts 27. This is Paul. God just spoke to Paul and told him he needed him to go to Rome. If I got that message, if the Lord spoke to me and said, I need you to go to Rome, I'd be expecting some nice accommodations. God wants me to go. Isn't that sweet? God wants me to go. I could probably recruit some people to go with me. God wants me to go. Well, we'd like to go with you. Will there be pasta? Balsamic vinegar and olive oil, some good bread, pastor? We're available. Well, God sends Paul to Rome. But his mode of travel, Paul got arrested in Jerusalem and there were multiple assassination attempts and he's in prison for 2 years in Caesarea. And then he puts him on board a ship chained to a Roman soldier. And then there's a terrible storm and the sailors think they're going to drown and the angel shows back up. Don't you know Paul had some questions? And this is what he said. By now I urge, this is what he says to the people on board ship with him. I urge you to keep up your courage. Not one of you will be lost. Only the ship will be destroyed. That's kind of good news, bad news. We're on a ship and it's going to break apart. But we're golden. But the instruction he gave them is to keep up your courage. We need a little bit of this, folks. We have to keep up our courage. See, I interact with lots and lots of people, and I watch people lose their courage. I watch us lose our will to engage. The enemy is so subtle. There are very few people that are Christ followers or engaged with Christianity or have any heritage of Christianity that will walk in and go, I deny Jesus, I hate the word of God, I want nothing to do with the kingdom. I don't hear that very often. But through the years, I hear a nagging temptation. I've done my part. I've done enough. I've given enough. I've served enough. This is my time. I'm going to move me to the front of the list. And I'm going to reorient a little bit. Or you can give it whichever one fits your season. This is a high demanding time in my journey. I've got little people at home and they take a lot of attention and a lot of resources. And so I don't have any time or attention for anybody else. See, the enemy will convince us to take our focus off serving the Lord.
15: or something that's very prevalent. I hear this one, for every decision I make begins with what's good for my family. Folks, that will lead you away from God. Every decision better begin with what does God ask of me? If we began with that previous, you know, every decision begins with what's best for my family, we'd have no firefighters. We'd have no military. We'd have nobody running towards trouble. We wouldn't have any doctors. We wouldn't have anybody that would spend decades training with the sacrifices involved in that. Because that's a sacrifice for the entire family system when that's happening. The devil comes with very subtle ideas, with a portion of truth that's been manipulated to cause you to turn your heart away from God's best for you. I've suffered enough. So I'm just not going to put myself out there anymore. Keep up your courage. Help one another with this. Come alongside one another. Say, look, this is what I'm doing. Why don't you come go with me? I'm going to lead a group. Why don't you help me? I'm going to be, but I'm not skipping church tomorrow. Why don't you come go with me? I'm going to volunteer to be with all those little kids this week. Why don't you come volunteer with me? We can encourage one another. Use your voice. Use your voice. Talk to one. Help one another. I deal with kids all day long. I don't want to deal with any more kids. Oh, let's come bless somebody else's kids. Maybe God will bless ours. Use your voices. Help one another. We repeat some things that are so destructive. Well, I know you haven't been living a very godly life, but I heard you say the sinner's prayer. It's not that big a deal. It is a big deal. Sin will destroy you. It will destroy you, devastate you. Rob you of the blessings of God. We got to help one another, folks. Families are under enormous pressure. Enormous pressure. We've been timid for so long. How am I doing? I got 2 minutes. We've been timid for so long that we really haven't brought those godly values and principles home with the intensity that we might have. So now we have families where definitions of moral and immoral and godliness and ungodliness have been defined by secular culture. So the behaviors are in our homes. And not one or two. Start teaching your children when they're young. Teach your grandchildren when they're young. Don't wink at their wickedness. Don't use your grandparents' influence to be the entertainer in chief. Why would you contribute to the secular influence of your family? Use the influence as a grandparent to influence them towards godliness and holiness and righteousness and purity. There needs to be a distinction in our families and the families who are secular. I'm not asking you for your families to be weird. I'm telling you your objectives, how you spend your time, how you establish priorities. We got to teach our kids to be godly.
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12: With SRN News, I'm Jason Walker. Representative Wesley Bell winning the Democratic primary in Missouri's 1st Congressional District against former Representative Cori Bush. The rematch offered a test of America's evolving viewpoints on Israel. Bell was backed by the group affiliated with the American-Israeli Public Affairs Committee. That group also financed his ouster of Bush in the 2024 primary after Bush criticized Israel's response to Hamas' initial attack. In California, authorities still investigating after arresting a man who was walking the grounds and appeared to be monitoring security at President Trump's California golf course. 2 days prior to the president's visit, officials say the man was taking photos and was armed. This is SRN News.
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13: Your day weather forecast on the overnight. Thunderstorm chances will quickly wind down, leaving a partly cloudy sky. Lows tonight will be in the mid-50s. For your Wednesday, we'll start warming up again in the Denver metro. Mostly sunny, hazy. Highs in the mid-80s and lows upper 50s Wednesday night. Lower to mid-90s return to the I-25 corridor Thursday with upper 90s Friday and this weekend. All looking mostly dry, mostly clear, hazy nights with lows in the low to mid-60s. I'm Day Weather Meteorologist Don Watson.
14: Current temperature,
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18: On Sunday mornings, we are currently studying through the book of Acts in our series, which we call Revolution. And we have been traveling through this book, and each week we're going through it chapter by chapter, verse by verse, looking at all of the great things that God did in that first generation of Christianity. And as we do that, we're considering and we're contemplating and praying and asking God to show us how He might want to work in and through us here today in our generation as well. So would you please open your Bibles with me at Acts 6, or chapter 15, and please bow your heads with me as we pray. Lord, we thank you for your word to us. Lord, we thank you for how you have given it to us. You've handed it down to us through the ages, and now it comes to us. And Lord, we thank you that we can have complete confidence that this is your message to us. And we pray this morning that as we read it, they wouldn't just be words on a page, but Lord, we'd hear these words as the message from you, the God who loves us, the God who created us, the God who saves us, to us. And Lord, that through this study of your scriptures this morning, that we might be changed and transformed all the more into the likeness of your Son, Jesus, the model of perfection. So we ask that you would bless this study, Lord. Would you give us ears to hear all that you would speak to us? In Jesus' name, amen. The title of today's message is Recalculating. And I'm sure you've all heard that voice on your GPS when you're driving. It says recalculating. Some of you You know, you can change that voice. Some of you like to have the British voice, but there's others of you, I don't know why it is, but you choose to have that voice that sounds like an angry wife or an angry mother, you know, telling you to turn left now. And, you know, there's just some of us who, for some weird reason, we like that. Now, you know, recalculating, what does that mean? It means that something happened as you were going on your way. Something happened that wasn't planned. Something that wasn't expected. And now it's going to send you in another direction. What's interesting is, right, your destination hasn't changed. Destination's still the same. But the route you're going to take to get there is different. It's changed. And there are times in our lives when we feel like that's exactly what's happening with us. We're recalculating because something happened that we didn't expect, that we didn't foresee, that we didn't envision. Road closures, accidents, construction. And suddenly, even though our destination hasn't changed, we're going to be taking a different path than we originally planned on taking. So here in Acts chapter 15 and 16, we're going to see the beginning of the second missionary journey. We already looked at the first one over the last couple weeks. But here in Acts 15 and 16, we're going to see that this exact thing happened to the early Christians as they headed out on their second missionary journey. We're going to see that things didn't go exactly as they expected in several areas. And as a result, they had to do a lot of recalculating. And through it all, though, we're going to see the grace of God and the providence of God and the redemption, the redeeming work of God and the guiding of the Holy Spirit. And we're going to pray about and see how these things might apply to our lives as well. So here's what we're going to see in this chapter. Three things for those of you who like outlines. We're going to see, first of all, a conflict between friends. Then we're going to see closed doors. And then we're going to see a new direction. So let's begin by looking at a conflict between friends. We're going to read Acts chapter 15, starting in verse 36. It says, "After some days, Paul said to Barnabas, 'Let us return and visit the brothers in every city where we proclaimed the word of the Lord and see how they are doing.'" Now, how many of you have friends who are more than just friends? You're not even sure what to call them because they're not just friends. They're more than friends. They're like family. Your kids call them uncle. They call them aunt, even though you're not actually related. You do stuff together. You do holidays together. And you've been through a lot of stuff. Some of it's good. Some of it's been hard even. But through all that, it's created a bond between you, which is deeper than just friendship. And if anybody ever had a relationship like that, it was Paul and Barnabas. Their relationship began some 15 years before the events we're reading about here. Paul had just become a Christian, but prior to being a Christian, Paul had been a very zealous persecutor of Christians. He hated Christians. And he led a campaign, a crusade, you might call it, to round up the Christians and bring them to trial before the religious court in Jerusalem and have them charged with blasphemy, which was punishable by death. And so either they had to recant their faith or they would have to face death. And so when Paul became a Christian after leading a campaign like this, you can imagine that none of the Christians wanted anything to do with him. Many of them were suspect of him. They didn't trust him. Others, they thought, you know, is this a ruse? What is this? There was one man, though, who came alongside of Paul during that time when nobody else would have anything to do with him, and that was Barnabas. Barnabas put his arm around Paul and he said, "If God's willing to accept me, if God's willing to forgive me, if God's willing to give me a new beginning, then why wouldn't I do that for somebody else?" Years later, things happened, people moved away, but years later, Barnabas was pastoring a church in Antioch. We've been reading about that. And he invited Paul at that time. He said, "Paul, come and serve with me. I want you to serve with me, pastoring and teaching at this church in Antioch." And so there they are. They're this team. They're not just friends now. They're serving together. They're a team in the church in Antioch, teaching and preaching. And one day we read a couple chapters ago how the Holy Spirit spoke to the church in Antioch that they should set aside Barnabas and Paul for a special mission that he had called them to. And with that began the great adventure, which we know as the very first missionary journey. And for about a year, Paul and Barnabas traveled throughout the villages and towns of Cyprus and modern-day Turkey, and they faced a lot of difficulties along the way. They faced illness. They got attacked by, you know, people stoned Paul to death, almost killed him. They got driven out of cities. They got, you know, abandoned by members of their team. They went through a lot of stuff. But in spite of all the stuff they went through, they preached the gospel and people embraced Jesus and churches were planted. And then when they returned home to Antioch, Paul and Barnabas embarked on a new adventure. They found themselves in the middle of a theological controversy, which was dividing the church. This is what we studied about last week. And Paul and Barnabas together, they went up to Jerusalem And together they argued and they fought for the true message of the gospel. That salvation was accomplished by Jesus Christ on the cross. He bore our sins upon himself to make atonement for us so that we could become right with God. That we could receive that salvation through faith in what he did for us, not by trying to merit it by our own actions. And that was a victory for the gospel. They fought for it together. Paul and Barnabas, they were a team. They were more than just friends. They were brothers. They were co-laborers for the gospel. And so after some time, Paul said to Barnabas, we read there in verse 36, hey, wouldn't it be great to go back to those places where we started the churches that we planted on that trip and check on how they're doing and give them some encouragement? And Barnabas says, yes, I would love to do that. You know, Charles Erdman, he puts it this way. He says this, a proper missionary program has as its aim the establishing of self-governing, self-sustaining, self-propagating churches. This was ever the purpose and practice of Paul. And so Barnabas and Paul, they're both into this. They want to do this. They're like, yes, let's go take another trip. It's been a while since we've been chased out of town or, you know, gotten a fight with a magician or something. So let's go visit those guys where we started the churches on that first trip. And then we'll see where God takes us from there. And they're like, yes, awesome. Let's do it. Except check out what happens next. I'm going to read it from the New King James because I really prefer the way it puts it there. So it says this in verse 37. Now Barnabas was determined to take with them John, called Mark. But Paul insisted that they should not take with them the one who had departed from them in Pamphylia and had not gone with them to the work. Paul and Barnabas got in a fight, right? They got in a fight over this guy named John Mark. Now, John Mark is the guy who deserted them during their first missionary journey back in chapter 13. And I love how it puts it here. It's so strong, right? Barnabas was determined to take John Mark with them, but Paul insisted that they should not. When you've got one man who's determined and another man who is insisting and they don't see eye to eye, neither of them's going to budge. This is a standoff. One says, I am determined that we're going to do this. The other one says, well, I insist that we're not going to do it. Well, I am determined that we're going to take John Mark with us. Well, I insist that if you take him with us, then you can count me out because I'm not going with you in that case. And it says in verse 39 that this contention between them became so sharp. There's a part of me that does not like reading this. It makes me to feel bad to read it. I don't like it. It makes me feel uncomfortable. Because here are these two men that they have so much history. They've been through so much. And not only that, I look up to them so much. These are pastors. These are missionaries. These are the people that I want to grow up and be like when I grow up. These are my heroes. But now look at the way they're acting. It's not good. I mean, the way they're acting is wrong, or at least one of them's wrong, and I don't know which one. Maybe they're both wrong. The question is, why are they being so stubborn about this? Like, why is Paul not willing to just get over this thing with John Mark, where, okay, the guy abandoned you, but so what, man? I mean, like, come on, give the guy another chance. And why is Barnabas making such a big issue about this? It says that the contention between them was so sharp. Probably you can imagine them raising their voices. This was a bitter argument, and it got to the point where, you know, they said, that's it, you know, I'm out. I'm not working with you anymore. I'm done. I'm taking John Mark with me, Paul. You know why? Because God doesn't give up on people, Paul. And Paul says, oh yeah? God doesn't give up on people? Well, what do you think John Mark did? Didn't he give up on us when we were there? I'm not going to work with that guy ever again. If he wants to serve God, let him do it somewhere else, but he's not doing it with me. And they go back and forth. And who's right in this? I don't know. I mean, personally, I kind of lean towards Barnabas, but I'm not sure that he was totally right in this either. And as we read about this conflict between these two friends, these two pastors, missionaries, I mean, it just kind of makes you hang your head, doesn't it, as you read about it? I mean, it's just grievous. We're sad to see this train wreck happening between these two men. These men who have been through so much together, and now they're parting ways angrily because of a personal conflict that they can't resolve because they're both too stubborn to budge their position. That grieves me. I've seen this kind of thing happen way too many times. It's not good. I believe it grieves the heart of God when his kids can't get along and when they're too stubborn and they hold on to bitterness.
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18: I mean, just this week, as I was preparing this message, literally, I got a couple of phone calls from some pastor friends of mine in the Pacific Northwest. And it's a very similar story that these guys, two guys in particular, have been serving together for 20 years. They planted churches together. The one man was the other man's mentor. And now here they are, they're having this conflict. Each of them is accusing the other of saying and doing hurtful things, and they're both demanding that the other one apologize before they will do anything on their part. And neither of them thinks that they did anything wrong. And it makes me sad. I even told them, this is what you're doing. Look, it's Paul and Barnabas all over again. I don't want to see this happening. I don't think this is good. I mean, think about this. What is Paul going to say when he goes and visits these churches that he visits and they ask, hey, where's Barnabas? Why didn't he come with you? And Paul's going to say, well, we got in a fight because I wasn't willing to give this guy who messed up a second chance. And Barnabas made such a big deal out of it that we're not talking to each other anymore. And that's it, you know. How do you think the new Christians in Lystra and Derbe are going to respond to that? They're going to say, what? You're the guys who taught us about living out the gospel and forgiving people. And now our two pastors can't get along because they're too stubborn and they got in a fight. And look at what it says in verse 39, that the contention became so sharp that they parted ways from one another. And so Barnabas took Mark and sailed to Cyprus, but Paul chose Silas and departed. These guys who had originally planned to make this trip together, now they're recalculating, aren't they? And in the end, here's the interesting thing. We end up with two teams of missionaries doing the work now instead of one. Well, that's kind of good. And here's what's glorious about this, is that in the end, God used this situation for good. But let me emphasize, that doesn't make it right just because it ended up well. But it should be encouraging for us to know this, that we have a God who's bigger than sin. We have a God who's bigger than our folly. We have a God who can take even the bad things that we do and use them for good. And that shouldn't encourage us to do bad things, but what it should do is it should make us hopeful. That if and when we do mess up, there's a God who loves us. There's a God who's greater than our sin. There's a God who can take our mistakes and he can make beauty out of ashes. He can take bad things and use them for good. He's a redeemer. And maybe you have done some grievous things in the past. Some errors. You know, you've blown it. You've messed up in big ways. And there are things that you've done and you regret them, but now, guess what? It's too late. You can't go back and redo them. You did it. It's done. But the good news is this, that God can use even those things for your good, for the good of other people, for His glory, and He can use them even to fulfill His purposes. That's the promise we have. You know, a very famous promise in Romans chapter 8, verse 28, that God works all things for the good of those who love Him and are called according to His purposes. Now we do know that at some point Paul and Barnabas and John Mark and Paul, all these guys, they did reconcile. In fact, in 2 Timothy, which is Paul's last letter, which he writes before his death, where he's in prison, he's not in that house arrest thing. He's like in the real prison where it's moldy and cold and it's bad. In 2 Timothy 4:11, as Paul's writing this last letter, the last part of the last letter, as he's in prison awaiting his execution, you know who he requests be sent to him? So that person can minister to him? John Mark, the same guy that he was unwilling to work with. He says he's profitable to me for him to minister to me. Now, I think it's great that they eventually reconciled, and it's great that God used this situation ultimately for good. But I do believe that this could have happened in a much better way. If God wanted to create two teams of missionaries, he could have done that without them needing to get in a fight. And think about this. How much time do we lose? How much energy is wasted on petty conflicts that are ultimately unnecessary, which are rooted in stubbornness or in pride? You know, life is short, and I don't want to see any of us wasting our days being bitter towards other people, especially people you love. You know, if there's one hallmark of the Christian faith, it is forgiveness. And we are forgiven people, and therefore we are called to be forgiving people. And let me ask you this morning. Is there somebody who you need to forgive? Is there somebody you need to be reconciled with? You know, maybe in that situation you would say, but I am 100% right and they are 100% wrong. And maybe you're right. But let me ask you this. Isn't that how Jesus forgave you? That he was 100% in the right and you were 100% in the wrong. And guess what? He stepped out and he sought to be reconciled with you at great cost to himself. You were the one with the problem, not him. You were the one who had done wrong. And yet he humbled himself and came to you to be reconciled with you. He reached out. He forgave you. He bore the brunt of your sin, even though he wasn't the one who had done anything wrong in the first place. Even though you weren't even looking to be reconciled with him. You didn't even ask for forgiveness when he forgave you, but yet he reached out and he did everything to be reconciled with you. Think about this. How much would it change your relationships if you lived like that? If you lived out the gospel in your relationships with other people, in the conflicts you have with other people. See, that's radical living. It requires us to be humble and lay down our pride and our stubbornness out of an act of love, which is what God did for us. He came to us out of love. See, love and humility, they break down people's walls. And that's what the gospel does for us. The Bible says that the kindness of God leads us to repentance. This is the way of Jesus. This is the way of true life. This is the way of ultimate joy and happiness. But Paul and Barnabas, they're not there yet at this point. They'll get there, but they're not there yet. And this conflict leads to them both recalculating. Paul's going to take Silas with him, and it says there in verse 40, that having been commended by the brothers to the grace of the Lord, they went through Syria and Cilicia, strengthening the churches. We read this starting in chapter 16, verse 1. Paul also came to Derbe and to Lystra, and a disciple there named Timothy, the son of a Jewish woman who was a believer, but his father was Greek. He was well spoken of by the brothers at Lystra and Iconium, and Paul wanted Timothy to accompany him, and he took him and circumcised him because of the Jews who were in those places, for they all knew that his father was Greek. So this Timothy, this is the person who Paul wrote the New Testament epistles of 1st and 2nd Timothy to. Later on, Paul will appoint Timothy to be the pastor of the church that he'll eventually start in Ephesus. And in his New Testament epistles, Paul refers to Timothy 6 times in 6 different letters. He refers to him as my son in the faith. But isn't this interesting? Before Timothy could join their missionary team, Paul told him that he needed to go get circumcised. Now last week, the reason this is interesting is last week we read about how Paul fought tooth and nail against those who said, quote, if you're not circumcised according to the custom of Moses, you cannot be saved. And Paul got in a big fight about that. In fact, there was a huge rift in the church, a big division over this issue. It was another form of the same thing we're talking about, conflict between friends. Christians were divided over this issue of the role of the Jewish customs and rituals and Christianity. And last week we saw how Paul fought for the gospel. He fought for the fact that we are justified by faith. We are justified by God, not by our works or anything we do. We're justified because of what Jesus did for us on the cross. Therefore, Christians should not be required to be circumcised or keep the law of Moses. And that view prevailed. But now here's Paul, the same Paul who argued for that position. And what's he doing? He's telling Timothy, you can't join our missionary team unless you're first circumcised. And it says, why did he do that? Because of the Jews who were in those places. Now what's going on here? I mean, some people would say, what is this? Is Paul getting wishy-washy on his convictions? Is he compromising his beliefs in an attempt to please these people and make them accept Timothy? Is he acting in a way that's contradictory? I don't believe so. In fact, I believe that Paul's acting here in a way that is completely consistent with his heart and his mind and his theology, and I'll explain why. The reason Paul wanted Timothy to get circumcised here was in order to remove any obstacle from people listening to what they had to say about Jesus. You see, even if Paul and Timothy knew that circumcision wasn't necessary for salvation, there were still a whole bunch of other people out there who did believe that it was necessary for salvation. There are many Jewish Christians who believed that, still, even after this council in Jerusalem. And whether those people were right or wrong, that's what they believed. And so if they meet Timothy and he's not circumcised and he's coming to them to talk to them about the Messiah, they're going to be upset by that. It's going to be scandalous. And they're not going to be receptive to what he has to say. And so for the sake of meeting those people where they're at, so they can share the gospel with them and minister to them, Paul says, let's just remove this issue altogether. Go ahead and get circumcised. We'll just take that one off the table. It won't even

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3: People, that by all means I might save some, I do it all for the sake of the gospel. There's nothing wrong with being circumcised, it's just why you do it. And the reason Paul did it here was for a missional purpose. And that brings up a question for us to ask ourselves this week, and that's this. What are the things that you do in your life for a missional purpose? Now, are there any ways that you go out of your way, that you intentionally inconvenience yourself so that you might be more effective in representing Jesus to your neighbors and your coworkers and your family members? See, Timothy didn't need to be circumcised, and I'm sure he wasn't very excited about being circumcised. I mean, who would be? But he had such a strong sense of mission that he was willing to do whatever it was, whether it's uncomfortable or if it's inconvenient, doesn't matter. If it meant that people would be more receptive to listening to what he had to say about Jesus, then he'll do it. See, the one thing they weren't willing to change, though, they weren't willing to change the gospel. They weren't going to change that to make that more palatable. They weren't going to water that down to make people more willing to receive that. But as much as depended on them as people, they were going to remove any potential obstacles to people receiving the gospel from them. See, that's what it's about, to live a missional life. That's what God did for us, didn't he? That is the gospel, that God inconvenienced himself for us. He took on discomfort, even though he didn't need to. And he did it out of love.
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4: With SRN News, I'm Jason Walker. Missouri's top election official rejecting a citizen's petition. It would seek statewide referendum on a new congressional district backed by President Trump. Representative Wesley Bell winning the Democratic primary in Missouri's first congressional district against former Representative Cori Bush. The rematch offered a test of America's evolving viewpoints concerning Israel. Senate Judiciary Committee has voted 12-10 to advance the nomination of Acting Attorney General Todd Blanche to the full Senate for final confirmation. The vote follows a deal between Blanche and two GOP senators. Ukraine and Russia trading accusations that each side attacked caused civilian deaths, including numerous children. SRN News.
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5: Your day weather forecast on the overnight. Thunderstorm chances will quickly wind down, leaving a partly cloudy sky. Lows tonight will be in the mid-50s. For your Wednesday, we'll start warming up again in the Denver metro. Mostly sunny, hazy. Highs in the mid-80s and lows upper 50s Wednesday night. Lower to mid-90s return to the I-25 corridor Thursday with upper 90s Friday and this weekend. All looking mostly dry, mostly clear, hazy nights with lows in the low to mid-60s. I'm Day Weather Meteorologist Don Watson.
6: Current temperature,
7: 59 degrees.
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9: Praise works. The praise-filled life works. 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You have to practice it. You have to exercise it. Because praise will change you, and it's going to change you for good. Because praise will change your life. Praise will change your attitude. Trust me, praise will change your relationships. 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
8: Thank you for joining listeners across six continents for Leading the Way. This is the Bible teaching ministry of Dr. Michael Youssef. Right in the middle of all of the hurried stresses of life, prayers for pressing needs often come to our lips well before praise to God for His grace and His mercy. And that's understandable. But in a moment, Dr. Youssef encourages you to become empowered by praise. So if you're buried in the drama and the weight of where life has you right now, this message will help you see the light and lighten your burden. So listen along as Dr. Michael Youssef begins.
9: In the last message, we saw how God is present everywhere. He's omnipresent, but God's specially present in a unique way, as we saw from Psalm 22, in the life of a praise-filled believer. Today, I want to show you how the praise-filled life can change us and can change us for good. Why am I saying this? Listen carefully. Because praising God is the one thing that you and I will do that lines us up with the courts of heaven. One thing that we do that puts us in the same posture as the angels of heaven. Praising God is the one thing we do here on earth that puts us in agreement with what's going on in heaven. Revelation 5:12 tells us that in heaven they are constantly praising Jesus and saying, "Worthy is the Lamb who was slain to receive power, wealth, wisdom, strength, honor, and glory, and praise." You see, the angels and the believers who have gone ahead of us, all the believers have gone ahead of us, right now with the angels are praising Jesus. And when you and I praise the name of the Lord first thing when you wake up in the morning, we are literally aligning ourselves with them. Listen to me. When you and I die and get buried in the ground, our praises are not going to be buried with us. They're going to keep on rising forever and ever and ever in heaven. Our praises to God will never die with us. They'll never die. Here's the thing that troubles me the most. It's a sad thing, and I'm sure it troubles you. That all this greatest lie that's perpetuated in our culture, in our society, particularly in the West, you see it in the movies and on television, that when they die, they all go to heaven. I want to say, wait a minute. They can't spend 2 minutes of praising Jesus here on earth. How in the world are they going to praise him 24/7? Just think about the logic of that. Listen, I want to be upfront with you. I always am. Developing the praise-filled life demands change. It demands change in us. It demands it. And you and I know change is not easy. I know that. Most people don't want to change. Most people don't want to make an effort. They don't want to go to trouble. Most people just prefer their comfort zone and their routine. But here's the good news. Praise works. The praise-filled life works. But you have to try it. You have to practice it. You have to exercise it. Because praise will change you, and it's going to change you for good. Because praise will change your life. Praise will change your attitude. Trust me, praise will change your relationships. Praise will change your perspective, your sensitivities, and even your desires. Someone may ask, well, Michael, how does a praise-filled life change my attitude? How can that be? Well, I'm glad you asked. But before I answer, and I'm not going to duck the question, but before I answer, I want you to know that I'm aware of the fact that there are some people just have a pleasant disposition and others are cantankerous. But you know what? If you dig deep and find out why that person by nature has a pleasant disposition, you're going to find that person has a grateful heart, is a thankful person. But the question remains, how can a praise-filled life going to change my attitude? Because when you take time to praise the Lord on a daily basis, most likely and most certainly has to be first thing in the morning, you're going to find that it is nearly impossible for you to harbor anger, bitterness, resentment, or hatred. When you take time to praise the Lord on a daily basis, to praise the goodness of God, the mercy of God, and the attributes of God, you'll soon discover that negative spirit toward others and the positive spirit toward the Lord God cannot coexist. One is going to give up, and I know which one is going to disappear. Your praise may start sluggish. I know, I'm very sluggish. But you start anyway, just move your lips. The Holy Spirit will fill them. Just keep moving your lips. Keep blessing God. I know it might start not with a joyful attitude and you're not on top of the world. I understand that, it's fine. But it may start very reluctant even. But as you persist in praise, the spirit of praise is going to lift you up. Why? Because as we saw in the last message, your praise is an invitation to the Spirit, the Holy Spirit of Jesus, not only to come and indwell you uniquely, but when the Spirit of Jesus comes and indwells in you uniquely in the praise, He's going to come and reign supreme. At that moment, you're going to become loving, forgiving, and even praying for those who spitefully use you. I have experienced this too many times to doubt it. I've experienced it too many, and I know many of you have too. As I opened my mouth to honor the Lord for who He is, as I bless the Lord for the glorious things He has done, as I thank God for His grace and for His mercy and for His long suffering with me, as I praise God for past provisions, as I bless God for past healings, I find myself uplifted from my current situation. But listen, you don't have to take my word for it. I'm a flawed man. I'm probably more conscious of that than anybody. I'm flawed. I'm a flawed person. But you don't have to take my word for it. Take the word of God for it, okay? I just want you to take God's word for it. So I want you to turn to Isaiah 61. Isaiah 61, it is a prophecy about the Messiah, the Lord Jesus Christ. It is a magnificent prophecy because it took place, it happened, it's pronounced 700 years before the Lord Jesus Christ came into Bethlehem of Judea. As a matter of fact, Luke chapter 4, he goes to his local church, well, they called it synagogue, and he sits down. That's what they did when they read the scripture. They say, he sits down and they bring the scroll. And what does the Lord do? He reads Isaiah 61. The Spirit of the Lord God is upon me, because He anointed me to bring good news to the afflicted, to bind up the brokenhearted, to proclaim liberty to the captives, and to open the prison door to those who are bound, to proclaim the year of the Lord's favor and the day of vengeance of our God. Look at verse 3, coming up, verse 3, Isaiah 61. To comfort all who mourn and provide for those who mourn in Zion, to bestow on them a crown of beauty instead of ashes, the oil of gladness instead of mourning. Now here comes the clincher. I want to show it to you demonstrably. And the garment of praise, the garment of praise instead of the spirit of despair. Now in your Bible, I want you to highlight a garment of praise. I must tell you a couple of things about the garment of praise. You must understand, first of all, the garment of praise is not something you're born with. The second thing about the garment of praise, it is something you put on. And the third thing is, the garment of praise is not good folded or hanging in the closet. It's not good to you. And the first thing I want to tell you is, the garment of praise is something you choose to put on. You choose to put on. When it comes to the garment of praise, listen to me. It is something that is given to you. It is something that is offered to you. And because of that, it now belongs to you. It's now available to you. It is now at your beck and call. But here's the clincher. No one can wear it for you. In other words, no one can praise God for you. They may thank God for you, but they can't do the praises that you must do. You have to choose the praise-filled life. You have to decide. Hear me right, please. This is important. True praise is the river that flows out of your heart, and that river is fed by your gratitude to God and thankfulness to God and praise to God. Here's something I hope you'll never forget. Don't ever forget what I'm going to tell you. From God's point of view, He has given us a zillion reason why to praise Him. He's given us a zillion reason why to praise Him. And furthermore, He does give us the desire to praise Him. And wouldn't you know it? Because He gets blessed by your praises, He blesses you back. Isn't that an amazing God we have? Isn't that amazing God we have? But you're the one who has to do the praising. You're the one who must wrap yourself up with the garment of praise, and you have to do it on a daily basis. You're the one who must keep that garment of praise 24/7. Question: does this mean that you never be tempted to take off the garment of praise? Of course not. Temptations come to all of us. But every time the enemy of your soul offers you a garment of despair, what you do, you overwhelm him with the garment of praise. Amen. Every time he tempts you to put on the garment of discouragement under the guise of just being realistic, you put on the garment of praise and you keep on wearing it. And you keep on wearing it. And let me tell you something. After you get used to wearing silk, hessian will not feel good. But there's something else I need to tell you about the garment of praise. Is it not Michael? That's not a preacher, evangelist, or a theologian. The Lord himself. The Lord himself is the one who contrasts the garment of praise with the spirit of despair. The one who made us, the one who redeemed us, the one who loved us, the one who died on the cross for us. He is the one who makes that comparison. The Lord himself does that. And in the Old Testament, when a person is experiencing utter despair, it leads him to tear up their garment, literally ripping the fabric as a sign of deep sorrow. The ripping of the fabric is a sign of the ripping of their hearts, and how they are heartbroken is a sign of being emotionally torn by sadness. Let me give you some biblical examples of the tearing of the fabric is a symbol of the tearing of the heart. That's why Joel says, tear your hearts, not your garments. For example, you find in 2 Samuel chapter 13, Tamar, the daughter of King David, when her wicked, evil stepbrother raped her, she tore the ornamented robe in despair. In Job chapter 2, verse 12, when Job's friends saw what happened to him, they couldn't help it but tear their own clothes. In Ezra 9:3, when Ezra saw the unfaithfulness of God's people, he torn the tunic and the cloak. Question: what is Jesus' message? When he sat in his local church and opened the scripture to Isaiah 61 and says, this has been fulfilled in your ears, meaning this prophecy now fulfilled in me, the Messiah. I am the one of whom Isaiah 61 is speaking. And he says this to them, and first of all, they're kind of not very responsive, but then later he told them a story from the Old Testament that indicated that he came to the Gentiles as well as to the Jews, and that's when they took him into this precipice in Nazareth and they want to throw him down. What do you mean the Messiah came to save Gentiles? He's only come to save Jews. But what is he saying? Why did he sit there and read the chapter of Isaiah 61 and Luke chapter 4? Because he's telling every one of us that in him, the Christ, you can exchange your torn garment of sadness with his garment of gladness. That in him, the Christ, you can replace your garment of despair with his garment of praise. That in him, the Christ, you can throw away the garment of sorrow and cloak yourself with his healing and the garment of his power and forgiveness. In him, the Christ, you can cover up your nakedness of discouragement and despair with a beautiful garment of joy. Now, beloved, it is only in the lifting up of the name of Jesus that evaporates the cloud of discouragement. I don't know of any other way. It is when you move your lips in praise and worship and adoration on a daily basis that He moves His power and His strength and His joy in you. It is when you fix your eyes on Jesus and Jesus, the praise of Jesus, well, He changes your desires. He will change your relationships. He will change your perspective. And He will change your sensitivities. Well, if that's not enough, let me give you another reference. From Isaiah 40, beginning at verse 28. Mark it down. I'm going to read it for you, but mark it down. Do you not know? Have you not heard? The Lord, the everlasting God, the creator of the end of the earth, He will not grow tired or weary, and His understanding no one can fathom. He gives strength to the weary, and He increases the power of the weak. Even youth will grow tired and weary, and young men will stumble and fall. But those who hope in the Lord, can you say that with me? Those
2: who hope in the Lord,
9: they renew strength. Hallelujah. They will soar on wings of eagles. They will run and not grow weary. They will walk and not faint. Well, I need to tell you a true story as I conclude. His name was George Frederick Handel. He was all alone in his room one day, feeling depressed, discouraged. Actually, he was feeling so thoroughly and utterly dejected. He was despondent and he was weary. His soul was sick within him. You see, a few days earlier, his orchestra was thrown out on the street after rehearsal. The next day, the concert audience jeered him, and he convinced himself he is nothing but a failure. He is just utter failure. He felt there was nothing left for him but to leave London. And while he's in the middle of this dark mood of despair, there was a knock on the door. Interrupted his despair. A friend came with a manuscript for an oratorio. And he asked Handel, would he please write the music for it? Handel refused. He said, it's over. I'm done. But then he took a second look at it. And he saw the title, Messiah. Messiah. And Handel did love, praise the name of Jesus. He loved the praise of God. So he read it, and all of a sudden, he literally recovered because the spirit of praise began to cover him like a blanket from head to toes. And he immediately went to work. 3 straight weeks without a break. And he came up with what we know today as Handel's Messiah. Hallelujah, hallelujah, hallelujah, hallelujah, hallelujah. And thus, my beloved friends, the garment of despair was replaced by the garment of praise. Today, you and I and millions of others around the world can be blessed with that magnificent music, the so-called Handel's Messiah. And it was born out of a spirit of despair being replaced by the garment of praise. Beloved, would you listen to me? I'm about to finish, so I don't want to lose you in the last couple of seconds, okay? There is no telling how God can use you and every single person at the sound of my voice. Yes, you, at any age, at any stage, at any condition, and in any place. He can use you. The question is, will you say, yes, Lord? Yes, Lord. I will take the garment of praise every day. Have it cover me. And I will live the praise-filled life.
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4: Well, Harrington reports the State Department promotes life.
14: One of the first tasks Secretary Marco Rubio says has been assigned to him by President Trump is eliminating all U.S. aid dollars going to any foreign organization or group that promotes abortion. Rubio has announced sweeping restrictions on funding for overseas abortion NGOs, which will impact up to $30 billion in aid. These new restrictions build on the work that American pro-life groups have been doing for years in Africa. Michael Harrington reporting.
4: Federal judge dismissing a suit challenging the legitimacy of President Trump's Religious Liberty Commission filed by a liberal group. The suit argued the commission's overwhelmingly conservative Christian makeup lacked a legally required balance of viewpoints. U.S. District Judge John Cronin ruled that while federal law requires advisory commissions to offer a balance, it doesn't specify how that should be done. SRN News.
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15: Friends, there's no new revelation. This is done. This is complete. We don't need new revelation. You know what we need? We need a heart and a thirst to understand what's already in here.
16: You could tend to gravitate toward the new shiny thing, but that's not what you need. You need time-tested truth and wisdom. Welcome to this episode of Abide with Applewood Today, a ministry of Applewood Baptist Church in Wheat Ridge. And today, Pastor Derek Jones, a member of our preaching team, will be continuing his sermon from last time that he titled The Promised Advantage, taken from John chapter 16. And we'll pick up with the third way that the Holy Spirit convicts us.
15: Convicts the world of sin, convicts the world of righteousness, but also convicts the world that judgment is coming. And notice what he says, because the ruler of the world has already been judged. He says the judgment's coming. This is part of the gospel we preach. Not only are we sinners, not only is there a righteousness available through Christ, but judgment is coming. How do we know that? Not only because Jesus proclaimed this, but notice what he says, the ruler of the world has already been judged. Jesus speaking to the cross when his blood would be shed. And at that moment, he judged Satan, and the power of Satan was defeated. And the Bible says in Genesis 3 that his head was crushed at Calvary. His powers were defeated. Hell has been defeated. Why? Because now people have a way back to God. And Revelations 20 says, one day Satan the demonic, they're going to be bound and cast into the lake of fire. And this is the message. If you are not in Christ, the same judgment awaits for you. He judged Satan. He judged the demons. And if you are not in Christ, you will be judged because you are of him. It's the message the Holy Spirit loves to illuminate. Because it points to the Savior. John 3, he who believes in him is not judged. He who does not believe has been judged already because he has not believed in the name of the only begotten Son of God. This is the message the Holy Spirit illuminates. sin, confession, repentance, righteousness, judgment. This is the message the disciples are going to testify to. Here's the cool thing. You guys have homework. I don't really give out a lot of homework and services if you're new here, but this is a special Sunday, so welcome, guests, all right? Here's your homework. I want you to go and read Acts chapter 2. The Holy Spirit just fell. The church is born. The Spirit is moving. Peter preaches his first sermon. What does that sermon say? Hey, God wants you to be healthy, blessed, prosperous, have healthy relationships. No. Peter, full of the Holy Spirit, he preaches sin, confession, repentance, righteousness, judgment. See if you can find it. And what happens? 3,000 people had the light come through the blinds into their heart. What a moment. What marks a Spirit-filled church? We hear that a lot. Hey, I want to go to a Spirit-filled church. What marks a Spirit-filled church? It's not the amount of people sitting in the chairs. It's not the amount of cars sitting in the parking lot. It's not if they're slaying people in the Spirit or holy laughter or barking or speaking in tongues. What marks a Holy Spirit-filled church? It's the message. Are they preaching this message? If you move away and you're looking for another church and you want to go to a Spirit-filled church, listen to the message. And this message, it's not just from the pulpit. It goes from all of us, to the workforce, to the cubicles, to dance, to our neighborhood. It's the message we've been called to preach. May we not shy away from that. We've seen how the Spirit works in the world. Now Jesus will show us how the Spirit works in the lives of the disciples in the church. Look at verse 12. The last point this morning, the Holy Spirit guides in truth. Jesus says, I have many more things to say to you, but you cannot bear them now. Isn't this shocking? Jesus has been with them 3 years every day. And yet at the end, he says, I have many more things to share with you, but guess what? You just can't handle them right now. You're not ready. Your inability to understand the significance of the cross and the resurrection and the ascension. You lack the power to understand and live out the implications of all of this revelation that's coming. And notice what he says. Look at verse 13. He says, the Holy Spirit, not only will he empower you, he will use you to convict the world. But in verse 13, he's going to guide you into all truth. The word for guide means conduct, like a tour guide. So just like Jesus every day guided them in truth and showed them, Jesus saying, when I leave, truth doesn't end. The Holy Spirit's going to come and live in you. And then what is he going to do? He's going to continue to guide you. He's going to bring to remembrance everything I've already said, but he's also going to give you more revelation that I have for you to write down. And the Holy Spirit will not speak of his own initiative. Just like Jesus did nothing on his own, he always did the Father's will. Jesus says the Spirit, he will speak what he hears, and he will lead us in truth. What is truth? Truth is Jesus. Truth is the Word. He says, on the way, the truth, and the life. So here, Jesus is giving them hope. You're going to remember everything I said, but also the Holy Spirit's going to give greater truths that I tell them to tell you, and you're going to write it down. That's going to become my words. It's going to become the canon, the testament, the New Testament. And he did that. He guided them to understand fully and to inspire the rest of the Bible. And now it's closed. I mean, how cool is this? Well, how does he do that with us? That's them. The same thing is true. We're not creating new scripture, but what does the Holy Spirit do? How does he guide us in truth? He opens our eyes to understand our need for him, and then he opens our eyes to help us understand his complete words, that we go from milk to meat. This is a never-ending well where the Holy Spirit constantly is illuminating truth to you and I. We never get to the point. How many of you have gone to the point where you're like, hey, I know this fully. I don't need to read anymore. Anyone? No. Because he's constantly guiding us into the truth. Not truth outside of the words, but to understand the word better and better. Church, be careful of two things. There's people out there right now who say the Holy Spirit guides them in truth in a way that is not available to you and I. You see these people. You know, I have a special relationship with God. He speaks to me directly, and I have access to this guide in a way that you don't. Don't fall for that. The Holy Spirit guides all of us, if you're in Christ, the same way to understand his word. Just pray for understanding. There's no varsity Christians. There are none that have a special access to the guide that you do not have. So if someone says that, do not buy their book and do not buy their night out where you can hear their special message. And most of the time, their new revelation is outside of Scripture. Friends, there's no new revelation. This is done. This is complete. We don't need new revelation. You know what we need? We need a heart and a thirst to understand what's already in here. And watch what will happen. Not only will he guide us, look at verse 14. He will glorify me. The Spirit's role is not to glorify himself. I want to say this again. The Holy Spirit's role, his role is not to glorify himself. Where he's like, hey, look at me. Look at me. Look how awesome I am. Focus on my experiences. No, that's not who the Holy Spirit is. What's his purpose? To point to Jesus. To illuminate the words. The true work of the Holy Spirit will leave people amazed at Jesus. J.I. Packer says, he's an author and theologian, the Holy Spirit is like a floodlight shining upon Jesus. How cool is that? What are floodlights? They're placed so you don't see them. And they shine light. You don't even see where it's coming from. But it's not about them. The floodlights shine light on the building or the objects. That's the purpose of the floodlights, to make visible what would otherwise be not visible in darkness. This is the work of a floodlight, and this is the work of the Holy Spirit. His job is to shine on Jesus. We have neighbors. We have wonderful neighbors. One of our neighbors is an electrician, and there's never a shortage of light coming from his house. Every Christmas, you could see his Christmas lights from space, right? He's the one who wins the Lakewood lights every single year. You guys have probably driven and seen it. But what's amazing when it's not Christmas, he has these floodlights all around his house. And for Dallas and I, when we go on walks at night, we always like walking by his house, because in the darkness, the lights are shining on his house, and his house just lights up our neighborhood. And it's a joy to see. But never once are we walking and we're like, hey, you know what? I wonder what kind of lights those are. I wonder how many lumens they have. I wonder what kind of brand they are. Let's go look at the lights to see. No, why? Because it's not about the light. They're projecting on the object of his house, which is lighting up our neighborhood. And the same is true of the Holy Spirit. It will never be about him. He wants to glorify Jesus. He wants you to fall in love with Jesus. This is his role. And let me tell you, he loves this role. We see this, it's not a clearer picture of this than in Acts chapter 2, when he comes down. I'm going to end with this. Hang in there. The Holy Spirit comes in Acts 2, and he comes with power and might, like a rushing wind and tongues of fire. But notice was the focus. People didn't leave Jerusalem and like, hey, did you feel that wind? Did you see how cool those tongues were? No, that wasn't the focus. What was the focus? Listen to verse 5. There were Jews living in Jerusalem, devout men from every nation under heaven. And when the sound occurred, the crowd came together and were bewildered because each one of them was hearing them speak the gospel in his own language. One of the greatest outpouring of the Holy Spirit ever. People walked away, and who were they proclaiming? Christ. You want to know what a true move of the Holy Spirit is? People will be talking about Jesus. There will be salvation, repentance, and confession. And there will be humility, where it's not about their encounter and how amazing it was. It will be about how amazing Christ is and how they need to become less. Church, may we praise God today that the Holy Spirit is available to live inside of us. Let's feed him the word and live lives empowered for Christ. Let's proclaim the gospel of sin, confession, repentance, righteousness, judgment is coming, and let's let the Holy Spirit convict the world. And may we praise God that the Holy Spirit continues to guide his church in truth, in a way that we can glorify the Savior, the Word of God, to the people of God, for the glory of God. Let us pray.
16: 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That's 303-232-9575. Let's continue today's episode of Abide with Applewood today as Pastor Derek Jones introduces our next sermon from the Gospel of John.
15: As I was preparing this message, I realized that the most popular window in the world, you know what it is? The South Rose Window. It's found within Notre Dame. We got a picture of it up there. This is the most popular window in the entire world. It was a gift from St. Louis in 1260. It's over 42 feet wide. Below it are 16 prophets representing the heavenly court, the four great prophets, Isaiah, Jeremiah, Ezekiel, Daniel, carrying the four evangelists, Matthew, Mark, Luke, and John. This window symbolizes Christ's triumphant reign, surrounded by all of his witnesses. Some of you might have seen it with your own eyes. I mean, millions and millions of people travel to France every year to admire this window. Today, we're going to talk about a different kind of window, a metaphorical one. If the South Rose window is the most popular, the window we're going to talk about this morning is the most important. It's a window that allows humanity to see into Christ's heart as he prays to the Father before going to the cross. Through this window, we're going to see Jesus' most intimate and honest thoughts, desires, and passions. Through this window, we're going to see the depths of his soul in the most vulnerable moment of his life. Through this window, we're going to see Christ's longings, beliefs, hopes, and expectations for the future. Church, would you please open your Bibles to John chapter 17. If you need a Bible, there's one in the seat back in front of you. As you guys are turning there, I just want to give some interesting facts about our passage this morning. The Bible, many argue there's 650 prayers throughout the Bible, but none match the splendor and majesty of this prayer that we're going to be looking at. It's number one in length. It's number one in scope. Many refer to it as the high priestly prayer. Others refer to it as the true Lord's Prayer. And we're going to spend the next 3 weeks going through Jesus' prayer to the Father before he goes to the cross, verse by verse. This prayer is broken up really into three parts. This morning we're going to see the first five verses. Jesus prays for himself. What does Jesus pray for? We're going to get into that this morning. Next week we're going to see what Jesus prays for, specifically for the disciples. And the third week, we're going to see Jesus' prayer for the church. So let's dive in. John chapter 17, verses 1 through 5. Jesus spoke these things, and lifting up his eyes to heaven, he said, "Father, the hour has come. Glorify your Son, that the Son may glorify you, even as you gave him authority over all flesh, that to all whom you have given him, he may give eternal life. This is eternal life, that they may know you, the only true God, and Jesus Christ, whom you have sent. I glorified you on the earth, having accomplished the work which you have given me to do. Now, Father, glorify me together with yourself, with the glory which I had with you before the world was." May God add his blessing to his word this morning. If you came in today, you should have received an Applewood Today. On the back of that Applewood Today, if you're new or visiting, is a sermon outline. Feel free to use it if it helps you follow along. I've entitled this morning's message, Praying for Glory. Praying for Glory. And the big idea we're going to see throughout this whole thread of this message, these first five verses, only through Christ we can know God and glorify him with our lives. So let's dive in. Look at verse 1, our first point this morning. Jesus' prayer reveals his deepest desire is to glorify the Father. In verse 1, Jesus spoke these things, lifting up his eyes to heaven. He said, "Father, the hour has come. Glorify your Son, that the Son may glorify you." So our text begins by reminding us of these things. Jesus spoke these things. Well, what are these things? Refers to all Jesus' departing words that we've been studying for the last couple months, chapters 13 through 16, the upper room discourse. Remember these things? What are some of them? Jesus commanded to love one another sacrificially. He washed their feet. Jesus told them that when he leaves, that they don't get to go and just live life casually, but he said, "You have greater works to do." Jesus tells them that the world is going to persecute them, hate them, kill them. He promised them spiritual power through the Holy Spirit, this new day where the Holy Spirit's going to live inside of them, giving them the power to persevere in a hostile world. He revealed the intimate fellowship that they're still going to have with him, even when he departs through the Holy Spirit. The Holy Spirit's going to bring to remembrance all Jesus communicated. And through prayer, Jesus said, "Ask whatever you wish. As if I'm still here, according to my will, I'll give it to you." And last week, Pastor Matt did such a great job. Jesus provided them, promised them this eternal hope. Because of that, there's peace and joy that we can experience through him. So he reminds them of these things, and then look at, he begins to pray. Jesus lifts his eyes to heaven. I mean, this is a familiar posture for prayer. A lot of times in church we're taught, shut your eyes and bow your head, and this is how we pray. But the biblical model of prayer, the more normative one throughout scriptures, is looking to the heavens and praying. And here, Jesus lifts his eyes to the heavens, acknowledging God's throne. And this is so cool that Jesus modeled prayer and intimacy with the Father all throughout his ministry. This is not the first time Jesus prayed. He's praying all throughout his ministry. He's healing and doing things and going away and praying. And now he's looking at the cross. The cross is right around the corner. And what is his response? To look upwards to rely on the Father. In his hour of trial, he looks up. I pray for us. Whatever you're going through, if Jesus in his hour of trial looks up, may this be our first response. Whatever you're going through, that we look heavenly and rely on the Father for help. And notice that's exactly what he calls him, the Father. There's an eternal relationship between the Father and Son. Church, God could have had it any way. He could define the relationship in the Trinity any way he wanted, but what did he do? He defines it with this family language, symbolizing this intimacy and love. And six times in this prayer alone, Jesus refers to him as Father. And we know he commanded the disciples earlier to pray, our Father who art in heaven, to refer God as Father. So not only is he commanding it, he's modeling it to us. And he says, Father, the hour has come. God's ordained hour, the very purpose and mission of Jesus Christ. Why did he come into this world? To go to the cross. So this hour is finally

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3: Come back. So we must be careful if we grumble and complain about what's happening, because we're grumbling and complaining against the one who is in control of all things. And the church understood this. In Acts chapter 2, when the Holy Spirit comes and Peter preaches, that's what he says in verse 23. This man, this Jesus, was delivered over by the predetermined plan and foreknowledge of God, who you nailed to the cross by the hands of godless men. So here Peter's preaching, it's time. God is sovereign. And notice what Jesus does. He has one simple request for himself. He could ask his Father anything. He's the Son. He's God, eternal. And what does he ask? What does he pray for? Look at the text. He says, glorify me with yourself. This idea of glory is a hard word to try to describe. It means to be heavy or weighty. It has to do with reputation, fame, splendor, prestige. One commentator defines it as magnify, to bring honor and praise. So what is Jesus saying? He's saying, magnify me with yourself. How could Jesus pray that? We can't pray that. You can't come up after the service and say, Pastor, will you pray that God would magnify me? That I would become more and more? No, we are to become less. But here with his one prayer, what does he say, church? Father, magnify me. How can he pray that? Ryan, he's fully God, fully divine.
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4: With SRN News, I'm Jason Walker. Voters have gone to the polls in 5 states. In Missouri, the top election official there rejecting a citizen's petition that was seeking a statewide referendum on new congressional districts that have been backed by President Trump. Asian shares surging and oil prices slipping after Wall Street rallied to records. Benchmarks jumped more than 3% in Tokyo, Seoul, and Taiwan as shares in computer chip makers and other AI-related companies advanced. Brent crude fell below $80 a barrel. Authorities have taken a man into custody. He was walking around the grounds and appeared to be monitoring security at President Trump's California golf course 2 days before the president's visit. A loaded pistol was found in the man's car. SRN News.
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5: Guys, will start clearing up into early Wednesday across the Denver metro, and that will lead to mostly sunny skies. We'll sit on the leading edge of building high pressure in the Great Basin. That'll help us warm to the mid-80s for highs Wednesday. Lows Wednesday night will be upper 50s. Hot temps, summertime returns Thursday through this weekend. All looking sunny and dry with clear nights. Highs mid-90s Thursday with upper 90s Friday through Sunday. Lows going to be in the low to mid-60s. Skies clear. I'm Day Weather Meteorologist Don Watzel.
6: Current temperature
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9: Prior to being a pastor, I was an itinerant evangelist. I would travel around from place to place and would preach the gospel at different places. And one of the places that I went over and over was to the nation of India. And I remember one morning when we were in India, I was at a church service where I was going to be preaching. And they ushered us to the front of the church, and we were in the front of the church. And as we were in the church, we were sitting there, and the worship service began. And when the worship service began, it looked like this. All of the guys, young guys that were walking in, a lot of the young boys that were like 10 or 12 years old were all wearing brown robes, crosses around their neck. They were carrying crosses and flags. They walked up in an aisle, nice and neat, put all the flags in, went and sat down at the front of the stage where they were obviously told to go sit. And throughout the worship service, I kept watching them as we went through this liturgy. And I was familiar with the liturgy. I grew up in a Lutheran environment. I went to a Methodist church. I went to a Lutheran grade school. We had chapel services at the Lutheran grade school every Wednesday. It looked exactly like what we did at my Lutheran grade school in Peoria, Illinois. And I was looking at the look on these 10 and 12-year-old boys' faces, and they looked just as bored as I looked when I was 10 or 12 years old. And I nudged my ministry director, and I said, we didn't export the gospel here to India. We exported religion. Because none of these people get what we're doing here. They're just going through a liturgy or the motions of what church is supposed to be, but they're clearly not excited that there's a God in the house who's alive, who's demanding and wanting their worship. And oh, I wish I could say that only happens in India. It happens all around the world. Guess what? I wish I could say it only happens out there. It happens at Brave Church every single weekend. It happens on both campuses where people come in and they go through the motions of what's supposed to happen and how we're supposed to sing some songs. And then we'll sit still and maybe listen to the pastor preach for a little bit. And then we'll have a refrain and we'll go on our merry way without ever encountering the living God. We've been talking about shifting our focus from rules to relationship. From this is what you got to do to this is why you must do it, because you have a relationship with the eternal Son of God. Last week we talked about step number one. And step number one was surrendering to Christ's authority. It was choosing to yield or choosing to surrender to Christ's authority. It was talking about Matthew 16:24, where Jesus said, anyone who comes after me must do this. Deny himself, take up his cross, follow me. We talked about denying ourselves. We talked about dying to ourselves. We talked about following the Lord and how 95% of what God wants us to do is written right there in the pages of Scripture. And in order to be a follower of Jesus, that's where it all starts. It's a life surrendered to his lordship so that he is our leader. And no one can cause you to do that. There's a choice on your part to allow your life to be surrendered to the Lord. Today we're going to talk about step number two, and I'll give it to you right up front. And step number two is to choose to worship the Lord Jesus Christ. Not just be surrendered to him, but to give him all of your adoration and praise. To become a worshiper. To give your allegiance and your adoration and your mouth to him, because he is worthy of your praise. Now, to take a look at this step this morning, we're going to be in John chapter 4. John chapter 4, if you have a copy of the Scriptures, I encourage you to open your Bible. There's one under every other chair here in Englewood. In Broomfield, just raise your hand. One of the ushers will bring it by for you. Get a copy of Scripture. Read along with us. John chapter 4, we're really set up the next 2 weeks. This first 19 or 20 verses is really setting up the next 2 weeks' sermons for what we're going to do so that you can see what God is after in your life individually. Now, if you open up to John chapter 4, this is going to give us our setting for what's taking place. And Jesus is the center of this story. Notice what it says. Therefore, when the Lord knew that the Pharisees had heard that Jesus was making and baptizing more disciples than John, although Jesus himself was not baptizing, but his disciples were. Meaning this. Jesus is in the Judea area near Jerusalem. He's making all these disciples. The Pharisees, who are the religious leaders of the day, are getting jealous because what they're concerned about is allegiance to their form of worship. And they're learning that Jesus is even making more disciples than John the Baptist and that he's baptizing more. Although it says here in God's word that Jesus himself wasn't doing any of the baptisms. In other words, baptism is important, but Jesus wasn't doing the baptism. Why is this important? Because there's some people out there that believe if you're not baptized, you're not saved. If that were true, Jesus would have baptize everybody he ever saw. Jesus didn't baptize anybody. Okay? Baptism's important. We see it in the Great Commission. We're to be baptized, but it's not salvific. It's an act of obedience for those who know the Lord. Now notice what it says in verse 3. He left Judea and went away into Galilee. And notice verse 4. And he had to pass through Samaria. Now if you were a Jew and you read that, and he had to pass through Samaria, this would be your verbal response. No, he didn't. Okay? The text says, and he had to pass through Samaria. You would say very loud, no, he didn't. Could you help me this morning really loudly say that after I read verse 4? Just let's participate together. This will also help us next week when we know who wasn't here this week. All right? And he had to pass through Samaria.
6: No, he didn't.
9: Yes, he did. Do you know why he did? He didn't have to pass through Samaria. Geographically, he certainly didn't have to. As a matter of fact, most devout Jews would never go through Samaria. Most devout Jews, even though it was the shortest distance from Judea to Galilee, most would go all the way around Galilee into Perea to get there, through the pagan cities of Perea. And here's why. Because that part of Israel, the northern kingdom, was sacked in the 700 BC-ish range by the Assyrians, and they took off all the great leaders from that city, and they left others there, and the ones who left there intermarried with people who weren't Jews. So from that time on, Jews looked down at them as not being pure Jews. They were half-breeds. They were no good. As a matter of fact, when Ezra and Nehemiah all come back to rebuild the temple hundreds of years later, the Samaritans say, hey, we'd love to help you rebuild it, and they're like, no, we don't want your help. Which only furthered tensions. So when you get all the way to the New Testament time, Samaritans are those group of people that no Jews like. They hate them. They avoid them. They go around them. They don't want any dealings with them. Remember the story of the good Samaritan? That's why Jesus uses that. Nobody likes Samaritans. No Jew in the right mind would have done it. Nobody went through Samaria. But it said, and Jesus had to go through Samaria. No, he didn't. But he did because he only did what he saw his father do. And his father was telling him, I have a divine appointment for you in Samaria. So Jesus had to go. He had to go because that's what God the Father was telling him to do. So he came to a city, verse 5, of Samaria called Sychar, near the parcel of ground that Jacob gave to his son, Joseph. And Jacob's well was there. So Jesus, being wearied from his journey, was sitting thus by the well. It was about the sixth hour. So Jesus, traveling the 60 miles back, stops in Sychar in the city of Samaria by a well. 6 hour of the day is noon. Jesus is tired. He's by this well at noon. That's the setting of our story. He didn't have to go that way geographically. He had to go that way because the Father was calling him there. Now notice what happens. There came a woman of Samaria to draw water. Jesus said to her, give me a drink. For his disciples had gone away in the city to buy food. Therefore the Samaritan woman said to him, how is it that you, being a Jew, ask me for a drink, since I am a Samaritan woman? For Jews have no dealings with Samaritans. Here's what's going on here. Jesus had to go there because his father said go there. This woman comes to draw water at noon. No woman ever drew water at noon. They would either draw it in the cool of the morning or the cool of the evening. They would usually do it together. You're going to find out later in the story why she didn't. But she's there at noon drawing water. Jesus is there. She comes to draw water. He says, give me a drink. She says, how is it that you, a Jew, ask me for a drink? How could you, a Jew, ask me for something? Y'all hate us. All your comedians tell jokes about us. You make fun of us. You mock us. You never let us do anything with you. You don't want anything to do with us. You travel around us. How is it that you, a Jew, could ask me, a Samaritan, for a drink? Furthermore, men don't talk to women in that culture. How is it you, a man, could talk to me as a woman asking me for a favor? Right, that's the problem. Here's what it's showing. Jesus is willing to cross any cultural boundary or norm to get his mission done. He will go anywhere that the Father leads him to accomplish anything that he needs to get done. Okay? That's what it's all about. Now, the woman is going to be talking about the physical, and Jesus is going to be talking about the eternal. You're going to see this contrast during the entire story. So notice what Jesus said to her in verse 10. Jesus answered and said to her, if you knew the gift of God and who it is who says to you, give me a drink, you would have asked him and he would have given you living water. Jesus says, give me a drink. She says, hey, how can you ask me for a drink since you're a Jew and I'm a Samaritan? And Jesus said, if you knew who I was, the eternal Son of God, you would have asked me for a drink. I would have given you water that would well up to eternal life in you. I'm the God that can grant life to your deadness. I'm the God that can fix all your problems. I'm the God that can do it all, and I'm standing right here. But she's still thinking about the physical. She said to him, sir, you have nothing to draw with, and the well is deep. Where then do you get this living water? Like, how are you going to get water when you don't even have a pot to draw with? Like, you don't even have anything to do with what you said you're going to do. You can't do what you said you're going to do. That's her view of God. You can't do what you say you're going to do. You're not greater than our father Jacob, are you, who gave us this well and drank of it himself and his sons and his cattle? She's like, I know Jacob. Like, Jacob's one of our heroes. Like, we know you're not greater than Jacob. I mean, there's no way you're great. She's talking to the eternal Son of God. And she's telling him, I know you're not greater than one of our ancestors. That's not who you are. So how does Jesus respond to that? Jesus answered her and said, everyone who drinks of this water, talking about the water she's about ready to draw, will thirst again. But whoever drinks of the water that I shall give him will never thirst. But the water that I give him will become in him a well of water springing up to eternal life. He keeps drawing her back to the eternal. He keeps letting her know that No matter what she's done or who she is, he can fill a need at her deepest level from the inside out. That's what he's going to do. He's wanting to perform a miracle in her heart by letting her know she has value and significance and worth, and he can fill in her what she currently doesn't have. The woman said to him, "Sir, give me this water so that I will not be thirsty nor come all the way here to draw." So she's still thinking physical. Like, if you got some water that's going to fill me up so that when I drink, I never get thirsty again and I don't have to come to this silly well and I don't have to travel the distance to get it, then go ahead. I mean, if you can do this thing, then give it to me because I never want to come back here. Now, you're going to find later why she didn't want to come back here. Not only is it a long journey, but there's a reason that she's drawing at noon. There's a reason nobody else is drawing with her. So she's saying, if you can give me a shortcut, hey, God, if you can give me a shortcut, I'll take the shortcut. If you can give me what I want right now, I'll take that. That's how she's view. That's her view of God. So Jesus says to her this, very interesting. Go call your husband and come here. Now that seems odd, doesn't it? Unless you're the God of the universe who knows her story. Go call your husband and come here. The woman answered and said, "I have no husband." I don't have a husband. See, he doesn't even know who I am. Here's Jesus' response. "You have answered correctly, I have no husband. For you have had five husbands, and the one that you now have is not your husband. You have said truly." Jesus says, I mean, he's dealt with the fact that he wants to offer her something eternal while she's still focused on the physical. A lot of people come to worship just wanting something in the physical. Heal my body, give me more money, give me more health, make me better, make my family good, give me. Jesus is offering something greater. He's offering something from the inside out that's eternal, and he's wanting to give that to her. But before he can give that to her, he's got to deal with her greatest place of sin. Go call your husband. Yeah, I don't have one of those. Let's not talk about that. There's shame, there's guilt, there's aggravation, there's frustration, there's pain, there's wound. I don't want to talk about this. I don't have a husband. You've answered correctly. You don't have a husband. I know you've had five, and the man that you're living with is not your husband. Good job. You've answered correctly. What's her response? Notice what she says. "Sir, I perceive that you're a prophet." Maybe you're a fortune teller. Maybe like one of those spiritual people. I mean, nobody really knows that about me. I haven't told anybody. See why she's drawing water at noon now? Because there's no other woman in the community that will go draw water with her. And even if there were, then she would have to tell her story of shame. She's talked about it at the well every day by the other women. She lives consistently in shame. She has no relationships that are good back in her town. Right? You can go there today. The well of Sychar is still there. You can see right where it is. Right? Jesus met her there, and what's he dealing with? He's dealing with the sense that she has no eternity in her soul. He's dealing with the fact that she feels empty, that she feels wounded, that her act of worship is only, "What can I get from God?" There are some of you that come to Brave Church that act just like this. What can I get from you, God? Can you make my life a little better? Fill me up a little bit today so I can just get on with my life. Just give me something. And Jesus wants to deal with your sin. And we say, "I don't want anything to do with that. I didn't like what the preacher had to say. I didn't like what he wanted to say." In that video you saw today with Jordan, I was talking to him as he was doing the video, thanking him for it. He's like, "Yeah, I remember the day that I left this church. Said you were preaching on the Beatitudes, blessed are the poor in spirit." And he goes, "I was so angry with you, I was ready to sit on my hands because I wanted to come punch you in the face because you were meddling with my sin." Right? I mean, that's what Jesus is doing with this woman. And she's like, "Well, sir, I can see you're a prophet." I mean, he's being gentle with her. He's loving her. And this is where we get into what her worship's all about. Because when she sees that he's a prophet, now she starts talking about her worship experience. And notice what she says. She's like, "Well, our fathers worshipped in this mountain, and you people say that in Jerusalem is the place that men ought to worship." Now we're going to get the true story. This is when Jesus starts meddling with eternity and sin and all this, and she starts spelling out, "Here's what I think worship's all about." And what she talk about? She talks about worship as a place. And she talks about it as a ritual. And she talks about it as a routine. And she talks about it as a generational thing. She talks about it as if to say this. As she's standing at the well, she's looking over on Mount Gerizim, which is in Samaria, where the Samaritans built their temple because the Jews wouldn't let them be part of the rebuilding of the temple. And she's looking at the Mount Gerizim. She's like, "Our forefathers said to worship there in Mount Gerizim. Y'all say we're supposed to worship in Jerusalem." You know, I mean, who knows? It would be like today when somebody asks somebody, "Do you worship?" Like, "Yeah, I'm Catholic. I'm Baptist. I'm Methodist. You know, my parents went to this kind of church. My dad's always done this. We sing these kind of songs. I mean, they're talking about something that's out there. Let me tell you something about worship. Worship is not a geography. It's not a place. It's not a ritual. It's not a routine. Worship is all about a person. It's about the Lord Jesus Christ and giving adoration to Him. Now, you may ask yourself, well, how do I know if I'm a worshiper of God? And let me tell you what worship is. We're going to talk about 4 points this morning. And the first is this. Worship is giving adoration to God for the good news of your salvation. Worship is giving adoration to God for the good news of salvation. We could stop at worship is giving adoration to God. That's what worship is. Worship is giving adoration to God. Worship is when, in my heart, from the inside out, I am giving God praise, glory, honor, adoration, because He is worthy of all my praise. He's worthy of it all. That's what worship is. And it starts when someone is saved. Non-believers cannot worship God. Non-believers do not worship God. You can go through rituals and routine. You can do it fervently and passionately and still not be a worshiper of God. A worshiper of God is one who gives praise directly to God. They're not just singing about God. They're singing to God. They're talking to God. They're telling God that He's worthy. That's why all over the Bible you see, clap your hands, all ye people. Raise your hands. Shout to the Lord. Sing a new song. God gives us depictions, what we feel in our heart, how we can express it outwardly, and what that looks like in our lives. And this is what Jesus is trying to get the woman to see. Notice what He says in verse 21. Jesus said to her, "Woman, believe me, an hour is coming when neither in this mountain nor in Jerusalem will you worship the Father. You worship what you do not know. We worship what we know, for salvation is from the Jews." He's telling her this. You have the God-man of the universe telling her, what I'm looking for is people that are going to worship me. An hour is coming, and it's really soon. As a matter of fact, it's right now, where people won't worship on this mountain. They're not going to worship in Jerusalem. They're going to worship me everywhere that they gather. And any time that a person who is dead in their trespasses and sins surrenders their life to the Lord Jesus Christ, the very next step is to give God praise for all that He is and all that He's doing. Worship is simply this. It's giving God glory for all that He is, all that He's done, all that He's doing, and all that He's ever going to do. And let me just tell you something else about worship. God doesn't need your worship. God doesn't call you to Brave Church because He's on the throne in heaven saying, if they don't come today and give me really good worship, I'm really going to be weakened by that. No, God can worship Himself. Like, God is so awesome that He's worthy of being worshiped. And when we see who He is and we get to know who He is, and the more you grow in who He is, you can't help but want to worship that God. We just have too small of a view of God. And so we turn worship into a religion where I like this song, I don't like that song, I like this style, I don't like this style. Worship is not a style. It's an allegiance. It's an inward praise that goes to who He is. And if you have a small view of God, your worship will be small. If you have a big view of God, your worship will be big. I mean, just think about this. Have you ever been driving down the road at a certain time of day where the sun's about ready to set or the sun's about ready to rise, and it hits your eyes while you're driving and it's almost blinding? The sun is just one sun in our solar system. It's 93 million miles away. And that sun, that one sun that was created by our great God, is so powerful that 93 million miles away from you, it can cause you to do this and put your visor down. Like, that's how powerful the sun is. And you know how far it is? You know how far 93 million miles is? You can check my math on this. If you got in your car and drove 70 miles an hour today when you left church, it would take you over 150 years to get there. Like, that's how far away the sun is, causing you to cringe. And that's just a little thing God made. I mean, that's nothing. You start looking at all the galaxies out there and all the worlds out there and all the things that we don't even know out there. And our God made all that. That's how glorious He is. We have the wrong view of worship. I mean, someone was like, so in heaven, all we're going to do is like worship. Like, we're just going to sit around like in a church and sing K-Love songs. And that's like, that's like it. I mean, I don't know that I'm looking forward to that. No, it's going to be like this. It's going to be like what happened to Isaiah in Isaiah chapter 6 when he saw the glory of the Lord and his train filled the temple and he saw cherubim and seraphim and all these angelic beings worshiping the Lord and crying out, "Holy, holy, holy are you, Lord. The heaven and earth are filled with your glory." And he was so enthralled. I mean, it was the most majestic display of anything he'd ever seen. And he was falling on his face and said, "I'm ruined. I have no business being here. I'm a sinner. How can I even see this thing? I'm a man of unclean lips. I come from a people of unclean lips." And so one of the cherubim came down and touched his lips, cleansed him. So that's the power of the gospel. If we really knew the glory of God, and the more you grow in the glory of God, the more you will give him worship. When we gather as a church, we gather to give him worship. Like, that's who we are. Now, unfortunately, because the sun's so powerful, like, we have to take measures to protect ourselves from the sun. I mean, recently I was on vacation, and when we're on vacation, I mean, you put this stuff, this lotion on your skin called what? Sunscreen. And you put that on so that the penetrating rays of the sun can't get too deep and cause a problem, because the sun is so strong that left to yourself, you would burn up. Unfortunately, some of us come into church with sunscreen on. Screen from Jesus Christ. I'm not going to give you worship. I'm not going to give you praise. I'm going to stand there. I'm going to sit there. If you got something good for me, just let me know about it. But I'm not coming to give you anything. See, a lot of us think church is like a restaurant. I mean, we're so accustomed to going to a restaurant where people serve us. They wait on us. Another way to say that is they minister to us. So it's their job to lead us to a table. It's their job to seat us. It's their job to greet us. It's their job to ask us, "What would you like to drink?" It's their job to bring the menu and explain it. It's their job to cook the food. Their job to bring it on time. It's their job to do it. And the tip is our response to what they do to us. And sometimes some of us come into church and we think God's the server. "God, what do you have for me? Are you going to give me a good word today? Do you have good children's ministry? What am I going to get out of this? I hope it's good. I hope it helps my life. I hope it helps me. And if it's good, you know, God, I'll give you a tip. Maybe I'll throw some change in the offering plate." We got it reversed. You're the servant. You're the minister. You're coming to bring God your best for all that he's been doing in your life. You're coming to clap. You're coming to sing. You're coming to praise. You're coming to give him adoration. The response of God oftentimes during worship, when you sense his presence among us, is his tip, like, "Yeah, I see what you're doing, and I'm so thrilled with who you are." We get it backwards. We're supposed to come and give God everything we have. The guy at our Saturday night service last week that came in and told me afterwards, this is the first religious service I'd ever been to in my life. And he said, "It was weird. It was like the coolest energy I've ever felt." And I told him, "It might have felt like cool energy, but that's the Holy Spirit of God telling you that Jesus Christ is Lord and he wants a relationship with you."
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4: With SRN News, I'm Jason Walker. The Democratic Senate race between Representative Haley Stevens and Abdul El Sayed is a clear test, yet one of the clearest of the party's future. El Sayed is a progressive who's run against much of the Democratic machine. Stevens has establishment support and millions in funding, and that race at this hour still too close to call. Authorities have arrested a man who was walking the grounds and appeared to be monitoring security at President Trump's California golf course 2 days ahead of the president's visit. L.A. County Sheriff's Department says the man was taking photos, even some videos. He also had a 16-round magazine with ammo in his pocket. A loaded pistol was found in his car. This is SRN News.
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0: As we get older, we may not be able to do everything we did when we were young, and we may retire from our jobs when we reach a certain age. But today on Truth for Life, Alistair Begg reminds us why, no matter how many years we've lived, we still have work to do for God. Let's open our Bibles to the book of Daniel, chapter 10.
1: It is important to realize that the third year of Cyrus, the king of Persia, is a marker for us to recognize what is going on elsewhere. And here you need to turn to Ezra and to chapter 1 for just a moment in order that you can get a hold of this. Ezra chapter 1 reads, in the first year of Cyrus, king of Persia, that the word of the Lord by the mouth of Jeremiah might be fulfilled, the Lord stirred up the spirit of Cyrus, king of Persia, so that he made a proclamation throughout all of his kingdom and also put it in writing. So what have we seen? We have seen that that God enabled Nebuchadnezzar to take the people of God into exile. Now he has prophesied, Jeremiah 25, that the end of this time would come and there would be the opportunity of repatriation. How is it going to be possible for the people to get back to Jerusalem? Well, God says, I'm going to take care of it. And so he stirs up Cyrus. He puts it in the heart of Cyrus, if you like. And Cyrus publishes it abroad that anybody that would like to go back up to Jerusalem is now free to go. And he says, I will try and enable you as you head out. And so a number of them leave. But interestingly, Daniel doesn't leave. I wonder, does that strike you the way it strikes me? Wouldn't you have thought that Daniel would be the first person? Wouldn't you think that he would say, now listen, we're going back, and I have been very, very important in this whole program, and I'm going to be at the front of the parade. I want you to make sure that everybody sees me, everybody knows me, and that it will be credit will be given where credit is due. Well, there's none of that, is there? Now, there wouldn't be, and he who is humble and contrite in spirit and who trembles at the word. Well, I suppose part of the reason that he wasn't going back is that he didn't want to go back. He wasn't as physically commanding as he would have been as a younger man. And after all, there were people like Ezra and Nehemiah and their helpers who were put in position ostensibly in order that they might do the heavy lifting. So Daniel stays and he does some heavy lifting of his own. What is that heavy lifting? He prays. His faithfulness is revealed in listening to the word of God and seeking the face of God. And as he seeks the face of God, having understood the great conflict that is about to come, he prays for the people of God immediately in their return to Jerusalem and in the awareness of the conflict that will ensue following that return. In other words, quite remarkably, he is committed to a project in which he himself had no immediate part, and the conclusion of which he would not live to see. Seems to me that that is one of the great tests, especially as we continue in life. People have told me for 32 years now that Cleveland is on the way back. Apparently. I love Cleveland, it's my home. I mean no disrespect. But it's still got a long way to go. I mean, I can't go to Higbee's and haven't been able to go to Higbee's and Twigbee's and everything for Christmas. Now it's a casino on the way back, apparently. So, without doing a disservice to the town planners and everything else, the missing link, it seems to me, in a city like this or in other cities, is to have leaders who are prepared to lead even though they may not see the fulfillment of their vision. Even though they may not live long enough to realize the radical transformation that is involved. If we only want to operate on that which is immediately gratifying to us, then we will probably never make a dent. The real test is in those who are prepared to see beyond the parameters, beyond the horizon, and to give themselves in faithfulness to that which they will never themselves enjoy. And that's exactly what you have here in Daniel. He is engaged in this, even though it is not his to see. That, you see, is part of the reason that we pray for our unsaved kids and our unconverted grandchildren, in the hope that one of the posthumous joys of heaven will be to see then in that day the answer to our prayers. that God has actually fulfilled his covenant promises, and that that for which we have labored long and prayed long and never saw the end to may be ours to enjoy in that day. He was faithful. Secondly, he was also fearful. I'm not going to go all the way through the chapter. You can see how many times that notion comes across. The reports that found their way back to him presumably did not become the occasion of immediate gladness. In fact, we're told that he was mourning for 3 weeks. His life was devastated both by the vision and presumably by the reports that came. For your homework, you can read in Ezra chapter 4, and there in Ezra chapter 4, you discover that although the building project had begun, it soon came to a crashing halt. As soon as people realized what was going on and that their focus was still on this God of Abraham, Isaac, and Jacob, they said, we want no part in that, we want to oppose that, and eventually it all stops. And it is in abeyance until you get the beginnings of Nehemiah, when Nehemiah is sad in the presence of the king in Susa, the capital, and eventually he goes up and picks up the project that had come to a halt. And so there is a reason as to why it is that Daniel would be as fearful as he proves himself to be. I find it greatly helpful that he is at one and the same time faithful and fearful. You see, you might think if you're faithful, then you won't be fearful. And if you're fearful, you can't be faithful. But in actual fact, I think faithful and fearful is an understandable combination. You certainly find it all the way through the Bible. Gideon, you're a mighty man of valor. I think you got the wrong person, Lord. I am the least, I am the smallest. I am Jeremiah, you will be the prophet to the nations. I can hardly speak. I'm only a youth. What would I do? Moses, you're the man for Pharaoh. Go to Pharaoh and say, let my people go. I'm no good at that, God. My brother, he's a good public speaker, but I'm not your man. And he who was faithful unto death, who received the crown of life in the Garden of Gethsemane, said, if it might be at all possible, let this cup pass from me. Faithful and fearful. You see, Daniel denies the notion of the kind of rugged driving personality. And instead, we find him not so much on his knees telling people what to do, as on his knees asking God what he should do. So, faithful and fearful. And that's why, incidentally, the first word to him from the angelic visitor in verse 12 is, fear not. And when he had spoken this word to me, I stood up trembling, and he said to me, fear not. You don't have to tell people to fear not if they're not afraid. And thirdly, frail. Frail. It's very straightforward, isn't it? He was faithful, he was fearful, and he was frail. The receiving of this word and the vision laid a great burden on him. The conflict was going to be severe. The conflict was going to involve suffering among the people of God. And his frailty is apparent. He is finding himself in a trance. He's finding himself once again thrown down and on his face. He is struck dumb. His encounter with the majesty and the greatness of God doesn't put him on TV to tell people his amazing story, but actually puts him once again face down. And so what is the word to him? Well, verse 18, and again, one having the appearance of a man touched me and strengthened me. And he said, O man greatly loved, fear not, peace be with you. And here we go, be strong and of good courage. It's similar to the word of God to Joshua, isn't it? And the word of God throughout the Bible. Now, when we think along these lines and we realize that our lives are but a shadow, they're but a breath. We're here today, we're gone tomorrow. We do well just to pause for a moment and see whether this picture in Daniel's life does not have a particular word to say to a certain demographic in this room. I am part of that demographic, and those of you who are not still have to listen to what I'm about to say. I'm speaking now, I'm addressing those who were born a little earlier than others who have lived into the closing chapters of our lives, recognizing that God, in His purposes, has brought us here, and making sure that we realize that in doing so, He has given to us maturity as a gift. We haven't lived this long by chance, and it may well be that our best days are in front of us. Despite the fact that everything in our culture says, there's not much chance of that. You might as well go and fossilize in Florida because you've got nothing to do and nothing to say. Take your retirement package and make a run for the border. And so it goes on. And when we're tempted to do that, especially in Christian terms and in Christian circles and in the realm of church work, we are in real danger. Therefore, I suggest to you that it is important to take a leaf from Daniel's book. Daniel is not looking back to the good old days. If we had spent time with Daniel, we would have not found him saying, you know, let me tell you about what it was like 70 years ago. It was I was really on my game then. I mean, we had it going, myself and a few of my friends. Wow, if I could only explain all of that to you, it's terrific. You wouldn't have found him doing that. Nor would you have found him involved in regrets or in recriminations, and certainly not in nostalgia. No, he knows that he is at this point in time and he has a work to do. His work is not the same as the work of those who are repatriated. His work is not the work of building with Ezra and Nehemiah. His work now is to continue to do what God has enabled him to do, that is to listen to the voice of God and to seek the face of God and to pray for the people of God. What an amazing privilege. What an amazing privilege. And if you find yourself at all discouraged, disheartened, thinking that somehow or another you're beyond the pale, that you've got nothing, no real contribution to make anymore, then pay careful attention to this. There is work to be done. The vision has underpinned for him the vital necessity of turning to God in wholehearted devotion, wholehearted dependence, and confessing that we can do nothing and God alone can work. In other words, in 2 Corinthians 4 terms, confessing the fact that we are actually old clay pots. Old clay pots. Now you could, if your life, I was a different kind of preacher, I'd say, turn to the person next to you and say, you are an old clay pot. But I'm not going to do that. But you can do it when you get home. And some of you are thinking it right now. But the fact is we are. We're increasingly cracked. We've been around for a long time. We no longer look the way we once looked. Physically, there is a degenerative aspect to it. Emotionally, that may be the case. Certainly in terms of cognitive memory loss and all these other things. We recognize that. But God has purposed to bring us to this day, to this particular Sunday, in order that we might recognize that it's not over till it's over. And if it isn't over, then we must recognize that untold numbers of unknown, faithful, frail, fearful, prayerful servants will be revealed in glory. Untold numbers of unknown people. In other words, when we read in the Bible about the nature of what it will be to see Christ and to be made like Him and to receive the crowns that He has purposed for those who are His own, none of us will be disappointed with what we receive. But we will be surprised, I think, without being disappointed. And we'll say, how in the world did that elderly Mrs. So-and-so end up in such a beautiful place? She never seemed to do anything in the church at all. Well, what do you know? What do you know? The God who sees in secret will reward her openly. Well, she didn't have a profile. He didn't have a profile. He was never up front. He never did anything at all. Apparently, you don't realize that the faithful, fearful, unknown ones may be the very first while having been last, and that those of us who were apparently first have been moved a little further down the food chain, and understandably so. None of us will be disappointed. The It will all be perfect on that day. Well, you say you're a little steamed up about this, aren't you? Well, I am a little, yes, I must say. Must be feeling my age. In actual fact, my trip to Ireland generated some of this in me. As I was studying the Bible, I found myself going in this direction. And it's partly because my visit to the north of Ireland last week was the occasion of a number of sort of painful discoveries. At one point, as I was sitting in the congregation, someone referred to the older people in the group, older people being anybody over the age of 60. I said, okay, well, that's me. And then also I found out that I qualify to travel on the buses for free. Which is, I guess, supposed to, is a compensation for the fact that you're on your way out, you know? And then I thought, well, that'll be good. As a Scotsman, it appeals to me. Anything for free is absolutely terrific. But in actual fact, it really came across to me when I was saying goodbye to a couple that I had known when I was there previously when I was 45 years of age. That was my last visit to this particular church. And I said to the couple, I said, well, go on your way, go home, and I will go home. And if we continue on the 18-year cycle, then I'll be back when I'm 81. And then I thought, 81? But the thing that really drove it home for me was a visit that I made to one of my heroes. The hero is a lady. Her name is Helen Rosevere, a medical doctor and a missionary in the Congo from 1953 on. She went to Congo when I was one. I had read her book as a youngster. Soon I had had her in our home in Scotland. She visited here. She graduated from Cambridge. And she went as a single woman to the Democratic Republic of Congo, or whatever it is now. It was while she was there that some of her colleagues were killed by terrorists, and she was imprisoned for 5 or 6 months during that time. And after 20 years, she finally came home. Her biography will repay your reading. It's called Give Me This Mountain. That is an autobiography. And in it, she recognizes the fact that she was not an obvious candidate for missionary service. Indeed, she says that she almost failed to be enlisted in the ranks of missionary endeavor with the Worldwide Evangelization Crusade. And the reason she said that she was going to fail was because of her failings. And that was that she was a bit of a know-it-all. She was phenomenally stubborn, and she had an ingrained inability to work with others. And yet God took her up and crushed her a little. And the story of her life is actually the story of treading deep, deep, dark valleys and getting a glimpse of mountains. And the autobiography is, of course, the title of it is taken from Caleb, Give Me This Mountain. Here I am today, 85 years old and still as strong as I was at the first. It's an amazing thing. And I found out that she was living, she had been taken into a nursing home just a few miles from where I was taking and staying. And so I asked to borrow a car and I went to see her. And she's had a stroke. She's 90 years old. She was paralyzed all down her left side. And as we sat together, she never said a word. If you know Helen, she has amazing eyes, beautiful eyes, but scary eyes. You know, you could never, if you were burbling on, you could tell without her saying anything that she knew you were just burbling on. Anyway, her hair was nice. Her glasses were clean. They had cared for her. And she laid in her bed. And I had to do all the talking, which was really hard for me. And eventually we read from the Bible. She listened as I read, and then we held hands as we prayed. And as I prayed, she squeezed my hands. And so the time was gone, and I said, I have to leave now. And if Sue knew that I was here, she would send you her love. And the lady who was in the room who had been caring for her, a lady by the name of Pat, said to her, Helen, do you have a greeting for Alistair to take back to Sue? And nothing happened. And she said, oh, come on now, Helen. Do you have a blessing for Alistair and Sue? And she moved her head just ever so slightly in her pillow, and she turned towards me. And at this level of volume, she said four words. Keep on keeping on. Keep on keeping on. Seems to be the lesson here, isn't it? 86, 88 years old. Not nostalgia, not regret, not a fascination with himself, but an ongoing commitment to the vision that God has given him and the fulfillment of God's purposes. You see, in the life of an individual and in the life of a church, it will be this overarching reality which will galvanize, sustain, develop, and quicken us for the coming generations. You see, when we talk about building into the next generation, this is not hot air. Some of us have got to be a little more diligent than we've been and step up to the privilege that we enjoy. And even though we're frail and even though we're fearful, with God's help, we can be faithful. And as the chapter ends, of course, Daniel is consumed with the fact that eventually this one who is to come will reign forever and forever.
0: You're listening to Truth for Life with Alistair Begg. Alistair will return in just a minute. Here at Truth for Life, we strive to offer biblically solid books we can recommend to you, books that will provide insight into a broad range of God's truth. And this month, we're recommending a book called The Story of God and Us. It covers the entirety of Scripture. It's a sequential retelling of the story of the entire Bible, God's overarching plan for our salvation. As you read this book, you'll see the author pointing out important lessons and warnings along the way. Specifically, what are we supposed to learn from those who faithfully trusted God, even through trials, and those who didn't? You'll be prompted to think deeply about your own faithfulness to God, His faithfulness to you, and how you fit into His eternal story. The Story of God and Us is a compelling book. You'll find it hard to put down. And if you've never read all the way through the Bible, this is a book that will help you connect some of the missing dots. 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Now here's Alistair with a closing prayer.
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8: In 1796, George Washington made one of the most consequential decisions in American history. He chose not to seek a third term as president. So why does that matter? Because America was not built on permanent rulers. It was built on ordered liberty. Faith teaches that authority is a stewardship, not a possession. Leaders are accountable to God for how they use power. And why does that still matter today? Because republics survive when leaders respect limits and citizens defend them. Washington's lesson still stands. A republic is preserved when power has limits. And public service remains a duty to God and country, not a path to personal
9: Salem.
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12: With SRN News, I'm Jason Walker. Russian missiles and drones hitting Kyiv, killing at least 15 people overnight. 42 people, many of them children, have been wounded. The attack led early Wednesday, part of a series of large-scale Russian ballistic missile strikes that have all been too frequent this summer. Ukraine, meanwhile, facing challenges intercepting many of those strikes. Asian shares and oil prices, well, a little on the opposites there. Asian shares surged. Oil was way down after Wall Street rallied to records. Benchmarks jumped more than 3% in Tokyo, Seoul, and Taiwan Wednesday. Authorities have arrested a man who was walking on the grounds and appeared to be monitoring security at President Trump's California.

0: golf course 2 days ahead of the president's arrival. SRN News.
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2: Guys, will start clearing up into early Wednesday across the Denver metro, and that will lead to mostly sunny skies. We'll sit on the leading edge of building high pressure in the Great Basin. That'll help us warm to the mid-80s for highs Wednesday. Lows Wednesday night will be upper 50s. Hot temps, summertime returns Thursday through this weekend. All looking sunny and dry with clear nights. Highs mid-90s Thursday with upper 90s Friday through Sunday. Lows going to be in the low to mid-60s. Skies clear. I'm Day Weather Meteorologist Don Watzel.
3: Current temperature?
4: 57 degrees.
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9: This is John Fuller with a friendly reminder to please let us know the call letters of this great radio station when you get in touch. Let those sounds bring back some memories, if you will. Maybe fumbling to get to, your locker open. Maybe you're scrambling to get to class, or you're trying to find the right seat at the table during lunch. It's a tough season to go back to, seventh, eighth, ninth grade. There was so much that we experienced then. And school for today's kids is really hard during this time. And everything is new and intimidating. And it just seems like it's on steroids for middle schoolers. Today's guests on Focus on the Family with Jim Daly are former teachers and authors, Sue Acuna and Cynthia Tobias. And they're going to equip you to understand and support your middle school child through all the pressures they're facing.
10: Yeah, yesterday we talked about the physical and emotional changes middle schoolers go through and some crucial conversations to have with them. It is a normal time to back up as a parent because you're trying to give them space. But I think middle schoolers, what we heard yesterday is to lean in, make sure they feel listened to, heard, mm-hmm. that you have good dialogue with them, that things are open and honest, mm-hmm. and that you don't have all the answers, that you really need to hear your kids and respect them. If you missed it last time, get the app, download it, listen in with us. There was so much good content last time. And, you know, here at Focus on the Family, we're here to help you through that journey. That's why we publish this book, Middle School, The Inside Story. Here's the great part that Cynthia and Sue, the byline, which is what kids tell us but don't tell you. They did a bunch of research. They're both school teachers. They went out, talked to students. Where are they at? What are they feeling? What are they sensing? Mm-hmm. And we're going to cover the other part of that today. Sue and Cynthia, welcome back to Focus on the Family. Good to have you again.
11: Good to be here. Thank you.
10: Well, let's get rolling. I mean, I think we piqued the interest last time. I remember those middle school years, and they were just so unique. Mm. Let me say it that way. Cynthia, what are some tips for parents who are trying to communicate with middle schoolers? I've heard parents describe it like, I'm from Earth and my middle schooler is from Mars. It's like we're talking a different language. We don't really connect. We don't communicate. So how do we as the adult do a better job in creating a way for that to happen in a healthier direction?
11: One of my favorite stories that they told us, and I think we were both a little bit surprised, but we said, you know, your parents worry that they don't know what's going on in your life and they're not sure who you're friends are, and you don't want to talk to them, you don't want to tell them what it is. And one honest middle schooler said, well, if you really want the tip, he said, volunteer to be the carpool driver, and then don't say anything. Don't react, don't say anything, and pretty soon everybody forgets you're there, and you find out a whole lot of stuff, and don't react to it. And we found out that really works.
10: Well, how can it not work? But, you know, some of the parents, let's face it, we all have temperaments. I can just envision a parent, mom or dad, who feels this burden to correct, to teach, to admonish. I mean, it's part of what we do, and you're telling me not to say a word? Cynthia, how do I do that? How do you catch yourself as the adult and frame that emotional moment to say, okay, bite your tongue, bite your tongue, bite your tongue, especially if that's hard for you?
11: Well, sure, but Sue makes a good point. And when she tells her parents, look, you're moving from parent to manager in some ways. You used to do all the telling, what you wear, where you go. But when you get into middle school, it really becomes more a management.
10: You talk in the book about, you know, these moments of, I don't know, reflection. But one is where you recommend a parent respond appropriately if their child complains about the amount of homework they have. What child does not complain? I mean, I'm thinking that's every parent. So when that child complains, I've got so much homework to do tonight, what's a good thing to say as the parent?
1: Oh, I remember that feeling, or which is empathy, right?
10: Yeah.
1: I just preach empathy all the time.
10: As opposed to what?
1: As opposed to, well, you better get started.
10: Yeah. You going to do that before dinner?
1: Yeah. Or, right, you better do that before you go outside.
11: Well, it's got to get done. So you better... You don't have a choice if you want to get that grade.
1: It's the same thing I want my husband to say if I come home and say, do you have a lot of work tonight? I don't want him to say, well, you better do it now.
10: That's a great tonal quality to run it through.
1: I want him to have some empathy and say, that's a bummer.
10: Yeah.
1: Do you need a snack first? Can I get you something? Boy, a 13-year-old would appreciate that too.
10: Tone. Yeah, one is far more encouraging, the other more directive, commanding, demanding, right?
1: And one communicates understanding.
10: Yeah. Boy, that's good.
11: And you're trying to model that.
10: Yeah.
11: So that's how they'll pick up how to treat others.
10: Okay, Cynthia, here's the bomb question. What are the most common mistakes parents tend to make in communicating with their middle schoolers? And you have a list. I got it in front of me.
11: Okay,
10: let me hit it, and you can respond. Interrupting, downplaying feelings, yelling, using always and never, not really listening, belittling in front of others, being judgmental, solving their problems, being sarcastic. Let me get these. Check, check, check. Okay, yep, I think I did all of those. And I thought I was a pretty good parent, but this is convicting.
1: And we've spent a lot of years making sure they're happy. And it's hard to give up that feeling of, I need to make you happy all the time.
10: Yeah.
1: And they don't want that. They don't want you to solve their problems.
10: Yeah.
1: They want you to understand what they're going through.
10: And hopefully a wise spouse, you're not saying, yeah, every time she does this, she breaks a glass. I mean, that's not the way we speak in marriage.
1: They're very much responding like adults. And I think that's where the tension comes with parents and middle schoolers, is they're still thinking of them as five-year-olds. And they're feeling very much like adults. Middle schoolers are inside.
10: Well, and I think that's probably the biggest aha of this whole program today and last time, is just you have to start treating them like adults, right? And it's time, and that's the best outcome you could have. Mm-hmm. How can parents, Sue, I'll aim this at you, how can parents help erase the stress of kids who are nervous about the transition from elementary school to junior high? Boys, let's put this in a boys' context and girls.
11: Yeah.
10: The frightening thing going from sixth grade to seventh grade is P.E., because now you're getting dressed, you're putting on certain garments in PE, you're going out. I mean, I remember one of my first experiences going from junior high to high school, and this guy, as an experiment of his, I'm standing behind him, and Glenn was his name, and he's a friend, and he's a believer now. He wasn't then. Thank you, Glenn. But he was standing in front of me, and he was a grade ahead of me, and he was a swimmer. He had muscles where I had no muscles. And he turned as he was talking to another guy, and he punched me right in the sternum. And it cracked my sternum, and it was so out, like, why did you just do that? And he continues to talk to the guy going, see, he's a freshman. He hasn't filled out yet like we have. We're more filled out. I was like just his hanging skeleton there. But that's the kind of thing you dread as a boy, is now you're the object of a science experiment at PE class about how you're not as developed as the other guy.
1: And I think it's good for dads to say, this is what I looked like in sixth grade, but look what I look like in 10th grade. Lie low. I mean, that's not bad advice, especially if you're a lower classman. Lie low, but it does get better. Or find even pictures of professional athletes. Here's what they look like at 13. Here's what they look like at 20. Hang in there. We'll get better. I think That's a huge message for middle schoolers, especially junior high.
10: Hang You're in not there, always going to look better. Like this, and this not is just part of the growth like process, and some boys are going to be bigger. Now, explain, like the girls, I'll let you explain that, because there's a lot going on for them. Other girls are developing more quickly. It's obvious, and they're feeling like, am I ever going to get there? And, you know, just describe what girls are dealing with.
1: And I think the first thing always is, I remember that. I remember that feeling, looking around, your bodies aren't the same as everybody else. Wait it out, and even maybe, you know, it's not too young to talk about some kind of a simple, age-appropriate makeover. Let's talk about what good colors are for you, something that's really innocuous as opposed to emphasizing your body shape or something. But what are colors that look good on you? What are lengths that look good on you? Are you more comfortable in skirts or pants? But they're going to be constantly comparing themselves to everybody else.
10: How much of that are we demonstrating or illustrating for our kids?
1: Mm-hmm.
10: You know, how much time do we spend in front of the mirror getting our makeup on?
1: And now, how many comments do
10: moms,
1: we make?
10: But dads.
1: Oh, I wish I could lose 50 pounds. I would look so much better.
10: Yeah,
1: so watch what you say. Yeah, good point.
10: That's so true. Cynthia, we mentioned homework, but let's bring this back. I remember Trent and I, we had such, and Gene, Trent and I, such a battle. Because he was really bright. He's finishing his master's in biochemistry. He wants to go on for a PhD in neuro research. But in high school, it's like, I already get A's on the test. Why do I need to do the homework? And we would say, well, 50% of your grade is based on the homework being completed. I know, but I'm good with a C.
1: Yeah.
10: And I know the concepts. And it's kind of boring to do the homework. We battled that all along. Then he got to college. Knocked out of the park. I mean, he's up there at like a 3.95 all the way through. So, like, he knew his desires and knew what he needed to do,
11: right.
10: And it was hard to budge him. I would say we struggled all the way through to senior year.
11: Well, you know, the important question is, what's the point, right?
10: Yeah, that is
11: what's the point. But teachers, they don't go along with that, because they, a lot of times, well, the point is you have to get this and this and this and this in order to get your grades. That's very frustrating to a kid who says, why should I have to do 25 practice problems when I already know I'm going to get an A on the test? And it's a true question.
10: Yeah.
11: And it's a legitimate question. And there's no real good solid answer other than we need to change some things. I can remember working with King Schools once, and a gal who was really, really sharp, fifth grade, sixth grade in that middle school area. She already knew she was going to go to Bryn Mawr, and she was going to do all these things. She was just sharp. And one day, she was especially sharp in math. But one day, she just told the teacher, I'm not going to do the homework. And he says, you can't get an A if you don't do the homework.
10: Right.
11: I don't care. He said, it's going to ruin your whole grade point average. I don't care. I don't understand why I have to do this. And so the teacher and I talked, and I said, well, what if you asked her, what if you just tried it and said, how about you do as many answers, or as many questions on the homework as you think you need to do in order to prove that you're going to get an A on the test? And then
10: that's good.
11: And if she gets she promises to get a 95% or higher on the test, or go back and do more of those problems. And he said, well, but they tried it. And sometimes she did 30 problems, and sometimes she did 3. But he said she got an A.
10: And it does show you need some insight into your child,
11: right,
10: and their learning styles. And that's a whole nother book that you
11: right.
10: wrote, How Your Kids Learn.
11: Right.
10: And, you know, that's so important as well.
9: Well, this is Focus on the Family with Jim Daly, and our guests today are Cynthia Tobias and Sue Acuna, and they've collaborated on a book that is essential if you have kids who are approaching the teen years, if they're preteens. Middle School, The Inside Story, What Kids Tell Us But Don't Tell You. Get a copy from us here at the ministry, and when you're online doing that, be sure to take our free parenting assessment, which helps you understand where you're at in your parenting journey and maybe some things that you can work on. These and other resources are going to be found at focusonthefamily.com/broadcast.
10: Cynthia, let me ask you some of the red flags we should be aware of when our kids are going into junior high and their time in junior high, because emotionally, intellectually, things can change because of the environmental pressure on a child. An extroverted child can become quite sullen and withdrawn if there's things going on that we don't even know. So what are some of those red flags we need to pay attention to?
11: This is where I really learned a lot from Sue, because I was teaching high school. I was used to dealing with high school kids who've kind of past some of those marks. But Sue has a really good handle of it, and I learned a lot.
10: Well, Sue, fill it in.
1: I think two things parents really learn about are depression and eating disorders. So things I watch for would be kids who withdraw more than usual. Kids want their own space, but if they're constantly alone and they won't answer your questions, what's going on? Nothing. I don't want to talk about it. That's a concern. If it keeps happening. I mean, maybe they're having a bad day, but if this is going on for weeks and you can see their eating habits have changed, maybe they're not eating at all, then you know something's really wrong. One sure sign of an eating disorder is like wearing big baggy clothes or taking little nibbly bites. You have to be aware. And for parents today, a lot of times that means coming off your phone and really taking a look at your kid and see what's going on.
10: And being engaged. Mm-hmm. Maybe not affirming how skinny they are.
1: Or even commenting on it. My daughter-in-law has taught me, make no comments about your weight or anybody else's weight. Just don't even make it a topic.
10: Wow, that's good.
1: That's really different from how we grew up, huh?
10: You know, one of the things that, again, with social media is new, and I'm not sure we as parents know how to manage this well, and we're hearing more about it, and it puts a lot of fear into us as parents, is kids that are taken into a friend group, and then they're bullied, and then even, you know, where comments are made, you should just kill yourself. And you know, a handful of kids have done it, and it gets into the news, obviously. It's horrible. But how do you have that kind of a discussion with your daughter or your son about what can occur in that cyber world and the pain in it and the viciousness of it? I mean, we don't want to heap a bunch of anxiety under our children, but how do we manage that?
1: Odds are pretty good that they know someone who has already gone through this. And that would be a good, more neutral question to ask. Hey, do you know of any of your friends who have been bullied online or who are really depressed about it? And then they can start talking about it, which gives you a chance to talk about what we should do if that ever happens to you. And like I said, it's hard to admit that you're being bullied, but even to come and say, I don't like what this person is saying. But also, parents need to monitor phone use. This is one of the hardest things for parents, is to not let them take their phone, their smartwatch, their iPad into the bedroom without some rules and some limitations. Yeah. You wouldn't let a stranger show up at your door, say, I want to go talk to your daughter in her bedroom. You wouldn't let that happen. But she could absolutely do that on her phone.
10: Yeah.
11: And one of the things about suicide, the discoveries I made, both as being a police officer, but then also with the kids, a lot of times at that age, they don't think it's actually permanent. They think they're going to kill themselves and everybody will be sorry and then they'll come back and everything will be okay.
10: Wow.
11: And I was blown away by that. But there is that mentality out there. If you haven't, as a parent, talked to them and established that relationship, especially with Christ and with eternity, and, you know, they may just decide, well, I'll just kill myself and they'll be sorry and then I'll come back when I feel like it.
10: Yeah, I mean, building up that plan and purpose. This is a good place to mention our counseling department. So, this is a very serious topic, but it is present, and we wanted to make sure we at least touch on that. So if you're struggling in any area of the parenting journey, especially around the middle school years, but any form or shape in your parenting, give us a call. We have free counselors. They'll talk with you for 30 to 60 minutes and give you some perspective. They may even refer to a counselor in your area that you could pick up the discussion with. So know that that's here. That's part of what donors fund at Focus on the Family. Take advantage of it to make sure that you have some perspective. Let me throw this question out here. Discipling your children can look very different at different stages. I mean, you know, elementary school, you got the little book and you're trying to do things. What does middle school discipleship look like within the family?
11: You model it. This is where it's really important. I know growing up, my sister and I, we had at supper time, after supper, we always had a devotional book and the scripture when we prayed. My dad was adamant about that. And when we went through the real awkward time, that was an anchor. And that's really important. The other thing that I found was interesting, Sue talked about, you know, when parents, the middle schoolers pull away and they don't want to have hugs and they don't want to have all that
10: kid stuff.
11: She said, but they still do desperately want the touch and need the touch. So you can sometimes sit on the couch and just let your legs sort of touch theirs.
10: Yeah.
11: And nobody says anything, no big deal, but it's still a connection that says, I see you, I love you, I'm not going to bug you, but you're still really important to me.
10: Yeah. Speak to a minute, kind of broadly, to the elementary parenting, the middle school parenting, and the high school parenting. You guys, you know, you taught, I think, two of those, with Cynthia, you with high school teaching, Sue with junior high. So when we've kind of touched on it, but really to be black and white for parents, maybe they have their kids in elementary school right now. What does that look like as they move through? Very concrete things like in junior high, your parenting needs to shift. You've touched on it, but here at the end, I want to make sure parents are grabbing it so that they understand. High school is yet another kind of distancing to allow them independence, making good decisions, etc. So go for it, Sue.
1: Yesterday, Cynthia mentioned that you want to become more of a manager. So imagine you're training a new employee. Elementary school, you've got to tell them everything. They don't know anything. Middle school, junior high, they're starting to get it. You can kind of check in with them, have some guidelines. High school, you've got to let them try it on their own, but you're still there as their fail-safe if something goes wrong.
10: Yeah.
1: So you've got to slowly back away, like we said, work yourself out of a job. Give them some independence. Let them try it. Be there when it goes wrong. Be there to hold them together.
10: Again, this gives you structure in how to think about doing this. So it's not just emotional. It's not flippant as the parent. Do it because I told you so. I mean, that's a terrible thing to say.
11: In fact, one of the biggest complaints was, they interrupt me, and they won't get mad if I interrupt them, or they're looking at their phone and they're talking to me, and I'm starting to tell them something, and they just interrupt me, and that it's that modeling. The other thing I wanted to say, which is really obvious but really important, middle schoolers, they need more sleep.
10: Yeah.
11: They have to have sleep. And we start school with the bus picking them up at 6 a.m., and it's difficult because the lack of sleep affects everything.
10: And they're growing. I mean, that's why they need to sleep.
11: Yes.
10: The growth is going on.
9: Yeah. And you know, Cynthia, you're mentioning modeling. Mm-hmm. This has come up a couple of times in the conversation. But just real quick, talk to the parent that thinks my job really is going to be awesome when I'm cool to my kids in middle school.
10: Being I want
9: to
10: be the cool versus the parent.
9: Yeah, I want to be the cool parent.
10: Interesting.
11: Well, just again, switch that. Do you think it's cool when your kids act like that? Is that what you really want them to be acting like? It doesn't make sense.
9: Okay.
10: Yeah.
9: So don't try to be cool. Be the adult in the room.
11: No, they think you're a dork. You're trying to be cool.
1: Well, and if you ask them, whose parent is cool? Oh, so-and-so's parent. Well, what makes them cool? Then you know.
9: Excellent.
1: And they'll say things like, they know when not to use our language. They understand our language, but they know when not to use it. Or they don't try and dress like us, but they don't dress dorky. Kids will tell you what you need to know to be cool.
10: Let me ask you this. Even though it might not seem like your junior higher wants to engage you, Barna Research and others says that my parents' influence is what's most important to me. Mm-hmm. I mean, it seems like counterintuitive, right? Because they're so connected to friends and culture at that time that they're trying to kind of get through all that. But again, the research is showing us that kids believe the most important relationship in their life is their parents, still, even through high school. I mean, most of us are going, what? That doesn't make sense. But it shows you that core connection, doesn't it?
1: I know we're both thinking the same thing here. Our point is they will always need you, but they need you differently. They
10: not don't less, differently.
1: Differently.
10: That's
1: they
10: good.
1: Don't need as much control. They need more understanding. They still need guidance. They absolutely still need your comfort and reassurance.
10: Yeah. I don't know about everybody watching and listening, but I tend to learn by my mistakes and by other people's mistakes. I mean, I observe that and say, okay, I don't want to repeat that. If I can, keep from repeating that. You had a mom come up to you after a seminar, Cynthia. It fits this category for me because she was so frustrated with her rebellious teen daughter. How did that conversation go, and what did you say?
11: She was ultra frustrated. She said, I just don't understand. My daughter doesn't do anything I say, and I've told her over and over again what she's supposed to do, and she doesn't do it. She doesn't do what I tell her to, and I am the boss, and she won't respect me, and she won't do it. She said, I've just about had it. Can you tell me? She said, and stopped. See that girl over there standing? And I looked, and there's this arms-folded sullen girl. She goes, that's my daughter. Can you tell me how to make her love me again? Is there a point of no return? Hopefully not. But you can't make your kids love you again. You can't. You have to earn it. And you have to do a lot of the things we're talking about here, and especially the barking orders, the doing that, it doesn't work.
10: You know, I want to be mindful of that parent that may be going, oh my goodness, that's me. That's what I've done. What can they do differently now after hearing this? They feel that conviction. Conviction's a good thing. What can they do so differently now, tonight?
1: Admit it. Admit it to your child.
10: What does that sound like? Play that out for me.
1: I think maybe I've been a little bit too bossy and not giving you enough credit for what you're capable of doing. Mm. So if you want me to change one thing, just give me one thing, because I can't completely change myself, but what's one thing you would like me to do differently? And then wait. Parents have a tendency to want to answer their own questions. So they'll say, what can I do differently? Do you want me to do this? Do you want me to do that? Ask the question and wait. And at first they might say nothing. No, I really think there's something. Just wait. Silence is a huge tool for building communication. Just wait.
11: And there's one really short word you can listen for and make this agreement with your child to say, if I say something that's really off, or, you know, just say, ouch.
10: Yeah.
11: I don't understand why you can't just do what I tell you to do. Ouch.
10: That's
11: what,
10: good.
11: What did I? Then you get, I didn't mean it. You know, I just, let's do a do-over.
10: Yeah. I like that.
11: Yeah.
10: Yeah, kind of a catch word to say, okay, this isn't going in a good way. It hurts. I like that. I might use that even with my 20-somethings now. This has been so good, and I want to encourage you that there's more. The book is full of material, things we weren't able to touch on. Excellent stuff. Also, we have the 7 Traits of Effective Parenting assessment that I'd love to have you take. It's absolutely free. It takes probably about 7 to 10 minutes. Mm-hmm. It'll show you the things that you're doing well and some areas to improve in. There'll be some resources recommended that can help you in those weaker spots. But what a great assessment to be able to do and to be able to know what I need to strengthen my parenting skills in. That's a good thing to do. And, of course, picking up the book is another good thing to do. Middle school, the inside story, what kids tell us but don't tell you. And if you make a gift of any amount, we'll send you the book as our way of saying thank you for being part of the ministry. You can do that monthly or a one-time gift. Also, don't forget our caring Christian counselors are here to help you. If you're hitting the wall and you've heard this, maybe you feel guilty and you don't know what to do now, call our counseling team. They'll set up a time to get back with you, and they'll walk you through some additional things you can do. In terms of supporting the ministry, last year alone, we helped 80,000 parents through a crisis. Do you want to be part of that? Why don't we work on hitting 100,000 for next year? So join us in this journey, helping parents to build a home that loves the Lord, they love each other. Won't we have a better culture if that's the case? Mm. I think the answer is yes.
9: Yeah, donate monthly as you can, or make a one-time gift of any amount, and we'll send the book by Cynthia and Sue called Middle School, The Inside Story, What Kids Tell Us But Don't Tell You. 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
10: Cynthia and Sue, thanks again for being with us. This is so good. 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Thank you.
1: Thank you.
9: Well, coming up next time, I wonder if you're ready for storms in your marriage.
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0: An international hotel chain coming under criticism.
15: The Christian Post reports that Marriott is supporting an international traveling company selling tours through Nagorno-Karabakh, a region of the South Caucasus that the Azerbaijan emptied of more than 120,000 ethnic Armenians in 2023 in what prosecutors formerly with the International Criminal Court have called a genocide. Churches in the region have reportedly been destroyed or altered, and cemeteries have vanished. The Christian Post has reached out for comment. Bernie Bennett reporting.
0: In San Bernardino, California, Salvation Army chapter looking to expand its reach. They're hoping to open now a branch about 60 miles east of L.A. The Christian church-led organization aims to bring more resources like food and shelter to those in need, and that includes the homeless as well as those who may have been hit by severe economic hardships. This is SRN News.
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16: What happens to a man when everything he loves is stripped away and the people closest to him make things worse? Job knew that kind of pain. He'd lost his wealth, his children, and finally his health. And when his wife spoke words that cut to the bone, Job didn't collapse. He listened. He responded with truth. He protected his integrity. Today on Insight for Living, Chuck Swindoll opens Job chapter 2 and draws four pieces of practical, honest counsel for every husband listening. Chuck titled his message, Job's Advice to Husbands and Friends.
17: We are examining the story of Job in our time together on these mornings. And if you're not familiar with your Bible, if you go right to the center of it, you'll find the book of Psalms. And just to the left, just before you get to the book of Psalms, you'll find Job. Probably the oldest book in the scriptures, to the surprise of some people. Perhaps it was, certainly it was as old as the days of Abraham, and that dates it among the days of the patriarchs, Job. We're in the second chapter. I'll read for us verse 7 down to the end of the chapter, verse 13. Job 2:7. Then Satan went out from the presence of the Lord and smote Job with sore boils, from the sole of his foot to the crown of his head. And he took a potsherd to scrape himself while he was sitting among the ashes. And his wife said to him, "Do you still hold fast your integrity? Curse God and die." But he said to her, "You speak as one of the foolish women speaks. Shall we indeed accept good from God and not accept adversity?" In all this, Job did not sin with his lips. Now, when Job's three friends heard of all this adversity that had come upon him, they came each one from his own place: Eliphaz the Temanite, Bildad the Shuhite, Zophar the Naamathite. And they made an appointment together to come to sympathize with him and comfort him. When they lifted up their eyes at a distance, they did not recognize him. They raised their voices and wept. And each of them tore his robe, and they threw dust over their heads toward the sky. Then they sat down on the ground with him for 7 days and seven nights, with no one speaking a word to him, for they saw that his pain was very great.
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17: When you study the book of Job, you enter into a crucible, if you will. Crucible. I thought about that word for quite some time this past week and did a little study on it and found that at the core of it is a Latin term, C-R-U-X. We have several English words that grow out of the Latin original. The Latin term means cross, which was commonly used in the Latin language for a place of torture, one's cross. We still use that, the cross one must bear, we say. Excruciating is another term that comes from it. But crucible is on our minds as we think about this pit of agony. Webster defines crucible a severe test, a place or situation in which concentrated forces interact to cause change or development. Let me do that again. A severe test, a place or situation in which concentrated forces interact to cause change or development. Job's crucible was brought about by two attacks from Satan permitted by God. Round one, he was attacked in the area of possessions. His means of earning a living or of sustaining a lifestyle. As you recall, he lost all of his livestock, most of his servants, all of the cattle, all of the donkeys, all of the means of income, and the crowning blow, he lost all 10 of his adult children and probably himself buried them, having no longer the availability of servants. Horrible thought. Literally burying all 10 of his adult children. Round two was the second attack, and as if the first had not been enough, Satan was determined to see Job or hear Job curse God, and so he attacked him in the one area that he had left, and that was his health. Not only did he take it away by covering him from scalp to sole of his feet with sore boils that oozed and cracked and turned his skin black and left him with a maddening itch, fever, and a swollen condition so that he hardly resembled that of a man any longer. The misery of that was in the place of his health. The 19th century Scottish divine Alexander White put it best, I think. Till Christ came, no soul was ever made such a battleground between heaven and earth as Job's soul was made. A battleground. And remember, we know what Job did not know. We know why it happened and we know how it happened. He knew neither. All he knew is one day he is the specimen of health and strength and prosperity and integrity and blessing and a full quiver of children and happiness that goes along with all of that. And the next day he's lost it all. And finally he's lost his health and he nevertheless endures. In fact, Though Job is one of the, if not the oldest of the biblical books, he came to be known not as the model of suffering, but as the model of endurance. It's an important detail. James says in James 5:11, written in the middle of the first century, you have heard of the endurance of Job. So Job endured the crucible. He didn't attempt to escape from it. The only thing he had left when all was said and done was a wife and a handful of friends. And we know, and will know again, their response to him through all of this. It was neither comforting nor was it pleasant. But he endured. Had Job escaped in some way, no one would have blamed him, but we would not remember him. We remember him because he endured. Not only did he endure the afflictions I've described, but he endured the words of a grieving and bitter wife, and he also endured the accusations of friends who took upon themselves the role of judge and jury. If you have gone through your own crucible, you know what it is like in the midst of the pain of what you're going through, on top of that, to have people turn against you. Such pain that brings. But you know what? As a result of enduring such pain, we become valuable as comforters and counselors for others. Now then, I felt it would be wise, before jumping right away into the dialogue between Job and his friends, I felt it would be helpful to get some advice from Job. We will study, and we have in our past, many of us, studied the advice others gave to Job, but we've not really looked at what Job's counsel might have been to them. A man who is going through such things and is enduring such things certainly has some things to say that would be helpful. None of it directly, understand, but I draw these indirectly by inference from really verses 9 through 13 of chapter 1. Last time I spoke on some words of advice for wives, remember? I've never seen such blank faces in all of my preaching as asking that. And since you don't remember, let me repeat some words of advice for you who are wives. I have a couple of thoughts that I'm going to repeat here from the former message I brought in this passage. First, always guard your words when your husband is going through a hard time. This is not only for wives with husbands. This is for you ladies who have men that you're close to and you work alongside. Maybe it's a colleague. It might be someone who works under you or above you. The point being, you're close to them. Always guard your words when that man is going through a hard time. Men can become vulnerable and, in fact, gullible during difficult times, and it would be regrettable if you simply dumped out words that would not be wise, would not be helpful in that vulnerable time he's going through. Job's wife did that, and thankfully Job did not heed her counsel. The second, never suggest to us that we should compromise our integrity. Don't ever go there, even if it would mean instant or temporary gratification or relief. Integrity is a tough enough virtue to sustain without the temptation to compromise it. Gauge your words, ladies, and I'm addressing this to the ladies because, believe it, your words do mean more than we act like they do. And wives' words are wiser words than we usually give you credit for, and that's most unfortunate that we don't tell you enough. So when you do speak, never weaken our integrity. Remember, there's nothing more important in our character, aside from a relationship with Christ, than moral and ethical integrity. Don't even come close to suggesting that that be compromised. So I return again to verse 9, and I want to hear some things Job, I believe, would advise wives. And again, I've spent enough years in my past taking shots at Job's wife that I don't want to do that anymore. Remember, she too buried 10 children. She too has gone through the grief of the loss of a lifestyle and the privileged position of a prestigious husband, the best known in all the East, according to chapter 1. She too has watched him. She has watched him shave his head and tear his robe and sit in the city dump alongside wild dogs fighting for food and among the dung that's burned there. She has known humiliation as well. So we give her some slack here for responding as she does. I'm not saying it's right. I'm saying it's understandable. In fact, her words come from the anguish of seeing her husband like living death, enduring this skin ulcerated condition and not being able to help him. And she just wishes he could be taken off the earth. Death is better than this. Sometimes the suffering feel that. Often those with terminal illnesses say that. So her words are, in verse 9, do you still hold fast your integrity? Curse God and die. And we said last time, Satan was holding his breath, hoping that Job would take her advice. That's exactly what he told God that this man would do if you remove the hedge about him and treated him with anything but penthouse treatment. You would see him because he follows you, God, out of what he gets out of it rather than a true integrity of heart. And Job does not follow her lead here. So let me suggest four. I gave the wives two things to remember. Please note, I'm giving the husbands four things. Now, men, I advise you to write them down because your wife will write them down. And so I advise you to take note. And wives, I advise you not to remind your husbands of them, okay? We're hearing today, and we will give heed to these things. The first piece of advice, listen well and always tell her the truth. Listen well and always tell her the truth. I'm impressed that Job heard his wife. I'm impressed that he pondered, he considered her words, he turned them over in his mind. He neither misunderstood nor ignored them. He heard what she said. I found that most of us husbands are not hard of hearing, we're hard of listening. Our wives frequently have the most important things to say to us that we will hear that day, but out of the years of experience we've had of living with them, we tend to turn that off. We say things in our mind like, oh, you know, it's like rolling your eyes. You go, oh boy, I've sat through this before, and I know where she's going here. Wait. Probably Job and his wife have had a few spats. I mean, it's a marriage, isn't it? We don't have perfect marriages. We have reasonably good marriages. It's the best we can hope for. And wives at certain times in our lives will have just the kernel of truth that we need to hear, but we will miss it if we are not careful. If we operate from habit and in an impatient moment, we will not pay attention. We'll look like we are, but we're not. Let me add, tell her the truth, which means If it is wise and squares with what you know to be truth, if it is helpful, say that. If it is not, say that. Job said that. His response, having heard her, was, "You speak as one of the foolish women speaks." Frances Anderson writes, "She sees death as the only good remaining for Job. He should pray to God to be allowed to die or even curse God, an indirect way of committing suicide." Anderson adds, "Whatever lay behind her words, Job rejects them. But he does not call her wicked, merely foolish. That is, lacking in discernment. She thinks God has treated Job badly and it deserves a curse. Job finds nothing wrong with what has happened to him. Instead of helping, the words of his wife and of his friends cause him more pain and put him under more pressure than all the other things that have happened to him so far. Job detected in her a snag of bitterness, and he said to her, 'This is information I will not act on. This isn't wise. This is a foolish bit of advice, and I can't accept it.'" That's truth. You say, "Well, good night, Chuck. This is awfully basic. Get on to things that are deep." Well, I'm going to risk a statement here, though I don't have anyone in mind. I am sure that in most marriages, there are a few lies still awash that haven't been confessed to or corrected. I find one of the most difficult things to get couples to do is say the truth. Admit when we've done wrong, rather than skirt it or rationalize around it or excuse it because of, just say it. Or if the other side is necessary, when we hear our mate say something that we know is not good, we tend not to say the hard thing, and we need to. "You know, honey, I realize you've got my good at heart, but I honestly have to say I can't go there. I don't agree with that. I think that's unwise for you to suggest that." Or whatever. Time doesn't allow me to go to all the rabbit trails with this, but you get the picture. Listen well and always tell her the truth. Here's the second bit of counsel for the husbands. Teach her about God. Job did that clearly. Look at how he did it. He asked a question. "Shall we indeed accept good from God and not accept adversity? What great theology." Sweetheart, you have to understand that our God is not a health and wealth God. Our God is a sovereign Lord. He is Lord over whatever occurs in our home, in our lives, like I'm going through. This is no surprise to God. For some unrevealed reason, He has permitted it. And you need to know, honey, that while we can't explain it, our God is sovereign over this as well. He taught her about God. I've not met a godly woman who has, that I ever remember saying to me, "I really am not interested in what my husband has to say about spiritual things." Most of them I know will say without hesitation, "I'd rather get truth from my husband than anybody I know." And husbands, we are viewed in the New Testament, a section says a wife should not go to a pastor, but should go to a husband to find the answer to her questions. I find some women have greater respect for me, of all things, than their husbands. Now, husbands, one of the joys of growing close in marriage is sharing things that God's teaching you about Himself. And think of it. Here is a man covered in sore boils, in such anguish he can hardly sleep. And yet he's teaching her some things about spiritual things that she needed to learn. I urge you men who are married to Christian ladies and you are growing together in your spiritual life, take the time to share with her some of the things the Lord's teaching you. Now, how we go about it is important, okay? Rather than, "Have I got some things to set you straight on?" Or, "There are four things you need to know." Just ask like a question. "Shall we not receive good from God and not also adversity?" Do it graciously. Do it gratefully. Boy, you give some guys freedom to do this, it's like, boom, they are in. Man, they got the gloves on. They are going to pound this into him if it's the last thing he does. Don't go there. Here's a third. Model verbal purity. In all this, Job did not sin with his lips. Model verbal purity. Because we live with our wives over the years, as we do, and because we become very, very comfortable around them, and because we become unguarded in our words, our wives usually get the brunt of our worst words. Let's agree that we will remove a verbal impurity from our lips.
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2: In 1796, George Washington made one of the most consequential decisions in American history. He chose not to seek a third term as president. So why does that matter? Because America was not built on permanent rulers. It was built on ordered liberty. Faith teaches that authority is a stewardship, not a possession. Leaders are accountable to God for how they use power. And why does that still matter today? Because republics survive when leaders respect limits and citizens defend them. Washington's lesson still stands. A republic is preserved when power has limits, and public service remains a duty to God and country, not a path to personal rule.
3: 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The fear, anxiety, worry, and confusion that come from the constant stream of news and social media can be overwhelming. 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
8: With SRN News, I'm Jason Walker. Democrats facing a major challenge in Michigan's Senate primary. Haley Stevens and Abdul El-Sayed dueling in a very tight race. It is still too close to call. Russian missile and drone strikes blasting Ukraine overnight, killing at least 15 people and wounding 42 others. It is said many of the victims are reportedly children and elderly folks. Ukraine facing challenges intercepting these strikes due to a limited stockpile of interceptor missiles. Asian shares surging and oil prices slipping after Wall Street rallied to records on Tuesday. Benchmarks jumped more than 3% in Tokyo, Seoul, and in Taiwan, as shares in computer chip makers and other AI companies solidly advanced. SRN News.
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9: Skies will start clearing up into early Wednesday across the Denver metro, and that will lead to mostly sunny skies. We'll sit on the leading edge of building high pressure in the Great Basin. That'll help us warm to the mid-80s for highs Wednesday. Lows Wednesday night will be upper 50s. Hot temps, summertime returns Thursday through this weekend. All looking sunny and dry with clear nights. Highs mid-90s Thursday with upper 90s Friday.

0: through Sunday. Lows going to be in the low to mid 60s. Skies clear. I'm Day Weather Meteorologist Don Watzel.
1: Current temperature
2: 57 degrees.
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4: The book of Romans reveals to us God's ongoing present passion for Israel and how important their coming to faith is in the Lord's overall plan of redemption.

0: Lots of people know that the Israelites were God's chosen people in the scriptures. But what they don't really know is what that means outside of a historical context. Hello and welcome to Discovering the Jewish Jesus. I'm your host, Dustin Roberts. And today on the program, Rabbi Schneider explains the unique role Israel has for not only these present times, but also in the end times. So let's jump right in with a message that Rabbi titled, The Significance of Israel.
1: Many of us have spiritualized God's call upon Israel. We think somehow that the promises that once pertained to Israel now are simply given to the church. Some of us have been convinced through osmosis that since the Jewish people, by and large, rejected Yeshua, that somehow now the promises that God once made to them no longer belong to them, but now they're simply the inheritance of the church. I want to examine that proposition today. Myself being Jewish, the Lord even had to wake me up in terms of how important Israel is to him today. What I mean by that is this. Some years back, I really wanted to go to Israel. I was planning on going, but I didn't feel that I could afford it at the time. During this time of wanting to go to Israel, but feeling I couldn't afford it, I had an encounter with the Lord one night. And on this particular night, I found myself in a vision of the night, looking down at planet Earth from outer space, much like you would see pictures from a space shuttle or that an astronaut would take when they're out in space. You know, they get off the Earth and the Earth becomes smaller, smaller, smaller, and eventually they can look down upon the entire planet from outer space, still seeing the oceans and the bodies of water and different areas of the Earth that are more green than others. That's what I saw. I saw Earth from outer space, the entire planet. On top of the globe, on top of the Earth, in this vision of the night, beloved one, was a pillar, a round sphere that extended off the top of the Earth up into what I'm describing as heavenly places, way up into space, both physically, but also I felt a spiritual glory. This pillar, once again, is extending off the planet, up into the heavens, and on top of this sphere that extended from the earth into the heavenly realm was Israel. And I felt the glory of God. The Lord showed me in that vision of the night that Israel was connected to his heart like no other geographical place on the planet. It stunned me to realize how exalted Israel was on the earth in God's heart. The role of Israel is not just something that was, it's something that is in God's heart and in the plan of redemption. As a result of that marked experience, I immediately made plans to go to Israel for my first time, and I don't even know how many times I've been there anymore. I stopped counting. You see, Israel is not just a place that was important. It's a place that is just as important today, and you're going to see, it's going to stun you, how important Israel and the Jewish people are to God's plan that connects to you. If you're a Gentile, it has relevance for you in the future. Hear what I just said. I said, you're going to be stunned when we understand more fully the role that Israel has now and in the future and how Israel's role will affect and bless you. You see, many don't understand how God's purpose for Israel will result in blessing for the entire world. In a few moments, I'm going to begin to walk you through some scriptures. And one of the scriptures that we're going to get to, if not today on our broadcast when we pick up on this series, is that God said if the Gentile was blessed when Israel rejected the gospel, how much more will the Gentile be blessed when Israel receives the gospel? Paul said it's going to be life from the dead for you. So we're going to get to that, but I'm getting ahead of myself. And so I have a friend to illustrate my point that so many of us don't realize how important Israel is to the heart of God and to us, to the Gentile church as well. To illustrate this, I have a friend in ministry that oftentimes makes product available to the people that are in connection with his ministry. And he shared with me that when he offers products on healing, the products they sell right off the shelf, if he offers products on how to operate in the gifts of the Spirit, products go right off the shelf. But when he offers products on Israel and the importance of standing with Israel, oftentimes very, very few people respond. You see, the church oftentimes does not understand how the fulfillment of Israel's destiny will result in life from the dead for the entire planet. And my purpose in this series is to help bring us all into a greater revelation of this. And coming into a greater revelation of this, that we will stand with God's purpose for Israel in the earth, because the Lord needs the church to be a beacon that is standing with Israel. Because Jesus said, He will not return until there is a critical mass of Jewish people that are calling out, Baruch Haba, B'Shem Adonai, blessed is he that comes in the name of the Lord. Church, did you hear what I just said? Yeshua will not return until there's a critical mass of Jewish people that have come to faith in him and are calling out to him to return. So before we get into many of the scriptures that I'm going to walk through with you today, I want to first of all talk about one other note. Many times, people in the church are taught that, once again, the blessing that was once on Israel has now been transferred to the church. They've spiritualized the place of Israel. Many even look down on Israel. They say that the Jewish people, because they did not believe Jesus, they no longer have a relationship with God, and all the promises that were once made to Israel now have been taken away from Israel and given to the church. Many of you know that that's called replacement theology. It's a huge error. I want you to consider something with me. Many of us know the Lord's Prayer, oftentimes called the Disciples' Prayer as well, in the book of Matthew, where Jesus taught us how to pray. And he said, when you pray, pray in this way. Thy kingdom come. Thy will be done on earth as it is in heaven. Let's listen again. Jesus said, when you pray, pray in this way. Our Father who art in heaven, hallowed be thy name. Thy kingdom come. Thy will be done on earth, the physical earth, as it is in heaven. When we're speaking about the kingdom coming to earth as it is in heaven, what we're actually praying for is the theocratic governmental reign of the God of Israel through Jesus on the earth. When we say thy kingdom come, what we're actually praying for is the government of God to reign upon the planet. The prophetic writings speak much about this time when the lion will lay down with the lamb, when everyone will live in peace, where there'll be no more weapons of war, that righteousness and justice will reign on the planet, that the creator of the universe that created humankind, that created the trees, the butterflies, the plants, the bees, the giraffes, the hippos, the creator of all that we experience on this planet is going to break into the earth and the planet that he created, and he's going to take up his rightful place and reign. Right now we have mass chaos and anarchy because the creator is not exerting his full sovereignty into the earth. But he's not going to let it go on like this forever. Soon, Yeshua will manifest into the earth, first being made visible at the Mount of Olives in Israel, and then the government of Yahweh will extend all around the planet, and the king will take his rightful place.
0: 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That's Rabbi to the number 88777. 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
1: When we pray, "Thy kingdom come, thy will be done on earth as it is in heaven," what we're actually praying for, beloved ones, is the reign of Yahweh God on planet earth. And the scriptures have much to say about what it's going to look like when the Creator is reigning on the planet. The scriptures tell us, number one, that at his manifestation, the place that will first be hit by it is Israel. In fact, the Bible says that the Mount of Olives will split. This is the same place that Yeshua ascended to heaven from, we read in the book of Acts, chapter 1. That the same place that Yeshua ascended to heaven from, the Mount of Olives, is going to be the place on the earth's atmosphere that's going to be first hit with his coming. And when he comes, the scripture says, the word will go forth from Zion, from Israel, and it will cover the entire planet, even as the waters cover the sea. So when we're praying the Lord's Prayer, "Thy kingdom come," what we're actually praying is for the governmental reign of the Lord on earth, which will be from Jerusalem. The Lord tells us that in that day, that he sets up his throne on the planet, he will reign from Israel, and the Bible says, and any that are left from all the nations that stood with him will go from year to year to Israel, to Jerusalem, to worship him during the Feast of Tabernacles. So I want you to understand, this is a Jewish thing, and we want the Lord to return. I want you to understand that when he does return, you're going to experience a very, very Jewish thing. That's why he's going to set up the capital city in Israel, the New Jerusalem that we read about in the book of Revelation, chapter 21. And the gates of New Jerusalem during the theocratic reign of God upon the earth, the gates of New Jerusalem, John tells us in the book of Revelation, will be inscribed with the 12 tribes of Israel, capital city. If you're a Gentile listening to me today, Yeshua has now returned to the planet. He's reigning from Israel. He's reigning from the capital city, New Jerusalem. And the gates of this capital city will be inscribed with what? The names of the 12 tribes of Israel and the 12 Jewish apostles. So we need to get in harmony with the heart of God. Paul said God has not rejected his people. The gift and call of God upon Israel, the scripture says, is irrevocable. So you and I want to get into alignment with God's heart. Now, I am not defending every action that the nation of Israel takes. Neither am I defending the behavior of every individual Jew. Because it's not about humankind, it's about God's call. You see, the gift and call of God are irrevocable, and it's not about the deeds that we have done in righteousness, but it's about his mercy. So I am not defending every action that Israel has ever taken. Neither am I, once again, defending the personality traits or the behavioral patterns or the decisions that every single Jewish person has made. The Jewish people are uniquely gifted people. And sometimes their gifts and talents have been used for incredible good on the planet. At other times, perhaps, gifts and talents have been used that resulted in, some would argue, harm to people. But there's no denying that there is something very unique and powerful and special upon the Jewish people and upon the nation of Israel. And so what we're going to be doing here, beloved, in today's broadcast and in the other episodes in this series, is we're going to be looking at the scriptures in relationship to what they teach about Israel. Now, let me make this comment before I walk us through the portion of the Word of God that I want to go to today. The nation of Israel that was birthed in 1948, when the nation was born again in a day, modern Israel, looks very different than what Israel is going to look like when their God is fully reigning through it. In fact, when the nation of Israel became a state again in 1948, there was a big argument as to whether they can include the name God in the Declaration of Independence, because so many of these pioneers and these forerunners that is associated with the Zionistic movement that was responsible in large measure for the rebirth of the nation in 1948, many of these founders were atheists. And so there was a big debate as the nation was being birthed in 1948 as to whether they could even include the name God in the Declaration of Independence. And so they compromised and they simply referred to the Lord as the Rock of Israel. And so I'm simply saying that the nation as it stands today still looks very much different than what it's going to look like at Yeshua's return. He is going to completely recreate and redefine what Israel looks like. This is why many in the ultra-Orthodox Jewish community don't even support the modern state of Israel. They say that the modern state of Israel is the result of man's effort, and it's not the result of the prophecies being fulfilled, because they say the prophecies will only be fulfilled when Messiah comes. Now, personally, I support the modern state of Israel today, but I also believe that it's going to look far different at Yeshua's return, and he's going to recreate it. It's going to look like what the prophets said it should look like. Yeshua's words in Matthew 23, verse 39. The grass withers, the flowers fade, but the word of the Lord abides forever. I want to set up the context for you. Yeshua is speaking with his disciples, and by and large, the nation has rejected him. Jesus got into further discussion about the temple. And he said to the Jewish people, he said, because you didn't recognize the time of your visitation, he said, not one stone will be left standing upon the other, referring to the grandeur of the great temple that stood there. He prophesied its destruction. And he said it was because they didn't recognize the time of their visitation. And then he further went on and he said this, for I say to you, from now on, you will not see me until you say, Baruch haba b'shem Adonai, blessed is he that comes in the name of the Lord. In other words, Jesus is saying, I'm about to ascend to heaven. You won't be able to see me. And in fact, you're not going to see me until you're calling out for me to return. Just as John spoke about in the book of Revelation at the very end, he said, may the Spirit and the bride say come. And a key element to Yeshua's return is the Jewish remnant that has received the Messiah, Yeshua, calling out for him to return. Now, as I continue this series, we're going to be going to the book of Romans. I'm just going to speak one word here from Romans chapter 9, beginning in verse number 1. Listen what Paul said, the great Jewish apostle Shaul. He said, I'm telling the truth in Christ. I am not lying. My conscience testifies with me in the Holy Spirit that I have great sorrow and unceasing grief in my heart, for I could wish that I myself were accursed, separated from Christ for the sake of my brethren, my kinsmen according to the flesh, who are Israelites. Paul is going to go through three chapters, Romans 9, 10, and 11, talking about his burden for Israel. What we're going to find is the book of Romans is not just about how to get saved. The book of Romans reveals to us God's ongoing, present passion for Israel and how important their coming to faith is in the Lord's overall plan of redemption. May God give us all a heart for His first covenant people. May we come into agreement with the Scriptures. May we comfort His people, and may we stand in the place of prayer and intercession for their salvation. Father, we pray right now that You would bring to fullness the outcome of Your redemption plan and that all Israel would be saved according to Your word. Shalom Aleichem, peace to you. We have an interesting verse in the book of Galatians, chapter number 6, verse 6. It says this, "The one who is taught the word is to share all good things with the one who teaches him." In other words, the Lord ordained that those that are preaching the gospel and teaching His word, those ministries should be supported by the ones that are receiving. I want to thank all of you that have sown financial seed into discovering the Jewish Jesus. What you're doing is a biblical thing, and it's in alignment with God's plan. If there's those today that are being blessed by the ministry, that are being blessed by my teaching, I would simply ask you, would you open your heart? And if you feel the Lord nudging you to make a financial offering to Him through discovering the Jewish Jesus to fulfill His word in Galatians 6:6, I would just encourage you, be obedient to Him. You'll be blessed. This is Rabbi Schneider. I love you.
0: 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And now here's Rabbi with God's sacred and special blessing. Rabbi.
1: In the Old Testament book of Numbers, we find a blessing God speaks over His children through Moses and Aaron. It carries the idea of favor and expression. Open your heart to the Spirit and the Word today and receive Father's goodness into your life with confidence. The Lord bless you and keep you. The Lord make His face shine on you and be gracious to you. The Lord lift you up with His countenance. And the Lord give you, beloved one, His peace. And now in Hebrew.

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9: In 1796, George Washington made one of the most consequential decisions in American history. He chose not to seek a third term as president. So why does that matter? Because America was not built on permanent rulers. It was built on ordered liberty. Faith teaches that authority is a stewardship, not a possession. Leaders are accountable to God for how they use power. And why does that still matter today? Because republics survive when leaders respect limits and citizens defend them. Washington's lesson still stands. A republic is preserved when power has limits, and public service remains a duty to God and country, not a path to personal rule.
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12: With SRN News, I'm Jason Walker. Voters going to the polls in Michigan, Missouri, Virginia, Kansas, and Washington State. Very closely watched race in the Michigan Democratic Senate race between Haley Stevens and Abdul El Sayed. It is still, at this hour, too close to call. Russian missile and drone strikes on Kyiv overnight and several suburbs. At least 15 people have been killed, 42 wounded. Officials say many of the victims are children. The overnight attack into Wednesday, part of a series of large-scale Russian ballistic missile strikes. California authorities continue the investigation after arresting a man who was walking the grounds and appeared to be monitoring security at President Trump's California golf course. This is SRN News.
8: 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The world.
13: Somebody says, well, I met this friend and we suddenly had this wonderful friendship. No, you met that person and you may have developed a relationship, but real, genuine, true, lasting friendships are things that we develop in life. They don't just happen. When we build a relationship with someone, we want it to last. And so therefore, if we want it to last, we want it to bloom into an enjoyable relationship. a very satisfying relationship, a lasting relationship. That is, friendships are extremely valuable.
10: Friends give us love and help us feel connected. But even our closest companions can hurt us. When this happens, it's easy to react in anger, become bitter, and break the relationship. But as we'll hear today on In Touch, the teaching ministry of Dr. Charles Stanley, Scripture points the way to healing, forgiveness, and restoration for troubled friendships.
13: When you think about your assets, what is the first thing that comes to your mind? Well, for most people, what comes to their mind are things like their finances and their possessions. But second only to your friendship with God, your friends are the most valuable asset you have in life. And what I want to talk about in this message is simply this. I want to talk about the problems we have in our friendship, problems we have in our relationship, and I want to talk about troubled friendships. I want you to turn to just one verse in the Bible for the simple reason that there are many verses we could talk about, and I just want you to look, if you will, in the 16th chapter of the Proverbs and the 28th verse, and notice what he says, a perverse man spreads strife, and a slanderer separates intimate friends. And so oftentimes we develop friendships that don't last. We intend for them to last, but they don't. And there are some very, very specific reasons why they do not last. And what I want us to talk about is to see what we can do to recapture those friendships. But before, let me just say this. There are times when we choose friends we should not choose. And the reason it's so important is because friends make an impact on our life. And when you and I voluntarily relate to someone and develop a friendship with someone, we are going to become, to some degree, a little bit like them. Or they are certainly going to impact our life in one way or the other. And so it's very important the kind of friends we choose. Now, the Scripture gives us a brief list, at least I'll choose a brief list, of the kind of friends you and I should not choose. These are the kinds of people who should not be our close, intimate friends. Now, somebody says, well, but suppose I'm trying to win this person to Christ. Now, there's a difference in your developing a relationship with someone in order to lead them to Christ than it is developing a close, intimate relationship. And it may be that you want to lead somebody to Christ, and there is certainly has got to be some closeness. But you have to decide, because listen carefully. If you're not careful, they'll drag you down rather than you lift them up. And so you have to decide right up front, if this is an ungodly person, someone who is unsaved, you've got to decide how very definitely and clear are my convictions. Secondly, you've got to decide just how far are you willing to go to help that person to trust Jesus Christ as their personal Savior. So you have to decide, because otherwise they may impact your life in a greater way than you impact theirs. So let's look to see what God says about this. Now, some of you may lose your friends as of today, because God says in His Word, avoid these people. So I want you to check this out now. Look at this. Here's some kind of friends that you and I will, if we have these kind of friends, they're going to cause us trouble. And therefore, He says we're to avoid them. Let's look, if you will, and we'll stay in the book of Proverbs. Look, if you will, in the 20th chapter of Proverbs. And I want you to notice the 19th verse. And one of the kinds of friends you do not want to develop a friendship with is a gossip. Listen to this. He or she who goes about as a slanderer reveals secrets. Therefore, do not associate with a gossip. Now, that is an if and an but. He says, don't even associate with a gossip. Now, why? If you'll think about it for a moment, a gossip is not only a person who will talk to you about somebody else. Let's say your friend is a gossip. They talk to you about other people, and they slander them or they criticize them. You can just mark this down. If that person is a gossip, if things don't go just right to suit them, they're going to talk to other people about you. Gossips don't just gossip about some people. A gossip is a talebearer. And oftentimes, as we saw in the scripture, one who separates and divides friends. And especially if that person is a jealous person, they will do anything and everything to keep someone else out of your life from being your friend. He says, therefore, avoid the gossip. Second, look, if you will, in the 22nd chapter of the book of Proverbs. And I want you to notice here in the 24th verse. And that is the person who is quick-tempered. He says, do not associate with a man or a woman given to anger, or go with a hot-tempered man or woman, or you will learn his ways or her ways. Now, what's the problem? The problem is this. When you associate with a person who is very, very angry, and you listen to them, and they begin to talk about other people and things that are happening to them and so forth, next thing you know, he says, don't even associate. You don't associate with a gossip. You don't associate with a person who is innately angry, because ultimately they're going to express their venom and their anger on you. He says, anger or go with a hot-tempered man, or you will learn his ways. That is, you will find yourself doing the same thing. All right? What about a person who is disloyal and discontent? 24th chapter of the Proverbs. Look at this. 24th chapter. And look, if you will, in the 21st verse. My son, fear the Lord and the king. Do not even associate with those who are given to change. That is, they're unstable. For their calamity will rise suddenly, and who knows the ruin that comes from both of them. Now, he's talking about people who are both rebellious toward authority and who are unstable. Any person who is rebellious in any area of their life, they have a bit of instability about them. A rebel reacts. A rebel oftentimes is hot-tempered, or they can be very, very cautious. But he says, don't even associate with them. They don't belong in our friendships. Then there's the person who is self-indulgent. Look, if you will, in the 28th chapter of the Proverbs. 28th chapter. And notice, if you will, in the 7th verse. He said, he who keeps the law is a discerning son. That is, one whose life is under control. But he who is a companion or friend of gluttons humiliates his father. That is, here's somebody whose life is not in control. They're not disciplined. Now, this does not refer just to eating, for the simple reason. Usually we think about gluttonous. We think about just eating. But a person who is out of control, for example, a person who lusts. Lust is desire out of control. We all have desires, good desires that God places in our hearts. And that desire, when it's completely out of control, becomes lustful, so that you are driven by your desire rather than just simply having a desire. He said, don't associate with those people. Don't have them as your friends. Then if you look at the 29th chapter of the Proverbs and notice what he says here. 29th chapter, beginning in verse 3. He says, don't associate, don't build a friendship with an immoral person. Look at this. A man or woman who loves wisdom makes his father or her father glad, but he or she who keeps company with immoral people, here it's a man speaking with harlots, immoral people waste their wealth. He says you don't develop friendships with people that you know are immoral. Somebody says, well, you know, they can do what they want to do. I'm going to do what I want to do, and they're not going to influence me. You think about this for a moment. Every single one of us have our five senses, and we all have a nature that is temptable, and we can all disobey, choose to be disobedient to God. Now, let me ask you a question. Which way does human nature move? Does it move upward toward God, or does it move away from God? Human nature is always moving away from God. That's why he says you avoid these kind of friendships, because these kind of friendships will ultimately drag you down, as he says here, waste your time or waste your life. You go to the 5th chapter and 6th chapter of Proverbs, whole chapters, or most of those chapters, are about immorality. And so he says you don't develop friendship with a person that you know to be immoral. When your peers say, well, look, you know, it's not going to hurt you, and after all, just one time or here or there, or going here and so forth. Just, I mean, after all, what happens is this. You violate the passage of Scripture says you don't have fellowship, you don't build intimate relationships with immoral people. And then, of course, he says, let me just mention one other, and that is a fool. Look in the 13th chapter, if you will. 13th chapter of the Proverbs. And notice, if you will, in verse 20, he who walks with wise men will be wise, but the companion or the friend of fools will suffer harm. A fool has pushed God out of their life. They're not interested in spiritual things. And the book of Proverbs says that they are arrogant, for example, and oftentimes extremely careless and indifferent. So you don't want to run with people, walk with people, build friendships with people who are foolish in their thinking and who have left God out of their life. Now, with that in mind, very, very clear discussion from the scriptures. We have to watch this. Why? Because of the influence they have in our life. Now, so let's think for just a moment about the whole idea of what causes, that is, what causes our relationships? What causes our friendships to fall apart? What causes two people who really have a good friendship, something happens and before long, what's going on? You think you feel yourself becoming more and more distant. What's going on? Well, friendships don't just happen. Somebody says, well, I met this friend and we suddenly had this wonderful friendship. No, you met that person and you may have developed a relationship, but real, genuine, true, lasting friendships are things that we develop in life. They don't just happen. You may meet somebody and you happen to like them at that moment, their personality or whatever it might be. And then there are some people who may meet you who want to develop a friendship with you, but what's their motivation? What is their real motivation? You see, friendships, true, genuine friendships, are able to discern the motivation of the other person. And so it takes building blocks in two people's lives to make a true, genuine relationship and friendship. So what I'd like to do, I just want to run through these rather quickly. Let's talk about those building blocks. Now, let's think about it for a moment. When we build a relationship or friendship with someone, we want it to last. And so therefore, if we want it to last, we want it to blossom, we want it to bloom, we want it to bloom into an enjoyable relationship, a very satisfying relationship, a lasting relationship. That is, friendships are extremely valuable. Think about this. No matter what you have, what you possess, how long you possessed it, who you are, if you don't have any friends, there's something terribly missing in your life. And you feel it. You may not even want to be a friend to anyone. Maybe you don't trust anybody. But what you've done is while you've shut them out, you've shut yourself in. And so it takes building blocks to build great friendships. And so what are those building blocks? Well, number one, one of the most important ones is time. If you're going to be a friend to someone or if you're going to develop a friendship, it takes time. That is, you've got to be willing to spend time with them. Now, I will admit that I've probably lost some friends in life for the simple reason that I've had to say to them, I don't have time. Maybe I didn't, maybe I did. But if I did not, it was either because I didn't value that relationship, maybe as I should have, or maybe I knew that I didn't have time, but for a few real, true, genuine friends, you really don't. If you're a busy person, you don't have time for lots of friends. Well, first of all, you're not going to gain lots of friends anyway. So you better major on the few that you do have. And so it takes time. It takes time to build relationships. So if you're going to have a true, genuine friend, you've got to decide it's going to take time. I want to spend time with him or with her. I want to listen to them. And so the first ingredient and the first building block is time. The second one is talk. When you get a person talking, or let's say you and your friend begin to talk, it doesn't make a difference what subject it's about. The more they talk, here's what happens. You peer into their heart. You peer into their mind what they think. You peer into their heart what they feel. You peer into their very soul and their very spirit. And before long, you know what? You know that person. Now, sometimes the more you know about a person, the more you love them. And sometimes the more you know about them, the less you love them. But that's because human personalities are different and people have different interests in life and some people are just hard to get along with. But what I want you to see is you've got to talk. True, genuine friends have to talk to each other. And then the third building block is tears and laughter. If you're going to be a real, genuine friend to someone, there are going to be times when you're going to cry with each other because you're going to talk and you're going to tell them how you feel. Your feelings have been hurt, maybe by them or somebody else. And so there are going to be times when you have to cry. There are tears. Then there are times when you're going to laugh. But if you're not willing to talk and you can't cry together and you can't laugh together, you're not going to have a real true friend. And that demands something of us. Then there are those, shall we say, triumphs in life. those times when you're able to share with each other some good thing that happened in your life, some difficulty you were going through, and you'd say, let me tell you what happened. I asked the Lord to give me direction. I didn't know what in the world to do, and let me tell you what he did. This is when you sort of share what God's doing in your life with each other. Those triumphs, and then you also share the trials and the tragedies in life, those difficult things you go through, and the times when you just want to sit down and talk to somebody and say, you know what, I just need to unburden and unload. Think about this for a moment. Now, if you're listening, say amen. I know you are. Listen to this. If you don't have a friend you can talk to, when you have hurts and difficulties and hardships and disappointments and pain, when you're going through sorrow in your life, if you don't have a close, intimate friend, I can tell you this, it's not good on your health. You say, what's that got to do with my health? When you stuff it and you cram it and you jam it and you keep it in on the inside, you don't think that affects your health, you keep it up and you'll find that it will. There's something about crying that is extremely healthy. There's something about emptying your heart and your soul and your mind and your spirit to someone. There's nothing wrong with tears. There's nothing wrong with laughing. And there's nothing wrong with sharing our trials and our triumphs. And then there's something else. Another one of those building blocks is tolerance. If you have a friend, if you have a genuine friendship, you're going to have to tolerate some things. I've heard this story over and over and over again. And this past week, I sat and listened to a man tell a story. He told the whole story, the whole thing. I've heard it 10 times if I've heard it once. And you know what? I said this, hey, man, I mean, I just made him feel like I'd heard it for the first time. So when that was over with, we all sort of looked at each other and smiled, went on to the next subject. You know what? You tolerate, and then of course you tolerate some things that are not so pleasing. You tolerate their ugly attitude. You tolerate some things they say that hurt your feelings. Or you tolerate attitudes that you know are not becoming to them or to you. So we all have to put up with each other about things. And the truth is, if you're looking for a perfect friend, you'll never find one. You know why? Because you'll never be one. There's no such thing as a perfect friend, but there are some building blocks that are very important. Another one of those building blocks is transparency. And this is where a lot of folks, they stop right here. Well, I handle the touching and I handle the laughing and I handle the crying, but this transparency business, you mean I'm to spill it all out? No, that's not what I said. Transparency means I'm willing to open my heart, tell you what I'm feeling, tell you when I'm hurting, tell you when I'm angry, tell you when I feel misunderstood, tell you when I feel rejected, tell you when I feel happy, tell you what's really motivating me, tell you what's turned me on, I'm so excited about what's going on. If you can't be transparent, you can't have a friendship. You can have sort of a close relationship, but true, genuine friendship means you're transparent. And then, of course, there's truthfulness. If a person's not honest with each other, you can't build a friendship on not being truthful with one another. Sometimes you may say things that you think is the truth, you thought was the truth. That's one thing you can say, you know what, I'm sorry, I made a mistake there. Here's what I heard, here's what I thought. But just to absolutely be totally untruthful, voluntarily, deliberately, willfully, to manipulate somebody, that is a building block that is absolutely essential that I be absolutely honest. I may have to say, you know what, I blew it bad, I'm sorry. But at least be honest about it. Sometimes friends don't even know when they can't be honest with themselves. If you can't be honest with yourself, and sometimes that's difficult, especially if you don't want to face up to something. We've all been there. There have been times, I'm sure, when I didn't want to face up to something in myself that I would deny it. And therefore, as a result, I wouldn't be truthful. Now, if you ask me if I told the truth, absolutely. But if you deny something about yourself, you can say it's truthful, but the truth is it's not truthful. And so your friend says, that's not the truth about you. That's not what you really like. Then you have to decide, am I going to be transparent and say, well, you know, you probably see something I don't see and I need some help. So here are some building blocks. Now, I want you to just jot those down because I think they'll be helpful. Now, if you could put it in one word, what do all of these building blocks add up to? One four-letter word. What is it? Love. Because you see, if you go down that list and you think about talking with someone, laughing with them, being transparent with them, if you think about all the things we've talked about, all that adds up, that I love you. That's what it says, I love you. Now, I don't know where you are in your friendships, but I can tell you this. What you've heard in this message can make all the difference in the world if you value friendships. And if you're willing to forget yourself and you're willing to give it all you've got, you'll build friendships and relationships that will last. Listen, not just the silver ones, but the gold ones. That is, those that you'll treasure till the day you die.
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13: Sometimes you can say the right thing in the wrong time, and it's a disaster. You have to know when to say it. What's my motivation? What do I expect as a result of saying this? Where am I headed with this? And also, can they take it? And there are times when a person can not accept it. In other words, they want to just sort of push it aside and refuse to accept it. And then when it comes to criticism, there are times when you cannot criticize somebody. They're already going through a difficult situation. They just see you piling up more heartache on them. And so I think we have to be very careful. 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
10: Learn more about following the Holy Spirit's lead at intouch.org. 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
12: With SRN News, I'm Jason Walker. It's been another bloody night in Ukraine as Russian missile and drone strikes blasted Kyiv and several nearby suburbs. At least 15 people have been killed, 42 wounded. Many of the victims are reportedly children. Democrats facing a significant challenge in Michigan Senate primary. Haley Brown and Abdul El-Sayed dueling in a very tight race. They're still counting votes this hour. Asian shares have been climbing. Oil prices have been falling after Wall Street rallied to records on Tuesday. Benchmarks jumped more than 3% in Tokyo. Senate Judiciary Committee has voted 12-10 to advance the nomination of Acting Attorney General Todd Blanche to the full Senate. SRN News.
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13: Skies will start clearing up into early Wednesday across the Denver metro, and that will lead to mostly sunny skies. We'll sit on the leading edge of building high pressure in the Great Basin. That'll help us warm to the mid-80s for highs Wednesday. Lows Wednesday night will be upper 50s. Hot temps, summertime returns Thursday through this weekend. All looking sunny and dry with clear nights. Highs mid-90s Thursday with upper 90s Friday through Sunday. Lows going to be in the low to mid-60s. Skies clear. I'm Day Weather Meteorologist Don Watzel.
14: Current temperature
15: 57 degrees.
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16: The servant of Jehovah, the slave of Jehovah. He is the one Israelite, the one whose work will prosper on such a level that he will be high and lifted up and greatly exalted. And in the end, literally, he

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1: Welcome to Grace to You with John MacArthur on The Word. Today, John continues his compelling look at what he called the first gospel in the Bible, written not by New Testament writers in the decades after Jesus walked the earth, but written by an Old Testament prophet some 700 years before Christ was born in Bethlehem. Stay here for this study from the book of Isaiah called The Gospel According to God. But before the lesson, we need to recognize and thank a very faithful ministry partner, and that is Ambassador Advertising Agency. These are longtime friends of John MacArthur and our staff, and if you have benefited from John's Bible teaching on Grace to You broadcasts at any time over the past 40 years, then the team at Ambassador has had a very important ministry to you. Ambassador has always been a family ministry, with Al Sanders and his wife Margaret being longtime generous friends to our ministry. Al founded Ambassador 70 years ago, and for four decades, Ambassador has supported and encouraged us in the work God has called us to. They've been our key partner, helping us find radio stations to carry our broadcast, helping us cultivate the important relationships with those stations, and providing the technology that has put literally millions of Grace to You broadcasts onto radio since the mid-1980s. They've also served our ministry in myriad other ways with excellence and graciousness and sacrificial kindness, and they've done that, again, for 40 years, starting with Al and Margaret, and then under the leadership of John and Peggy Campbell, and of course, Jim Sanders. Ambassador Advertising closed up shop just a few days ago, but its influence on Grace to You is profound and will reverberate for years to come. So on behalf of all of us at Grace to You, thank you, Ambassador, for your decades of faithful support of the Bible teaching ministry of John MacArthur. And now let's listen to John MacArthur as he continues his study from Isaiah 53, titled The Gospel According to God.
0: The prophecy in the 53rd chapter of Isaiah begins at the end of the 52nd chapter. If I had my way, I'd move that 53 back three verses just to encompass the whole prophecy in one. It really begins in chapter 52 and verses 13 through 15. Let me read them for you. Behold, my servant will prosper. He will be high and lifted up and greatly exalted. Just as many were astonished at you, so his appearance was marred more than any man, and his form more than the sons of men. Thus he will sprinkle or startle many nations. Kings will shut their mouths on account of him. For what had not been told them, they will see. And what they had not heard, they will understand. This speaks of Jesus Christ, 700 years before he was born. And so does chapter 53. And so does this entire section of Isaiah, with many chapters directed at the person of the Messiah, who was none other than the Lord Jesus Christ. So today I want to look at these three verses that introduce this portion under the title, The Startling Servant. Startling Servant. The language here emphasizes that everything about the Messiah is astonishing. It begins with the word behold, verse 13, and then in verse 14, the word astonished appears. And then in verse 15, the word which in some Bibles is sprinkle would be better translated startle. I'll explain that in a moment. And then you have speechless kings and nations. The language behold, astonishing, startle, speechless, all indicates that this is a startling, shocking, stunning picture of the career of the Messiah King. We'll just break it down simply. The first, verse 13, is the astonishing revelation. The astonishing revelation. Behold, my servant will prosper. He will be high and lifted up and greatly exalted. Behold, the Hebrew hinach, full attention. Give me your full attention. The Messiah is introduced for the fourth time in this prophecy of Isaiah as the servant of Jehovah. My servant, my abed, meaning slave. A word referring to one who did hard work in obedience to his master, who had no will of his own, only that of his master, and lived to please his master. God identifies the Messiah as his slave, his obedient, submissive slave. The servant of Jehovah, the slave of Jehovah, that is a messianic title, the one who comes to do the will of Jehovah. He is the one Israelite, the one whose work will prosper on such a level that he will be high and lifted up and greatly exalted. And in the end, literally, he will render the globe speechless. God had been disappointed in the nation of Israel. Here is the one true servant of Jehovah, the one true Israelite, who will effect the redemption of his people from their sins and then from their circumstances and their suffering and their enemies. Look at him. Look at my servant. The one whose food is to do the will of him who sent him and finish his work. The one who said, I always do the things that are pleasing to my Father. My servant, he says, will prosper. This is the revelation. He will prosper. It's not a well-intended life gone bad. Jesus didn't die as some kind of a martyr to a noble cause that he failed to be able to pull off. My servant will prosper. The Hebrew actually is literally to act intelligently, to act wisely. And in the Hebrew language, that always means that it's measured by success. It's not like the Greek language has all kinds of nuances. But when you say someone acts wisely in Hebrew, what you mean is they're successful. That is why that same verb that is here translated will prosper, appearing in Joshua 1:8, is translated this way. You will make your way successful. Success is the result of hard work and wise strategy. He will act intelligently. He will act wisely. He will be successful. He will accomplish my work. He will prosper. And by the way, the verb actually has the idea of increasingly so. And this verb is never applied to success that someone fell into. It is never applied to any success without effort, or any success that is not obtained by wisdom and careful action. He will not fail. That's what the prophet said, to accomplish the will of God. He will do what I set him to do. The evidence of his success, in the same verse, he will be high and lifted up and greatly exalted. That's a series that is not redundant. I know you read it and you say, high, lifted up, greatly exalted, sounds redundant. It isn't. It's high, higher, highest. God is going to make him high, then higher, and then highest. High, I believe, looks at his resurrection. Higher looks at his ascension. And highest looks at his coronation. He is going to be so successful that God is going to raise him from the dead. God is going to take him into glory, and God is going to sit him at his right hand, Philippians 2:9 to 11. God is going to give him a name above every name, the name Lord, and at that name every knee will bow. God is going to make him the ruler over everything in the universe. He's going to be the king of the universe as well as the head of the church. The astonishing revelation of the servant of Jehovah is this. He will come. He will succeed. He will accomplish the purpose of God by his great effort. And God will validate that by raising him from the dead, taking him into glory, and seating him on his throne. That is an astonishing appearance of the Messiah. It is followed by an astonishing humiliation. Those great words in verse 13 then immediately fade away in the language of 14, just as many were astonished at you, so his appearance was marred more than any man, and his form more than the sons of men. This seems bizarre to us, because the next verse talks about how the nations and the kings are silenced by his glory. What is going on here? His career will be successful. He will be lifted up, ascended, and crowned in glory. But the promised success of the servant of Jehovah in delivering his people includes an astonishing humiliation. Verse 14. Just as many were astonished at you, so his appearance was more than any man, and his form more than the sons of men. Many are going to be astonished at him, but not because of his exaltation. Many. They're going to be astonished because of his humiliation. Many? Yeah, many. The people of Israel, basically. They're the only ones that saw his humiliation. The word astonished, we might want to talk about for just a moment. Again, the Hebrew language gets so much from the context. The word could be translated to be desolate, to be waste, to be thrown into a numbed condition, to be petrified, to be paralyzed. It basically has the idea of you're so shocked that you lose control. That this is going to happen to the Messiah is so shocking, it's almost paralyzing. And what is the shock? That when Messiah comes, his appearance was marred more than any man, and his form more than the sons of men. What could that be about? Some thought that the Messiah would be ugly, that he would be repulsive when he walked on earth, that he would be deformed in some way. That's not what this is saying. The truth is, the Messiah was God in human flesh. He was the sinless ideal of human creation. Therefore, he was beautiful in every feature. He was the manliest man, the most strikingly handsome man who ever lived. But that's not the point. This looks at his crucifixion and what led up to it, where he was so disfigured, so mutilated, so distorted, as to be beyond looking even human. We all know what happened to Jesus. This couldn't be their Messiah. This pictures the shock of the common people who looked at his humiliation. He was a repulsive object to them, nowhere near what they wanted in their Messiah King, not even close. His degradation is the deepest possible, the most profound, the most horrible, but so will his exaltation be. There were many who saw that, many in Israel. But his exaltation, everyone will see. We go from an astonishing revelation to an astonishing humiliation or mutilation, and then finally an astonishing exaltation. Look at verse 15. This is important. Thus he will sprinkle many nations. Kings will shut their mouths on account of him, for what had not been told them they will see, and what they had not heard they will understand. This speaks of his exaltation. The scene changes with another jolting shock. It was common, local Jews living in Israel who were astonished at his disfigurement in death. Now, all of a sudden, the astonishment belongs to nations and kings who literally are mute, who are speechless when they see him. When they see him. You'll notice in your Bible, it may say sprinkle there. That's possible. And again, in dealing with the Hebrew language, we have to kind of decide whether we're going to go one way or another in words that could mean a couple of things. Could mean something literal or something metaphoric. In this case, Sprinkle is a fair translation of the verb. It literally means to spurt, something that spurts up. And some translators have used sprinkle and they've said, well, this means that in his death and humiliation and mutilation, he will provide cleansing for the nations. He will cleanse many nations. That all of a sudden now he's gone from being a sacrifice to being a priest. It's better to translate it, and this is becoming, I think, a more standard way with the word startle. Startle. Why startle? Well, because it fits the parallel, the so and thus. They were astonished at the marring of the man, and thus they will be astonished at his exaltation. Because of the parallel, the effect he produces by his exaltation needs to be parallel to the effect produced by his humiliation. The effect produced by his humiliation was astonishment or startling, and so the effect produced by his exaltation is startling as well. You say, well, that's fine context-wise, but what about the word? Sprinkle and startle seem like two different words. Not really. Yasa, the verb, can mean to spurt, but it can mean metaphorically to leap up, and there's evidence it can mean to leap up by excessive emotion. It can mean to startle metaphorically. And by the way, nations can't be cleansed anyway. Individuals can, but the whole world can be startled and will be startled by the return of Christ. The day will come when the nations of the world will tremble with astonishment when he comes. They will be electrified. The sun will go out, the Bible says. The moon will go out. The stars will go out. And the sign of the Son of Man in blazing glory will appear in heaven. Matthew 24:25. He will come in that blazing glory. Daniel also talks about that. We learn as well in the book of Revelation, people will cry for the rocks and the mountains to fall on them to hide them from the face of his coming. Every eye shall see him. Every eye shall see him. And why does it pick on the nations and the rulers? Because when he comes to establish his kingdom, he will literally take over the world. He will replace rulers. Why are the nations in an uproar, Psalm 2? Why are the people devising a vain thing? The kings of the earth take their stand. The rulers take counsel together against the Lord, against his anointed, saying, let us tear their fetters apart and cast away their cords from us. But he who sits in the heavens laughs. The Lord scoffs at them. He will speak to them in his anger and terrify them in his fury, saying, I have installed my king upon Zion, my holy mountain. When God installs his king in the world as king of the world, the nations will all see it. That is glorious exaltation. They're stunned at his crucifixion, the ones who saw it. The whole world will be stunned when he returns and appears in glory. The drama that will occur as the sky goes black and as Christ appears in glory will not be lost on anyone. Kings will therefore shut their mouths on account of him. Those who always have a right to speak will be speechless. The involuntary effect of shock and amazement, extreme astonishment, intense emotion will render them silent. The world will be mute as he comes. Why? For what they hadn't been told, they will see. What they hadn't heard, they will understand. The world hasn't been told about the glorious return of Christ, but when he comes, they will all see it. They will all understand it. And they will be in stunned silence. They'll have their complete theological education about the second coming in a moment. So our Lord's inhuman disfigurement astonished the first century Jews who saw him. His exaltation will astonish the globe. The whole world will see him. Now, between his humiliation, which included his death, and his exaltation, something had to happen. What was it? Resurrection. Resurrection. There has to be a resurrection. And that's exactly what is not only implied, but stated in verse 13. He will be high, resurrection, lifted up, ascension, greatly exalted, coronation. Psalm 16, the psalmist says, He will not allow His Holy One, God will not allow His Holy One, the Messiah, to see corruption. His soul will not languish, His body will not languish in the grave. He will see the path of life. Psalm 16 promises the resurrection of the Messiah. Peter preached on that psalm on the day of Pentecost in that great sermon on the resurrection of Christ. So the resurrection is here. It's here in verse 13, but more than that, it's the most obvious missing part of the text, because you can't have death and exaltation unless you have resurrection. By the way, the Apostle Paul quoted verse 15, the end of it, what they had not been told they will see, and what they had not heard they will understand. He quoted that, showing that the verse embraces not only the final exaltation and reign of Christ, but the preaching of the gospel that leads up to that. The world will be shocked when it happens, because they will not expect it. They haven't been told. They haven't understood it. But all through history, even now, people are being told. People are coming to understand it. So Paul extends this, which has its ultimate fulfillment in the return of Christ and the shock of the nations, back to the period of the preaching of the gospel, where we are telling people what they've never before seen, what they've never before understood about the glory of Christ. So we find even here the career of the Messiah will succeed. He will accomplish the work of God and therefore be raised, taken to heaven, and crowned. Join me in prayer. Father, we thank You for the consistency of Scripture and its power. Thank You that it lives and breathes. It is alive and powerful. It does a mighty work in our souls of encouragement, pouring the truth in. For those who don't know it, that they might know it. For those who know it, that they might even love it more and proclaim it more faithfully. We rejoice in the gift of eternal life given through the resurrection of our Savior, and we thank You in His wonderful name. Amen.
1: 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And to keep up to date on the latest news from Grace to You, follow us on X, Instagram, Facebook, and YouTube. Now for the entire Grace to You staff, I'm Phil Johnson. Watch Grace to You television this Sunday on DirecTV Channel 378, and then be back tomorrow as John MacArthur continues his look at an Old Testament text with crucial details about your salvation in Christ that you can't afford to miss. 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
12: Department is promoting life. Here's Michael Harrington.
13: One of the first tasks Secretary Marco Rubio says has been assigned to him by President Trump is eliminating all U.S. aid dollars going to any foreign organization or group that promotes abortion. Rubio has announced sweeping restrictions on funding for overseas abortion NGOs, which will impact up to $30 billion in aid. These new restrictions build on the work that American pro-life groups have been doing for years in Africa. Michael Harrington reporting.
12: Federal judge dismissing a lawsuit challenging the legitimacy of President Trump's Religious Liberty Commission filed by a liberal group. The suit argued the commission's overwhelmingly conservative Christian makeup lacked a legally required balance of viewpoints. The judge said the federal law requires advisory commissions have a balance, but doesn't specify how it's to be done. This is SRN News.
14: The following program is sponsored by Calvary Aurora. The
15: Word. Here's the biblical challenge ahead of us on Abounding Grace.
16: Don't take advantage of God's people, leaders. Don't take advantage of God's people. Let's just serve the Lord together. Let's develop genuine giving hearts. Let's serve one another. Let's give preference to one another like the Bible says.
17: This

0: Well, just because your father is the pastor of a church and you grew up in the church and even now go to church, that doesn't mean you're right with God. Today on Abounding Grace, we're reminded of that as we go to 1 Samuel chapter 2. Eli, the high priest, had some boys who were corrupt, stole from the Lord, and stumbled people by the way they lived. While they worked in the tabernacle, they were far from the Lord. We'll take a look at their lives today, contrasting them with Hannah's life of faith. Here is Pastor Ed Taylor, starting with verse 11.
1: Verse 11, the spiritual climate of Israel and his leadership is at rock bottom. Hannah has just given birth to Samuel, dedicated him to the Lord, dropped him off at the temple, prayed a prayer of great goodness and just incredible strength. And then in verse 11, it says, then Elkanah went to his house at Ramah, but the child ministered to the Lord before Eli the priest, and now the sons of Eli were corrupt. They didn't know the Lord. Samuel ministers to the Lord before Eli the priest, but Eli's sons were corrupt and didn't know the Lord. Can you imagine that? That the pulpits of churches and the leadership of churches don't know the Lord? What's happening in our day? It's not unusual. It's not unusual where talent will be elevated above character. It's not unusual that things will be overlooked because that person has some connections in the world. So let's put him in a leadership position in the church. It's not unusual that even through familial relationships within churches, that kids that don't have a walk with the Lord would be given positions of leadership in the church and then find themselves in a place of corrupting those that were coming to worship God. Even though Eli, I believe, did know the Lord, that knowledge and intimacy didn't get passed down to the kids very well, and it definitely didn't get passed down through the bloodline. Parents, understand this. You declare yourself a Christian home and you have children born into a Christian home, but if you don't know the Lord, your kids aren't going to get it because you're not going to disciple your kids. We have an obligation, don't we, parents and grandparents and aunts and uncles and even adoptive parents and relate, you know, we have those influence, school teachers, anyone influencing. We have a responsibility and we have a duty to prepare our kids for heaven, not for hell. Not to just let them go off on their own. And, you know, we just kind of, it's just always, it's kind of the cool thing today, you know, talking about spiritual things and you'll hear a parent, you know, interviewed. You know, we just kind of let our kids figure it out. Yeah. You have an obligation to train your kids in the ways of the Lord. And when they're old, they won't depart. You know, the bloodline doesn't do it. Just because they're born in your own, you have to be intentional in discipling your kids. You got to spend the time investing in your children's lives, no matter. And let me just say this, your kids are always your kids. I don't care how old they are. Amen. And even if they're 50 years old, they're still your baby. So disciple them, speak into their lives. Of course it's different as they get older. You want to respect them as an adult. You want to respect them in their own life, but you still have a voice in their life that no one else has. And it does no good to our children to think that they're going to live on mom and dad's faith. We can't just assume that they're going to follow in our footsteps. And that's what happened with Eli. This guy is a pastor. If you equating today, he's a priest in the Old Testament, the Old Covenant, but today we would equate that with a pastor or a spiritual leader. And this is just as sad. The sons of Eli were corrupt. And actually the translation is they were sons of Baal. They were sons of the devil. And they were corrupt. They didn't know the Lord. And notice this, verse 13. The priest's customs with the people was that when any man offered a sacrifice, and the priest's servant would come with a three-pronged flesh hook in his hand while the meat was boiling, and he would thrust it into the pan, or the kettle, or the cauldron, or the pot. And the priest would take for himself all that the flesh hook brought up, so that they did in Shiloh to all the Israelites who came there also. Before they burned the fat, the priest's servant would come and say to the man who sacrificed, give meat for roasting to the priest, for he will not take boiled meat from you but raw. And if the man said to him, they should really burn the fat first, then you may take as much as your heart desires. He would then answer him, no, but you must give it to me now. And if not, I will take it by force. Therefore, the sin of the young men was very great before the Lord, for the men abhorred or despised the offering of the Lord. When sacrifices were brought to the temple or to the tabernacle, a portion was given to God and a portion to the priest and a portion to the one bringing it to keep. And according to the law in Exodus chapter 29, the portion for the priest was to be from the breast and the shoulder, but somewhere along the way they changed it. Now, it was bad enough for this to have been changed from what the law dictated in Exodus, but even worse, the sons of Eli went selfishly beyond that in the name of the Lord. They took what they wanted, when they wanted it, taking even from the Lord. And because of their ungodly lifestyle, their unrighteous attitudes, they were grabbing for themselves and enriching themselves from the ministry, taking advantage of the people. And what they did actually caused the people to hate to come to sacrifice because they were going to get ripped off. And they didn't want to come to get ripped off. They didn't want to have to go through these things. Jesus deals with this many years later by flipping through the temple and turning the tables over, taking advantage. It was a grievous sin. Now, it is sad when the men who are supposedly men of God, ministers of God, use their positions to enrich themselves and make sort of a make a shame of the ministry because they take from the people instead of give to the people. And what it does is it causes people to blaspheme God and turn their backs on God. Eli's sons were clearly out for themselves, ripping the people off even in the process of their sacrifice. It was on the dark backdrop of that sin that the little boy Samuel began to serve the Lord faithfully in the temple. I'm greatly encouraged that even surrounded by poor spiritual leadership, God's going to protect Samuel. God's going to take care of little Samuel. He's going to grow into a godly man and stand for righteousness on behalf of God. This would be a little scary if it was your kid, don't you think? I don't know how long you would stay in a congregation if I represented Eli and I was all messed up and then my kids were all corrupt and they were ripping you off and all you don't have to do is, I don't know how long, I know you guys are well studied, I know you love the Lord and I know you're students of the word. I don't think you'd stay. I think this place would empty out, quite frankly. But you see, the children of Israel didn't have a choice. And for many of them, they thought, this is what it's done. This is how it's done. You're ripping me off. It doesn't feel good, but I guess you're doing it in the name of God, so I guess it's okay. And the people that God had entrusted and appointed to the ministry took advantage of the people. And I just want you to know, if you serve here at Calvary, don't take advantage of the people. And if you're coming here in Calvary Chapel, just a group of people that love Jesus, and you're just kind of hanging out, and you go, you know, I love to go to big churches so I can take advantage of people. Don't take advantage of anybody here. You're just among a group of people that wants to serve the Lord. They just are genuine and wanting to give themselves. So please don't take advantage. You know why? Because God will root you out. He'll reveal you. You won't hide here. Don't take advantage of God's people, leaders. Don't take advantage of God's people. Let's just serve the Lord together. Let's develop genuine giving hearts. Let's serve one another. Let's give preference to one another like the Bible says. Because see, verse 18, there's that but. You got all this nastiness going, but Samuel ministered before the Lord, even as a child, wearing this linen ephod. Moreover, his mother used to make him a little robe and bring it to him year by year when she came up with her husband to offer the yearly sacrifice. And Eli would bless Elkanah and his wife and say, the Lord give you descendants from this woman for the loan that was lent to the Lord. Isn't that true for our kids? Our kids, whether they get dropped off at the temple or not, they don't belong to us. They're loaned to us. They're given to us. And we get to raise them, but they belong to the Lord. And says, thank the Lord, give you the descendants from this woman for the loan that was lent to the Lord. Then they would go to their own home, and the Lord visited Hannah so that she conceived and bore 3 sons, 2 daughters. Meanwhile, the child Samuel grew before the Lord. It reminds us what was spoken of little Jesus, where he grew in stature and favor before man and before God. And so this loan right here, it's speaking of the loan, you know, that Hannah says, here, I give him to you, but also really in totality, our children belong. So it goes both ways. Not only, you know, we give them to the Lord, but also God allows us to be entrusted with the children and the families that we have. Isn't it a sweet thing though, Rita? Can you see Hannah just putting everything together, just thinking about, I'm going to bless little Samuel. I miss him so much, but he's serving the Lord. He's going to be okay. I'm going to get to see him maybe with a yearly sacrifice. And so I'm going to make something for him by faith and just bless him. That linen ephod, speaking of the ministry that he was entering into as well. I mean, it's really beautiful. It's a beautiful thing what God is doing in Hannah's life. If we were the forgetful kind, I think by the time we get to this place in chapter 2, most of us would forget about chapter 1. God has just been so good to her, overwhelming her with his mercy and his grace and his blessing. It's beautiful. Well, it's not so beautiful beginning in verse 22. Now, Eli was very old, And he heard everything his sons did to all Israel and how they lay with the women who assembled at the door of the tabernacle of meeting. That's a nice way of saying they were having sex with women in the church, in the temple, in the place of meeting. They were fornicating. The leaders of the church. And he said to them, "Why do you do such things? For I hear of your evil dealings from all the people." "No, my sons, for it is not a good report I hear. You make the Lord's people transgress." Verse 25. If one man sins against another, God will judge him. But if a man sins against the Lord, who will intercede for him? Nevertheless, they did not heed the voice of their father, because the Lord desired to kill them. And the child Samuel grew in stature and in favor both with the Lord and men. He's totally not affected by this. He is completely covered and protected by God. But these guys, you know, Eli is old. His sons are having sex in the tabernacle. All he did was talk to them, but no discipline. There's a scripture. I want you to jot it down because we're almost out of time. But jot this down. Proverbs chapter 29, verse 19. You see, it's not enough just to tell your kids. It's not enough just to say you're doing the wrong thing. There must be discipline. There must be discipline. Now, discipline is not just some kind of corporal punishment or spanking. Just set that aside for a second. Discipline is training. And sometimes in training our kids, there needs to be a lesson that where we associate sin with pain. And the one thing that Eli didn't do here, he told them what they were doing wrong, but he had the authority to remove them. And he didn't do it. Listen to this, Proverbs chapter 29, verse 19. "For a servant, mere words are not enough. Discipline is needed, for the words may be understood, but they are not heeded." Discipline must accompany words. And of course, there's a variety of methods of discipline to help train our kids to obey the Lord. Because they need to learn how to obey God before they obey their parents. And it's intertwined as they learn how to obey their parents and obey authorities and obey school teachers and obey the law of the land and the police officers and just learn a life of submission. I'm very disappointed in Eli. He's a great failure as a dad, as a spiritual dad. And if Eli wouldn't do it, God will do it. And that's what the end of verse 25, he desired, they're gonna pay for their sin. I'm glad God doesn't do that now, but in their New Testament with Ananias and Sapphira, God took care of them too. So I think God is serious about sin in his house. These evil men would die prematurely. Samuel, on the other hand, just kept growing in the Lord. He not only found favor in the eyes of the Lord, but also in the eyes of men. You know, our kids, in the culture that we live in, our kids sometimes fear that if they stand for the Lord and walk with him, they'll be put down or they'll be left out. They'll be ostracized. And that's not entirely true. Yes, there will be a certain degree of persecution for our kids when they take a stand for righteousness in a very unrighteous world. Yes, there will be. There'll be a certain amount of persecution. We need to comfort them and encourage them, but not try to protect them from that. You take a stand for the Lord, of course people are going to call you. Of course people are going to call you names. Of course things are going to happen. Of course you'll be made fun of. That's the way it is. The Bible says, "Blessed is that man," Psalm 1, who doesn't walk with the ungodly, who doesn't sit in the seat of the scornful, whose delight is in the law of the Lord, and whatever he does will prosper. You see, if we don't teach our kids at a young age to stand for what is right, no matter what the cost is, they're going to become adults who don't stand for what is right, no matter what the cost is. And it's a very hard habit to unlearn. As parents, we need to remind our kids that the key to having a prosperous, exciting life, the key to finding favor in the eyes of both God and men, is to do what Samuel did. And what Samuel did is he walked with the Lord and he blessed him, no matter what was going on around him. You see this, the child grew in stature. Verse 27 now. "Then a man of God came to Eli and said to him, 'Thus says the Lord, did I not clearly reveal myself to the house of your father when they were in Egypt, in Pharaoh's house? Did I not choose him out of all the tribes of Israel to be my priest? to offer upon my altar, to burn incense, to wear an ephod before me? Did I not give to the house of your father all the offerings of the children of Israel made by fire? Why do you kick at my sacrifice and my offering, which I've commanded in my habitation, and honor your sons? Listen to this. Mark this, parents, families. Honor your sons more than me, to make yourselves fat with the best of all the offerings of Israel, my people. Therefore, the Lord God of Israel says, I said indeed that your house and the house of your father would walk before me forever. But now the Lord says, far be it from me, for those who honor me, I will honor, and those who despise me shall be lightly esteemed. Behold, the days are coming that I will cut your arm off and the arm of your father's house, so that there will not be an old man in your house. And you shall see an enemy in my habitation, despite all the good which God does for Israel. And there shall not be an old man in your house forever. But any of your men whom I do not cut off from the altar shall consume your eyes and grieve your heart. And all the descendants of your house shall die in the flower of their age. Lord, I just pray for people that are outside right now and driving. I pray for the police officers, the firefighters. I pray for this storm that's coming through, God, that you would protect those that are unprotected. Just whatever craziness is happening above us, that, you know, the winds wouldn't turn into, you know, tornadoes, and the hail would stay small enough not to do great damage. And then those that are rushing to accidents, those that are having to call 911, the officers that are out protecting us, the firefighters and such, God, you would just have your hand of protection upon them, that the storm would pass and there'd be very little damage, very little injury, no car accidents, you know, whatever. Just put your hand of protection upon our city right now, in Jesus' name. Amen. Amen. So as you read through here, you see God sends a messenger of judgment to Eli to pronounce his judgment. And God is not approving of sin. He's not approving of his son's sin. He's not approving of Eli's sin. And even though he's been long-suffering, don't confuse the long-suffering of God with the approval of sin, because the Bible says that the long-suffering of God is for salvation, not approval of sin. And let me just say this, as God takes it into his own hands himself, I want to remind me that there is no such thing as secret sin. It might be a secret to people right now, and you know, maybe you just know it, but it's not just you. The Lord knows. And it will be revealed. And it will be revealed in such a way that will bring humiliation. It will bring, well, the Bible says, we were talking about this today as pastors, you know, that it will be shouted from the rooftops. And there's no such thing as secret sin. In Numbers 32, verse 23, the warning is given to us, be sure that your sin will find you out. So just don't mess around with it. Don't think you're hiding it. Because there are those that are trying to be something that they're not, who play the hypocrite in the church. Billy Sunday once said, the evangelist, hypocrites in the church, yes, and in the lodge and at home. Don't hunt through the church for a hypocrite. Go home and look in the mirror. Hypocrites, yes. See that you make the number one less. It's important for us to be very careful not to play games or to fake sincerity with God. God will not be fooled. It's so easy to be self-deceived into thinking that what is done in secret will remain a secret. It won't, and for our own good and for the good of the kingdom of God. So now all of the things Eli's condemned for, look at verse 29. This is the key of his failure. And we're almost done. Stick with me just a little bit here. Here's the key. He says, why do you kick at my sacrifice, my offering I've commanded in my habitation? And here's the key. You honor your sons more than me. That was really the root of it. He honored his sons more than he honored God. Or today, you would say it this way. He elevated his family above God. He made his family a higher priority than serving God. Without commenting on this too much, moms and dads, grandparents, don't do this. Don't honor your kids more than you honor God. Don't coddle your kids. Don't withhold the truth from your kids. Don't decide not to discipline them when they're making mistakes. Teach them. teach them to stand for righteousness in a godly, God-honoring way, so that the kind of consequences that come, you know, for us today, we're grateful that God's not going to come send a messenger because he desired to kill us because he killed Jesus Christ on our behalf. But he gives us the principle of what you sow is what you reap. And so please take that seriously. Pray through this. Ask God to really give you wisdom so you don't do what Eli did and cause great disgrace. Verse 34. Now, this shall be a sign to you that will come upon you and your two sons, on Hophni and Phinehas. In one day they'll die, both of them. Then I'll raise up for myself a faithful priest who will do according to what is in my heart and in my mind. And I will build him a sure house, and he shall walk before my anointed forever. And it shall come to pass that everyone who is left in your house will come and bow down to him for a piece of silver and a morsel of bread and say, please put me in one of the priestly positions that I may eat a piece of bread. So he's going to lose his sons over this. He's going to lose his son in one day. Why? Because the principle is given to us in the book of Romans, the wages of sin is death. And for Hophni and Phinehas, they're going to receive it in a very real way. So Hannah, there's this contrast that God gives us between the life of Hannah and how God has shown himself faithful through the life of Hannah, and the obedience brings great blessing. And then, you know what? I want you to know that God has shown himself faithful for Eli, Hophni, and Phinehas too, except the wages of sin is death. The gift of God is eternal life. And as we continue to study First Samuel, you'll find that God will not be mocked and that he has great desire to take care of his people and to encourage them. And with our children, he's given us a great entrusting to us, to our grandchildren, to be able to raise them, to be able to influence them, to be able to help them become the men and women of God that he desires, your nieces, your nephews. And so take that, run with it as unto the Lord.
0: 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And then be sure to join Pastor Ed next time for more teaching from the book of 1 Samuel. That's right here on Abounding Grace.

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4: And that would be a good, more neutral question to ask. 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
4: 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Yeah. You wouldn't let a stranger show up at your door, say, I want to go talk to your daughter in her bedroom. You wouldn't let that happen. But she can absolutely do that on her phone.
5: More from Sue Acuna and Cynthia Tobias on how you can properly monitor your child's time on social media and the internet at FamilyMinute.org.
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9: With SRN News, I'm Rich Thomason in Washington. It's a race that was supposed to be a lot closer than it was. In the Michigan Democratic primary, leftist U.S. Senate candidate Abdul El-Sayed leads establishment candidate Congresswoman Haley Stevens by a very slim margin. Their pre-election polls had given El-Sayed double-digit leads. Elsewhere, Democratic Congressman Wesley Bell defeating former squad member Cori Bush in the Missouri primary. And, backed by President Trump, Ty Masterson has won the Republican gubernatorial nomination in Kansas. President Trump says a deal on the Strait of Hormuz could come soon, perhaps as early as today or tomorrow. GOP Senator Susan Collins says she'll be a no vote on Attorney General nominee Todd Blanche, jeopardizing his confirmation in the Senate. Watching Wall Street Dow futures 147 points higher. This is SRN News.
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10: Skies will start clearing up into early Wednesday across the Denver metro, and that will lead to mostly sunny skies. We'll sit on the leading edge of building high pressure in the Great Basin. That'll help us warm to the mid-80s for highs Wednesday. Lows Wednesday night will be upper 50s. Hot temps, summertime returns Thursday through this weekend. All looking sunny and dry with clear nights. Highs mid-90s Thursday with upper 90s Friday through Sunday. Lows going to be in the low to mid-60s. Skies clear. I'm Day Weather Media. Meteorologist Don Watson.
11: Current temperature
12: 56 degrees. 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

Hello. Thank you for joining us for our weekly broadcast of Abiding in the Word with Dave Love, Senior Pastor of Calvary Castle Rock. We are continuing our series today called Hard Questions, Solid Answers. This is a series of questions you have asked Pastor Dave throughout his years of ministry. Today's hard question is on the topic of false teachers. What is a false teacher? Who are the false teachers today? In this teaching, you will hear some actual audio clips from various false teachers. So let's listen in now as Pastor Dave answers this hard question with a solid answer.

0: Okay, let's go to Matthew chapter 7. I just want to start here in verse 13 because it says, Jesus is saying this. This is on the Sermon on the Mount, and this is near the end of the Sermon on the Mount. He says, enter by the narrow gate, for wide is the gate, and broad is the way that leads to destruction. There are many who go in by it, because narrow is the gate, and difficult is the way which leads to life, and there are few who find it. So I believe that the broad way is going to be the most popular way, all right? It's going to be the most accepting way. I find it very interesting that there always seems to be a broad way in every major city. And usually, on that broad way, aren't the best things for people, all right? They are just filled with distractions and to get you off the right way and things like that. And so the Broadway is going to be the most popular way. The Broadway is going to be the way that everyone wants to hear this. Everybody wants to do this. It's going to be the most appealing thing. And the narrow way, the narrow gate, once you go through that, from there on it's going to be very difficult. You're going to be swimming upstream. Okay, everybody else is going to be going the other direction. You're going to be going the opposite. It's the road less traveled. It never ceases to amaze me if I talk to somebody and they just want to be this rebel. I'm just going, you are like everyone else. There's nothing you're rebelling against, okay? If you want to be a true rebel, you walk with Jesus Christ, because that truly is going the opposite way of what the world says to go. And so we know this. There are few who are going to find it. And so Jesus says, now, beware of false prophets who come to you in sheep's clothing, but inwardly they're ravenous wolves. So he's saying that they're going to look like us, aren't they? They're going to come in sheep's clothing. And I'm here to tell you, it's not the worldly person that's up there preaching something complete. It's not the atheists in the world. It's not the Richard Dawkins in the world that are the false prophets that are being spoken of here. He's not claiming to be a believer. He's not claiming to be a mouthpiece from God. It's the ones that are standing in the pulpit. They have a cross out on the front. And they're playing at Christianity, and they make it seem like they are one of the body of Christ, when in fact they are not. They definitely teach a different gospel, to say the least. Certain Christian doctrines constitute the core of our faith. I would say the central doctrines include the Trinity. You have to believe in God the Father, God the Son, God the Holy Spirit. I believe that another essential doctrine is understanding that Jesus is God, the deity of Jesus Christ. You have to believe in a bodily resurrection, okay? That Jesus truly did die and was raised from the dead. You have to believe in the atoning work of the cross, that Jesus paid the penalty for our sin. It was his blood that takes away our sin. And there's no other name in which man can be saved except through the person of Jesus Christ. And it's salvation by grace alone, through faith alone. And so these doctrines are very essential to the Christian faith. And then you have the non-essentials. You have the peripheral non-essential doctrines that could be the timing of the rapture, the timing of the tribulation, the method of baptism, structure of church government. We might disagree on the identity of the spirits in prison in 1 Peter 3:19 and things like that. And that's okay. We have the central doctrines. We have the essential doctrines intact. And because of that, we are all going to be saved and be around the throne room of God. But when you start to mess with the salvation in the person of Jesus Christ alone, when you start to mess with the atoning sacrifice of Jesus Christ, when you start to mess with the very character of God and the character of Jesus Christ, and when you start to mess with that, then we're going to have problems. And then I have to ask what the motivation is for that. And I do believe that as we continue on here, we're going to see there's some criterion that God gives us through his word that we could use to measure where a person is coming from through greed, through lewdness. That's going to be a big one, okay, of what lewdness means. And And then when you see somebody acting so lewd, you kind of go, that's a false prophet right there. And we'll be able to see that. I don't know if it'll be tonight. It'll probably be next week, but we're going to see that as well. So in Ezekiel chapter 3, verse 17 through 19, God is speaking to Ezekiel. He says, son of man, I want you to know something. I've called you to be a watchman. And if you're going to be a watchman, and yet the enemy is going to come, and you do not sound the alarm, blood is going to be on your hands. And so in verse 17 of Ezekiel 3, it says, son of man, I've made you a watchman for the house of Israel. Therefore, hear a word from my mouth and give them warning from me. When I say to the wicked, you shall surely die, and you give him no warning, nor speak to warn the wicked from his wicked way to save his life, that same wicked man shall die in his iniquity, but his blood I will require at your hand. Yet, if you warn the wicked, and he does not turn from his wickedness, nor from his wicked way, he shall die in his iniquity, but you have delivered your soul. So, going back to Matthew 7, verse 16, he says this about the false prophets, but inwardly the ravenous wolves. But he says, but you will know them by their fruits. Do men gather grapes from thorn bushes or figs from thistles? The answer is no. Even so, every good tree bears good fruit, but the bad tree bears bad fruit. A good tree cannot bear bad fruit, nor can a bad tree bear good fruit. Every tree that does not bear good fruit is cut down, thrown into the fire. Therefore, by their fruits you will know them. Now, to begin chapter 7 here, it says, judge not lest ye be judged. And I love that. I love when people say, oh, you're judging me. You're not supposed to judge. And nowhere in God's word say you're not supposed to judge. You're not supposed to judge towards condemnation, but you're supposed to judge for identification is absolutely true. You know? And so we have to make a judgment to find out if fruit is good or bad. Okay? A judgment is required there. And so it can't mean that you don't make any judgment whatsoever. You have to make the correct judgments according to God's word. And he says, when it comes to false prophets and teachers, you need to make a judgment. You need to have some sort of discernment. And you need some sort of criterion to find out if they're a false teacher or not. Okay? If they're a false teacher or not. And I would say it needs to measure up to God's word. If what someone is teaching does not measure up to God's word, you kind of go, I don't need to listen to them anymore. And we're not talking about, we're talking about sin. We're talking about atonement. We're talking about how God views us, how we view God, things like that that are very, very important. In Matthew 23, some people would like to point out, you know, it's kind of mean-spirited to name a person as a false teacher. Aren't you judging, blah, blah, all this kind of stuff. I said, well, Jesus named names. You know, Matthew 23, Jesus calls the scribes and Pharisees what? Hypocrites. You know what else he called them? Brood of vipers. You snakes. You lowlife. There's nothing lower in life. Nothing gets lower to the ground than a snake. You're a bunch of lowlifes. And you're a bunch of snakes, is what he says. John the Baptist also called the Pharisees a brood of vipers. Paul names names. In 1 Timothy 1:18, this charge I commit to you, son Timothy, according to the prophecies previously made concerning you, that by them you may wage the good warfare, having faith, a good conscience, which some, having rejected concerning the faith, have suffered shipwreck, of whom Hymenaeus and Alexander, who I am delivered to Satan, that they may learn not to blaspheme. He names two guys right there. Later on, he says, Alexander the coppersmith did me much harm. May the Lord repay him according to his works. You also must beware of him. He has greatly resisted our words. So not only, I'm telling you who Alexander is, you beware of him as well, he says. So he calls him out, John the Apostle. John said in John, in the third epistle of John, he says, I wrote to the church, but Diotrephes, who loves having preeminence among them, does not receive us. Therefore, if I come, I will call to mind his deeds which he has done, prating against us with malicious words, and not content with that, he himself does not receive the brethren and forbid those to wish putting them out of the church. And so the Apostle John, he totally calls out Diotrephes. Here's a guy that doesn't like to play second fiddle. He wants preeminence. He doesn't receive the brethren. It's all about him and his followers, and so he keeps out the rest of the body of Christ. Here's a guy that's full of pride. He wants to be the head honcho. He wants to have preeminence, and so John calls him out. This is what all false teachers do. They teach something different. They teach things contrary to the apostles' doctrine. I want you to go to Jude. I'm not going to tell you what chapter. You're going to have to figure that out. Jude is right before Revelation, last book of the Bible. And Jude is reminding the church that even in his day, just like it is today, he says in verse 4, "For certain men have crept in unnoticed, who long ago were marked out for this condemnation, ungodly men who turned the grace of our God into lewdness." You should have that underlined. You should have it highlighted. Because we'll look here in a moment of what lewdness means. "And deny the only Lord God and our Lord Jesus Christ." The emergent church is that way, by the way. You can just put off to the side the emergent church. They are very lewd. They deny only the Lord God and our Lord Jesus Christ. They even deny the Brian McLaren, as I'll quote probably next week, questions the atoning sacrifice of Jesus Christ. He wants to know why. "I don't even know why Jesus had to die," is what he says. And you just go, wow. Here's the reason why you don't know. You don't read your Bible. That has a lot to do with it. So keep your finger here, but I also want you to go to Acts chapter 20 so you can read this with me. Paul warned about this in the book of Acts, speaking of the Ephesian elders. He said to them as he was leaving, he spent about 3 years at the church of Ephesus there. And in Acts chapter 20, verse 26, it says, "Therefore I testify to you this day that I am innocent of the blood of all men, for I have not shunned to declare to you the whole counsel of God. Therefore, take heed to yourself and to all the flock among which the Holy Spirit has made you overseers, to shepherd the church of God which he purchased with his own blood. For I know this, that after my departure, savage wolves will come in among you, not sparing the flock." So among you, not outside among you, much like Jesus said, they're in sheep's clothing, but they're really ravenous wolves, "not sparing the flock. Also from among yourselves, men will rise up speaking perverse things." So lewdness, Jude says, here it's perverse things to draw away the disciples after themselves. "Therefore, watch and remember that for 3 years I did not cease to warn everyone night and day with tears." I would suggest to you, when you hear of a preacher or a minister who is saying that they have the anointing of God, and then you find out that they're involved with very perverse and lewd things, this is what it's speaking of right here. The word perverse here is a very interesting word. It's diatropho, and it means to distort, it means to misinterpret, it means to be twisted, is what it means. It means to make crooked, corrupt, misleading, perverted. And so they're going to twist. They'll twist the word of God. They'll take things out of context. And it will lead to very bizarre and lewd and weird behavior. Very weird. The signs and wonders, this mystical group that John Crowder is part of, not David Crowder. David Crowder is a wonderful worship leader. Okay, let's make that clear. This bozo is by name of John Crowder. And he's leading this weird signs and wonders movement. And there's videos of him where he's embracing the bosom of Christ to suck out the milk of his glory. That's lewd. It's perverse. He has a huge following. And it's been going on for almost 10 years. And they just go weird, nutso, crazy, drunk in the spirit stuff. And it's absolutely perverse and lewd. And it's sucking the young people away. And they are just falling to this. The Bethel Church in Redding, California, all about this. We'll get more into that next week. It's lewd, it's crude, and it's perverse. And it's absolutely ridiculous. It's absolutely ridiculous. Go back here to Jude. Verse 10 says, but these speak evil whatever they do not know. Whatever they know naturally, like brute beasts, and these things they corrupt themselves. Woe to them, for they have gone the way of Cain, have run greedily in the error of Balaam for profit, perished in the rebellion of Korah. Every single false teacher falls under one of these three, or maybe all three. You have the way of Cain, the error of Balaam, the rebellion of Korah. The way of Cain is the attempt to please God through your own works, by your own human efforts. There's a way that seems right to a man, but the way is the way of death, the Bible says. Hebrews 11:4 says, by faith Abel offered to God a more excellent sacrifice than Cain, through which he obtained witness that he was righteous, God testifying of his gifts. Through it he, being dead, still speaks. Romans 10:17, so faith comes by hearing, and hearing by the word of God. So you might recall back in Genesis chapter 4, you could read that on your own, verses 1 through 7, how God is expecting them to bring a sacrifice, Cain and Abel, and Abel, you know, brings the correct sacrifice of a lamb, and Cain brings the produce of the earth. Well, we're told here in Romans 10:17, faith comes by hearing, and hearing by the word of God. So the only reason that God gets mad at Cain is because Cain obviously had heard and chose not by faith to do what it is he knows he's supposed to do. And the only way that Abel can respond by faith is that he heard the word and did it. They both heard the word. One did it, one did not. Hence, the one who did it had faith because he believed God. God said, bring this sacrifice. Abel believed him, did it. That's why it's accounted to him as faith. Because that's what faith is. You hear and you do. I hear what God says. I believe him. That's faith. And so now I'm going to walk accordingly to what his word says. Cain did not. I'll bring what I want to bring. This is the best that I have, but that's not what I asked. Well, so what? This is what I want to do. Wow. That's the way of Cain. I want to do what I want to do. And we're going to see many of the false teachers do that. And what you're doing is you're rejecting God's atoning sacrifice, which that lamb professed to be. And again, we're going to see that the error, one of the errors that the emerging church has, is exactly that. We want to interpret God's word the way we want to interpret God's word. We want to redefine the Bible. Culture has changed, and because culture has changed, we want to look at it through the eyes of our new culture, because everyone has a story, and we need to view the Word of God through each individual story. Instead of going, no, I understand that culture changes, but that's what's so great about the Word of God. The Word of God is there to change the culture. Amen. The culture isn't there to change the Word of God. So it's a huge error that the emerging church goes in that direction. Then we have the error of Balaam for profit. You might recall in Numbers chapter 22 through 24, we're told that Balaam was a prophet. As the children of Israel were in the wilderness on their way to possess the promised land, Balak, who was the king of Moab, saw the multitude in the desert, saw them as a threat to his people. So he sent for Balaam the prophet. And he asked him, because he knows that the words that Balaam says comes to pass, and he asked him, he says, look, I will pay you really well for you to look over the people of Israel and to cast down a curse upon them. And when you read this account, you find that Balaam goes and inquires of the Lord. The Lord says not to go with these men. Don't do it. So that tells me that he is an actual prophet of God, not just a prophet of any god, but a prophet of the one true God. He goes to inquire of the Lord. And he says, don't go with these men. The men leave, they come back with a better offer. So Balaam goes again to the Lord. Lord tells him to go with the men. Then he meets Balak, the king of Moab, three times. Balak brings Balaam up on a hill, offering him silver and gold to honor for himself. And yet when Balaam tries to curse Israel, instead only blessings come out. Then we're told in Revelation 2:14 that Balaam could not curse God, could not curse Israel. And so because of that, he puts a stumbling block before Israel. Because he basically goes, look, I'm not going to be able to curse the people. But here's something, Balak, you can do. Send your really hot women down there. and they will play the harlot, and then God will have to punish his people. Wow. How evil and wicked do you have to be that you know God so well, and you know what he's going to do because what he expects of his people. But this is where Israel has always struggled and, you know, and things like that. And so this is what you could do, and then God will get them. And there's nothing better than that. I don't care what kind of, this would be the best thing to do. Wow, a stumbling block. And why does he do that? Because he cares more about getting paid than obeying God. He cares more about money. Balaam for money and greed, he sold them out. As we could see from Balaam, he had no loyalties even with God. He cared only about himself, and he was willing to suppress the truth in order to increase his income. The false teachers that you will see always pleading for money. I will send you this prayer cloth. If you will send in this, I will do this for you, and you can get all my CDs and how you can have wealth and health and, you know, and it's always about the money. It's all about the money. In 2 Peter 2:15, we see that Balaam was merchandising for your gift for money. It was greed, pure and simple, was Balaam's God more than anything else, and it leads to false ministry. And I think that that speaks today of the health and wealth, the prosperity gospel. And then you have the rebellion of Korah. Korah's rebellion was because of envy. I actually want you to go there. I want you to go to Numbers chapter 16. Numbers chapter 16, verse 1. Now Korah, the son of Izhar, the son of Kohath, the son of Levi, with Dathan and Abiram, the sons of Eliab, and the sons of Peleth, the sons of Reuben, took men. And they rose up before Moses with the sons of children of Israel, 250 leaders of the congregation, representatives of the congregation, men of renown. They gathered together against Moses and Aaron and said to them, "You take too much upon yourselves, for all the congregation is holy, every one of them, and the Lord is among them. Why then do you exalt yourselves above the assembly of the Lord?" Okay, in Exodus 28, verses 1 and verse 41, God makes it very clear that he's the one that chose Moses and he's the one that chose Aaron and his sons to be priests. God's the one that chose. They didn't lift themselves up. God's the one that put that anointing upon them. And so when Moses heard it, he fell on his face and he spoke to Korah and all his company saying, "Tomorrow morning the Lord will show who is his and who is holy and will cause him to come near to him. That one whom he chooses, he will cause to come near." Which I think is pretty amazing. So, Korah's rebellion is pretty much because of envy. Who made you boss? God. Moses, who made you the big cheese? I have just as much right as anyone else to determine the direction of the nation. And because of his rebellion, his envy, Korah leads this rebellion that led to the death of thousands of people.
1: Nor even life. We're out of time for today's Wednesday edition of Abiding in the Word. 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
3: In 1796, George Washington made one of the most consequential decisions in American history. He chose not to seek a third term as president. So why does that matter? Because America was not built on permanent rulers. It was built on ordered liberty. Faith teaches that authority is a stewardship, not a possession. Leaders are accountable to God for how they use power. And why does that still matter today? Because republics survive when leaders respect limits and citizens defend them. Washington's lesson still stands. A republic is preserved when power has limits. And public service remains a duty to God and country, not a path to personal rule.
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7: With the Wall Street Business Report, I'm Bill Alexander. Big oil companies continue to post profits as fighting in Iran disrupts energy markets and sends oil and gasoline prices sharply higher. Europe's largest oil companies posted combined first quarter profits of $22 billion, more than 40% higher than last year. U.S. job openings fell slightly in June, but the labor market continued to show resilience in the face of an economic shock from fighting in Iran and the closure of the Strait of Hormuz. Employers posted 7.4 million vacancies in June, down from 7.5 million in May. New Jersey is suing Amazon, accusing the online retailer of abusing its market power over independent delivery drivers in the state, the state alleged in the lawsuit filed in federal court in Newark. Chipotle Mexican Grill is removing jalapenos from all of its restaurants in Minnesota and other locations that receive the product after identifying the peppers as a potential common ingredient in a salmonella outbreak. For the Wall Street Business Report, I'm Bill Alexander in Washington.
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9: And here we go again from the book of Proverbs. We're talking about wisdom, and wisdom deals with practical things. We're not high in the sky by and by. We're here today on the subjects that we face. And one of the subjects that you heard introduced today was the subject of drinking. What does a leader do with alcohol? Interesting subject. Especially in this day in which we live. We'll talk about that in just a moment as we open our Bibles to the book of Proverbs. If you have been listening the last two or three days, you know that we have chosen as our resource for the month of August a redemptive history and a prophetic destiny of the nation of Israel. Why does Israel matter so much to God, and why should it matter to you? Well, in this book, we'll bring clarity to one of the most debated subjects in Scripture, what biblical insight and pastoral wisdom has to say about Israel. I want you to have this book because I think this is really an important issue. If we are not careful, we are going to be on the wrong side of Israel as a nation. And you see it happening if you're not careful. Anti-Semitism is on the rise in our nation in a way none of us could have imagined. Let's be clear as Christians about what the Bible says and how we should stand for this nation that God brought into existence. I was 7 years old when this nation became a nation, and I've lived throughout the entire time of Israel's current nationhood, and I want you to know what I've learned from the Bible about this subject. Ask for your copy of God's Heart for Israel when you send your gift to Turning Point today. Here's today's edition of Turning Point from the Word of God. Open your heart to receive it. Let's begin.
5: I want to tell you about some guidelines from the book of Proverbs that we need to be aware of, because this book is so filled with truth and it touches us in every part of our life. If we ignore the truth in this book, we will be diminished in our effectiveness, and we will be sorry when we look back on our life. The book of Proverbs differs from any other book in the Bible. It's not history, it's not poetry, it's not rhapsody, it's not prophecy, it's not law, it's not ritual, it's not story, it's not dogma. It is classified among the wisdom literature of the Old Testament, but it's even very different from all of the rest of the wisdom literature. For a proverb is a pithy saying that usually is unconnected from anything else in the passage where it is found. The proverbs were designed primarily for the young, and they fall into the pattern of the teaching process where they used repetition to drive home truths so that people would remember them. I suppose you could think of some of the proverbs that we have in our culture today, like, a stitch in time saves nine, or loose lips sink ships. I heard that one not long ago. We're going to look at some of the proverbs for the powerful, proverbs for those in authority and those in government. This is a viewpoint you will never hear anyplace else except right here, that God has something to say about how we govern and how we follow government and what kind of people should be in government. Solomon's day was not much different than ours. His advice for kings is good advice for all those who seek to occupy any place of responsibility in the government. Now, there are three sections that we're going to look at in the Proverbs that have to do with those who govern. First of all, we're going to talk about the proper conduct of rulers and authorities. And then we're going to talk about what our response to rulers and authorities ought to be. And then we're going to talk about this from God's perspective as we look at the whole landscape together. So let's begin with the proper conduct of rulers and authorities. And you'll be interested in some of the things that Solomon writes about when he talks about rulers and authorities. Let's just start off with one of the most controversial, rulers and wine. Proverbs 31, 4 and 5 says this, "It is not for kings, O Lemuel, it is not for kings to drink wine, nor for princes intoxicating drink, lest they drink and forget the law and pervert the justice of all the afflicted." Proverbs 21 adds, "Wine is a mocker, strong drink is a brawler, and whosoever is led astray by it is not wise." And here's a very graphic passage in the book of Proverbs, chapter 23, beginning at verse 29. "Who has woe and who has sorrow? Who has contentions? Who has complaints? Who has wounds without cause? Who has redness of eyes? Those who linger long at the wine, those who go in search of mixed wine." And if you read the rest of that chapter, you'll discover that those who are given to this excess find the following things popping up in their lives: poverty, misery, immorality, and instability. All of those things, the Proverbs say, are the result of drunkenness. These words take away the glamour of loose living. They remind us that a ruler has better things to do than to anesthetize himself. The Japanese have a proverb that goes like this. First a man takes a drink, then a drink takes a drink, and then the drink takes the man. So often that's what happens, not just in the political realm. But I have read that the ratio of drinking and alcoholism inside the Beltway is more than twice the average of the United States. The number of cocktail parties and the number of opportunities for drunkenness are multiplied in the fast-paced life of the political world. And the Bible simply says that a man who leads should not be a man given to strong drink. He should be a person of sobriety, a sober person. There's a story in the book of Daniel about a man by the name of Belshazzar, who was the grandson of Nebuchadnezzar. And what we read in this chapter in the book of Daniel sounds like it could be a modern day report. It's found in the fifth chapter of Daniel, verses 1 and 2, and then verses 4 through 6. And follow along as I read. Belshazzar the king made a great feast for 1,000 of his lords, and he drank wine in the presence of 1,000. While he tasted the wine, Belshazzar gave the command to bring the gold and the silver vessels which his father Nebuchadnezzar had taken from the temple which had been in Jerusalem, that the king and his lords, his wives and his concubines might drink from them. And they drank the wine, verse 4, and praised the gods of gold and silver, bronze and iron, wood and stone. And in the same hour the fingers of a man's hand appeared and wrote opposite the lampstand on the plaster of the wall of the king's palace. And the king saw the part of the hand that wrote. Listen to what happened to him. And the king's countenance changed, and his thoughts troubled him, so that the joints of his hips were loosened, and his knees knocked together against each other. Even in his drunkenness, he knew something miraculous was going on when the hand wrote on the wall. We haven't time to tell that whole story, but you know that what that hand was writing was that this was the end of his kingdom. He had taken the holy vessels that had been brought from the temple, and he had used them desecratingly in a drunken party honoring the pagan gods. And so we should not be surprised to look down in our Bibles in the fifth chapter of the book of Daniel and in verses 30 and 31 and read that that very night Belshazzar, king of the Chaldeans, was slain, and Darius the Mede received the kingdom, being about 62 years old. Now, I'm not saying that everyone who gets drunk ends up like Belshazzar. But here's an illustration from the Old Testament of the abuse of wine in the public place to the ruin and destruction of a political leader. I have no statistics nor no personal stories to tell you. I'm just telling you what the Bible says, that that has no place in the life of someone you trust with the leadership of great responsibility. And while we're being controversial, I have to be very careful here. Let me talk with you for a moment about rulers and women. It says in chapter 31 of Proverbs and verse 3, "Do not give your strength to women, nor your ways to that which destroys kings." We have read all of the stories in these past years about the philandering of some of our presidents. We've had to watch the degrading of the office of the president because of that. Solomon was right when he said that such a lifestyle destroys a king. When we look to the Bible and we see King David violating his principles of purity in the relationship that he had with Bathsheba, what we don't often see is the chaos that this caused the nation later on in his life. David paid fourfold for his sin, and in the closing days of David's reign, when he should have been enjoying the prosperity that his wisdom had provided, he was fighting off the domestic battles of his own home because of what had happened to him in his relationship with Bathsheba. And his son Solomon, the human writer of many of the Proverbs, demonstrated this sinful human weakness in his life. The Bible tells us in 1 Kings chapter 11, verse 1, verses 3 and 4, that he loved many foreign women, as well as the daughter of Pharaoh, women of the Moabites and the Ammonites and the Edomites and the Sidonians and the Hittites. And he had 700 wives and 300 concubines. And his wives turned away his heart. For it was so when Solomon was old that his wives turned his heart after other gods, and his heart was not loyal to the Lord his God, as was the heart of his father David. I can only say, I say it carefully, that while some will argue that leaders do not have any responsibility to set the moral tone of the nation or of a city, that this runs cross-current with the scripture. Leadership is nothing more than who we are and then what we do. I have discussions sometimes with my physicians where I go over this issue, and some of them say it doesn't matter how you live as long as you can govern in a good way. But we know better, don't we? Morality is important. And when we look to find people to represent us in the government process, one of the things we need to know a little bit about is what kind of people are they? Do they represent us well? And will they be good role models for our children as they're growing up, looking to leadership themselves? Those are the two most controversial, probably, so you can all kind of take a deep breath now and we'll go on with the rest of this message. Let me talk with you for a moment about rulers and wise counsel. Proverbs 15:22 says this, "Without counsel, plans go awry, but in the multitude of counselors, they are established." Proverbs 11:14 adds, "Where there is no counsel, the people fall, but in the multitude of counselors, there is safety." Proverbs 24:6 says, "For by wise counsel, you will wage your own war, and in a multitude of counselors, there is safety." And Proverbs 20:18 says, "Plans are established by counsel, by wise counsel, wage war." We need leaders who will not act unilaterally, but will get all the counsel they can get and act wisely. How important it is when deciding upon a leader to know what kind of people he gathers around himself, what kind of people he entrusts to be his counselors. Because through counsel, leadership is guaranteed. But when there is no counsel, we have only the wisdom of one person. And how many of you already know, as wise as you are, that sometimes you make wrong decisions? The safety comes in the multiplication of counselors who understand the truth. Let's talk for a minute about rulers and the weak and the poor. This is a very interesting proverb. Proverbs 28:15 says, "As a roaring lion and a raging bear, so is a wicked ruler over the poor people." And 29:14 says, "The king who judges the poor with truth, his throne will be established forever." I think we ought to ask some questions about our leaders. How do they deal with the poor? How do they care for those who are not as fortunate as we may be? That's a good little checkpoint according to the book of Proverbs. How does the king deal with those who are poor? Let's talk about rulers and wickedness. This also comes from the book of Proverbs, chapter 11, verses 10 and 11. "When it goes well with the righteous, the city rejoices, and when the wicked perish, there is jubilation. By the blessing of the upright, the city is exalted, but it is overthrown by the mouth of the wicked." Proverbs 20 and verse 8 says, "A king who sits on the throne of judgment scatters all evil with his eyes." Get that picture clearly. That a righteous king can scatter evil by his very presence, by his persona, by his very eyes can he scatter evil. There is no more powerful tool in the hand of Almighty God than a righteous man who is doing the right thing. The Bible says that a ruler who is righteous can have an impact on his culture. Proverbs 25 verse 5 says, "Take away the wicked from before the king, and his throne will be established in righteousness." Let's talk for a moment about rulers and integrity. Now we're getting back into the controversial again. 17:7 says it this way, "Excellent speech is not becoming to a fool, much less lying lips to a prince." 29:4 says, "The king establishes the land by justice, but he who receives bribes overthrows it." 29:12 says, "If a ruler pays attention to lies, all of his servants become wicked." If ever there was a need for credibility and integrity in government, it's today. Thomas Jefferson once said, "The whole art of government consists in being honest." And it's sad to say that This has been so violated over the years that honesty and political involvement almost seem like antonyms, almost seem like opposite, almost seems like to talk about somebody who is in the political realm and is honest is hard to understand and hard to explain. I'm happy to say that there are many in our own government who deal with issues honestly, but it is one of the most important ingredients for a leader in the world of business, in the world of government, and in the world of sports, whatever world you're looking at. If you can find somebody who is honest, I've told people, if you can start with the truth, you've got some place to go. But if you can't start with the truth, you've got no place to go. So honesty and integrity is very important. When we look at our culture today, it's so interesting because we even have words that defy this. Who can put a spin on what happened? Who can embellish it to such a degree that it's favorable to the person they represent? Why not let us just let it be? Let your yea be yea and your nay be nay. Why do we have to spin it? And you know, it's not just in the political realm. Pastors and preachers and evangelists have been known to exaggerate sometimes when they talk about statistics. We have to be real careful we don't do that. I remember hearing about two pastors who were talking to one another, and they were trying to explain this, and one guy said, if I lie about my statistics, and you know that I'm lying about my statistics, and I know that you know that I'm lying about my statistics, isn't that like telling the truth? No. I don't think so. I don't think so. Honesty is discarded in our present age, isn't it? Pushed away like it was unimportant. People lie about the age of their children in order to get them by on half fare. High schools and colleges have to set up special programs to deal with the cheating factor. We have government by deceit, business by fraud, education by deception. And we're learning that a person who will lie in one instance cannot be trusted in another. There is never an excuse for deception. Honesty is always the best way. And for a Christian leader, for someone in government, honesty is not only the best policy, it's the only policy. So those are just a few little things from the book of Proverbs for us to look at when we think about, now who do I want representing me in the government? But this is not a one-edged sword, this is a double-edged sword, because the Proverbs also tell us how we're to respond. Not just how the rulers are to respond, we talk about that, but what are we to do? How are we to act? Let's talk about when we deal with authorities, what should our response be? And first of all, we should be truthful. It says in Proverbs 16:13 that righteous lips are the delight of the king, and they love him who speaks what is right. Now you probably wonder, how do I ever speak to the king? How do I ever speak to the government? You speak with your taxes, don't you? You speak with how you deal honestly with the things that have been entrusted to you. Ray Stedman, who is now with the Lord but was a wonderful pastor here on the West Coast for many years, confessed that he often struggled with the issue of taxes. He said, you have a right, of course, as everyone else does, to protest injustice and to correct abuse. But don't be forever grumbling about the taxes you have to pay. I've had to learn some lessons on this myself. He said the first time I had to pay income tax was when he was first starting in the ministry, and he said his income was so low for such a long time he didn't have to pay any taxes. But gradually it caught up and he had to pay. And he said, I remember how I resented it. In fact, when I sent my tax form in, I addressed it to the Infernal Revenue Service. He said they never answered, but they cashed my check. The next year I addressed it to the Eternal Revenue Service. But he said, I've repented from all those sins, and now I hope to pay my taxes cheerfully. The United States government has what they call a conscience fund for people who want to pay their debts to the government and remain anonymous. Some city governments have a similar fund. And I read recently about a city that had investigated some tax frauds and announced that several citizens were going to be indicted. They did not release the names of the citizens, but that week a number of people visited the city hall to straighten out their taxes, and more than half of them were not on the indictment list. So just a little bit of conscience and things get straightened out. We're to be truthful. As citizens, we're to be respectful. I need to talk about this for just a moment because I think sometimes as Christians, we violate this. We violate it because we're not in favor of the people who are over us in government. Please remember that these words were not written, they do not always apply to peaceful government. We're to be respectful of our rulers because of the office. 24, 21, and 22 says, "My son, fear the Lord and the king. Do not associate with those given to change, for their calamity will rise suddenly, and who knows the ruin these two can bring." 16:15 says, "In the light of the king's face is life, and his favor like a cloud of the latter rain." Justin Martyr lived in a time of great persecution, between 100 and 165. And the government was very corrupt. And one time he wrote in an open letter to those in authority over him these words, an open letter to the government. Listen to what he said. "Everywhere we, more readily than all men, endeavor to pay to those appointed by you the taxes, both ordinary and extraordinary, as we have been taught by Jesus. We worship only God, but in other things we will gladly serve you, acknowledging you as kings and rulers of men, and praying that with your kingly power you may be found to possess also sound judgment." An open letter to the government. That ought to be the spirit of every Christian. Rather than railing, and we go through our list of jokes and all the things that we do to ridicule those who are in authority, we ought to find the common ground where we can obey in absolute submission and respect and declare our allegiance and our loyalty to the government, because Christians have throughout history been known to be the best citizens in any culture. We're to be patient, says the Word of God. 25:15 says, "By long forbearance a ruler is persuaded, and a gentle tongue breaks a bone." Sometimes we try to get things changed. I'll tell you what, when you're trying to get things changed or when you're trying to get things approved, you got to have patience. That's one of the great virtues of a Christian, to be patient. It doesn't happen overnight. You've got to wait. You've got to be patient and gently deal with the issues that come. The Bible says that when you're dealing with the government, patience is a very important virtue.
9: Yeah. And I'll tell you one thing, you will learn it if you haven't already. One of the first things I learned when I moved to California was patience. I never stood in so many lines in my life growing up in the little village of Cedarville, Ohio. But in San Diego, you stand in line to get into restaurants, to eat in restaurants, to pay your bill in a restaurant. It's all very interesting. And patience is a quality that the Bible speaks about a lot, and it's very important for us, as we've learned today. We will continue our discussion tomorrow on powering up the wise, and I want you to be with us as we conclude this discussion from the book of Proverbs. Men and women, when you study Proverbs, you study it with a pencil and a pad, and you write down the scriptures that speak about the same things, and you collect the Proverbs together. 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Hey, have a great day, and I'll see you next time right here on this good station for the next edition of Turning Point.
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9: With SRN News, I'm Rich Thomason in Washington. It's a race that was supposed to be a lot closer than it was. In the Michigan Democratic primary, leftist U.S. Senate candidate Abdul El-Sayed leads establishment candidate Haley Stevens by a slim margin. Or before the vote, polls had given El-Sayed double-digit leads. Elsewhere, Democratic Congressman Wesley Bell has defeated former squad member Cori Bush in the Missouri primary. Backed by President Trump, Ty Masterson has won the Republican gubernatorial nomination in Kansas. President Trump says a deal on the Strait of Hormuz could come soon, perhaps as early as today or tomorrow. The Russia-Ukraine war rages on, at least 17 people killed, scores wounded, in an overnight Russian ballistic missile barrage on the capital, Kiev. The Dow futures up 134 points, NASDAQ futures down 12 points. More details, srnnews.com.
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10: Blocking wrecks around Denver, I-25 is at the speed limit northbound and southbound. We have construction on Peña out near the airport. Westbound is a 9-minute delay just getting between the terminal and E-470. East of downtown, westbound I-70, orange cones on the right for the ongoing work before E-470. And work on the westbound C-470 off-ramp to northbound Santa Fe continues through next month. I'm Danny Christos with traffic.
11: Denver weather.
12: Skies will start clearing up into early Wednesday across the Denver metro, and that will lead to mostly sunny skies. We'll sit on the leading edge of building high pressure in the Great Basin. That'll help us warm to the mid-80s for highs Wednesday. Lows Wednesday night will be upper 50s. Hot temps, summertime returns Thursday through this weekend. All looking sunny and dry with clear nights. Highs mid-90s Thursday with upper 90s Friday through Sunday. Lows going to be in the low to mid-60s. Skies clear. I'm Day Weather Meteorologist Don Watson.
13: Current temperature
14: 50 degrees.
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15: 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And we can too.
16: What are you passionate about? Some people are passionate about sports. Other people are passionate about food. That's what fires them up. Other people, it's politics. Listen, it's fine to have an interest in all of these things, but make your primary passion about Jesus Christ. That's it. Don't lose that.

0: Over 31% are Christians the world over. Yet if you rewind history, Christianity began in a small geographic area on the other side of the globe with just a handful of followers. How in the world did they reach the world? Today on A New Beginning, Pastor Greg Laurie brings us some good insight from the book of Acts that will help us encourage one another in the faith and reach our world in our time with the love of Christ.
1: Heard a story about a genie that appeared to a woman. True story. The genie said, "Whatever you want, I'll give to you, and I'll grant to you as many wishes as you want." Pretty good deal. So the woman replied, "Well, genie, my wish is that my husband's eyes should only be on me during all waking hours." The genie said, "All right. What else do you want?" She says, "Well, I don't want him to be concerned with anything else in life except me. In fact," she said, "I don't even want him to sleep without me right by his side all the time." "Okay," the genie says. "What else?" She said, actually, "I want him when he wakes up in the morning to see my face first." "All right, anything else?" "Oh, one more thing. I don't want him to go anywhere without me." So genie said, "Boom, you're a cell phone." She was turned into a smartphone. It's funny we call these things smartphones, right? I think they've actually made us more stupid. In many ways, I read an article in Inc. magazine with this headline, "We Lost, the Gadgets Won." And among other things, the article points out that the average smartphone owner unlocks their phones 150 times a day. 85% of smartphone users check their phones while speaking with friends and family. Have you ever done that? That's rude, by the way. You want someone saying, "I just want to share this, it's so important." Yeah. "And I just say, yeah, okay. Are you listening?" "Yeah, I'm listening. Wait. No, you're not listening. Put the phone down." We all have done that, haven't we? And I think not only have smartphones made us more stupid, they've made us relationally dumb. I think social media, in many ways, is making people antisocial. Because, you know, social media, back in the day, on Instagram, might be pictures of what you had for breakfast, or you might see a random cat video, or other fun things. And now it's like people ranting about whatever it is they're upset about. This is the problem. Social media is not very social at all. In fact, Americans have probably never been more disconnected. So what is the solution? Number one, we need God. And number two, we need each other. It's as simple as that. We need God and we need each other. God wired you that way. You're built for community. You're not meant to do life alone. In fact, the first thing that God said was not good was the aloneness of man. Back in the book of Genesis, it says Genesis 2:18, "It is not good for man to be alone." Proverbs 27:17 reminds us, "As iron sharpens iron, so one person sharpens another." Ecclesiastes 4:9 says, "Two are better than one. If either one of them falls down, one can help the other up." I read an article from the Harvard Women's Health Watch, and I always read the Harvard Women's Health Watch. I just came across it. And it said, quote, "Dozens of studies have shown that people who have satisfying relationships with family, friends, and their community are happier, they have fewer health problems, and they live longer," end quote. And that's so true, because God has wired us that way. And this is where the church comes in, you see? Because the church is an oasis of hope in a desert of hopelessness. And that is why every one of us needs to be a part of the church. So I bring this up because here in Acts 2, we're looking at the birth of the church. The church that Jesus started. The church that Jesus established. He only started one organization, if you will, when he walked our earth and it was the church. By the way, the word church means called out ones. It's not about a building. It's not about a cathedral. The church is when God's people gather together. Because Jesus said, when two or more are gathered together in my name, I am there in the midst of them. The church is a place to find accountability. The church is a place to be spiritually fed. The church is a place to hear the word of God. The church is a place to discover and then use your spiritual gifts. And the church should be your family, because we really are your family. So let's consider now the story here before us of what the early church looked like. The church that changed the world. The church that was accused of turning the world upside down. I'm reading from Acts chapter 2, verses 42 to 47, and I'm reading from the New King James Version. Just to get context, remember, this is on the heels of the day of Pentecost. So the Holy Spirit has been poured out, and 3,000 people have come to believe in Jesus after Simon Peter delivered the inaugural message of the church, Acts 2:42. And they continued steadfastly in the apostles' doctrine, in fellowship, the breaking of bread, and in prayers. And fear came upon every soul, and many wonders and signs were done through the apostles. Now all who believed were together. They had all things in common. They sold their possessions and goods and divided them among all as everyone had need. So continuing daily with one accord in the temple and breaking bread from house to house, they ate their food with gladness and simplicity of heart, praising God and having favor with all the people. And the Lord added to the church daily those that were being saved.
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3: 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And for more information about Pastor Greg's book, As It Is in Heaven, go to harvest.org.
2: Well, Pastor Greg is taking us to the early days of the church. It was an exciting time. As Scripture says, the Lord added to the church daily those that were being saved. Let's continue.
1: So what can we learn from this church? If you're taking notes, here's point number one. They were a learning church. They were a learning church. Now, let me apply this to you personally. If you want to be a growing Christian, you need to be a learning Christian. There's always so much more to learn. I've been a Christian, well, pretty long now, over 50 years. And, you know, you would think that I know a lot, and I know some things. But I've discovered that I have so much still to learn. And then there's a problem as you get older with forgetting things you've learned, right? So it's a process of learning new things and being reminded of old things that maybe you have forgotten. And the Apostle Paul, after years of walking with the Lord, said, look, I am pressing on because I have not reached perfection. Pressing on toward the mark, and that should be the objective and the attitude of every follower of Jesus Christ. These people were studying the Word of God. The fact of the matter here in verse 42, when it says continued steadfastly, this speaks of passion. They were living in a first love relationship with Jesus, and they had burning hearts. And let me ask you this, what are you passionate about? I mean, seriously, I know the default answer, Jesus. Okay, maybe, we'll see. I'll go check out your social media, and then I'll see what you're really passionate about. What do you post most about? What do you talk most about? Some people are passionate about sports. Sports. I have never cared that much about sports. I'm sorry to tell you this. You know, never having a dad growing up, I just never really got into the sports vortex. And I know a lot of, and there's nothing wrong with loving sports and enjoying sports, but is that your primary passion? Other people are passionate about movies, you know, or this new series on Netflix. Oh, have you seen this? Oh, you're going to watch this and, you know, you'll be talking about whatever. But the moment that topic comes up, they get all fired up. Other people are passionate about food, food. Everything's food, you know, and that's what fires them up. Other people, it's politics. Man, they're not even interested in the conversation until you get to politics. Now they come to life. Listen, it's fine to have an interest in all of these things, but make your primary passion about Jesus Christ. That's it. Don't lose that. It's not that these other things are bad things, but if one of these things takes the place of Jesus and your passion is channeled in a different direction, it actually can be a bad thing. So these people listened. They listened to what the word said. They continued with passion in the apostles' doctrine. And that's the way we should be as well. We must come with the desire to hear the word. Number two. It was a loving church. So number one, they were a learning church. Number two, they were a loving church. Verse 42, they continued in fellowship, the breaking of bread and prayers, and continued to do this together. Now, as we grow in our faith, we will want to do it with other believers, gathering around the word of God. And the Lord loves it when we talk about him together. There's a fascinating little passage over in Malachi 3:16 that says, those that feared the Lord talked with each other and the Lord listened and heard. The phrase listened and heard can be translated to prick the ear. So it's you hear something and all of a sudden you tune into it. The idea is that God bends down so as not to miss a single word. So we're talking about whatever. And suddenly someone says, you know, the word of God or the Bible or Jesus. All of a sudden the Lord says, oh, wait, what are you saying? I'm really interested in what you're saying. For instance, if I'm talking to an adult and one of my grandchildren comes up and says, Papa, I hear that. And I'm going to tune out whatever is happening around me and put my attention toward one of my grandchildren. God likes it when we talked about him together. Fellowship is praying together. Fellowship is serving together. Fellowship is suffering together. Fellowship is being blessed together. Fellowship is serving together. In fact, the stronger your vertical fellowship, the stronger your horizontal fellowship will be. By vertical, I mean the closer you are to God, the closer you'll be with God's people. And if you're not as close to God as you need to be, you'll probably want to spend less time around godly people. So this is something that is so important. Now, I know sometimes people say, well, I don't know, the church, you know, is so full of hypocrites. Hey, there's always room for one more, so come join us. You've heard me and others say many times, don't try to find the perfect church because when you find it, you'll ruin it, right? The church is made up of imperfect people. We all fall short. We all make mistakes. But that's an excuse when you say the church is full of hypocrites. Sometimes people say, well, I don't know, when I go to church, I feel judged. Let me say something that might surprise you. Maybe you need to be judged a little bit. Now, let me explain. Jesus said, judge not lest you be judged. Every non-believer knows that verse. And they also know this verse, let him that is without sin cast the first stone, right? But what does it mean when Jesus says, judge not lest you be judged? Does it mean we should not make evaluations about people or situations? We should not make judgments of any kind? Well, it can't mean that, because the Bible says judgment begins at the house of God. A literal translation of what Jesus said would be, condemn not lest you be condemned. So if you went to a church and you were condemned, that's wrong. And I apologize for that if that happened. But I'm saying if there's someone that loves you enough to say, I'm concerned about you spiritually, that is a true friend. Because the Bible says, faithful are the wounds of a friend, but the kisses of an enemy are deceitful. See, a true friend will stab you in the front, not the back. Right? The Bible says, open rebuke is better than secret love. So we do need to be accountable to one another. I think this is one of the reasons people church hop, because people get their number. Hey man, I see you're still doing this thing. Why are you doing that? I'm feeling called to another church. Then they end up in the other church and people find out, and then they move to another church. Reminds me of a story of a guy who was stranded on an island out in the middle of the ocean. They finally came and rescued him. Saw that he had three buildings that he had built. Three. And so they asked him, well, three buildings. What are these buildings? He says, well, the first building, that's my house. Okay. What are the other two buildings? Well, the next one, that's my church. Okay, your house, your church. What's the third building? He says, that's a church I used to go to. The church, a place to develop a consistent theology, a place to develop friendships, a place to grow together.

0: Pastor Greg Laurie, with important insight on the role the church should play in our daily lives. We're learning a lot from this new series on a new beginning called The Upside Down Life, based in the book of Acts. Now, as important as it is to be a part of a good church, it's not church membership that gets us to heaven. It's only through a relationship with Christ that we can know we're going to heaven when this life is over. Do you have that assurance? Pastor Greg, it's just not a good idea to assume everything's just going to work out okay, is it?
1: No, this is one area of your life you want to be sure about, where you're going to spend eternity. The Bible says, "These things we write to you, that you may believe on the Son of God, and that you may know that you have eternal life." Listen, I know I have eternal life. I know I'll go to heaven one day. And I hope that doesn't sound boastful. And if it does, I'm boasting in what God has done for me, not in what I've done for God. The reason I know these things is because I've turned from my sin and I've put my faith in Christ, you see. And if you do the same, you can have this same hope. You just need to call out to the Lord and admit you're a sinner and ask Jesus Christ to forgive you and come into your life. The Bible says, "Whoever will call upon the name of the Lord will be saved." Will you call upon him right now? I'm going to pray a simple prayer, and I'm going to ask you to pray this prayer after me, if you would. So if you want to know that you'll go to heaven when you die, if you want to know for certain that Christ is living in your life, then pray this prayer with me. Just pray these words: "Lord Jesus, I know I am a sinner, but I know you are the Savior who died on the cross for my sin. I turn from my sin now, and I choose to follow you from this moment forward as my Savior and my Lord, as my God and my friend. Thank you for hearing this prayer. Thank you for answering this prayer. And I ask this in Jesus' name. Amen."
0: Amen. 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Well, Pastor Greg, we heard about an aging family member of ours who made some macaroni salad one day. And she hadn't made it for years. Well, she called her sister and told her she made some macaroni salad, but it didn't yield very much. Maybe one serving, if that. And the sister asked her, "Did you remember the macaroni?" Oh my goodness, that's what's wrong. You know, when we live the Christian life, we need to remember all the ingredients, don't we?
1: Yes.
0: If we don't have all the ingredients, we're not doing it right. And you have a new book that gives us sort of the recipe, don't you?
1: Yeah, I think of a related story of a friend of mine whose mother made the best coconut cake you've ever had in your life. But then as time began to pass, she started forgetting things. And one time she put salt in instead of sugar. So different experience.
0: Oh,
1: so
0: man.
1: Ingredients matter. Balance matters. And so that is also true of the Christian life. There needs to be a consistency in what we do. Let me illustrate. Every growing Christian needs to open the Bible each and every day and read it. They should also memorize it. They need to internalize it. They need to meditate on it. You know, someone says, happy is the man or the woman that meditates in God's word day and night. And the word meditate means to ponder, think about, contemplate. You know, in Eastern meditation, one seeks to empty their mind, but in biblical meditation, using that word contextually, one fills their mind with the word of God. Well, you never outgrow this, but a lot of Christians don't have this discipline in their life, and they wonder where they're deficient spiritually. Well, I would illustrate it this way. Let's say you're feeling lethargic and tired and even sick, and the next day you're feeling worse. My question is, when did you eat last? You have to keep a regular diet of the right kind of food, because you can eat the wrong kind of food too, can't you? So the word of God, you know, if you have a diet of social media and you don't take time for the word of God, this is going to have a damaging effect on your life. So this is just one of the things we talk about in this new book called What Every Growing Christian Needs to Know. I think you're going to read things in this book you've heard before. I think you're going to read things you've never read before, and I hope that you'll start applying these principles, and we want to send you this book for your gift of any size. Now, what that means is whatever you send, we'll send you this book. But what we're asking is please be generous and give what you can. Some can only give a little. They'll get a copy. Others can give more. 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So get your copy of What Every Growing Christian Needs to Know right now. Dave, tell them how to get a copy.
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9: SRN News, I'm Rich Thomason in Washington. Seems the polls, the pundits, and much of the media missed the mark. They had predicted a big win for leftist Abdul El-Sayed in Michigan's Democratic U.S. Senate primary. Instead, he leads establishment candidate Haley Stevens by less than 2 points in a razor-close contest. Mike Rogers, a Republican nominee for U.S. Senate in Michigan. Elsewhere, former Salem talker Chris DeGaul has won the Republican congressional primary in Missouri, solidly blue's 6th congressional district. President Trump says a deal on the Strait of Hormuz could come as early as today or tomorrow.
10: A lot of progress has been made. What? And they called me and they said, please, let's talk. They want to talk. The funny thing is they never mentioned that. They always say, we're not talking.
9: At least 17 people killed, scores wounded, Russia's latest overnight attack on Ukraine. Wall Street stock futures are mixed, and this is SRN News.
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12: Overnight road construction on westbound C-470 after Wadsworth, making your way towards Ken Carroll. So just use some extra caution through there. But other than that, we are looking great. No reported problems on I-25 so far. Just light traffic through the tech center, so no delay. Into downtown is looking great from either direction on I-25. I-70 is clear with no delay. I'm Chris McLaughlin with traffic.
13: Denver weather.
14: Guys, will start clearing up into early Wednesday across the Denver metro, and that will lead to mostly sunny skies. We'll sit on the leading edge of building high pressure in the Great Basin. That'll help us warm to the mid-80s for highs Wednesday. Lows Wednesday night will be upper 50s. Hot temps, summertime returns Thursday through this weekend. All looking sunny and dry with clear nights. Highs mid-90s Thursday with upper 90s Friday through Sunday. Lows going to be in the low to mid-60s. Skies clear. I'm Day Weather Meteorologist Don Watson.
15: Current temperature
16: 50 degrees.
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19: There's no question. 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
20: 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And while you're there, look for Pastor Brian's book, Unlimited Grace. Dr. Chappell reminds us of the power and mercy of God's grace that motivates and inspires us to serve our Heavenly Father. Let's hear now from Dr. Brian Chappell as he shares the first half of the lesson, Church Power.
19: So how were the Iowa caucuses supposed to work? It's not a normal voting procedure. You recognize that what is supposed to happen is that voters from around the state gather in firehouses and schools and libraries and community centers, listen to speeches for their candidate, the one that they believe in, and when it's time to indicate support for one that you believe in, you don't just fill out a paper ballot. Nor do you go to a voting booth to vote in secret. No, the pattern is, having heard the speech in favor of the one that you believe in, a portion of the room is designated, and you have to get up out of your seat and go stand with the one that you support. It's really a wonderful metaphor for the Christian life, that we understand that we stand for the Savior. And it's not enough just to signal in private what we believe for, that in life we're supposed to take our stand for the one that we believe in. But in Acts 2, the metaphor is strangely reversed, in that what happens is that those disciples who are hidden away in private are instead met by the Holy Spirit as the Spirit comes to take His stand with His people. The analogy would not be of people taking their stand for their candidate, but the candidate coming to the firehouse or the school or the community and taking his stand with the people. And when you recognize that's what's being said here, that the Holy Spirit, the third person of the Trinity, comes to take his stand with his people, you recognize why there was a certain power that was communicated to the disciples as they began to teach, to the church as it began to reach the peoples of the earth, and to recognize that that message is not just one for that past day, but one that God intends for us to claim as well. Because there's no question, if you take your stand for the Savior in our culture today, among your school friends, among business associates, among your own family at times, that there is risk, perhaps ridicule, perhaps ruin. But what difference would it make to know, as you're taking your stand, the Holy Spirit stands with you? It would mean everything in terms of courage and willingness to stand for the Lord. That's why the passage is making it so clear that what is happening is that the Holy Spirit stands with his people. First in private, hard to miss that, verse 1, when the day of Pentecost arrived, they, that is the disciples, were all together in one place. Suddenly, there came from heaven a sound like a mighty rushing wind, and it filled the entire house where they were sitting. And divided tongues as a fire appeared to them and rested on each of them. The situation being described is strangely reminding us of history long ago, when God descended at the time of Pentecost that is now being celebrated in Jerusalem to Mount Sinai for the giving of the law to Moses. And when the law was given to Moses, it was endorsed by wind and fire and the Word of God coming to Moses. Now, the greater Moses, Jesus, declares to a people that he is freeing, the Spirit will come upon you. And they are in a little private house. And suddenly, to that private place, the second Sinai, from the greater Moses, as fire and wind and word come to the people of God in a private place. But it's not meant to stay private. Immediately begins to roll outward and publicly. The Spirit enables the disciples to speak in other tongues. Verse 4, they were all filled with the Holy Spirit and began to speak in other tongues as the Spirit gave them utterance. Verse 5, they were dwelling in Jerusalem, Jews, devout men from every nation under heaven. And at this sound, the multitude came together and they were bewildered. Each one was hearing them speak in his own language. As the disciples are speaking of what they believe, the power that has been in the rushing wind and the flames of fire begins now to fill them in such a way that they begin to proclaim a message, and they are heard by Jews who are coming on pilgrimage from the different nations of the world. They don't all speak Hebrew. They've been dispersed, many of them, for centuries. But they're coming on pilgrimage to honor God's giving the law to Moses at the Jewish Pentecost, the Feast of Weeks. And as they come, not knowing Hebrew, suddenly every person from different lands and languages hears in their own language. Now, there's a lot of confusion, even controversy, about the nature of tongues in the church in all ages. It is important to recognize people understood as a consequence of tongues. As Paul, as he would later describe tongues in 1 Corinthians 14, says, I would rather speak 5 words to be understood than 10,000 words in the church that would not be understood. The primary purpose of tongues among God's people is that spirit blessing whereby people are enabled to understand the message of the gospel. And the miracle of this moment is that people hearing from those who cannot possibly know their language are hearing a truth that they understand in their own language. We would know it's a miracle if we could compare from our own experience. Some years ago, I was with a team and co-leading as we were in Puerto Rico. And our team one night was going down a street, stepped off a sidewalk, one of our team members, into a pothole that was hidden in the shadows. And as he stepped off that curb into the pothole, he broke his leg in a horrible way. And now team leaders are supposed to get him to the hospital. Problem. That night, there was a new governor in Puerto Rico, and the streets were filled with celebrants. So as we tried to call an ambulance to come and help our friend who was so hurt, the ambulance could not get through the crowds. We waited and waited and finally just got a taxi, a wonderful taxi driver who would take any alley, go down any sidewalk or street that he could get by to get us to the hospital. When we finally got to the hospital, after all the anxiety and the stress of trying to communicate in Spanish, though we didn't speak Spanish, trying to get to the hospital, then at the hospital finding a place far more primitive than we expected. One of the things they did not have was the kind of table that could do x-rays of a leg that would put a man in a position that he could be x-rayed. So the other co-leader and I actually had to hold up the man with the broken leg to the x-ray machine and hold it while he was x-rayed. It was one of those old conical x-rays. I'm sure that I still glow at night from that experience. And then not only did we help with the x-rays, but once the x-rays were there, because he didn't understand, was somewhat panicked by the experience, I went into the operating room, was with him while the doctors were trying to help him understand what was going on. I didn't speak Spanish then. I'm trying to interpret, trying to go through. My friend, the co-leaders, all, there was just so much stress. I'm trying to get to the hospital, explain to people, talk in Spanish that we didn't understand. Finally, after it was all done, we'd go out to the waiting room just to relax for a little bit. And my co-leader friend said, Brian, he said, it's amazing. He said, you know, after having to deal with Spanish-speaking people all this night under such stress, he said, it's actually working. He said, I can actually understand what's being said on the TV. I said, Paul, that's wonderful, but they're speaking English on the TV. Had he actually understood Spanish in his own language, we would have known the Holy Spirit is here. But what the Holy Spirit is making clear by his presence is his desire, his power, his potential of using his people to make his word known. The gospel is going forward. It's going forward in ways that are inexplicable by human means. And that's what we need to understand, that we never are dependent on our own means or strength better than a Google translator if somebody would actually hear in the language as you speak in their own language. But nonetheless, the reason we send missionaries out, the reason the church is working so hard to make sure the gospel is known, is we ultimately know God will bless his word. He will make his people called from throughout the whole world know what he intends for them to hear about his son. And it's working in different ways and different times. After all, the Spirit is not just reaching to people in private and public. He is reaching across the nations to make himself known.
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19: The reason the church is working so hard to make sure the gospel is known is we ultimately know God will bless His word. He will make His people called from throughout the whole world know what He intends for them to hear about His Son. And it's working in different ways and different times. After all, the Spirit is not just reaching to people in private and public. He is reaching across the nations to make Himself known. He's reaching across time. We're here in Acts chapter 2. But if you had been in Acts chapter 1, Peter actually begins speaking in such a way that the Spirit is using him. And Peter, in speaking to 120 gathered disciples in chapter 1, says this, "Brothers, the scripture had to be fulfilled, which the Holy Spirit spoke beforehand by the mouth of David concerning Judas, who became a guide to those who arrested Jesus." Jesus has been arrested. He's been crucified. That can't be right. He's now ascended. He's not with us anymore. That can't be right. And yet Peter is saying, no, listen to me. Even David, 1,000 years ago, was doing the work of the Holy Spirit. He comes now in power, but it's not his first day on the stage of scriptural history. He's been working all along, and he told David about Judas, who got Jesus arrested. Now, if you can just kind of step back from the account and think of what is being said. It's Peter saying, not only has the Holy Spirit been working across centuries, across people, across time, He has been working across shameful history. David told us this by the power of the Holy Spirit. David, who loved God, and then slept with Bathsheba, and murdered Uriah, and raised bad children, and turned from glorifying God at the end of his life. David, who betrayed God, was used by the Holy Spirit. Beyond his ability, beyond his capacity, God was using him. And David told us about Judas, who would betray Jesus according to the determined plan of God. And who is saying all of this? But Peter, who denied Jesus 3 times before his crucifixion. Here you have shameful past history as the Holy Spirit is communicating to his people. You may think that God could not use you because of your past, your shameful history, but God is working beyond your time and beyond your shame. He's working beyond distance. As chapter 2 continues, it says in verses 8, the people begin to express bewilderment. "We hear each of us in his own native language. Parthians and Medes and Elamites and residents of Mesopotamia, Judea, Cappadocia, Pontus and Asia, Phrygia, Pamphylia, Egypt, and the parts of Libya belonging to Cyrene, and visitors from Rome." They're coming from all over. If we were simply waiting for the disciples to get to all of those regions, it would have taken generation upon generation. But the Spirit is not just working beyond their shame. He's working beyond their capacity to spread the gospel across distance. These Jewish pilgrims are coming for the Feast of Weeks from all these different nations. And as they are hearing and thousands believing, the gospel is going to spread far beyond, again, human capacity and the disciples' ability. But you have a problem if you're a close reader of Scripture. You recognize that every nation and region that has just been identified is being identified because of the Jews who have been scattered into those regions by previous persecutions. And now, the gospel is going forward. And it's wonderful. But it's just to Jews. What was Jesus' promise? You will receive power after the Holy Spirit comes upon you, and you will be my witnesses in Jerusalem and Judea, they're the Jews, and Samaria, the half-Jews, and to the end of the earth, regions far beyond. And that's happening here as well. Verse 10, the little phrase that we just read right over. Not only were there the Jews from all of these regions, but the last phrase of verse 10, and visitors from Rome. Verse 11, both Jews and proselytes, Cretans and Arabians, they are all hearing the gospel in their own languages. Those who are not Jews by birth, but proselytes, Greeks, and Romans, they are also hearing and believing, and the gospel going not just to the Jews, but to the Gentiles, and not just to Judea and Samaria, but to the ends of the earth. If you had been one of those early disciples, you would say, there are terrible problems facing us. Jesus was crucified. He was betrayed. Our current leader, Peter, was one of the betrayers. The disciples are hiding. We can't do what Jesus said. The problems are too big, and not recognize that our problems are platforms for the Spirit. He will come upon you with power beyond what you could ever express or do in yourself. And so what begins to happen is, as the people say, we can't go out far, the nations come to them. We can't speak beyond the Jews, the nations and proselytes come to them. And you begin to understand that God is saying, I will not be bound by your shame. I will not be bound by distance. I will not be bound by ethnicity. You will be my witnesses by the power of the Holy Spirit, not based on your capacity, but based upon the work of my Spirit. We sing Reformation Day after Reformation Day. Did we in our own strength confide? Our striving would be losing. We're not the right man on our side, the man of God's own choosing. This same Jesus who has been exalted and ascended has sent his Holy Spirit to indwell his people so that though our striving would be losing, our shame would consume us, our inability would limit us, we're not dependent upon our striving. We are dependent instead on the work of the Holy Spirit as our problems that make us want to back up nonetheless become the platform for his Spirit to move forward, saying, I'm here and I am working. As the problems mount, the people of God are dispersed across the ancient world. And you get to that point in the latter portions of Acts where the mission journeys start to occur. There's so many problems. We're persecuted. We're spread. We can't even be in Jerusalem anymore. But a church sends out Paul and Silas as the new missionaries. And they go to Philippi, a Greek city. The Jews won't listen to them. Problem. The Greeks get upset at the message that is going to lead to lack of faith in their own gods. And so Paul and Silas are beaten and imprisoned. There's a problem that becomes a platform for the Spirit. For at midnight, as Paul and Silas are singing hymns of praise to God that they believe is with them in the privacy of a cell, begin to experience an earthquake. And then there is the cell illumined with light, and their chains fell off, and the doors of the prison are opened, and a Roman guard, believing that his life is at stake because the prisoners are going to escape, gets ready to kill himself. And Paul says, don't do that. The man, recognizing he has been saved by prisoners who stay in their cells, says, "What must I do to be saved? Believe in the Lord Jesus Christ," says Paul, "and you will be saved, you and your household." And the gospel spreads from the private moment in a Greek city to a Roman soldier and his family, and the next morning, the town is in uproar, the Greek town, because of what has happened through Paul and Silas. The gospel spreads as the problems become platforms for the working of the Spirit. We have to believe it again, that what we identify as our barriers and our problems are platforms for the Spirit yet to work.
15: Hi, friend, this is Pastor Brian. I'm glad you decided to tune in and listen, and I would consider it a privilege to pray over you today. Let's pray together. Heavenly Father, what a privilege we have to come to you in prayer. Your word says that we can come to you about anything, not just the big things, and not just the things that we think we have figured out. Instead, you love us so much that you say, "Do not be anxious for anything, but in everything, by prayer and petition with thanksgiving, for your certain care, we can offer our requests to you." And then, because we know that the God who controls all the outcomes of things on earth and for eternity cares this much for us, the peace of God, which surpasses all understanding, will guard our hearts and minds for whatever we face with Jesus. We do not expect our prayers to end all our trials before Jesus comes, but we know that you will use our prayers, Father, to make all things work together for good until Jesus returns. Thank you for this promise and assurance. Give us the peace and the strength we need through these promises and assurances, we pray. In Jesus' name, amen.
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0: SRN News, I'm Rich Thomason in Washington. Seems the polls, the pundits, and much of the media missed the mark. They had predicted a big win for leftist Abdul El-Sayed in Michigan's Democratic U.S. Senate primary. Instead, he leads establishment candidate Haley Stevens by less than 2 points, a razor-close contest. Mike Rogers is the GOP nominee for U.S. Senate in Michigan. Elsewhere, former Salem talker Chris DeGaulle has won the Republican congressional primary in Missouri's solidly blue 6th congressional district. President Trump says that a deal on the Strait of Hormuz, a deal with Iran, could come as early as today or perhaps tomorrow. A man who was arrested at the president's L.A. area golf course, pleading not guilty to all charges, including a couple of felony counts. Watching Wall Street, the Dow futures are up 218 points, while the Nasdaq futures are ahead 47. More details, srnnews.com.
1: Good morning. I'm Tom Mueller. This is The Morning Word on 94.7 FM The Word. A nice sunny day today in the mid-80s. Remember that preacher's kid you knew when you were a youngster? Well, there were, of course, some who were exemplary, and others, well, not so much. Just because his father is the pastor of a church and he was required to be in the church whenever the doors were open, and even now he goes to church, well, it doesn't just necessarily automatically mean that he's right with God. But that's nothing new to God. 1 Samuel chapter 2 illustrates that point, and Ed Taylor teaches on it this morning with a message that he titles, God Deals with Corrupted Ministers. Abounding Grace. He deals in abounding grace, and Ed Taylor speaks about it next, coming up.
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3: Overnight construction wrapped up now on C-470 right around Ken Carroll. So that is looking good now. No problems along the foothills or through Highlands Ranch. Heading over to I-25, your drive through the tech center, still light building traffic with no delay. Same through downtown. I-25 looks great. Some slower speeds, I-25 southbound through Thornton. No problems across your I-70 drive. I'm Chris McLaughlin with traffic.
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3: Here's the biblical challenge ahead of us on Abounding Grace.
4: Don't take advantage of God's people, leaders. Don't take advantage of God's people, people. Let's just serve the Lord together. Let's develop genuine giving hearts. Let's serve one another. Let's give preference to one another like the Bible says.

0: Well, just because your father is the pastor of a church and you grew up in the church and even now go to church, that doesn't mean you're right with God. Today on Abounding Grace, we're reminded of that as we go to 1 Samuel chapter 2. Eli, the high priest, had some boys who were corrupt, stole from the Lord, and stumbled people by the way they lived. While they worked in the tabernacle, they were far from the Lord. We'll take a look at their lives today, contrasting them with Hannah's life of faith. Here is Pastor Ed Taylor, starting with verse 11.
1: Verse 11, the spiritual climate of Israel and his leadership is at rock bottom. Hannah has just given birth to Samuel, dedicated him to the Lord, dropped him off at the temple, prayed a prayer of great goodness and just incredible strength. And then in verse 11, it says, then Elkanah went to his house at Ramah, but the child ministered to the Lord before Eli the priest, and now the sons of Eli were corrupt. They didn't know the Lord. Samuel ministers to the Lord before Eli the priest, but Eli's sons were corrupt and didn't know the Lord. Can you imagine that? That the pulpits of churches and the leadership of churches don't know the Lord? What's happening in our day? It's not unusual. It's not unusual where talent will be elevated above character. It's not unusual that things will be overlooked because that person has some connections in the world. So let's put him in a leadership position in the church. It's not unusual that even through familial relationships within churches, that kids that don't have a walk with the Lord would be given positions of leadership in the church and then find themselves in a place of corrupting those that were coming to worship God. Even though Eli, I believe, did know the Lord, that knowledge and intimacy didn't get passed down to the kids very well, and it definitely didn't get passed down through the bloodline. Parents, understand this. You declare yourself a Christian home and you have children born into a Christian home, but if you don't know the Lord, your kids aren't going to get it because you're not going to disciple your kids. We have an obligation, don't we, parents and grandparents and aunts and uncles and even adoptive parents and relate, you know, we have those influence, school teachers, anyone influencing. We have a responsibility and we have a duty to prepare our kids for heaven, not for hell. Not to just let them go off on their own. And, you know, we just kind of, it's kind of the cool thing today. You know, talking about spiritual things and you'll hear a parent, you know, interviewed. You know, we just kind of let our kids figure it out. Yeah. You have an obligation to train your kids in the ways of the Lord. And when they're old, they won't depart. You know, the bloodline doesn't do it. Just because they're born in your own, you have to be intentional in discipling your kids. You got to spend the time investing in your children's lives, no matter. And let me just say this, your kids are always your kids. I don't care how old they are. Amen. And even if they're 50 years old, they're still your baby. So disciple them, speak into their lives. Of course, it's different as they get older. You want to respect them as an adult. You want to respect them in their own life, but you still have a voice in their life that no one else has. And it does no good to our children to think that they're going to live on mom and dad's faith. We can't just assume that they're going to follow in our footsteps. And that's what happened with Eli. This guy is a pastor. If you, you know, equating today, he's a priest in the Old Testament, the Old Covenant, but today we would equate that in, with a pastor or a spiritual leader. And this is just as sad. The sons of Eli were corrupt. And actually the translation is they were sons of Baal. They were sons of the devil. And they were corrupt. They didn't know the Lord. And notice this, verse 13. The priest's customs with the people was that when any man offered a sacrifice, and the priest servant would come with a three-pronged flesh hook in his hand while the meat was boiling, and he would thrust it into the pan or the kettle or the cauldron or the pot. And the priest would take for himself all that the flesh hook brought up, so that they did in Shiloh to all the Israelites who came there also. Before they burned the fat, the priest's servant would come and say to the man who sacrificed, give meat for roasting to the priest, for he will not take boiled meat from you but raw. And if the man said to him, they should really burn the fat first, then you may take as much as your heart desires, he would then answer him, no, but you must give it to me now, and if not, I will take it by force. Therefore, the sin of the young men was very great before the Lord, for the men abhorred or despised the offering of the Lord. When sacrifices were brought to the temple or to the tabernacle, a portion was given to God, and a portion to the priest, and a portion to the one bringing it to keep. And according to the law in Exodus chapter 29, the portion for the priest was to be from the breast and the shoulder, but somewhere along the way they changed it. Now, it was bad enough for this to have been changed from what the law dictated in Exodus, but even worse, the sons of Eli went selfishly beyond that in the name of the Lord. They took what they wanted, when they wanted it, taking even from the Lord. And because of their ungodly lifestyle, their unrighteous attitudes, they were grabbing for themselves and enriching themselves from the ministry, taking advantage of the people. And what they did actually caused the people to hate to come to sacrifice because they were going to get ripped off. And they didn't want to come to get ripped off. They didn't want to have to go through these things. Jesus deals with this many years later by flipping through the temple and turning the tables over, taking advantage. And it was a grievous sin. Now, it is sad when the men who are supposedly men of God, ministers of God, use their positions to enrich themselves and make sort of a make a shame of the ministry because they take from the people instead of give to the people. And what it does is it causes people to blaspheme God and turn their backs on God. Eli's sons were clearly out for themselves, ripping the people off even in the process of their sacrifice. It was on the dark backdrop of that sin that the little boy Samuel began to serve the Lord faithfully in the temple. I'm greatly encouraged that even surrounded by poor spiritual leadership, God's going to protect Samuel. God's going to take care of little Samuel. He's going to grow into a godly man and stand for righteousness on behalf of God. This would be a little scary if it was your kid, don't you think? I don't know how long you would stay in a congregation if I represented Eli and I was all messed up and then my kids were all corrupt and they were ripping you off and all you don't have to do is, I don't know how long, I know you guys are well studied, I know you love the Lord and I know you're students of the word. I don't think you'd stay. I think this place would empty out, quite frankly. But you see, the children of Israel didn't have a choice. And for many of them, they thought, this is what it's done. This is how it's done. You're ripping me off. It doesn't feel good, but I guess you're doing it in the name of God, so I guess it's okay. And the people that God had entrusted and appointed to the ministry took advantage of the people. And I just want you to know, if you serve here at Calvary, don't take advantage of the people. And if you're coming here in Calvary Chapel, just a group of people that love Jesus, and you're just kind of hanging out, and you go, you know, I love to go to big churches so I can take advantage of people. Don't take advantage of anybody here. You're just among a group of people that wants to serve the Lord. They just are genuine and wanting to give themselves. So please don't take advantage. You know why? Because God will root you out. He'll reveal you. You won't hide here. Don't take advantage of God's people, leaders. Don't take advantage of God's people. Let's just serve the Lord together. Let's develop genuine giving hearts. Let's serve one another. Let's give preference to one another, like the Bible says. Because see, verse 18, there's that but. You got all this nastiness going, but Samuel ministered before the Lord, even as a child, wearing this linen ephod. Moreover, his mother used to make him a little robe and bring it to him year by year when she came up with her husband to offer the yearly sacrifice. And Eli would bless Elkanah and his wife and say, the Lord give you descendants from this woman for the loan that was lent to the Lord. Isn't that true for our kids? Our kids, whether they get dropped off at the temple or not, they don't belong to us. They're loaned to us. They're given to us. And we get to raise them, but they belong to the Lord. And says, thank the Lord, give you the descendants from this woman for the loan that was lent to the Lord. Then they would go to their own home, and the Lord visited Hannah so that she conceived and bore 3 sons, 2 daughters. Meanwhile, the child Samuel grew before the Lord. It reminds us what was spoken of little Jesus, where he grew in stature and favor before man and before God. And so this loan right here, it's speaking of the loan, you know, that Hannah says, here, I give him to you, but also really in totality, our children belong. So it goes both ways. Not only, you know, we give them to the Lord, but also God allows us to be entrusted with the children and the families that we have. Isn't it a sweet thing though, Rita? Can you see Hannah just putting everything together, just thinking about, I'm going to bless little Samuel. I miss him so much, but he's serving the Lord. He's going to be okay. I'm going to get to see him maybe at the yearly sacrifice. And so I'm going to make something for him by faith and just bless him. That linen ephod, speaking of the ministry that he was entering into as well. I mean, it's really beautiful. It's a beautiful thing what God is doing in Hannah's life. If we were the forgetful kind, I think by the time we get to this place in chapter 2, most of us would forget about chapter 1. God has just been so good to her, overwhelming her with his mercy and his grace and his blessing. It's beautiful. Well, it's not so beautiful beginning in verse 22. Now, Eli was very old, and he heard everything his sons did to all Israel and how they lay with the women who assembled at the door of the tabernacle of meeting. That's a nice way of saying they were having sex with women in the church, in the temple, in the place of meeting. They were fornicating. The leaders of the church. And he said to them, Why do you do such things? For I hear of your evil dealings from all the people. No, my sons, for it is not a good report I hear. You make the Lord's people transgress. Verse 25. If one man sins against another, God will judge him. But if a man sins against the Lord, who will intercede for him? Nevertheless, they did not heed the voice of their father, because the Lord desired to kill them. And the child Samuel grew in stature and in favor both with the Lord and men. He's totally not affected by this. He is completely covered and protected by God. But these guys, you know, Eli is old. His sons are having sex in the tabernacle. All he did was talk to them, but no discipline. There's a scripture. I want you to jot it down because we're almost out of time. But jot this down. Proverbs chapter 29, verse 19. You see, it's not enough just to tell your kids. It's not enough just to say, you're doing the wrong thing. There must be discipline. There must be discipline. Now, discipline is not just some kind of corporal punishment or spanking. Just set that aside for a second. Discipline is training. And sometimes in training our kids, there needs to be a lesson that where we associate sin with pain. And the one thing that Eli didn't do here, he told them what they were doing wrong, but he had the authority to remove them. And he didn't do it. And listen to this, Proverbs chapter 29, verse 19. For a servant, mere words are not enough. Discipline is needed. For the words may be understood, but they are not heeded. Discipline must accompany words. And of course, there's a variety of methods of discipline to help train our kids to obey the Lord. Because they need to learn how to obey God before they obey their parents. And it's intertwined as they learn how to obey their parents and obey authorities and obey school teachers and obey the law of the land and the police officers and just learn a life of submission. I'm very disappointed in Eli. He's a great failure as a dad, as a spiritual dad. And if Eli wouldn't do it, God will do it. And that's what the end of verse 25, he desired, they're gonna pay for their sin. I'm glad God doesn't do that now, but in their New Testament with Ananias and Sapphira, God took care of them too. So I think God is serious about sin in his house. These evil men would die prematurely. Samuel, on the other hand, just kept growing in the Lord. He not only found favor in the eyes of the Lord, but also in the eyes of men. You know, our kids, in the culture that we live in, our kids sometimes fear that if they stand for the Lord and walk with him, they'll be put down or they'll be left out. They'll be ostracized. And that's not entirely true. Yes, there will be a certain degree of persecution for our kids when they take a stand for righteousness in a very unrighteous world. Yes, there will be. There'll be a certain amount of persecution. We need to comfort them and encourage them, but not try to protect them from that. You take a stand for the Lord, of course people are going to call you. Of course people are going to call you names. Of course things are going to happen. Of course you'll be made fun of. That's the way it is. The Bible says, blessed is that man, Psalm 1, who doesn't walk with the ungodly, who doesn't sit in the seat of the scornful, whose delight is in the law of the Lord, and whatever he does will prosper. You see, if we don't teach our kids at a young age to stand for what is right, no matter what the cost is, they're going to become adults who don't stand for what is right, no matter what the cost is. And it's a very hard habit to unlearn. As parents, we need to remind our kids that the key to having a prosperous, exciting life, the key to finding favor in the eyes of both God and men, is to do what Samuel did. And what Samuel did is he walked with the Lord and he blessed him, no matter what was going on around him. You see this, the child grew in stature. Verse 27 now. Then a man of God came to Eli and said to him, thus says the Lord, did I not clearly reveal myself to the house of your father when they were in Egypt, in Pharaoh's house? Did I not choose him out of all the tribes of Israel to be my priest, to offer upon my altar to burn incense, to wear an ephod before me? Did I not give to the house of your father all the offerings of the children of Israel made by fire? Why do you kick at my sacrifice and my offering, which I've commanded in my habitation, and honor your sons? Listen to this. Mark this, parents, families. Honor your sons more than me, to make yourselves fat with the best of all the offerings of Israel, my people. Therefore, the Lord God of Israel says, I said indeed that your house and the house of your father would walk before me forever. But now the Lord says, far be it from me, for those who honor me, I will honor, and those who despise me shall be lightly esteemed. Behold, the days are coming that I will cut your arm off and the arm of your father's house, so that there will not be an old man in your house. And you shall see an enemy in my habitation, despite all the good which God does for Israel. And there shall not be an old man in your house forever. But any of your men whom I do not cut off from the altar shall consume your eyes and grieve your heart. And all the descendants of your house shall die in the flower of their age. Lord, I just pray for people that are outside right now and driving. I pray for the police officers, the firefighters. I pray for this storm that's coming through, God, that you would protect those that are unprotected. Just whatever craziness is happening above us, that, you know, the winds wouldn't turn into, you know, tornadoes, and the hail would stay small enough not to do great damage. And then those that are rushing to accidents, those that are having to call 911, the officers that are out protecting us, the firefighters and such, God, you would just have your hand of protection upon them, that the storm would pass and there'd be very little damage, very little injury, no car accidents, you know, whatever. Just put your hand of protection upon our city right now, in Jesus' name. Amen. Amen. So as you read through here, you see God sends a messenger of judgment to Eli to pronounce his judgment. And God is not approving of sin. He's not approving of his son's sin. He's not approving of Eli's sin. And even though he's been long-suffering, don't confuse the long-suffering of God with the approval of sin. Because the Bible says that the long-suffering of God is for salvation, not approval of sin. And let me just say this. As God takes it into his own hands himself, I want to remind you, I want to remind me that there is no such thing as secret sin. It might be a secret to people right now, and you know, maybe you just know it, but it's not just you. The Lord knows. And it will be revealed. And it will be revealed in such a way that will bring humiliation. It will bring, well, the Bible says, we were talking about this today as pastors, you know, that it will be shouted from the rooftops. And there's no such thing as secret sin. In Numbers 32, verse 23, the warning is given to us, be sure that your sin will find you out. So just don't mess around with it. Don't think you're hiding it. Because there are those that are trying to be something that they're not, who play the hypocrite in the church. Billy Sunday once said, the evangelist, hypocrites in the church, yes, and in the lodge and at home. Don't hunt through the church for a hypocrite. Go home and look in the mirror. Hypocrites, yes. See that you make the number one less. It's important for us to be very careful not to play games or to fake sincerity with God. God will not be fooled. It's so easy to be self-deceived into thinking that what is done in secret will remain a secret. It won't, and for our own good and for the good of the kingdom of God. So now all of the things Eli's condemned for, look at verse 29. This is the key of his failure. And we're almost done. Stick with me just a little bit here. Here's the key. He says, why do you kick at my sacrifice, my offering I've commanded in my habitation? And here's the key. You honor your sons more than me. That was really the root of it. He honored his sons more than he honored God. Or today, you would say it this way. He elevated his family above God. He made his family a higher priority than serving God. Without commenting on this too much, moms and dads, grandparents, don't do this. Don't honor your kids more than you honor God. Don't coddle your kids. Don't withhold the truth from your kids. Don't decide not to discipline them when they're making mistakes. Teach them. teach them to stand for righteousness in a godly, God-honoring way, so that the kind of consequences that come, you know, for us today, we're grateful that God's not going to come send a messenger because he desired to kill us because he killed Jesus Christ on our behalf. But he gives us the principle of what you sow is what you reap. And so please take that seriously. Pray through this. Ask God to really give you wisdom so you don't do what Eli did and cause great disgrace. Verse 34. Now, this shall be a sign to you that will come upon you and your two sons, on Hophni and Phinehas. In one day they'll die, both of them. Then I'll raise up for myself a faithful priest who will do according to what is in my heart and in my mind. And I will build him a sure house, and he shall walk before my anointed forever. And it shall come to pass that everyone who is left in your house will come and bow down to him for a piece of silver and a morsel of bread and say, please put me in one of the priestly positions that I may eat a piece of bread. So he's going to lose his sons over this. He's going to lose his son in one day. Why? Because the principle is given to us in the book of Romans, the wages of sin is death. And for Hophni and Phinehas, they're going to receive it in a very real way. So Hannah, there's this contrast that God gives us between the life of Hannah and how God has shown himself faithful through the life of Hannah, and obedience brings great blessing. And then, you know what? I want you to know that God has shown himself faithful for Eli, Hophni, and Phinehas too, except the wages of sin is death. The gift of God is eternal life. And as we continue to study first through 1 Samuel, you'll find that God will not be mocked and that he has great desire to take care of his people and to encourage them. And with our children, he's given us great, a great entrusting to us, to our grandchildren, to be able to raise them, to be able to influence them, to be able to help them become the men and women of God that he desires, your nieces, your nephews. And so take that, run with it as unto the Lord.
0: 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And then be sure to join Pastor Ed next time for more teaching from the book of 1 Samuel. That's right here on Abounding Grace.

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2: With SRN News, I'm Rich Thomason in Washington. Michigan's Democratic U.S. Senate primary is a real cliffhanger. Leftist Abdul El Sayed leads the establishment candidate, Haley Stevens, by a razor-thin margin. The polls and the pundits had predicted that El Sayed would run away with the race. In other contests, Democratic Congressman Wesley Bell defeating former squad member Cori Bush, that in the Missouri primary, and Trump-endorsed Ty Masterson has won the GOP gubernatorial nomination in Kansas. President Trump predicts that it will not be long now. He expects a deal with Iran on the crucial Strait of Hormuz to materialize either today or perhaps tomorrow. The Ukraine-Russia war drags on with the latest Russian missile barrage on Kiev, killing at least 17 people, wounding scores more. The Dow futures up close to 200 points. This is SRN News.
3: Good morning, I'm Tom Mueller. Nice sunny day in the mid-80s today. I'm an old guy. I've gotten used to saying that, and definitely I'm not able to do all that I did in my younger years, but I know I still have work to do for God, and you still have work to do for God, no matter how old you are. So why not just sit out the rest of your life? Alistair Begg tells you why as he dishes out Truth for Life, coming up next.
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5: Traffic is getting heavier on portions of your I-25 drive through Thornton southbound and southbound into downtown heading towards Colfax. Now your tech center drive is still up to full speed, both directions looking good. 225 getting busy as well, southbound in the usual way from Parker Road down to Yosemite. I-70, no problems there either direction to slow you up, no accidents reported. I'm Chris McLaughlin with traffic.org.
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0: As we get older, we may not be able to do everything we did when we were young, and we may retire from our jobs when we reach a certain age. But today on Truth for Life, Alistair Begg reminds us why, no matter how many years we've lived, we still have work to do for God. Let's open our Bibles to the book of Daniel, chapter 10.
1: It is important to realize that the third year of Cyrus, the king of Persia, is a marker for us to recognize what is going on elsewhere. And here you need to turn to Ezra and to chapter 1 for just a moment in order that you can get a hold of this. Ezra chapter 1 reads, in the first year of Cyrus, king of Persia, that the word of the Lord by the mouth of Jeremiah might be fulfilled, the Lord stirred up the spirit of Cyrus, king of Persia, so that he made a proclamation throughout all of his kingdom and also put it in writing. So what have we seen? We have seen that that God enabled Nebuchadnezzar to take the people of God into exile. Now he has prophesied, Jeremiah 25, that the end of this time would come and there would be the opportunity of repatriation. How is it going to be possible for the people to get back to Jerusalem? Well, God says, I'm going to take care of it. And so he stirs up Cyrus. He puts it in the heart of Cyrus, if you like. And Cyrus publishes it abroad that anybody that would like to go back up to Jerusalem is now free to go. And he says, I will try and enable you as you head out. And so a number of them leave. But interestingly, Daniel doesn't leave. I wonder, does that strike you the way it strikes me? Wouldn't you have thought that Daniel would be the first person? Wouldn't you think that he would say, now listen, we're going back, and I have been very, very important in this whole program, and I'm going to be at the front of the parade. I want you to make sure that everybody sees me, everybody knows me, and that it will be credit will be given where credit is due. Well, there's none of that, is there? Now, there wouldn't be, and he who is humble and contrite in spirit and who trembles at the word. Well, I suppose part of the reason that he wasn't going back is that he didn't want to go back. He wasn't as physically commanding as he would have been as a younger man. And after all, there were people like Ezra and Nehemiah and their helpers who were put in position ostensibly in order that they might do the heavy lifting. So Daniel stays and he does some heavy lifting of his own. What is that heavy lifting? He prays. His faithfulness is revealed in listening to the word of God and seeking the face of God. And as he seeks the face of God, having understood the great conflict that is about to come, he prays for the people of God immediately in their return to Jerusalem and in the awareness of the conflict that will ensue following that return. In other words, quite remarkably, he is committed to a project in which he himself had no immediate part and the conclusion of which he would not live to see. Seems to me that that is one of the great tests, especially as we continue in life. People have told me for 32 years now that Cleveland is on the way back. Apparently. I love Cleveland, it's my home. I mean no disrespect. But it's still got a long way to go. I mean, I can't go to Higbee's and I haven't been able to go to Higbee's and Twigbee's and everything for Christmas. Now it's a casino on the way back, apparently. So, without doing a disservice to the town planners and everything else, the missing link, it seems to me, in a city like this or in other cities, is to have leaders who are prepared to lead even though they may not see the fulfillment of their vision. Even though they may not live long enough to realize the radical transformation that is involved. If we only want to operate on that which is immediately gratifying to us, then we will probably never make a dent. The real test is in those who are prepared to see beyond the parameters, beyond the horizon, and to give themselves in faithfulness to that which they will never themselves enjoy. And that's exactly what you have here in Daniel. He is engaged in this, even though it is not his to see. That, you see, is part of the reason that we pray for our unsaved kids and our unconverted grandchildren, in the hope that one of the posthumous joys of heaven will be to see then in that day the answer to our prayers, that God has actually fulfilled his covenant promises, and that that for which we have labored long and prayed long and never saw the end to may be ours to enjoy in that day. He was faithful. Secondly, he was also fearful. I'm not going to go all the way through the chapter. You can see how many times that notion comes across. The reports that found their way back to him presumably did not become the occasion of immediate gladness. In fact, we're told that he was mourning for 3 weeks. His life was devastated both by the vision and presumably by the reports that came. For your homework, you can read in Ezra chapter 4. And there in Ezra chapter 4, you discover that although the building project had begun, it soon came to a crashing halt. As soon as people realized what was going on and that their focus was still on this God of Abraham, Isaac, and Jacob, they said, we want no part in that, we want to oppose that, and eventually it all stops. And it is in abeyance until you get the beginnings of Nehemiah, when Nehemiah is sad in the presence of the king in Susa, the capital, and eventually he goes up and picks up the project that had come to a halt. And so there is a reason as to why it is that Daniel would be as fearful as he proves himself to be. I find it greatly helpful that he is at one and the same time faithful and fearful. You see, you might think if you're faithful, then you won't be fearful. And if you're fearful, you can't be faithful. But in actual fact, I think faithful and fearful is an understandable combination. You certainly find it all the way through the Bible. Gideon, you're a mighty man of valor. I think you got the wrong person, Lord. I am the least, I am the smallest. I am Jeremiah, you will be the prophet to the nations. I can't hardly speak. I'm only a youth. What would I do? Moses, you're the man for Pharaoh. Go to Pharaoh and say, let my people go. I'm no good at that, God. My brother, he's a good public speaker, but I'm not your man. And he who was faithful unto death, who received the crown of life in the Garden of Gethsemane, said, if it might be at all possible, let this cup pass from me. Faithful and fearful. You see, Daniel denies the notion of the kind of rugged driving personality. And instead, we find him not so much on his knees telling people what to do, as on his knees asking God what he should do. So, faithful and fearful. And that's why, incidentally, the first word to him from the angelic visitor in verse 12 is, fear not. And when he had spoken this word to me, I stood up trembling, and he said to me, fear not. You don't have to tell people to fear not if they're not afraid. And thirdly, frail. Frail. It's very straightforward, isn't it? He was faithful, he was fearful, and he was frail. The receiving of this word and the vision laid a great burden on him. The conflict was going to be severe. The conflict was going to involve suffering among the people of God. And his frailty is apparent. He is finding himself in a trance. He's finding himself once again thrown down and on his face. He is struck dumb. His encounter with the majesty and the greatness of God doesn't put him on TV to tell people his amazing story, but actually puts him once again face down. And so what is the word to him? Well, verse 18, and again, one having the appearance of a man touched me and strengthened me. And he said, O man greatly loved, fear not, peace be with you. And here we go, be strong and of good courage. It's similar to the word of God to Joshua, isn't it? And the word of God throughout the Bible. Now, when we think along these lines and we realize that our lives are but a shadow, they're but a breath. We're here today, we're gone tomorrow. We do well just to pause for a moment and see whether this picture in Daniel's life does not have a particular word to say to a certain demographic in this room. I am part of that demographic, and those of you who are not still have to listen to what I'm about to say. I'm speaking now, I'm addressing those who were born a little earlier than others, who have lived into the closing chapters of our lives, recognizing that God, in his purposes, has brought us here. and making sure that we realize that in doing so, he has given to us maturity as a gift. We haven't lived this long by chance, and it may well be that our best days are in front of us. Despite the fact that everything in our culture says, there's not much chance of that. You might as well go and fossilize in Florida because you've got nothing to do and nothing to say. Take your retirement package and make a run for the border. And so it goes on. And when we're tempted to do that, especially in Christian terms and in Christian circles and in the realm of church work, we are in real danger. Therefore, I suggest to you that it is important to take a leaf from Daniel's book. Daniel is not looking back to the good old days. If we had spent time with Daniel, we would have not found him saying, you know, let me tell you about what it was like 70 years ago. I was really on my game then. I mean, we had it going, myself and a few of my friends. Wow, if I could only explain all of that to you, it's terrific. You wouldn't find him doing that. Nor would you have found him involved in regrets or in recriminations, and certainly not in nostalgia. No, he knows that he is at this point in time and he has a work to do. His work is not the same as the work of those who are repatriated. His work is not the work of building with Ezra and Nehemiah. His work now is to continue to do what God has enabled him to do, that is to listen to the voice of God and to seek the face of God and to pray for the people of God. What an amazing privilege. What an amazing privilege. And if you find yourself at all discouraged, disheartened, thinking that somehow or another you're beyond the pale, that you've got nothing, no real contribution to make anymore, then pay careful attention to this. There is work to be done. The vision has underpinned for him the vital necessity of turning to God in wholehearted devotion, wholehearted dependence, and confessing that we can do nothing and God alone can work. In other words, in 2 Corinthians 4 terms, confessing the fact that we are actually old clay pots. Old clay pots. Now you could, if you like, if I was a different kind of preacher, I'd say, turn to the person next to you and say, you are an old clay pot. But I'm not going to do that. But you can do it when you get home. And some of you are thinking it right now. But the fact is we are. We're increasingly cracked. We've been around for a long time. We no longer look the way we once looked. Physically, there is a degenerative aspect to it. Emotionally, that may be the case. Certainly in terms of cognitive memory loss and all these other things. We recognize that. But God has purpose to bring us to this day, to this particular Sunday, in order that we might recognize that it's not over till it's over. And if it isn't over, then we must recognize that untold numbers of unknown, faithful, frail, fearful, prayerful servants will be revealed in glory. Untold numbers of unknown people. In other words, when we read in the Bible about the nature of what it will be to see Christ and to be made like him and to receive the crowns that he has purposed for those who are his own, none of us will be disappointed with what we receive. But we will be surprised, I think, without being disappointed. And we'll say, how in the world did that elderly Mrs. So-and-so end up in such a beautiful place? She never seemed to do anything in the church at all. Well, what do you know? What do you know? The God who sees in secret will reward her openly. Well, she didn't have a profile. He didn't have a profile. He was never up front. He never did anything at all, apparently. Oh, you don't realize that the faithful, fearful, unknown ones may be the very first while having been last, and that those of us who were apparently first have been moved a little further down the food chain, and understandably so. None of us will be disappointed. It will all be perfect on that day. Well, you say you're a little steamed up about this, aren't you? Well, I am a little, yes, I must say. Must be feeling my age. In actual fact, my trip to Ireland generated some of this in me. As I was studying the Bible, I found myself going in this direction. And it's partly because my visit to the north of Ireland last week was the occasion of a number of sort of painful discoveries. At one point, as I was sitting in the congregation, someone referred to the older people in the group older people being anybody over the age of 60. I said, okay, well, that's me. And then also I found out that I qualify to travel on the buses for free. Which is, I guess, supposed to, it's a compensation for the fact that you're on your way out, you know? And then I thought, well, that'll be good. As a Scotsman, it appeals to me. Anything for free is absolutely terrific. But in actual fact, it really came across to me when I was saying goodbye to a couple that I had known when I was there previously when I was 45 years of age. That was my last visit to this particular church. And I said to the couple, I said, well, go on your way, go home, and I will go home. And if we continue on the 18-year cycle, then I'll be back when I'm 81. And then I thought, 81? But the thing that really drove it home for me was a visit that I made to one of my heroes. The hero is a lady. Her name is Helen Rosevere, a medical doctor and a missionary in the Congo from 1953 on. She went to Congo when I was one. I had read her book as a youngster. Soon I had had her in our home in Scotland. She visited here. She graduated from Cambridge, and she went as a single woman to the Democratic Republic of Congo, or whatever it is now. It was while she was there that some of her colleagues were killed by terrorists, and she was imprisoned for 5 or 6 months during that time. And after 20 years, she finally came home. Her biography will repay your reading. It's called Give Me This Mountain. That is an autobiography. And in it, she recognizes the fact that she was not an obvious candidate for missionary service. Indeed, she says that she almost failed to be enlisted in the ranks of missionary endeavor with the Worldwide Evangelization Crusade. And the reason she said that she was going to fail was because of her failings. And that was that she was a bit of a know-it-all. She was phenomenally stubborn. And she had an ingrained inability to work with others. And yet God took her up and crushed her a little. And the story of her life is actually the story of treading deep, deep, dark valleys and getting a glimpse of mountains. And the autobiography is, of course, the title of it is taken from Caleb, Give Me This Mountain. Here I am today, 85 years old, and still as strong as I was at the first. It's an amazing thing. And I found out that she was living, she had been taken into a nursing home just a few miles from where I was taking and staying. And so I asked to borrow a car, and I went to see her. And she's had a stroke. She's 90 years old. She was paralyzed all down her left side. And as we sat together, she never said a word. If you know Helen, she has amazing eyes, beautiful eyes, but scary eyes. You know, you could never, if you were burbling on, you could tell without her saying anything that she knew you were just burbling on. Anyway, her hair was nice. Her glasses were clean. They had cared for her. And she laid in her bed. And I had to do all the talking, which was really hard for me. And eventually we read from the Bible. She listened as I read, and then we held hands as we prayed. And as I prayed, she squeezed my hands. And so the time was gone, and I said, I have to leave now. And if Sue knew that I was here, she would send you her love. And the lady who was in the room who had been caring for her, a lady by the name of Pat, said to her, Helen, do you have a greeting for Alistair to take back to Sue? And nothing happened. And she said, oh, come on now, Helen. Do you have a blessing for Alistair and Sue? And she moved her head just ever so slightly in her pillow, and she turned towards me. And at this level of volume, she said 4 words. Keep on keeping on. Keep on keeping on. Seems to be the lesson here, isn't it? 86, 88 years old. Not nostalgia, not regret, not a fascination with himself, but an ongoing commitment to the vision that God has given him and the fulfillment of God's purposes. You see, in the life of an individual and in the life of a church, it will be this overarching reality which will galvanize, sustain, develop, and quicken us for the coming generations. You see, when we talk about building into the next generation, this is not hot air. Some of us have got to be a little more diligent than we've been and step up to the privilege that we enjoy. And even though we're frail and even though we're fearful, with God's help, we can be faithful. And as the chapter ends, of course, Daniel is consumed with the fact that eventually this one who is to come will reign forever and forever.
0: You're listening to Truth for Life with Alistair Begg. Alistair will return in just a minute. Here at Truth for Life, we strive to offer biblically solid books we can recommend to you, books that will provide insight into a broad range of God's truth. And this month, we're recommending a book called The Story of God and Us. It covers the entirety of Scripture. It's a sequential retelling of the story of the entire Bible, God's overarching plan for our salvation. As you read this book, you'll see the author pointing out important lessons and warnings along the way. Specifically, what are we supposed to learn from those who faithfully trusted God, even through trials, and those who didn't? You'll be prompted to think deeply about your own faithfulness to God, His faithfulness to you, and how you fit into His eternal story. The Story of God and Us is a compelling book. You'll find it hard to put down. And if you've never read all the way through the Bible, this is a book that will help you connect some of the missing dots. 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And before we're done here today, let me remind you, if you are in pastoral ministry, the Basics Conference is just around the corner. 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Now here's Alistair with a closing prayer.
1: Well, Father, thank you that your word is worthy of our study, is worthy of our submission, is worthy of our trust. Thank you that eventually, as we think of Daniel, in all of his willingness to serve you, the living God, and we eventually find our gaze caught up in the Lord Jesus Christ himself. And he is the one who urges us to be faithful unto death in order that we might receive the crown of life. Help us to know this morning that in our world, with all of its twists and turns, in all of its chaos and in all of its discord, that Jesus Christ is Lord of all. For we pray in his name. Amen.
0: 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If you were to receive a prophetic message from God, that sounds kind of like a mountaintop experience. Daniel's experience suggests otherwise, and tomorrow we'll examine his vision and his response. The Bible teaching of Alistair Begg is furnished by Truth for Life, where the learning is for...
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4: This is Dan Kaplis. Truck crash cases are different from any other kind of case because semis are 80,000-pound guided missiles that, in the wrong hands, cause horrific death and destruction. Truck crash cases involve lots of electronically stored evidence that must be immediately preserved, including the truck's black box. And there are often multiple companies that may be at fault, sometimes including a broker who recklessly hired a dangerous trucking company. That's why it's vital that every truck crash victim hire a law firm that is extremely experienced and proven in truck crash cases. Our firm has a long and

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4: With SRN News, I'm Rich Thomason in Washington. Michigan's Democratic U.S. Senate primary is a real cliffhanger. Leftist Abdul El-Sayed leads establishment candidate Haley Stevens by a razor-thin margin. 48.6% to 47.3%, more than 95% of the votes counted. The polls and the pundits had predicted that El-Sayed would run away with the race. Elsewhere, Democrat Congressman Wesley Bell defeating former squad member Cori Bush in the Missouri primary, and Trump-endorsed Ty Masterson has won the GOP gubernatorial nomination in Kansas. President Trump is predicting that it won't be long now. He expects a deal with Iran on the Strait of Hormuz to come either today or perhaps tomorrow. The Ukraine-Russia war drags on, with the latest Russian missile barrage on Kiev killing at least 17 people. Dow futures are up 276. This is SRN News.
5: Good morning. 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Sunny day in the mid-80s today. Middle school is a challenging time for both kids and parents. Sue Acuna and Cynthia Tobias share insights from growth spurts to social pressure and ways for both parents and kids to adapt as they grow. Focus on the Family with Jim Daly next.
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6: Our first accident of the morning reported now northbound I-25 at Logan, clearing off the left lane, so do watch for some delay as you work your way through there. Now southbound I-25 is accident-free, although heavy through Thornton and again into downtown. That's pretty usual. Your drive across Lakewood on 6th Avenue looking good, and C-470 in good shape along the foothills and through Highlands Ranch at this check. I'm Chris McLaughlin with traffic.
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8: This is John Fuller with a friendly reminder to please let us know the call letters of this great radio station when you get in touch. Let those sounds bring back some memories, if you will. Maybe fumbling to get to, your locker open. Maybe you're scrambling to get to class, or you're trying to find the right seat at the table during lunch. It's a tough season to go back to, 7th, 8th, 9th grade. There was so much that we experienced then. And school for today's kids is really hard during this time, and everything is new and intimidating, and it just seems like it's on steroids for middle schoolers. Today's guests on Focus on the Family with Jim Daly are former teachers and authors, Sue Acuna and Cynthia Tobias, and they're going to equip you to understand and support your middle school child through all the pressures they're facing.
9: Yeah, yesterday we talked about the physical and emotional changes middle schoolers go through and some crucial conversations to have with them. It is a normal time to back up as a parent because you're trying to give them space. But I think middle schoolers, what we heard yesterday is to lean in, make sure they feel listened to, heard, mm-hmm. that you have good dialogue with them, that things are open and honest, mm-hmm. and that you don't have all the answers, that you really need to hear your kids and respect them. If you missed it last time, get the app, download it, listen in with us. There was so much good content last time. And, you know, here at Focus on the Family, we're here to help you through that journey. That's why we published this book, Middle School, The Inside Story. Here's the great part that Cynthia and Sue, the byline, which is what kids tell us but don't tell you. They did a bunch of research. They're both school teachers. They went out, talked to students. Where are they at? What are they feeling? What are they sensing? Mm-hmm. And we're going to cover the other part of that today. Sue and Cynthia, welcome back to Focus on the Family. Good to have you again.
10: Good to be here. Thank you.
9: Well, let's get rolling. I mean, I think we piqued the interest last time. I remember those middle school years, and they were just so unique. Let me say it that way. Cynthia, what are some tips for parents who are

0: trying to communicate with middle schoolers. I've heard parents describe it like, I'm from Earth and my middle schooler is from Mars. It's like we're talking a different language. We don't really connect. We don't communicate. So how do we as the adult do a better job in creating a way for that to happen in a healthier direction?
1: One of my favorite stories that they told us, and I think we were both a little bit surprised, but we said, you know, your parents worry that they don't know what's going on in your life, and they're not sure who your friends are, and you don't want to talk to them. You don't want to tell them what it is. And one honest middle schooler said, well, if you really want the tip, he said, volunteer to be the carpool driver, and then don't say anything. Don't react. Don't say anything. And pretty soon, everybody forgets you're there, and you find out a whole lot of stuff. And don't react to it. And we found out that that really works.
0: Well, how can it not work? But, you know, some of the parents, let's face it, we all have temperaments. I can just envision a parent, mom or dad, who feels this burden to correct, to teach, to admonish. I mean, it's part of what we do, and you're telling me not to say a word? Cynthia, how do I do that? How do you catch yourself as the adult and frame that emotional moment to say, okay, bite your tongue, bite your tongue, bite your tongue, especially if that's hard for you?
1: Well, sure, but Sue makes a good point when she tells her parents, look, you're moving from parent to manager in some ways. You used to do all the telling, what you wear, where you go, but when you get into middle school, it really becomes more a management.
0: You talk in the book about, you know, these moments of, I don't know, reflection, but one is where you recommend a parent respond appropriately if their child complains about the amount of homework they have. What child does not complain? I mean, I'm thinking that's every parent. So when that child complains, I've got so much homework to do tonight, what's a good thing to say as the parent?
2: Oh, I remember that feeling, which is empathy, right?
0: Yeah.
2: I just preach empathy all the time.
0: As opposed to what?
2: As opposed to, well, you better get started.
0: Yeah. You going to do that before dinner?
2: Yeah. Or, right, you better do that before you go outside.
1: Well, it's got to get done. So you better, you don't have a choice if you want to get that grade.
2: It's the same thing I want my husband to say if I come home and say, do you have a lot of work tonight? I want him to say, well, you better do it now.
0: Yeah, that's a great tonal quality yeah, to run it through.
2: I want him to have some empathy and say, that's a bummer.
0: Yeah.
2: Do you need a snack first? Can I get you something? Boy, a 13-year-old would appreciate that too.
0: Tone. Yeah, one is far more encouraging, the other more directive, commanding, demanding, right?
2: And one communicates understanding.
0: Yeah. Well, that's good.
1: And you're trying to model that.
0: Yeah.
1: So that's how they'll pick up how to treat others.
0: Okay, Cynthia, here's the bomb question. What are the most common mistakes parents tend to make in communicating with their middle schoolers? And you have a list. I got it in front of me.
1: Okay,
0: let me hit it and you can respond. Interrupting, downplaying feelings, yelling, using always and never, not really listening, belittling in front of others, being judgmental, solving their problems, being sarcastic. Let me get these. Check, check, check. Okay, yep, I think I did all of those.
1: Of
0: and I thought I was a pretty good parent, but this is convicting.
2: And we've spent a lot of years making sure they're happy. And it's hard to give up that feeling of, I need to make you happy all the time.
0: Yeah.
2: And they don't want that. They don't want you to solve their problems.
0: Yeah.
2: They want you to understand what they're going through.
0: And hopefully a wise spouse, you're not saying, yeah, every time she does this, she breaks a glass. Right. I mean, that's not right. The way we speak in marriage.
2: They're very much responding like adults. And I think that's where the tension comes with parents and middle schoolers, is they're still thinking of them as five-year-olds.
0: Yeah.
2: And they're
0: feeling
2: very much like adults, middle schoolers are inside.
0: Well, and I think that's probably the biggest aha of this whole program today and last time, is just you have to start treating them like adults, right? And it's time, and that's the best outcome you could have. Mm-hmm. How can parents, Sue, I'll aim this at you, how can parents help erase the stress of kids who are nervous about the transition from elementary school to junior high? Boys, let's put this in a boys' context,
2: okay.
0: And girls.
2: Yeah.
0: The frightening thing going from sixth grade to seventh grade is P.E., because now you're getting dressed, you're putting on certain garments in PE, you're going out. I mean, I remember one of my first experiences going from junior high to high school, And this guy, as an experiment of his, I'm standing behind him, and Glenn was his name, and he's a friend, and he's a believer now. He wasn't then. Thank you, Glenn. But he was standing in front of me, and he was a grade ahead of me, and he was a swimmer. He had muscles where I had no muscles. And he turned as he was talking to another guy, and he punched me right in the sternum. Ooh. And it cracked my sternum, and it was so out, like, why did you just do that? And he continues to talk to the guy going, see, he's a freshman. He hasn't filled out yet like we have. We're more filled out. I was like just his hanging skeleton there. But that's the kind of thing you dread as a boy, is now you're the object of a science experiment at PE class about how you're not as developed as the other guy.
2: And I think it's good for dads to say, this is what I looked like in sixth grade, but look what I look like in 10th grade. Lie low. I mean, that's not bad advice, especially if you're a lower classman. Lie low, but it does get better. Or find even pictures of professional athletes. Here's what they look like at 13. Here's what they look like at 20. Hang in there. We'll get better. I think that's a huge message for middle schoolers, especially junior high. Hang
0: you're
2: in
0: not
2: there,
0: always
2: we'll
0: going to look like this, and this
2: not
0: is just part of the growth
2: like
0: process, and some boys are going to be bigger. Now, explain, like the girls, I'll let you explain that, because there's a lot going on for them. Other girls are developing more quickly. It's obvious, and they're feeling like, am I ever going to get there? And, you know, just describe what girls are dealing with.
2: And I think the first thing always is, I remember that. I remember that feeling, looking around, your bodies aren't the same as everybody else. Wait it out, and even maybe, you know, it's not too young to talk about some kind of a simple, age-appropriate makeover. Let's talk about what good colors are for you, something that's really innocuous as opposed to emphasizing your body shape or something. But what are colors that look good on you? What are lengths that look good on you? Are you more comfortable in skirts or pants? But they're going to be constantly comparing themselves to everybody else.
0: How much of that are we demonstrating or illustrating for our kids?
2: Mm-hmm.
0: You know, how much time do we spend in front of the mirror getting our makeup on?
2: And now, how many comments do
0: moms,
2: we make?
0: But dads,
2: oh, I wish I could lose 50 pounds. I would look so much better.
0: Yeah,
2: so watch
0: true.
2: What you say. Yeah, good
0: no,
2: point.
0: That's so true. Cynthia, we mentioned homework, but let's bring this back. I remember Trent and I, we had such, and Gene, Trent and I, such a battle, because he was really bright. He's finishing his master's in biochemistry. He wants to go on for a PhD in neuro research. But in high school, it's like, I already get A's on the test. Why do I need to do the homework? And we would say, well, 50% of your grade is based on the homework being completed. I know, but I'm good with a C.
2: Yeah.
0: And I know the concepts, and it's kind of boring to do the homework. We battled that all along. Then he got to college, knocked out of the park. I mean, he's up there at like a 3.95 all the way through. So, like, he knew his desires and knew what he needed to do, and it was hard to budge him. I would say we struggled all the way through to senior year.
1: Well, you know, the important question is, what's the point, right?
0: Yeah, that is the...
1: What's the point? But teachers, they don't go along with that, because they, a lot of times, well, the point is you have to get this and this and this and this in order to get your grades. That's very frustrating to a kid who says, why should I have to do 25 practice problems when I already know I'm going to get an A on the test? And it's a true question.
0: Yeah.
1: And it's a legitimate question. And there's no real good solid answer other than we need to change some things. I can remember working with King Schools once, and a gal who was really, really sharp, fifth grade, sixth grade in that middle school area, she already knew she was going to go to Bryn Mawr and she was going to do all these things. She was just sharp. And one day, she was especially sharp in math. But one day she just told the teacher, I'm not going to do the homework. And he says, you can't get an A if you don't do the homework.
0: Right.
1: I don't care. He said, it's going to ruin your whole grade point average. I don't care. I don't understand why I have to do this. And so the teacher and I talked, and I said, well, what if you asked her, what if you just tried it and said, how about you do as many answers, or as many questions on the homework as you think you need to do in order to prove that you're going to get an A on the test? And then...
0: Oh, that's good.
1: And if she... she promises to get a 95% or higher on the test, or go back and do more of those problems. And he said, well, but they tried it. And sometimes she did 30 problems, and sometimes she did 3. But he said she got an A.
0: And it does show you need some insight into your child and their learning styles. And that's a whole nother book that you wrote, How Your Kids Learn.
1: Right.
0: And, you know, that's so important as well.
3: Well, this is Focus on the Family with Jim Daly, and our guests today are Cynthia Tobias and Sue Acuna. And they've collaborated on a book that is essential if you have kids who are approaching the teen years, if they're preteens. Middle School, The Inside Story, What Kids Tell Us But Don't Tell You. 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
0: Cynthia, let me ask you, some of the red flags we should be aware of when our kids are going into junior high and their time in junior high, because emotionally, intellectually, things can change because of the environmental pressure on a child. An extroverted child can become quite sullen and withdrawn if there's things going on that we don't even know. So what are some of those red flags we need to pay attention to?
1: This is where I really learned a lot from Sue, because I was teaching high school. I was used to dealing with high school kids who've kind of passed some of those marks, but Sue has a really good handle of it, and I learned a lot.
0: Well, Sue, fill it in.
2: I think two things parents really learn about are depression and eating disorders. So things I watch for would be kids who withdraw more than usual. Kids want their own space, but if they're constantly alone and they won't answer your questions, what's going on? Nothing. I don't want to talk about it. That's a concern. If it keeps happening. I mean, then maybe they're having a bad day, but if this is going on for weeks and you can see their eating habits have changed, maybe they're not eating at all, then you know something's really wrong. One sure sign of an eating disorder is like wearing big baggy clothes or taking little nibbly bites. You have to be aware. And for parents today, a lot of times that means coming off your phone and really taking a look at your kid and see what's going on.
0: And being engaged. Mm-hmm. Maybe not affirming how skinny they are.
2: Or even commenting on it. My daughter-in-law has taught me, make no comments about your weight or anybody else's weight. Just don't even make it a topic.
0: Wow, that's good.
2: That's really different from how we grew up, huh?
0: You know, one of the things that, again, with social media is new, and I'm not sure we as parents know how to manage this well, and we're hearing more about it, and it puts a lot of fear into us as parents, is kids that are taken into a friend group, and then they're bullied, and then even, you know, where comments are made, you should just kill yourself. And you know, a handful of kids have done it, and it gets into the news, obviously. It's horrible. But how do you have that kind of a discussion with your daughter or your son about what can occur in that cyber world and the pain in it and the viciousness of it? I mean, we don't want to heap a bunch of anxiety under our children, but how do we manage that?
2: Odds are pretty good that they know someone who has already gone through this. And that would be a good, more neutral question to ask. Hey, do you know of any of your friends who have been bullied online or who are really depressed about it? And then they can start talking about it, which gives you a chance to talk about what we should do if that ever happens to you. And like I said, it's hard to admit that you're being bullied, but even to come and say, I don't like what this person is saying. But also, parents need to monitor phone use. This is one of the hardest things for parents, is to not let them take their phone, their smartwatch, their iPad into the bedroom without some rules and some limitations. Yeah. You wouldn't let a stranger show up at your door, say, I want to go talk to your daughter in her bedroom. You wouldn't let that happen. But she could absolutely do that on her phone.
0: Yeah.
1: And one of the things about suicide, the discoveries I made, both as being a police officer, but then also with the kids, a lot of times at that age, they don't think it's actually permanent. They think they're going to kill themselves and everybody will be sorry, and then they'll come back and everything will be okay.
0: Wow.
1: And I was blown away by that. But there is that mentality out there. If you haven't, as a parent, talked to them and established that relationship, especially with Christ and with eternity, and, you know, they may just decide, well, I'll just kill myself and they'll be sorry, and then I'll come back when I feel like it.
0: Yeah, building up that plan and purpose. This is a good place to mention our counseling department. Mm-hmm. So, this is a very serious topic, but it is present, and we wanted to make sure we at least touch on that. So if you're struggling in any area of the parenting journey, especially around the middle school years, but any form or shape in your parenting, give us a call. We have free counselors. They'll talk with you for 30 minutes. to 60 Minutes and give you some perspective. They may even refer to a counselor in your area that you could pick up the discussion with. So know that that's here. It's part of what donors fund at Focus on the Family. Take advantage of it to make sure that you have some perspective. Let me throw this question out here. Discipling your children can look very different at different stages. I mean, you know, elementary school, you got the little book and you're trying to do things. What does middle school discipleship look like within the family?
1: You model it. This is where it's really important. I know growing up, my sister and I, we had at supper time after supper, we always had a devotional book and the scripture when we prayed. My dad was adamant about that. And when we went through the real awkward time, that was an anchor, and that's really important. The other thing that I found was interesting, Sue talked about, you know, when parents, the middle schoolers pull away and they don't want to have hugs and they don't want to have all that
0: kid stuff.
1: She said, but they still do desperately want the touch and need the touch. So you can sometimes sit on the couch and just let your leg sort of touch theirs.
0: Yeah.
1: And nobody says anything, no big deal, but it's still a connection that says, I see you, I love you, I'm not going to bug you, but you're still really important to me.
0: Yeah. Speak to a minute, kind of broadly, to the elementary parenting, the middle school parenting, and the high school parenting. You guys, you know, you taught, I think, two of those, with Cynthia, you with high school teaching, Sue with junior high. So when we've kind of touched on it, but really to be black and white for parents, maybe they have their kids in elementary school right now. What does that look like as they move through? Very concrete things like in junior high, your parenting needs to shift. You've touched on it, but here at the end, I want to make sure parents are grabbing it so that they understand. High school is yet another kind of distancing to allow them independence, making good decisions, etc. So go for it, Sue.
2: Yesterday, Cynthia mentioned that you want to become more of a manager. So imagine you're training a new employee. Elementary school, you've got to tell them everything. They don't know anything. Middle school, junior high, they're starting to get it. You can kind of check in with them, have some guidelines. High school, you've got to let them try it on their own, but you're still there as their fail-safe if something goes wrong.
0: Yeah.
2: So you've got to slowly back away, like we said, work yourself out of a job. Give them some independence. Let them try it. Be there when it goes wrong. Be there to hold them together.
0: Again, this gives you structure in how to think about doing this. So it's not just emotional. It's not flippant as the parent. Do it because I told you so. I mean, that's a terrible thing to say.
1: In fact, one of the biggest complaints was, they interrupt me, and they get mad if I interrupt them, or they're looking at their phone and they're talking to me, and I'm starting to tell them something, and they just interrupt me, and that it's that modeling. The other thing I wanted to say, which is really obvious but really important, middle schoolers, they need more sleep.
0: Yeah.
1: They have to have sleep. And I you know, we start school with the bus picking them up at 6 a.m., and it's difficult because the lack of sleep affects everything.
0: And they're growing. I mean, that's why
1: they're
0: need to sleep.
1: Yes.
0: The growth is going on.
3: Yeah. And you know, Cynthia, you're mentioning modeling. Mm-hmm. And this has come up a couple of times in the conversation. But just real quick, talk to the parent that thinks my job really is going to be awesome when I'm cool to my kids in middle school.
0: I want to be the cool versus the parent.
3: Yeah, I want to be the cool parent.
0: Interesting.
1: Well, just again, switch that. Do you think it's cool when your kids act like that? Is that what you really want them to be acting like? It doesn't make sense.
3: Okay.
0: Yeah.
3: So don't try to be cool. Be the adult in the room.
1: No, they think you're a dork. You're trying to be cool.
2: Well, and if you ask them, whose parent is cool? Oh, so-and-so's parent. Well, what makes them cool? Then you know.
3: Excellent.
2: And they'll say things like, they know when not to use our language. They understand our language, but they know when not to use it, or they don't try and dress like us, but they don't dress dorky. Kids will tell you what you need to know to be cool.
0: Let me ask you this. Even though it might not seem like your junior high or wants to engage you, Barna Research and others says that my parents' influence is what's most important to me. Mm-hmm. I mean, it seems like counterintuitive, right? Because they're so connected to friends and culture at that time that they're trying to kind of get through all that. But again, the research is showing us that kids believe the most important relationship in their life is their parents, still, even through high school. I mean, most of us are going, what? That doesn't make sense. But it shows you that core connection, doesn't it?
1: Yeah.
2: I know we're both thinking the same thing here. Our point is they will always need you, but they need you differently. They
0: not don't less, need differently.
2: Differently.
0: That's
2: they
0: good.
2: Don't need as much control. They need more understanding. They still need guidance. They absolutely still need your comfort and reassurance.
0: Yeah. I don't know about everybody watching and listening, but I tend to learn by my mistakes and by other people's mistakes. I mean, I observe that and say, okay, I don't want to repeat that. If I can keep from repeating that. You had a mom come up to you after a seminar, Cynthia. It fits this category for me because she was so frustrated with her rebellious teen daughter. How did that conversation go, and what did you say?
1: She was ultra frustrated. She said, I just don't understand. My daughter doesn't do anything I say, and I've told her over and over again what she's supposed to do, and she doesn't do it. She doesn't do what I tell her to, and I am the boss, and she won't respect me, and she won't do it. She said, I've just about had it. Can you tell me? She said, and stopped. See that girl over there standing? And I looked, and there's this arms folded, sullen girl. She goes, that's my daughter. Can you tell me how to make her love me again? Is there a point of no return? Hopefully not. But you can't make your kids love you again. You can't. You have to earn it, and you have to do a lot of the things we're talking about here, and especially the barking orders, the doing that, it doesn't work.
0: You know, I want to be mindful of that parent that may be going, oh my goodness, that's me. That's what I've done. What can they do differently now after hearing this? They feel that conviction. Conviction's a good thing. What can they do, Sue, differently now, tonight?
2: Admit it to your child.
0: What does that sound like? Play that out for me.
2: I think maybe I've been a little bit too bossy and not giving you enough credit for what you're capable of doing. So if you want me to change one thing, just give me one thing, because I can't completely change myself, but what's one thing you would like me to do differently? And then wait. Parents have a tendency to want to answer their own questions. So they'll say, what can I do differently? Do you want me to do this? Do you want me to do that? Ask the question and wait. And at first they might say nothing. No, I really think there's something. Just wait. Yeah. Silence is a huge tool for building communication. Just wait.
1: And there's one really short word you can listen for and make this agreement with your child to say, if I say something that's really off or, you know, just say, ouch.
0: Yeah.
1: I don't understand why you can't just do what I tell you to do. Ouch.
0: That's good.
1: What did I? Then you get, I didn't mean it. You know, I just, let's do a do-over.
0: Yeah. I like that.
1: Yeah.
0: Yeah, it's kind of a catch word to say, okay, this isn't going in a good way. Right. It hurts. I like that. I might use that, even with my 20-somethings now. This has been so good, and I want to encourage you that there's more. The book is full of material, things we weren't able to touch on. Excellent stuff. Also, we have the 7 Traits of Effective Parenting assessment that I'd love to have you take. It's absolutely free. It takes probably about 7 to 10 minutes. Mm-hmm. It'll show you the things that you're doing well and some areas to improve in. There'll be some resources recommended that can help you in those weaker spots. But what a great assessment to be able to do and to be able to know what I need to strengthen my parenting skills in. That's a good thing to do. And, of course, picking up the book is another good thing to do. Middle School, the inside story, what kids tell us but don't tell you. And if you make a gift of any amount, we'll send you the book as our way of saying thank you for being part of the ministry. You can do that monthly or a one-time gift. Also, don't forget our caring Christian counselors are here to help you. If you're hitting the wall and you've heard this, maybe you feel guilty and you don't know what to do now, call our counseling team. They'll set up a time to get back with you, and they'll walk you through some additional things you can do. In terms of supporting the ministry, last year alone, we helped 80,000 parents through crisis. You want to be part of that? Why don't we work on hitting 100,000 for next year? So join us in this journey, helping parents to build a home that loves the Lord, they love each other. Won't we have a better culture if that's the case? Mm-hmm. I think the answer is yes.
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0: Cynthia and Sue, thanks again for being with us. This is so good. I wish I could turn the clock back and be in junior high as a parent again, but, you know, you only get that one shot, and this is really helpful. Thank you.
2: Thank you.
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6: That's our news. I'm Rich Thomason in Washington. As the vote count continues in Michigan, the Democratic U.S. Senate primary remains very close. More than 95% of the vote is in.
7: We knew that this was going to be a close race. And that's exactly what we've got.
8: You're listening to Michigan Congresswoman Haley Stevens after primary voters deliver a nail-biting finish in the Abdul El-Sayed Stevens Senate battle. A close race, not the 10-point lead polls predicted for an El-Sayed win. Votes still being counted in the wee hours.
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6: Former Salem Radio Network talk show host Chris DeGaulle won the Republican primary for Congress in Missouri's 6th Congressional District, beating four opponents, and he's favored to win in November in the heavily Republican Missouri district. 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
11: 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A nice sunny day in the mid-80s today. Have you ever gotten unsolicited advice that only magnified your suffering? It happened to Job, not only from his friends, but also his wife. They offered unwise advice and even accusations. If you're a husband going through some hardships or suffering, Chuck Swindoll has some insight for living for you from Job chapter 2. First, check out Job's healthy response to his wife's bitter advice and grief. And second, discover how to exhibit true friendship, even in the face of the frankly stupid, presumptuous analysis of his friends. Chuck Swindoll with Insight for Living as he teaches about Job's sufferings, coming up next on The Morning Word. How to stop yelling up the stairs, keeping your cool while raising your kids is a book by Janelle Breitenstein about dealing with anger, Mom. It's a book with humorous glimpses at the author's own experiences raising her kids, along with solid scriptural wisdom, research about anger, and what anger does to a mom's brain unless she controls it. You can see my video interview with Janelle by going to our website, 947fmtheword.com, and clicking the book cover, How to Stop Yelling Up the Stairs, on the station spotlight section of the homepage.
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13: In the heart of the rush hour, and that means some pockets of heavy, slow traffic. We're seeing that northbound I-25 through Lone Tree, working your way up to C-470. Now, C-470 itself actually moving along pretty well through Highlands Ranch and along the foothills. Your 6th Avenue drive through Lakewood is also a good drive, but busy on I-25 northbound coming out of the Tech Center heading up to Denver. There was an earlier accident there. I'm Chris McLaughlin with traffic.
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14: What happens to a man when everything he loves is stripped away and the people closest to him make things worse? Job knew that kind of pain. He'd lost his wealth, his children, and finally his health. And when his wife spoke words that cut to the bone, Job didn't collapse. He listened. He responded with truth. He protected his integrity. Today on Insight for Living, Chuck Swindoll opens Job chapter 2 and draws four pieces of practical, honest counsel for every husband listening. Chuck titled his message, Job's Advice to Husbands and Friends.
15: We are examining the story of Job in our time together on these mornings. And if you're not familiar with your Bible, if you go right to the center of it, you'll find the book of Psalms. And just to the left, just before you get to the book of Psalms, you'll find Job. Probably the oldest book in the scriptures, to the surprise of some people. Perhaps it was, certainly it was as old as the days of Abraham, and that dates it among the days of the patriarchs, Job. We're in the second chapter. I'll read for us verse 7 down to the end of the chapter, verse 13. Job 2:7. Then Satan went out from the presence of the Lord and smote Job with sore boils, from the sole of his foot to the crown of his head. And he took a potsherd to scrape himself while he was sitting among the ashes. And his wife said to him, "Do you still hold fast your integrity? Curse God and die." But he said to her, "You speak as one of the foolish women speaks. Shall we indeed accept good from God and not accept adversity?" In all this, Job did not sin with his lips. Now, when Job's three friends heard of all this adversity that had come upon him, they came each one from his own place: Eliphaz the Temanite, Bildad the Shuhite, Zophar the Naamathite. And they made an appointment together to come to sympathize with him and comfort him. When they lifted up their eyes at a distance, they did not recognize him. They raised their voices and wept. And each of them tore his robe, and they threw dust over their heads toward the sky. Then they sat down on the ground with him for 7 days and seven nights, with no one speaking a word to him, for they saw that his pain was very great.
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15: When you study the book of Job, you enter into a crucible, if you will. Crucible. I thought about that word for quite some time this past week and did a little study on it and found that at the core of it is a Latin term, C-R-U-X. We have several English words that grow out of the Latin original. The Latin term means cross, which was commonly used in the Latin language for a place of torture, one's cross. We still use that, the cross one must bear, we say. Excruciating is another term that comes from it. But crucible is on our minds as we think about this pit of agony. Webster defines crucible a severe test, a place or situation in which concentrated forces interact to cause change or development. Let me do that again. A severe test, a place or situation in which concentrated forces interact to cause change or development. Job's crucible was brought about by two attacks from Satan permitted by God. Round one, he was attacked in the area of possessions, his means of earning a living or of sustaining a lifestyle. As you recall, he lost all of his livestock, most of his servants, all of the cattle, all of the donkeys, all of the means of income, and the crowning blow, he lost all 10 of his adult children and probably himself buried them, having no longer the availability of servants. Horrible thought. Literally burying all 10 of his adult children. Round two was the second attack, and as if the first had not been enough, Satan was determined to see Job or hear Job curse God, and so he attacked him in the one area that he had left, and that was his health. Not only did he take it away by covering him from scalp to sole of his feet with sore boils that oozed and cracked and turned his skin black and left him with a maddening itch, fever, and a swollen condition so that he hardly resembled that of a man any longer. The misery of that was in the place of his health. The 19th century Scottish divine Alexander White put it best, I think. Till Christ came, no soul was ever made such a battleground between heaven and earth as Job's soul was made. A battleground. And remember, we know what Job did not know. We know why it happened and we know how it happened. He knew neither. All he knew is one day he is the specimen of health and strength and prosperity and integrity and blessing and a full quiver of children and happiness that goes along with all of that. And the next day he's lost it all. And finally he's lost his health and he nevertheless endures. In fact, though Job is one of the, if not the oldest of the biblical books, he came to be known not as the model of suffering, but as the model of endurance. It's an important detail. James says in James 5:11, written in the middle of the first century, you have heard of the endurance of Job. So Job endured the crucible. He didn't attempt to escape from it. The only thing he had left when all was said and done was a wife and a handful of friends. And we know, and will know again, their response to him through all of this. It was neither comforting nor was it pleasant. But he endured. Had Job escaped in some way, no one would have blamed him, but we would not remember him. We remember him because he endured. Not only did he endure the afflictions I've described, but he endured the words of a grieving and bitter wife, and he also endured the accusations of friends who took upon themselves the role of judge and jury. If you have gone through your own crucible, you know what it is like in the midst of the pain of what you're going through, on top of that, to have people turn against you. Such pain that brings. But you know what? as a result of enduring such pain, we become valuable as comforters and counselors for others. Now then, I felt it would be wise, before jumping right away into the dialogue between Job and his friends, I felt it would be helpful to get some advice from Job. We will study, and we have in our past, many of us, studied the advice others gave to Job, but we've not really looked at what Job's counsel might have been to them. A man who is going through such things and is enduring such things certainly has some things to say that would be helpful. None of it directly, understand, but I draw these indirectly by inference from really verses 9 through 13 of chapter 1. Last time I spoke on some words of advice for wives, remember? I've never seen such blank faces in all of my preaching as asking that. And since you don't remember, let me repeat some words of advice for you who are wives. I have a couple of thoughts that I'm going to repeat here from the former message I brought in this passage. First, always guard your words when your husband is going through a hard time. This is not only for wives with husbands. This is for you ladies who have men that you're close to and you work alongside. Maybe it's a colleague. It might be someone who works under you or above you. The point being, you're close to them. Always guard your words when that man is going through a hard time. Men can become vulnerable and, in fact, gullible during difficult times, and it would be regrettable if you simply dumped out words that would not be wise, would not be helpful in that vulnerable time he's going through. Job's wife did that, and thankfully, Job did not heed her counsel. The second, never suggest to us that we should compromise our integrity. Don't ever go there, even if it would mean instant or temporary gratification or relief. Integrity is a tough enough virtue to sustain without the temptation to compromise it. Gauge your words, ladies, and I'm addressing this to the ladies because, believe it, your words do mean more than we act like they do. And wives' words are wiser words than we usually give you credit for, and that's most unfortunate that we don't tell you enough. So when you do speak, never weaken our integrity. Remember, there's nothing more important in our character, aside from a relationship with Christ, than moral and ethical integrity. Don't even come close to suggesting that be compromised. So I return again to verse 9, and I want to hear some things Job, I believe, would advise wives. And again, I've spent enough years in my past taking shots at Job's wife that I don't want to do that anymore. Remember, she too buried 10 children. She too has gone through the grief of the loss of a lifestyle and the privileged position of a prestigious husband, the best known in all the East, according to chapter 1. She too has watched him shave his head and tear his robe and sit in the city dump alongside wild dogs fighting for food and among the dung that's burned there. She has known humiliation as well. So we give her some slack here for responding as she does. I'm not saying it's right. I'm saying it's understandable. In fact, her words come from the anguish of seeing her husband like living death, enduring this skin ulcerated condition and not being able to help him, and she just wishes he could be taken off the earth. Death is better than this. Sometimes the suffering feel that. Often those with terminal illnesses say that. So her words are, in verse 9, do you still hold fast your integrity? curse God and die. And we said last time Satan was holding his breath, hoping that Job would take her advice. That's exactly what he told God that this man would do if you remove the hedge about him and treated him with anything but penthouse treatment. You would see him because he follows you, God, out of what he gets out of it rather than a true integrity of heart. And Job does not follow her lead here. So let me suggest four. I gave the wives two things to remember. Please note, I'm giving the husbands four things. Now, men, I advise you to write them down because your wife will write them down. And so I advise you to take note. And wives, I advise you not to remind your husbands of them, okay? We're hearing today, and we will give heed to these things. The first piece of advice, listen well and always tell her the truth. Listen well and always tell her the truth. I'm impressed that Job heard his wife. I'm impressed that he pondered, he considered her words, he turned them over in his mind. He neither misunderstood nor ignored them. He heard what she said. I found that most of us husbands are not hard of hearing, we're hard of listening. Our wives frequently have the most important things to say to us that we will hear that day, but out of the years of experience we've had of living with them, we tend to turn that off. We say things in our mind like, oh, you know, it's like rolling your eyes. You go, oh boy, I've sat through this before and I know where she's going here. Wait. Probably Job and his wife have had a few spats. I mean, it's a marriage, isn't it? We don't have perfect marriages. We have reasonably good marriages. It's the best we can hope for. And wives at certain times in our lives will have just the kernel of truth that we need to hear, but we will miss it if we are not careful. If we operate from habit and in an impatient moment, we will not pay attention. We'll look like we are, but we're not. Let me add, tell her the truth, which means if it is wise and squares with what you know to be truth, if it is helpful, say that. If it is not, say that. Job said that. His response, having heard her, was, you speak as one of the foolish women speaks. Frances Anderson writes, she sees death as the only good remaining for Job. He should pray to God to be allowed to die or even curse God, an indirect way of committing suicide. Anderson adds, whatever lay behind her words, Job rejects them. But he does not call her wicked, merely foolish. That is, lacking in discernment. She thinks God has treated Job badly and it deserves a curse. Job finds nothing wrong with what has happened to him. Instead of helping, the words of his wife and of his friends cause him more pain and put him under more pressure than all the other things that have happened to him so far. Job detected in her a snag of bitterness, and he said to her, this is information I will not act on. This isn't wise. This is a foolish bit of advice. And I can't accept it. That's truth. You say, well, good night, Chuck. This is awfully basic. Get on to things that are deep. Well, I'm going to risk a statement here, though I don't have anyone in mind. I'm sure that in most marriages, there are a few lies still awash that haven't been confessed to or corrected. I find one of the most difficult things to get couples to do is say the truth. Admit when we've done wrong, rather than skirt it or rationalize around it or excuse it because of, just say it. Or if the other side is necessary, when we hear our mate say something that we know is not good, we tend not to say the hard thing, and we need to. You know, honey, I realize you've got my good at heart, but I honestly have to say I can't go there. I don't agree with that. I think that's unwise for you to suggest that. Or whatever. Time doesn't allow me to go to all the rabbit trails with this, but you get the picture. Listen well and always tell her the truth. Here's the second bit of counsel for the husbands. Teach her about God. Job did that clearly. Look at how he did it. He asked a question. Shall we indeed accept good from God and not accept adversity? What great theology. Sweetheart, you have to understand that our God is not a health and wealth God. Our God is a sovereign Lord. He is Lord over whatever occurs in our home, in our lives, like I'm going through. This is no surprise to God. For some unrevealed reason, He has permitted it. And you need to know, honey, that while we can't explain it, our God is sovereign over this as well. He taught her about God. I've not met a godly woman who has, that I ever remember saying to me, I really am not interested in what my husband has to say about spiritual things. Most of them I know will say without hesitation, I'd rather get truth from my husband than anybody I know. And husbands, we are viewed in the New Testament, a section says a wife should not go to a pastor, but should go to a husband to find the answer to her questions. I find some women have greater respect for me, of all things, than their husbands. Now, husbands, one of the joys of growing close in marriage is sharing things that God's teaching you about Himself. And think of it. Here is a man covered in sore boils, in such anguish he can hardly sleep. And yet he's teaching her some things about spiritual things that she needed to learn. I urge you men who are married to Christian ladies and you are growing together in your spiritual life, take the time to share with her some of the things the Lord's teaching you. Now, how we go about it is important, okay? Rather than, have I got some things to set you straight on? Or, there are four things you need to know. Just ask like a question. Shall we not receive good from God and not also adversity? Do it graciously. Do it gratefully. Boy, you give some guys freedom to do this, it's like, boom, they are in. Man, they got the gloves on. They are going to pound this into him if it's the last thing he does. Don't go there. Here's a third. Model verbal purity. In all this, Job did not sin with his lips. Model verbal purity. Because we live with our wives over the years as we do, and because we become very, very comfortable around them, and because we become unguarded in our words, our wives usually get the brunt of our worst words. Let's agree that we will remove a verbal impurity from our lips.
14: 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Chuck Swindoll has reminded us that a good husband listens carefully and speaks truthfully, that he takes seriously his calling to share spiritual things with his wife with gentleness, not force, and that the words he speaks to her matter deeply because she deserves his very best, not his worst. Three principles drawn straight from the life of Job. We hope you'll carry them with you today. There's much more insight coming in this message that Chuck titled, Job's Advice to Husbands and Friends. In a single day, Job lost everything, his wealth, his children, his health, and yet he found God in the ruins. 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

0: SRN News, I'm Rich Thomason in Washington. It is a race that was supposed to be a lot closer than it was. In the Michigan Democratic primary, leftist U.S. Senate candidate Abdul El Sayed led the establishment candidate, Congresswoman Haley Stevens, by a slim margin all throughout the vote count. And polls had given El Sayed a double-digit lead prior to the election. Elsewhere, Democratic Congressman Wesley Bell defeating former squad member Cori Bush, that in the Missouri primary. And backed by President Trump, Ty Masterson has won the Republican gubernatorial nomination in Kansas. The president says a deal on the Strait of Hormuz is close at hand. He says it could come as early as today or perhaps tomorrow. The Russia-Ukraine war goes on. At least 17 people killed in an overnight Russian ballistic missile attack on Kiev. Wall Street stocks opening higher this morning, and this is SRN News. Denver weather.
1: Hazy sunshine and comfortable temperatures for another day. Temperatures will creep up a little bit from where they were yesterday, but we'll stay comfortable in the 80s before we heat up again. Denver and Colorado Springs will start to see the heat return beginning Thursday and into Friday, Saturday, Sunday. Temperatures are going to be very warm and likely into the beginnings of next week. Before mid to late next week, we'll cool off again a little bit. When it comes to for chances for rain, the chances aren't very good. For today through Saturday, any thunderstorms will likely be over southern and far eastern Colorado, down into Arizona and New Mexico, with Colorado's thunderstorm activity at a minimum. Now, this will change later in the weekend, and especially into early to mid next week. Subtropical moisture comes back, and we'll get into a more active thunderstorm pattern again next week. But through the weekend, not much going on in terms of rain chances. Continue to expect smoky, hazy conditions. I'm meteorologist Don.
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4: 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It's about dealing with anger, Mom, offering humorous glimpses at Janelle's own experiences raising her kids, along with scriptural wisdom, research about anger, and what anger does to a mom's brain unless she controls it. 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Rabbi Kurt Schneider explains the unique role Israel has for not only these present times, but also for the end times. Coming up next on Discovering the Jewish Jesus here on The Morning Word.
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6: Some slow traffic northbound I-25 making your approach to C-470 starting before Castle Pines Parkway. That from an earlier accident now cleared. The rest of I-25 is accident free, although some pockets of heavier traffic. We're seeing that southbound as well between Alameda and Hamden, and westbound I-76 after US 85, a medical emergency causing slow traffic back from Highway 2. I'm Chris McLaughlin with traffic.
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0: ongoing present passion for Israel and how important their coming to faith is in the Lord's overall plan of redemption.
1: Lots of people know that the Israelites were God's chosen people in the scriptures, but what they don't really know is what that means outside of a historical context. Hello and welcome to Discovering the Jewish Jesus. I'm your host, Dustin Roberts, and today on the program, Rabbi Schneider explains the unique role Israel has for not only these present times, but also in the end times. So let's jump right in with a message that Rabbi titled, The Significance of Israel.
0: Many of us have spiritualized God's call upon Israel. We think somehow that the promises that once pertained to Israel now are simply given to the church. Some of us have been convinced through osmosis that since the Jewish people, by and large, rejected Yeshua, that somehow now the promises that God once made to them no longer belong to them, but now they're simply the inheritance of the church. I want to examine that proposition today. Myself being Jewish, the Lord even had to wake me up in terms of how important Israel is to him today. What I mean by that is this. Some years back, I really wanted to go to Israel. I was planning on going, but I didn't feel that I could afford it at the time. During this time of wanting to go to Israel, but feeling I couldn't afford it, I had an encounter with the Lord one night. And on this particular night, I found myself in a vision of the night, looking down at planet Earth from outer space, much like you would see pictures from a space shuttle or that an astronaut would take when they're out in space. You know, they get off the Earth and the Earth becomes smaller, smaller, smaller, and eventually they can look down upon the entire planet from outer space, still seeing the oceans and the bodies of water and different areas of the Earth that are more green than others. That's what I saw. I saw Earth from outer space, the entire planet. On top of the globe, on top of the Earth, in this vision of the night, beloved one, was a pillar, a round sphere that extended off the top of the Earth up into what I'm describing as heavenly places, way up into space, both physically, but also I felt a spiritual glory. This pillar, once again, is extending off the planet, up into the heavens, and on top of this sphere, on top of this sphere that extended from the earth into the heavenly realm was Israel. And I felt the glory of God. The Lord showed me in that vision of the night that Israel was connected to his heart like no other geographical place on the planet. It stunned me to realize how exalted Israel was on the earth in God's heart. The role of Israel is not just something that was, it's something that is in God's heart and in the plan of redemption. As a result of that marked experience, I immediately made plans to go to Israel for my first time, and I don't even know how many times I've been there anymore. I stopped counting. You see, Israel is not just a place that was important. It's a place that is just as important today, and you're going to see, it's going to stun you, how important Israel and the Jewish people are to God's plan that connects to you. If you're a Gentile, it has relevance for you in the future. Hear what I just said. I said, you're going to be stunned when we understand more fully the role that Israel has now and in the future and how Israel's role will affect and bless you. You see, many don't understand how God's purpose for Israel will result in blessing for the entire world. In a few moments, I'm going to begin to walk you through some scriptures. And one of the scriptures that we're going to get to, if not today on our broadcast when we pick up on this series, is that God said if the Gentile was blessed when Israel rejected the gospel, how much more will the Gentile be blessed when Israel receives the gospel? Paul said it's going to be life from the dead for you. So we're going to get to that, but I'm getting ahead of myself. And so I have a friend to illustrate my point that so many of us don't realize how important Israel is to the heart of God and to us, to the Gentile church as well. To illustrate this, I have a friend in ministry that oftentimes makes product available to the people that are in connection with his ministry. And he shared with me that when he offers products on healing, the products they sell right off the shelf, if he offers products on how to operate in the gifts of the Spirit, products go right off the shelf. But when he offers products on Israel and the importance of standing with Israel, oftentimes very, very few people respond. You see, the church oftentimes does not understand how the fulfillment of Israel's destiny will result in life from the dead for the entire planet. And my purpose in this series is to help bring us all into a greater revelation of this. And coming into a greater revelation of this, that we will stand with God's purpose for Israel in the earth, because the Lord needs the church to be a beacon that is standing with Israel. Because Jesus said, He will not return until there is a critical mass of Jewish people that are calling out, Baruch Haba, Beshem Adonai, blessed is he that comes in the name of the Lord. Church, did you hear what I just said? Yeshua will not return until there's a critical mass of Jewish people that have come to faith in him and are calling out to him to return. So before we get into many of the scriptures that I'm going to walk through with you today, I want to first of all talk about one other note. Many times, people in the church are taught that, once again, the blessing that was once on Israel has now been transferred to the church. They've spiritualized the place of Israel. Many even look down on Israel. They say that the Jewish people, because they did not believe Jesus, they no longer have a relationship with God, and all the promises that were once made to Israel now have been taken away from Israel and given to the church. Many of you know that that's called replacement theology. It's a huge error. I want you to consider something with me. Many of us know the Lord's Prayer, oftentimes called the Disciples' Prayer as well, the book of Matthew, where Jesus taught us how to pray. And he said, when you pray, pray in this way. Thy kingdom come. Thy will be done on earth as it is in heaven. Let's listen again. Jesus said, when you pray, pray in this way. Our Father who art in heaven, hallowed be thy name. Thy kingdom come. Thy will be done on earth, the physical earth, as it is in heaven. When we're speaking about the kingdom coming to earth as it is in heaven, what we're actually praying for is the theocratic governmental reign of the God of Israel through Jesus on the earth. When we say thy kingdom come, what we're actually praying for is the government of God to reign upon the planet. The prophetic writings speak much about this time when the lion will lay down with the lamb, when everyone will live in peace, where there'll be no more weapons of war, that righteousness and justice will reign on the planet, that the creator of the universe that created humankind, that created the trees, the butterflies, the plants, the bees, the giraffes, the hippos, the creator of all that we experience on this planet is going to break into the earth and the planet that he created, and he's going to take up his rightful place and reign. Right now we have mass chaos and anarchy because the Creator is not exerting His full sovereignty into the earth. But He's not going to let it go on like this forever. Soon, Yeshua will manifest into the earth, first being made visible at the Mount of Olives in Israel, and then the government of Yahweh will extend all around the planet, and the King will take His rightful place.
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0: When we pray, thy kingdom come, thy will be done on earth as it is in heaven, what we're actually praying for, beloved ones, is the reign of Yahweh God on planet earth. And the scriptures have much to say about what it's going to look like when the Creator is reigning on the planet. The scriptures tell us, number one, that at his manifestation, the place that will first be hit by it is Israel. In fact, the Bible says that the Mount of Olives will split. This is the same place that Yeshua ascended to heaven from, we read in the book of Acts, chapter 1. That the same place that Yeshua ascended to heaven from, the Mount of Olives, is going to be the place on the earth's atmosphere that's going to be first hit with his coming. And when he comes, the scripture says, the word will go forth from Zion, from Israel, and it will cover the entire planet, even as the waters cover the sea. So when we're praying the Lord's Prayer, thy kingdom come, what we're actually praying is for the governmental reign of the Lord on earth, which will be from Jerusalem. The Lord tells us that in that day that he sets up his throne on the planet, he will reign from Israel, and the Bible says, and any that are left from all the nations that stood with him will go from year to year to Israel, to Jerusalem, to worship him during the Feast of Tabernacles. So I want you to understand, this is a Jewish thing, and we want the Lord to return. I want you to understand that when he does return, you're going to experience a very, very Jewish thing. That's why he's going to set up the capital city in Israel, the New Jerusalem that we read about in the book of Revelation chapter 21. And the gates of New Jerusalem during the theocratic reign of God upon the earth, the gates of New Jerusalem, John tells us in the book of Revelation, will be inscribed with the 12 tribes of Israel. Capital city, if you're a Gentile listening to me today, Yeshua has now returned to the planet. He's reigning from Israel. He's reigning from the capital city, New Jerusalem. And the gates of this capital city will be inscribed with what? The names of the 12 tribes of Israel and the 12 Jewish apostles. So we need to get in harmony with the heart of God. Paul said God has not rejected his people. The gift and call of God upon Israel, the scripture says, is irrevocable. So you and I want to get into alignment with God's heart. Now, I am not defending every action that the nation of Israel takes. Neither am I defending the behavior of every individual Jew. Because it's not about humankind, it's about God's call. You see, the gift and call of God are irrevocable. And it's not about the deeds that we have done in righteousness, but it's about his mercy. So I am not defending every action that Israel has ever taken. Neither am I once again defending the personality traits or the behavioral patterns or the decisions that every single Jewish person has made. The Jewish people are uniquely gifted people. And sometimes their gifts and talents have been used for incredible good on the planet. At other times, perhaps, gifts and talents have been used that resulted in, some would argue, harm to people. But there's no denying that there is something very unique and powerful and special upon the Jewish people and upon the nation of Israel. And so what we're going to be doing here, beloved, in today's broadcast and in the other episodes in this series, is we're going to be looking at the scriptures in relationship to what they teach about Israel. Now, let me make this comment before I walk us through the portion of the Word of God that I want to go to today. The nation of Israel that was birthed in 1948, when the nation was born again in a day, modern Israel, looks very different than what Israel is going to look like when their God is fully reigning through it. In fact, when the nation of Israel became a state again in 1948, there was a big argument as to whether they can include the name God in the Declaration of Independence, because so many of these pioneers and these forerunners that is associated with the Zionistic movement that was responsible in large measure for the rebirth of the nation in 1948, many of these founders were atheists. And so there was a big debate as the nation was being birthed in 1948 as to whether they could even include the name God in the Declaration of Independence. And so they compromised, and they simply refer to the Lord as the Rock of Israel. And so I'm simply saying that the nation as it stands today still looks very much different than what it's going to look like at Yeshua's return. He is going to completely recreate and redefine what Israel looks like. This is why many in the ultra-Orthodox Jewish community don't even support the modern state of Israel. They say that the modern state of Israel is the result of man's effort, and it's not the result of the prophecies being fulfilled, because they say the prophecies will only be fulfilled when Messiah comes. Now, personally, I support the modern state of Israel today, but I also believe that it's going to look far different at Yeshua's return, and he's going to recreate it. It's going to look like what the prophets said it should look like. Yeshua's words in Matthew 23, verse 39. The grass withers, the flowers fade, but the word of the Lord abides forever. I want to set up the context for you. Yeshua is speaking with his disciples, and by and large, the nation has rejected him. Jesus got into further discussion about the temple. And he said to the Jewish people, he said, because you didn't recognize the time of your visitation, he said, not one stone will be left standing upon the other, referring to the grandeur of the great temple that stood there. He prophesied its destruction. And he said it was because they didn't recognize the time of their visitation. And then he further went on and he said this, for I say to you, from now on, you will not see me until you say, Baruch haba, Beshem Adonai, blessed is he that comes in the name of the Lord. In other words, Jesus is saying, I'm about to ascend to heaven. You won't be able to see me. And in fact, you're not going to see me until you're calling out for me to return. Just as John spoke about in the book of Revelation at the very end, he said, may the Spirit and the bride say come. And a key element to Yeshua's return is the Jewish remnant that has received the Messiah, Yeshua, calling out for him to return. Now, as I continue this series, we're going to be going to the book of Romans. I'm just going to speak one word here from Romans chapter 9, beginning in verse number 1. Listen what Paul said, the great Jewish apostle Shaul. He said, I'm telling the truth in Christ. I am not lying. My conscience testifies with me in the Holy Spirit that I have great sorrow and unceasing grief in my heart, for I could wish that I myself were accursed, separated from Christ for the sake of my brethren, my kinsmen according to the flesh, who are Israelites. Paul is going to go through three chapters, Romans 9, 10, and 11, talking about his burden for Israel. What we're going to find is the book of Romans is not just about how to get saved. The book of Romans reveals to us God's ongoing present passion for Israel and how important their coming to faith is in the Lord's overall plan of redemption. May God give us all a heart for his first covenant people. May we come into agreement with the scriptures. May we comfort his people, and may we stand in the place of prayer and intercession for their salvation. Father, we pray right now that you would bring to fullness the outcome of your redemption plan and that all Israel would be saved according to your word. Shalom Aleichem, peace to you. We have an interesting verse in the book of Galatians, chapter number 6, verse 6. It says this, "The one who is taught the word is to share all good things with the one who teaches him." In other words, the Lord ordained that those that are preaching the gospel and teaching his word, those ministries should be supported by the ones that are receiving. I want to thank all of you that have sown financial seed into discovering the Jewish Jesus. What you're doing is a biblical thing, and it's in alignment with God's plan. If there's those today that are being blessed by the ministry, that are being blessed by my teaching, I would simply ask you, would you open your heart? And if you feel the Lord nudging you to make a financial offering to him through discovering the Jewish Jesus to fulfill his word in Galatians 6:6, I would just encourage you, be obedient to him. You'll be blessed. This is Rabbi Schneider. I love you.
1: 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You can take that first step right now. 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And now here's Rabbi with God's sacred and special blessing. Rabbi.
0: In the Old Testament book of Numbers, we find a blessing God speaks over his children through Moses and Aaron. It carries the idea of favor and expression. Open your heart to the Spirit and the Word today and receive Father's goodness into your life with confidence. The Lord bless you and keep you. The Lord make his face shine on you and be gracious to you. The Lord lift you up with his countenance. And the Lord give you, beloved one, his peace. And now in Hebrew.

0: bless you, and shalom.
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2: 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Nice sunny day in the mid-80s today. 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
4: Couple late delays on the drive. Now we're still looking at some slower traffic northbound I-25 from Happy Canyon up to past Castle Pines Parkway from an earlier crash. And along C-470, expect some brake lights westbound as you travel towards Alameda. Center lane blocked, and that was stop and go from Morrison Road. About a 6 or 7 minute delay as you work your way there. I'm Chris McLaughlin with traffic.
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6: The servant of Jehovah, the slave of Jehovah. He is the one Israelite, the one whose work will prosper on such a level that he will be high and lifted up and greatly exalted. And in the end, literally, he will render the globe speechless.
7: Welcome to Grace to You with John MacArthur on The Word. Today, John continues his compelling look at what he called the first gospel in the Bible, written not by New Testament writers in the decades after Jesus walked the earth, but written by an Old Testament prophet some 700 years before Christ was born in Bethlehem. Stay here for this study from the book of Isaiah called The Gospel According to God. But before the lesson, we need to recognize and thank a very faithful ministry partner, and that is Ambassador Advertising Agency. These are longtime friends of John MacArthur and our staff, and if you have benefited from John's Bible teaching on Grace to You broadcasts at any time over the past 40 years, then the team at Ambassador has had a very important ministry to you. Ambassador has always been a family ministry, with Al Sanders and his wife Margaret being longtime generous friends to our ministry. Al founded Ambassador 70 years ago, and for four decades, Ambassador has supported and encouraged us in the work God has called us to. They've been our key partner, helping us find radio stations to carry our broadcast, helping us cultivate the important relationships with those stations, and providing the technology that has put literally millions of Grace to You broadcasts onto radio since the mid-1980s. They've also served our ministry in myriad other ways with excellence and graciousness and sacrificial kindness, and they've done that, again, for 40 years, starting with Al and Margaret, and then under the leadership of John and Peggy Campbell, and of course, Jim Sanders. Ambassador Advertising closed up shop just a few days ago, but its influence on Grace to You is profound and will reverberate for years to come. So on behalf of all of us at Grace to You, thank you, Ambassador, for your decades of faithful support of the Bible teaching ministry of John MacArthur. And now let's listen to John MacArthur as he continues his study from Isaiah 53, titled The Gospel According to God.
6: The prophecy in the 53rd chapter of Isaiah begins at the end of the 52nd chapter. If I had my way, I'd move that 53 back 3 verses just to encompass the whole prophecy in one.

0: It really begins in chapter 52 and verses 13 through 15. Let me read them for you. "Behold, my servant will prosper. He will be high and lifted up and greatly exalted. Just as many were astonished at you, so his appearance was marred more than any man, and his form more than the sons of men. Thus he will sprinkle or startle many nations. Kings will shut their mouths on account of him. For what had not been told them, they will see, and what they had not heard, they will understand." This speaks of Jesus Christ, 700 years before he was born. And so does chapter 53. And so does this entire section of Isaiah, with many chapters directed at the person of the Messiah, who was none other than the Lord Jesus Christ. So today I want to look at these three verses that introduce this portion under the title, "The Startling Servant." Startling servant. The language here emphasizes that everything about the Messiah is astonishing. It begins with the word "behold," verse 13. And then in verse 14, the word "astonished" appears. And then in verse 15, the word, which in some Bibles is "sprinkle," would be better translated "startle." I'll explain that in a moment. And then you have "speechless kings and nations." The language "behold," "astonishing," "startle," "speechless," all indicates that this is a startling, shocking, stunning picture of the career of the Messiah King. We'll just break it down simply. The first, verse 13, is the astonishing revelation. The astonishing revelation. "Behold, my servant will prosper. He will be high and lifted up and greatly exalted." Behold, the Hebrew hinach, full attention. Give me your full attention. The Messiah is introduced for the fourth time in this prophecy of Isaiah as the servant of Jehovah. My servant, my ebed, meaning slave. A word referring to one who did hard work in obedience to his master, who had no will of his own, but only that of his master, and lived to please his master. God identifies the Messiah as his slave, his obedient, submissive slave. The servant of Jehovah, the slave of Jehovah. That is a messianic title, the one who comes to do the will of Jehovah. He is the one Israelite, the one whose work will prosper on such a level that he will be high and lifted up and greatly exalted. And in the end, literally, he will render the globe speechless. God had been disappointed in the nation of Israel. Here is the one true servant of Jehovah, the one true Israelite, who will effect the redemption of his people from their sins and then from their circumstances and their suffering and their enemies. Look at him. Look at my servant. The one whose food is to do the will of him who sent him and finish his work. The one who said, "I always do the things that are pleasing to my Father." My servant, he says, will prosper. This is the revelation. He will prosper. It's not a well-intended life gone bad. Jesus didn't die as some kind of a martyr to a noble cause that he failed to be able to pull off. My servant will prosper. The Hebrew actually is literally to act intelligently, to act wisely. And in the Hebrew language, that always means that it's measured by success. It's not like the Greek language has all kinds of nuances, but when you say someone acts wisely in Hebrew, what you mean is they're successful. That is why that same verb that is here translated "will prosper," appearing in Joshua 1:8, is translated this way: "You will make your way successful." Success is the result of hard work and wise strategy. He will act intelligently. He will act wisely. He will be successful. He will accomplish my work. He will prosper. And by the way, the verb actually has the idea of increasingly so. And this verb is never applied to success that someone fell into. It is never applied to any success without effort or any success that is not obtained by wisdom and careful action. He will not fail. That's what the prophet said, to accomplish the will of God. He will do what I set him to do. The evidence of his success, in the same verse, he will be high and lifted up and greatly exalted. That's a series that is not redundant. I know you read it and you say, high, lifted up, greatly exalted, sounds redundant. It isn't. It's high, higher, highest. God is going to make him high, then higher, and then highest. High, I believe, looks at his resurrection. Higher looks at his ascension. And highest looks at his coronation. He is going to be so successful that God is going to raise him from the dead. God is going to take him into glory, and God is going to sit him at his right hand. Philippians 2, 9 to 11. God is going to give him a name above every name, the name Lord, and at that name every knee will bow. God is going to make him the ruler over everything in the universe. He's going to be the king of the universe as well as the head of the church. The astonishing revelation of the servant of Jehovah is this. He will come. He will succeed. He will accomplish the purpose of God by his great effort. And God will validate that by raising him from the dead, taking him into glory, and seating him on his throne. That is an astonishing appearance of the Messiah. It is followed by an astonishing humiliation. Those great words in verse 13 then immediately fade away in the language of 14. Just as many were astonished at you, so his appearance was marred more than any man, and his form more than the sons of men. This seems bizarre to us, because the next verse talks about how the nations and the kings are silenced by his glory. What is going on here? His career will be successful. He will be lifted up, ascended, and crowned in glory. But the promised success of the servant of Jehovah in delivering his people includes an astonishing humiliation. Verse 14, just as many were astonished at you, so his appearance was more than any man, and his form more than the sons of men. Many are going to be astonished at him, but not because of his exaltation. Many. They're going to be astonished because of his humiliation. Many? Yeah, many. The people of Israel, basically. They're the only ones that saw his humiliation. The word astonished, we might want to talk about for just a moment. Again, the Hebrew language gets so much from the context. The word can be translated to be desolate, to be waste, to be thrown into a numbed condition, to be petrified, to be paralyzed. It basically has the idea of you're so shocked that you lose control. That this is going to happen to the Messiah is so shocking, it's almost paralyzing. And what is the shock? That when Messiah comes, his appearance was marred more than any man, and his form more than the sons of men. What could that be about? Some thought that the Messiah would be ugly, that he would be repulsive when he walked on earth, that he would be deformed in some way. That's not what this is saying. The truth is, the Messiah was God in human flesh. He was the sinless ideal of human creation. Therefore, he was beautiful in every feature. He was the manliest man, the most strikingly handsome man who ever lived. But that's not the point. This looks at his crucifixion. and what led up to it, where he was so disfigured, so mutilated, so distorted as to be beyond looking even human. We all know what happened to Jesus. This couldn't be their Messiah. This pictures the shock of the common people who looked at his humiliation. He was a repulsive object to them, nowhere near what they wanted in their Messiah King, not even close. His degradation is the deepest possible, the most profound, the most horrible, but so will his exaltation be. There were many who saw that, many in Israel. But his exaltation, everyone will see. We go from an astonishing revelation to an astonishing humiliation or mutilation, and then finally an astonishing exaltation. Look at verse 15. This is important. Thus he will sprinkle many nations. Kings will shut their mouths on account of him. For what had not been told them, they will see, and what they had not heard, they will understand. This speaks of his exaltation. The scene changes with another jolting shock. It was common, local Jews living in Israel who were astonished at his disfigurement in death. Now, all of a sudden, the astonishment belongs to nations and kings who literally are mute, who are speechless when they see him. When they see him. You'll notice in your Bible it may say sprinkle there. That's possible. And again, in dealing with the Hebrew language, we have to kind of decide whether we're going to go one way or another in words that could mean a couple of things. Could mean something literal or something metaphoric. In this case, sprinkle is a fair translation of the verb. It literally means to spurt, something that spurts up. And some translators have used sprinkle, and they've said, well, this means that in his death and humiliation and mutilation, he will provide cleansing for the nations. He will cleanse many nations. That all of a sudden now he's gone from being a sacrifice to being a priest. It's better to translate it, and this is becoming, I think, a more standard way with the word startle. Startle. Why startle? Well, because it fits the parallel. Thus they were astonished at the marring of the man, and thus they will be astonished at his exaltation. Because of the parallel, the effect he produces by his exaltation needs to be parallel to the effect produced by his humiliation. The effect produced by his humiliation was astonishment or startling, and so the effect produced by his exaltation is startling as well. You say, well, that's fine context-wise, but what about the words? Sprinkle and startle seem like two different words. Not really. Yasa, the verb, can mean to spurt, but it can mean metaphorically to leap up, and there's evidence it can mean to leap up by excessive emotion. It can mean to startle metaphorically. And by the way, nations can't be cleansed anyway. Individuals can, but the whole world can be startled and will be startled by the return of Christ. The day will come when the nations of the world will tremble with astonishment when he comes. They will be electrified. The sun will go out, the Bible says. The moon will go out. The stars will go out. And the sign of the Son of Man in blazing glory will appear in heaven. Matthew 24:25. He will come in that blazing glory. Daniel also talks about that. We learn as well in the book of Revelation, people will cry for the rocks and the mountains to fall on them to hide them from the face of his coming. Every eye shall see him. Every eye shall see him. And why does it pick on the nations and the rulers? Because when he comes to establish his kingdom, he will literally take over the world. He will replace rulers. Why are the nations in an uproar, Psalm 2? Why are the people devising a vain thing? The kings of the earth take their stand. The rulers take counsel together against the Lord, against his anointed, saying, let us tear their fetters apart and cast away their cords from us. But he who sits in the heavens laughs. The Lord scoffs at them. He will speak to them in his anger and terrify them in his fury, saying, I have installed my king upon Zion, my holy mountain. When God installs his king in the world as king of the world, the nations will all see it. That is glorious exaltation. They're stunned at his crucifixion, the ones who saw it. The whole world will be stunned when he returns and appears in glory. The drama that will occur as the sky goes black and as Christ appears in glory will not be lost on anyone. Kings will therefore shut their mouths on account of him. Those who always have a right to speak will be speechless. The involuntary effect of shock and amazement, extreme astonishment, intense emotion will render them silent. The world will be mute as he comes. Why? For what they hadn't been told, they will see. What they hadn't heard, they will understand. The world hasn't been told about the glorious return of Christ, but when he comes, they will all see it. They will all understand it. And they will be in stunned silence. They'll have their complete theological education about the second coming in a moment. So our Lord's inhuman disfigurement astonished the first century Jews who saw him. His exaltation will astonish the globe. The whole world will see him. Now, between his humiliation, which included his death, and his exaltation, something had to happen. What was it? Resurrection. Resurrection. There has to be a resurrection. And that's exactly what is not only implied, but stated in verse 13. He will be high, resurrection. Lifted up, ascension. Greatly exalted, coronation. Psalm 16, the psalmist says, he will not allow his Holy One, God will not allow his Holy One, the Messiah, to see corruption. His soul will not languish, his body will not languish in the grave. He will see the path of life. Psalm 16 promises the resurrection of the Messiah. Peter preached on that psalm on the day of Pentecost in that great sermon on the resurrection of Christ. So the resurrection is here. It's here in verse 13, but more than that, it's the most obvious missing part of the text, because you can't have death and exaltation unless you have resurrection. By the way, the Apostle Paul quoted verse 15, the end of it, what they had not been told they will see, and what they had not heard they will understand. He quoted that, showing that the verse embraces not only the final exaltation and reign of Christ, but the preaching of the gospel that leads up to that. The world will be shocked when it happens because they will not expect it. They haven't been told. They haven't understood it. But all through history, even now, people are being told. People are coming to understand it. So Paul extends this, which has its ultimate fulfillment in the return of Christ and the shock of the nations, back to the period of the preaching of the gospel, where we are telling people what they've never before seen, what they've never before understood about the glory of Christ. So we find even here the career of the Messiah will succeed. He will accomplish the work of God and therefore be raised, taken to heaven, and crowned. Join me in prayer. Father, we thank you for the consistency of Scripture and its power. Thank you that it lives and breathes. It is alive and powerful. It does a mighty work in our souls of encouragement, pouring the truth in. For those who don't know it, that they might know it. For those who know it, that they might even love it more and proclaim it more faithfully. We rejoice in the gift of eternal life given through the resurrection of our Savior, and we thank you in his wonderful name.
1: 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And to keep up to date on the latest news from Grace to You, follow us on X, Instagram, Facebook, and YouTube. Now for the entire Grace to You staff, I'm Phil Johnson. Watch Grace to You television this Sunday on DirecTV Channel 378, and then be back tomorrow as John MacArthur continues his look at an Old Testament text with crucial details about your salvation in Christ that you can't afford to miss. It's another 30 minutes of unleashing God's truth, one verse at a time, on Grace to You.
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5: This is an SRN News special report. A leftist wins in Michigan. I'm Rich Thomason. Correspondent Bernie Bennett tells us that Abdul El-Sayed has won Michigan's Democratic U.S. Senate primary.
6: El-Sayed will face Republican Mike Rogers, who ran and opposed in the Republican primary, in a November matchup. El-Sayed, a former health official, campaigned on Medicare for All, halting military aid to Israel, and campaign finance reform. He has support from progressive leaders, including Senator Bernie Sanders and Congresswoman Alexandria Ocasio-Cortez.
5: It was a much slimmer margin of victory for El-Sayed than pollsters, pundits, and many in the media had expected. He defeated Stevens, the establishment-backed candidate, by just 1 point. It was predicted that he would win by double digits. El-Sayed's campaign says Stevens has called to concede the race. In a statement, Stevens says that she will back El-Sayed's candidacy. This has been an SRN News special report. I'm Rich.
7: Good morning. We've got a nice sunny day in the mid-80s today. How should a leader deal with drinking, with social justice, or with personal integrity? King Solomon had much to say about these issues, and David Jeremiah speaks about them coming up on Turning Point next here on The Morning Word.
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9: All right, not too bad on the drive. A good wrap-up for us. Got some slow spots here and there. I-25 South coming into downtown at 38th. There's some activity to the shoulder with some slowing as you're coming in through Spear. Also, a little bit of traffic up out of the Tech Center. 225 coming south in from Parker. And 270 is actually jamming a little bit both directions, but west up through Vasquez. We're seeing some slow and go through that particular stretch. With traffic, I'm Jonathan Steele.
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11: And here we go again from the book of Proverbs. We're talking about wisdom, and wisdom deals with practical things. We're not high in the sky by and by. We're here today on the subjects that we face. And one of the subjects that you heard introduced today was the subject of drinking. What does a leader do with alcohol? Interesting subject, especially in this day in which we live. We'll talk about that in just a moment as we open our Bibles to the book of Proverbs. If you have been listening the last two or three days, you know that we have chosen as our resource for the month of August a redemptive history and a prophetic destiny of the nation of Israel. Why does Israel matter so much to God, and why should it matter to you? Well, in this book, we'll bring clarity to one of the most debated subjects in Scripture, what biblical insight and pastoral wisdom has to say about Israel. I want you to have this book because I think this is really an important issue. If we are not careful, we are going to be on the wrong side of Israel as a nation, and you see it happening if you're not careful. Anti-Semitism is on the rise in our nation in a way none of us could have imagined. Let's be clear as Christians about what the Bible says and how we should stand for this nation that God brought into existence. I was 7 years old when this nation became a nation, and I've lived throughout the entire time of Israel's current nationhood, and I want you to know what I've learned from the Bible about this subject. Ask for your copy of God's Heart for Israel when you send your gift to Turning Point today. Here's today's edition of Turning Point from the Word of God. Open your heart to receive it. Let's begin.
12: I want to tell you about some guidelines from the book of Proverbs that we need to be aware of, because this book is so filled with truth and it touches us in every part of our life. If we ignore the truth in this book, we will be diminished in our effectiveness and we will be sorry when we look back on our life. The book of Proverbs differs from any other book in the Bible. It's not history, it's not poetry, it's not rhapsody. It's not prophecy, it's not law, it's not ritual, it's not story, it's not dogma. It is classified among the wisdom literature of the Old Testament, but it's even very different from all of the rest of the wisdom literature. For a proverb is a pithy saying that usually is unconnected from anything else in the passage where it is found. The proverbs were designed primarily for the young, and they fall into the pattern of the teaching process where they used repetition to drive home truths so that people would remember them. I suppose you could think of some of the proverbs that we have in our culture today, like a stitch in time saves nine, or loose lips sink ships. I heard that one not long ago. We're going to look at some of the proverbs for the powerful. Proverbs for those in authority and those in government. This is a viewpoint you will never hear anyplace else except right here. That God has something to say about how we govern and how we follow government and what kind of people should be in government. Solomon's day was not much different than ours. His advice for kings is good advice for all those who seek to occupy any place of responsibility in the government. Now, there are three sections that we're going to look at in the Proverbs that have to do with those who govern. First of all, we're going to talk about the proper conduct of rulers and authorities. And then we're going to talk about what our response to rulers and authorities ought to be. And then we're going to talk about this from God's perspective as we look at the whole landscape together. So let's begin with the proper conduct of rulers and authorities. And you'll be interested in some of the things that Solomon writes about when he talks about rulers and authorities. Let's just start off with one of the most controversial, rulers and wine. Proverbs 31, 4 and 5 says this, "It is not for kings, O Lemuel, it is not for kings to drink wine, nor for princes intoxicating drink, lest they drink and forget the law and pervert the justice of all the afflicted." Proverbs 21 adds, "Wine is a mocker, strong drink is a brawler, and whosoever is led astray by it is not wise." And here's a very graphic passage in the book of Proverbs, chapter 23, beginning at verse 29. "Who has woe, and who has sorrow? Who has contentions? Who has complaints? Who has wounds without cause? Who has redness of eyes? Those who linger long at the wine, those who go in search of mixed wine." And if you read the rest of that chapter, you'll discover that those who are given to this excess find the following things popping up in their lives: poverty, misery, immorality, and instability. All of those things, the Proverbs say, are the result of drunkenness. These words take away the glamour of loose living. They remind us that a ruler has better things to do than to anesthetize himself. The Japanese have a proverb that goes like this: first a man takes a drink, then a drink takes a drink, and then the drink takes the man. So often that's what happens, not just in the political realm. But I have read that the ratio of drinking and alcoholism inside the Beltway is more than twice the average of the United States. The number of cocktail parties and the number of opportunities for drunkenness are multiplied in the fast-paced life of the political world. And the Bible simply says that a man who leads should not be a man given to strong drink. He should be a person of sobriety, a sober person. There's a story in the book of Daniel about a man by the name of Belshazzar, who was the grandson of Nebuchadnezzar. And what we read in this chapter in the book of Daniel sounds like it could be a modern day report. It's found in the fifth chapter of Daniel, verses 1 and 2, and then verses 4 through 6. And follow along as I read. "Belshazzar the king made a great feast for 1,000 of his lords, and he drank wine in the presence of 1,000. While he tasted the wine, Belshazzar gave the command to bring the gold and the silver vessels which his father Nebuchadnezzar had taken from the temple which had been in Jerusalem, that the king and his lords, his wives and his concubines might drink from them. And they drank the wine," verse 4, "and praised the gods of gold and silver, bronze and iron, wood and stone. And in the same hour the fingers of a man's hand appeared and wrote opposite the lampstand on the plaster of the wall of the king's palace. And the king saw the part of the hand that wrote." Listen to what happened to him. "And the king's countenance changed, and his thoughts troubled him, so that the joints of his hips were loosened and his knees knocked together against each other." Even in his drunkenness, he knew something miraculous was going on when the hand wrote on the wall. We haven't time to tell that whole story, but you know that what that hand was writing was that this was the end of his kingdom. He had taken the holy vessels that had been brought from the temple, and he had used them desecratingly in a drunken party honoring the pagan gods. And so we should not be surprised to look down in our Bibles in the fifth chapter of the book of Daniel and in verses 30 and 31 and read that very night Belshazzar, king of the Chaldeans, was slain, and Darius the Mede received the kingdom, being about 62 years old. Now, I'm not saying that everyone who gets drunk ends up like Belshazzar, but here's an illustration from the Old Testament of the abuse of wine in the public place to the ruin and destruction of a political leader. I have no statistics nor no personal stories to tell you. I'm just telling you what the Bible says, that that has no place in the life of someone you trust with the leadership of great responsibility. And while we're being controversial, I have to be very careful here. Let me talk with you for a moment about rulers and women. It says in chapter 31 of Proverbs and verse 3, Do not give your strength to women, nor your ways to that which destroys kings. We have read all of the stories in these past years about the philandering of some of our presidents. We've had to watch the degrading of the office of the president because of that. Solomon was right when he said that such a lifestyle destroys a king. When we look to the Bible and we see King David violating his principles of purity in the relationship that he had with Bathsheba, what we don't often see is the chaos that this caused the nation later on in his life. David paid fourfold for his sin, and in the closing days of David's reign, when he should have been enjoying the prosperity that his wisdom had provided, he was fighting off the domestic battles of his own home because of what had happened to him in his relationship with Bathsheba. And his son Solomon, the human writer of many of the Proverbs, demonstrated this sinful human weakness in his life. The Bible tells us in 1 Kings chapter 11, verse 1, verses 3 and 4, that he loved many foreign women, as well as the daughter of Pharaoh, women of the Moabites and the Ammonites and the Edomites and the Sidonians and the Hittites. And he had 700 wives and 300 concubines. And his wives turned away his heart. For it was so when Solomon was old that his wives turned his heart after other gods, and his heart was not loyal to the Lord his God, as was the heart of his father David. I can only say, I say it carefully, that while some will argue that leaders do not have any responsibility to set the moral tone of the nation or of a city, that this runs cross current with the scripture. Leadership is nothing more than who we are and then what we do. I have discussions sometimes with my physicians where I go over this issue, and some of them say it doesn't matter how you live as long as you can govern in a good way. But we know better, don't we? Morality is important. And when we look to find people to represent us in the government process, one of the things we need to know a little bit about is what kind of people are they? Do they represent us well? And will they be good role models for our children as they're growing up, looking to leadership themselves? Those are the two most controversial, probably, so you can all kind of take a deep breath now and we'll go on with the rest of this message. Let me talk with you for a moment about rulers and wise counsel. Proverbs 15:22 says this: without counsel, plans go awry, but in the multitude of counselors, they are established. Proverbs 11:14 adds, where there is no counsel, the people fall, but in the multitude of counselors, there is safety. Proverbs 24:6 says, for by wise counsel, you will wage your own war, and in a multitude of counselors, there is safety. And Proverbs 20:18 says, plans are established by counsel, by wise counsel, wage war. We need leaders who will not act unilaterally, but will get all the counsel they can get and act wisely. How important it is when deciding upon a leader to know what kind of people he gathers around himself, what kind of people he entrusts to be his counselors. Because through counsel, leadership is guaranteed. But when there is no counsel, we have only the wisdom of one person. And how many of you already know, as wise as you are, that sometimes you make wrong decisions? The safety comes in the multiplication of counselors who understand the truth. Let's talk for a minute about rulers and the weak and the poor. This is a very interesting proverb. Proverbs 28:15 says, as a roaring lion and a raging bear, so is a wicked ruler over the poor people. And 29:14 says, the king who judges the poor with truth, his throne will be established forever. I think we ought to ask some questions about our leaders. How do they deal with the poor? How do they care for those who are not as fortunate as we may be? That's a good little checkpoint according to the book of Proverbs. How does the king deal with those who are poor? Let's talk about rulers and wickedness. This also comes from the book of Proverbs, chapter 11, verses 10 and 11. When it goes well with the righteous, the city rejoices, and when the wicked perish, there is jubilation. By the blessing of the upright, the city is exalted, but it is overthrown by the mouth of the wicked. Proverbs 20 and verse 8 says, a king who sits on the throne of judgment scatters all evil with his eyes. Get that picture clearly. That a righteous king can scatter evil by his very presence, by his persona, by his very eyes can he scatter evil. There is no more powerful tool in the hand of Almighty God than a righteous man who is doing the right thing. The Bible says that a ruler who is righteous can have an impact on his culture. Proverbs 25 verse 5 says, take away the wicked from before the king, and his throne will be established in righteousness. Let's talk for a moment about rulers and integrity. Now we're getting back into the controversial again. 17:7 says it this way, excellent speech is not becoming to a fool, much less lying lips to a prince. 29:4 says, the king establishes the land by justice, but he who receives bribes overthrows it. 29:12 says, if a ruler pays attention to lies, all of his servants become wicked. If ever there was a need for credibility and integrity in government, it's today. Thomas Jefferson once said, the whole art of government consists in being honest. And it's sad to say that this has been so violated over the years that honesty and political involvement almost seem like antonyms, almost seem like opposite, almost seems like to talk about somebody who is in the political realm and is honest is hard to understand and hard to explain. I'm happy to say that there are many in our own government who deal with issues honestly, but it is one of the most important ingredients for a leader. In the world of business, in the world of government, and in the world of sports, whatever world you're looking at, if you can find somebody who is honest, I've told people, if you can start with the truth, you've got some place to go. But if you can't start with the truth, you've got no place to go. So honesty and integrity is very important. When we look at our culture today, it's so interesting because we even have words that defy this. Who can put a spin on what happened? Who can embellish it to such a degree that it's favorable to the person they represent? Why not let us just let it be? Let your yea be yea and your nay be nay. Why do we have to spin it? And you know, it's not just in the political realm. Pastors and preachers and evangelists have been known to exaggerate sometimes when they talk about statistics. We have to be real careful we don't do that. I remember hearing about two pastors who were talking to one another, and they were trying to explain this, and one guy said, if I lie about my statistics, and you know that I'm lying about my statistics, and I know that you know that I'm lying about my statistics, isn't that like telling the truth? No. I don't think so. I don't think so. Honesty is discarded in our present age, isn't it? Pushed away like it was unimportant. People lie about the age of their children in order to get them by on half fare. High schools and colleges have to set up special programs to deal with the cheating factor. We have government by deceit, business by fraud, education by deception. And we're learning that a person who will lie in one instance cannot be trusted in another. There is never an excuse for deception. Honesty is always the best way. And for a Christian leader, for someone in government, honesty is not only the best policy, it's the only policy. So those are just a few little things from the book of Proverbs for us to look at when we think about, now who do I want representing me in the government? But this is not a one-edged sword, this is a double-edged sword, because the Proverbs also tell us how we're to respond. Not just how the rulers are to respond, we talk about that, but what are we to do? How are we to act? Let's talk about when we deal with authorities, what should our response be? And first of all, we should be truthful. It says in Proverbs 16:13 that righteous lips are the delight of the king, and they love him who speaks what is right. Now you probably wonder, how do I ever speak to the king? How do I ever speak to the government? You speak with your taxes, don't you? You speak with how you deal honestly with the things that have been entrusted to you. Ray Stedman, who is now with the Lord but was a wonderful pastor here on the West Coast for many years, confessed that he often struggled with the issue of taxes. He said, you have a right, of course, as everyone else does, to protest injustice and to correct abuse, but don't be forever grumbling about the taxes you have to pay. I've had to learn some lessons on this myself. He said, the first time I had to pay income tax was when he was first starting in the ministry, and he said his income was so low for such a long time he didn't have to pay any taxes. But gradually it caught up and he had to pay. And he said, I remember how I resented it. In fact, when I sent my tax form in, I addressed it to the Infernal Revenue Service. He said, they never answered, but they cashed my check. The next year I addressed it to the Eternal Revenue Service. But he said, I've repented from all those sins, and now I hope to pay my taxes cheerfully. The United States government has what they call a conscience fund for people who want to pay their debts to the government and remain anonymous. Some city governments have a similar fund. And I read recently about a city that had investigated some tax frauds and announced that several citizens were going to be indicted. They did not release the names of the citizens, but that week a number of people visited the city hall to straighten out their taxes, and more than half of them were not on the indictment list. So just a little bit of conscience and things get straightened out. We're to be truthful. As citizens, we're to be respectful. I need to talk about this for just a moment because I think sometimes as Christians, we violate this. We violate it because we're not in favor of the people who are over us in government. Please remember that these words were not written. They do not always apply to peaceful government. We're to be respectful of our rulers because of the office. 24, 21, and 22 says, my son, fear the Lord and the king. Do not associate with those given to change, for their calamity will rise suddenly, and who knows the ruin these two can bring. 16:15 says, in the light of the king's face is life, and his favor like a cloud of the latter rain. Justin Martyr lived in a time of great persecution, between 100 and 165. And the government was very corrupt. And one time he wrote in an open letter to those in authority over him these words, an open letter to the government. Listen to what he said. Everywhere we, more readily than all men, endeavor to pay to those appointed by you the taxes, both ordinary and extraordinary, as we have been taught by Jesus. We worship only God, but in other things we will gladly serve you, acknowledging you as kings and rulers of men, and praying that with your kingly power you may be found to possess also sound judgment. An open letter to the government. That ought to be the spirit of every Christian. Rather than railing, and we go through our list of jokes and all the things that we do to ridicule those who are in authority, we ought to find the common ground where we can obey in absolute submission and respect and declare our allegiance and our loyalty to the government, because Christians have throughout history been known to be the best citizens in any culture. We're to be patient, says the Word of God. 25:15 says, by long forbearance a ruler is persuaded, and a gentle tongue breaks a bone. Sometimes we try to get things changed. I'll tell you what, when you're trying to get things changed or when you're trying to get things approved, you got to have patience. That's one of the great virtues of a Christian, to be patient. It doesn't happen overnight. You've got to wait. You've got to be patient and gently deal with the issues that come. The Bible says that when you're dealing with the government, patience is a very important virtue.
11: Yeah. And I'll tell you one thing, you will learn it if you haven't already. One of the first things I learned when I moved to California was patience. I never stood in so many lines in my life growing up in the little village of Cedarville, Ohio. But in San Diego, you stand in line to get into restaurants, to eat in restaurants, to pay your bill in a restaurant. It's all very interesting. And patience is a quality that the Bible speaks about a lot, and it's very important for us, as we've learned today. We will continue our discussion tomorrow on powering up the wise, and I want you to be with us as we conclude this discussion from the book of Proverbs. Men and women, when you study Proverbs, you study it with a pencil and a pad, and you write down the scriptures that speak about the same things, and you collect the Proverbs together. That's what we've done in this series, and we want you to be a part of it going forward in the month of August. Hey, have a great day, and I'll see you next time right here on this good station for the next edition of Turning Point.
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14: Easy sunshine, warm temperatures, but comfortably warm in the 80s. Lows tonight, mid to upper 50s. Southeast breezes, 5 to 15, gusts of 20 miles an hour. Hazy sunshine, warming back into the 90s Thursday. Hot, middle to upper 90s for Friday, Saturday, and Sunday. Chances of showers and thunderstorms will be low until later in the weekend, Sunday into Monday, when some late-day thunderstorms return. I'm meteorologist Don Day.
10: Current temperature,
15: 55 degrees.
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17: He said of himself, "I am science." During the COVID-19 pandemic, Dr. Anthony Fauci, the government's disease expert, became the face of efforts to fight the virus. But thanks to Senator Rand Paul, the Kentucky Republican, we're able to look into the mind of Dr. Fauci and his super egotism. Senator Paul has released the diary Fauci kept during the pandemic. It reveals a self-focused man who claimed he was an international celebrity and bragged about the celebrities like Barbara Streisand he had met. It reveals his closeness to President Biden, who pardoned him before leaving office, begging the question, if Dr. Fauci did not do anything wrong, why did he get a pardon? A pardon from what? Biden made it clear he wanted to protect Dr. Fauci from incoming President Donald Trump. Fauci faces his nemesis, Senator Paul, today at a Senate hearing. The diary reveals numerous contradictions about his claims, masks, and his role in shutdowns, from schools to churches. Fauci's salary was more than the president. He loved the limelight. Senator Paul will grill him about what he said in public and what he wrote in his diary. I'm Cal Thomas.
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11: With SRN News, I'm John Scott. The winner of Michigan's Democratic nomination for the U.S. Senate is Abdul El Sayed. He defeated U.S. Representative Haley Stevens and will face Republican Mike Rogers in a November matchup. El Sayed had support from progressive leaders, including Senator Bernie Sanders and U.S. Representative Alexandria Ocasio-Cortez. El Sayed campaigning on Medicare for All and halting military aid to Israel. The latest from the Mideast, a draft agreed to by Iranian and Omani negotiators awaits final approval from Iran's supreme leader. Speaking with reporters Tuesday night, President Trump was asked if
0: There will be an announcement about reopening the Strait of Hormuz today.
1: Could happen. Tomorrow or the next day. A lot of progress has been made.
3: What?
1: And they called me and they said, please, let's talk. They want to talk.
0: This is SRN News.
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4: Welcome back to Secula. We do have a few lines still open at 1-800-684-3110 if you want to call in and get your voice heard on the air. We're talking a little bit about the elections that were held last night. We are also talking about Gavin Newsom's post today on X saying Congress is dead in response to a out-of-context video clip from Senator Corn. Also, at the same time, Vice President Vance, you've heard recently, we've kind of had our issues with some of the things Vice President Vance has had to say, but there's some things that he's out there doing that we obviously agree with, and one of those is taking out fraud. So when you have the same time, these kind of fraudulent moments, creating these political statements when you're trying to bolster yourself up for a midterm slash running for president very soon, we do actually have some important work to do, and that is stopping fraud from a lot of these governors throughout the country, Will.
5: That's right. Now, this is kind of a good juxtaposition. This morning, J.D. Vance, the vice president, had a meeting with 20 members of Congress, both from the House and the Senate, about tackling fraud and how the legislative process needs to step in here. And this is an important moment because at the same time that people like Gavin Newsom are calling out and saying Congress is dead, MAGA has a king, there is actual real work being done and real work that needs to happen to ensure that fraud is rooted out in this country. The vice president announced that they had found conservatively around $230 billion in fraud that they've uncovered with a B. And then they've also stopped payment on around $56 billion in fraudulent spending that hadn't gone out yet, that they uncovered, was earmarked, and that they were able to stop it from going out. This is unbelievable, the amount of fraud they're uncovering. And so when you look at this, maybe people like Gavin Newsom should spend less time campaigning for 2028 and spend more time governing in their own state to figure out how to stop this, because we know that California is one of the big problems. It is heavily focused in blue states, but we've seen it in places like Ohio as well, where the governor has worked with the administration to root out a lot of this Medicare and Medicaid fraud that we're seeing. This is a time where the White House is working with Congress saying, look, we are uncovering this, but this got out of control. If you don't start to put in safeguards to, one, ensure this won't happen again, but also, he also threw a little bit of shade at what happened in Michigan last night and said, if in 3 years we have a President El-Sayed that wants to undo all of this, then we want to make sure there are stops that are in place that will stop this. Nice to actually hear from the vice president on that.
4: Yeah, okay.
5: This is bite five. What he said this morning, making that little reference.
4: J.D. Vance.
6: As much as we've done and as much as we've had great successes, and this brings me to my final point before I kick it over to Andrew, this effort will fundamentally always have a limitation unless our colleagues in the House and the Senate are working with us. We don't want the next administration, whoever, you know, God forbid, you're going to have President El-Sayed in 3 years. We don't want him to undo all the incredible work that we've been doing when we've been taking out the fraudsters and saving the American people money. And in order to make this really work, We need our colleagues in Congress to really codify some of this stuff to make sure that it becomes law.
4: So, of course, taking it to the next step here, saying now we got to proceed forward. I know a lot of you have had big concerns about whether fraud was actually not just being addressed, but that people were being held accountable. Again, it's a long process. It's a slog process. It's also something, Will, that I think people need to look at, too, and should be concerned with the midterms coming up.
5: Right.
4: That things can get taken care of. You know, there is that talk of, does President Trump actually have 2 more years? Or could he actually only have 2 more months?
5: Well, in reality, when you look at what's happening, and especially with a lot of these DSA candidates, these are candidates that don't even want the role of Congress or the executive branch to exist in its current framework.
4: Yeah, I mean, they have called specifically for, and again, this isn't, what I want to make sure is clear is that this isn't our, like, hyperbole. They've called for an end to these institutions that have been around for since the founding of the country. And now you have a moment here where they're starting to really roll, where you're getting a lot of feedback. I mean, President Trump put out great news for the Republican Party. I'll say it, a communist loser who hates Jews and Israel is the projected winner in the race with the socialists. He said, as usual, the polls were way off. And of course, goes on in his President Trump kind of way. But at least admitting, look, here we are. This is the real present day of America.
5: Well, and that's what we were even talking about yesterday, how the party was at a crossroads in a state like Michigan, where it was someone who was going very far left versus someone who was an establishment candidate. I wouldn't even say a moderate, because I don't think that exists anymore. But it was an establishment candidate was not able to win. One, the polls were drastically wrong. We'll talk a little bit more about it in the next segment. But this is at a time where think about what even that bite did show, what J.D. Vance was calling out, saying, hey, we have to work together, Congress, this is going to continue to run rampant and people can undo this. When you look at what Governor Newsom said, saying Congress is dead, then why did J.D. Vance invite them to the White House to try to work on a real common sense solution to fighting fraud when $230 billion has been uncovered? It was one of our producers said, remember when we couldn't afford a $5 billion border wall in the first term? And yet there was $230 billion in fraudulent spending. That even in this op-ed that was published by the vice president in the Washington Post about fighting fraud and asking Congress to step up, there's a story out of Minneapolis where a disabled American needed 24-hour care, and they sought from a Medicaid program that was administered by the state that care to be paid for. That individual received nothing. A fraudster had been taking and billing for that over $1 million in services that they never provided to the individual. That individual was found deceased in their home because someone was stealing through the loose, lax rules that the state had. And that's a horrific story. That's only 1 million of the $230 billion of fraud that they uncovered. And fortunately, even $56 billion had been stopped from further wasted money. They found the fraud and stopped the payments. But this is the reality. When you have someone like Gavin Newsom, whose state is one of the worst offenders at this type of fraud, of letting it happen and run rampant and only getting involved when they're called out by the Department of Justice and the U.S. attorneys in their state, when he's saying Congress is dead, when he's saying that if you don't vote for us in November, democracy in America is over, and saying Republicans killed the Constitution, first of all, if that were all true, if he didn't take the bite out of context, if it were all true, then this request from the vice president to Congress would be unnecessary, and everyone knows that. But in reality, it is the people that are getting elected that want to dismantle the checks and balances. They're the ones that are trying to kill the Constitution, and they're actually saying it out loud.
4: I mean, let's be honest. Do I think that President Trump does have quite a bit of control over where the Republican Party stands right now? Yeah, I do. I mean, I think he has become that sort of character. But now you are seeing kingmakers come out of the left. You are seeing the mayor of New York City. You are seeing how that big influence has made its way now to other states and will continue to make its way throughout the country. So while you may say MAGA, you know, has a king and all of this, and it's happening the same way the Democratic side. which is if you decide to be more nuanced, if you decide to be, even Senator Cornyn, who's not necessarily known as the most...
5: who's on his way out.
4: Yeah.
5: Right.
4: Yeah, who's not known as some sort of MAGA conservative, being the person who is being targeted here in many ways, or you have the situation like what happened in Michigan, where you have the more mainline Democrat who was supposed to win, of course, not win. Shocking. I'm not shocked at all. I have a call coming in from Alex. I'm going to take it. I'm actually, yeah, let's take it. Let's go ahead as we lead into the next segment. Alex, go ahead in Michigan. Hopefully they'll set up our next segment. Go ahead.
3: Hi, guys. Glad you're there today. Hey, I'm from Michigan, and I just wanted to ask you a question. Give me a little clarity on this. Trump last night had said a statement in relation to the two Democratic candidates in Michigan. He said he would prefer that the guy would win over the, yeah, the lady.
5: El Sayed over Representative Stevens. Yeah.
3: Could you kind of frame that up for me in reference to, is he trying to say that that we're a little weak with the women voters and we'd rather have the guy?
4: I think
3: he already knows that Mike Rogers is going to be a knockout over this guy. He's just going to blow him away.
4: I think that's the thought, Alex, that this will be an easier person for the Republican to defeat because it isn't a more centrist, you know, Democrat candidate, a more traditional Democrat candidate. You're talking about someone who is a little bit more of an extremist. However, I throw up a big flag of caution when you do these kind of things because a ton of money is going to come in. We have seen what happened in New York City. They thought that was going to happen. You thought you'd have a Cuomo or one of these more standard, traditional, everyone knows their name candidates come in and win. And no, it doesn't happen like that anymore. And depending on how your demographics start to shape up, you never know. Now, do I think that I understand President Trump's point of view here? Sure. Do I think it's a risky roll of the dice? Possibly. Because instead of having a moderate Democrat that you're able to work with, there's a potential that you have someone who is more akin to a Democrat socialist. And then that conversation grows and grows as we head not only to the midterms, but to and who they'll pick to be the presidential candidate in the next go round. We'll be right back.
7: We've witnessed monumental legal victories from defending the 14th Amendment and protecting our sacred American right to vote, the overturning of Roe versus Wade, and standing up for the religious liberty of our kids and seniors. But even with the many historic wins we've achieved, the battle is far from over. The attacks on our constitutionally protected rights persist. 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
4: Quite a few lines open. I want to hear from you. 1-800-684-3110. As we head into the back half of our broadcast, I'm going to take a lot of calls. So again, 1-800-684-3110. Also, Rick Rennell's going to be joining us a little bit later, so you're not going to want to miss that. But of course, I want to hear from you. Let's go ahead and jump to this phone call. Let's go to Russ, who is calling in New York, who's watching on Roku, probably on maybe on the Salem News Channel or something like that. Go ahead, Russ.
10: That's right, the Salem News Channel, Logan.
4: Yeah, yeah.
10: Logan, you and Will make a really dynamic duo. Look, you have the facial hair and dark good looks to be popular as a political candidate, and Will is really a scholar. But I want to ask you, Logan, because of that, are political parties bad for the United States, especially with the amount of money invested, like you just said? And is it political parties that are killing democracy? And could we require them to disband after any given election? And, Will, the question I have for you, you know, it's a historical one. And did the U.N. General Assembly have the authority in 1948 to partition Palestine, and did it violate democratic principles of self-determination?
4: Russ, we're going to clip that. We're going to save that forever. It's the most complimentary call we've ever had. Will's a historian, and I have good looks. I think that's, but thank you. I appreciate Russ. Let's kind of break all of this down. The first question was reliant about political parties. I think here's just the truth. Do I think that the idea of the two-party system is something that is overall a bit detrimental to society as a whole? I could get there. However, I think we are so set in our ways that to have that conversation won't change in our lifetime. I think every time you've had a third party pop up, it never seems to get a stranglehold. What you are actually seeing now is these third parties come up and then get embraced by the mainstream party. So you have the Democratic Socialist America kind of getting grafted into Democrats. You have the Libertarians being more grafted into a Republican, what became the MAGA movement, what became the Tea Party movement kind of moved into there. What I think you'll see is more this amalgamation of this outsider third party that somehow, if it gets enough momentum, gets swallowed up by the mainstream parties. Do I think that's a good thing? No, I would love to live in a system where there was an endless amount of options and we actually had, you know, people who could have nuance. I truly believe that most of us, you may be 80% Republican, and maybe you have 20% that you could kind of see yourself in the middle. I think it's probably true for a lot of people. And flip that. I think there's a lot of Democrat friends of mine who would say, yeah, but I'm conservative on this issue. The problem is we have become so split apart that if you take one small position that doesn't connect with the current party, all of a sudden you're labeled the other party, and it scares people. You know, you have celebrities going out there. I remember I always go to that clip that of Maya Bialik or of Gwyneth Paltrow saying, me and my family both said the same thing. My family thinks I'm Republican. And really what it seems to come down to is they support Israel. But that's enough to get them labeled. So do I think that it's healthy? No, I don't think any of this is healthy. Do I think it's such a large task to dismantle it? Do I think that we're going to see any sort of major change? Let's not say in our lifetime, because we live a long time.
5: Well, that's right.
4: But 50 years?
5: A couple of thoughts on that before I get to the other question that he had for me. One, we have freedom of association in this country, so I think it's hard to force them to disband.
4: Yeah.
5: That's a good idea. Yeah, no. Part of the First Amendment. So I don't think that the government should get involved in any way. And while the framers cautioned against factions, what did they immediately do? Divide themselves into political parties. So they knew the problem with it, but they also couldn't help themselves. As you mentioned, a lot of these kind of what would be third parties, they go naturally to find ways to kind of be insurgent within the established parties. Why? Because the structure's there.
4: And then they change the party.
5: Right. It's very difficult on your own to get the fundraising platforms, to get all the requirements to even get on the ballot. It's a hard process. And so it's a lot easier if you go within an established framework and start to move that way. That's why a lot of times you see people taking, quote unquote, the easy route to get into a party in exactly what the DSA is doing. They were a party. Now they're from within the established framework trying to take it over. And they're doing a very good job of that as well.
4: I mean, between the Senate and the House, you got three independents total in both, in all of those.
5: And what do they do
4: they
5: also?
4: Caucus
5: we caucus with the Democrats. Yeah. Bernie Sanders,
4: you know who you're
5: is actually
4: for.
5: An independent.
4: Right. You know who you're voting for. You're voting for Bernie Sanders.
5: On the UN partition, the UN mandate of Palestine.
4: Yeah, 1948.
5: That is, you know, post-British mandate Palestine. Does the UN, it wasn't even a binding resolution then, whether or not they have the authority to create this, you know, people make treaties, they can have an outcome. But I do want to remember this. Those borders that they established are no longer the borders, because what happened? All the Arab countries attacked Israel over and over and over again. And so Israel, when they would win those wars, being attacked on all sides, would maintain the land that they had won after being attacked. But we're remember that,
4: used to that
5: it was people like President Obama that would say pre-67 borders.
4: Always.
5: What he was talking about were these 1948 borders, yeah, which were much worse for the state of Israel.
4: Yeah, we certainly kind of forget that in war, a lot of this includes winning the land. And look, whether you agree with that or disagree with it, if you want to go historically, that's what happened. It may not be what happened. Look, it's what Russia was trying to do with Ukraine. They just were not able to succeed. They haven't been able to figure that out yet. But that was what the attempt was. Again, I'm not saying whether war for land is important or not as important is the right thing to do. But if we're talking about, as history has said, that is what a lot of war was over. And every time, look, that President Obama, and a lot of our supporters right now would probably historically go back and look, they probably voted for Barack Obama. I see that in the comments all the time. But that was always the tell. Because before anyone was talking about Israel in the way he was talking, or way that a lot of people talk about Israel now, he would float those borders. And most people didn't understand what they were hearing. They didn't understand what happened in 1967. They wouldn't understand what happened with the wars that followed from Israel. It was not even really the issue of the day. We were dealing with a lot more things locally then. We were dealing with a crisis in 2008. We were talking about ISIS and a lot of other war that was happening that was, you know, directly impacting American lives. So that would get very swept under the radar. But we all here at the ACLJ, we'd hear it and we knew exactly what he was saying. And now, flash forward 15 years, it's now the mainstream. And that's, again, kind of ties back to what you were saying about the political parties, which is what happened? You just got to give it time. And all of a sudden, some of these fringe ideas become the mainstream platform of a Democratic Party or a Republican Party. And I think you can see it both sides how, again, how the Libertarians or the Tea Party movement became MAGA. MAGA kind of took over the Republican Party. I mean, that is the one truth that's in the John Corwin statement, which is, or the Gavin Newsom statement. It's like, again, I don't want to say President Trump is a king. Certainly that's not true. But to act like the MAGA movement hasn't had just a massive impact is lying. It's lying to your constituents, the people. It's had a massive impact and change of the Republican Party, for good or bad. Same thing now has happened with Democrat Socialists of America, where they are having a major impact on what was mainstream platform. Look what just happened last night. Even if you're saying President Trump is more excited that this guy won, he still won when he wasn't supposed to. Phone lines are open for you. I want to hear from you. 1-800-684-3110. 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
13: With SRN News, I'm John Scott. The winner of Michigan's Democratic nomination for the U.S. Senate is Abdul El Sayed. He defeated U.S. Representative Haley Stevens and will face Republican Mike Rogers in a November matchup. El Sayed had support from progressive leaders, including Senator Bernie Sanders and U.S. Representative Alexandria Ocasio-Cortez. El Sayed campaigning on Medicare for All and halting military aid to Israel. The latest from the Mideast, a draft agreed to by Iranian and Omani negotiators awaits final approval from Iran's supreme leader. Speaking with reporters Tuesday night, President Trump was asked if there will be an announcement about reopening the Strait of Hormuz today.
14: Could happen. Tomorrow or the next day. A lot of progress has been made.
15: What?
14: And they called me and they said, please, let's talk. They want to talk.
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17: Easy sunshine, warm temperatures, but comfortably warm in the 80s. Lows tonight, mid to upper 50s. southeast breezes, 5 to 15, gusts of 20 miles an hour. Hazy sunshine, warming back into the 90s Thursday, hot, middle to upper 90s for Friday, Saturday, and Sunday. Chances of showers and thunderstorms will be low until later in the weekend, Sunday into Monday, when some late-day thunderstorms return. I'm meteorologist Don Day.
11: Current temperature,
12: 55 degrees. The word on traffic.
1: Right now, dealing with the delays on 270, big semi-rig that's broken down heading eastbound near Vasquez. It's blocking up the right portion of the highway. You got to squeeze left, but the tie-up is all the way back up over I-76. You'd do better and save some time if you stuck with I-25 if you're coming in from the north and go to I-70 to work around that. 270 east is where the problem is, but westbound's also slowing. I-25 coming in and out of downtown looks to be a little sluggish also. With traffic, I'm Jonathan Steele.
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18: Prior to being a pastor, I was an itinerant evangelist. I would travel around from place to place and would preach the gospel at different places. And one of the places that I went over and over was to the nation of India. And I remember one morning when we were in India, I was at a church service where I was going to be preaching, and they ushered us to the front of the church, and we were in the front of the church, and as we were in the church, we were sitting there, and the worship service began. And when the worship service began, it looked like this. All of the guys, young guys that were walking in, a lot of the young boys that were like 10 or 12 years old were all wearing brown robes, crosses around their neck. They were carrying crosses and flags. They walked up in an aisle, nice and neat, put all the flags in, went and sat down at the front of the stage where they were obviously told to go sit. And throughout the worship service, I kept watching them as we went through this liturgy. And I was familiar with the liturgy. I grew up in a Lutheran environment. I went to a Methodist church. I went to a Lutheran grade school. We had chapel services at the Lutheran grade school every Wednesday. It looked exactly like what we did at my Lutheran grade school in Peoria, Illinois. And I was looking at the look on these 10 and 12 year old boys' faces, and they looked just as bored as I looked when I was 10 or 12 years old. And I nudged my ministry director and I said, "We didn't export the gospel here to India, we exported religion. Because none of these people get what we're doing here. They're just going through a liturgy or the motions of what church is supposed to be, but they're clearly not excited that there's a God in the house who's alive, who's demanding and wanting their worship." And oh, I wish I could say that only happens in India. It happens all around the world. Guess what? I wish I could say it only happens out there. It happens at Brave Church every single weekend. It happens on both campuses where people come in and they go through the motions of what's supposed to happen and how we're supposed to sing some songs. And then we'll sit still and maybe listen to the pastor preach for a little bit. And then we'll have a refrain and we'll go on our merry way without ever encountering the living God. We've been talking about shifting our focus from rules to relationship. From this is what you got to do to this is why you must do it, because you have a relationship with the eternal Son of God. Last week we talked about step number one. And step number one was surrendering to Christ's authority. It was choosing to yield or choosing to surrender to Christ's authority. It was talking about Matthew 16:24, where Jesus said, "Anyone who comes after me must do this. Deny himself, take up his cross, follow me." We talked about denying ourselves. We talked about dying to ourselves. We talked about following the Lord and how 95% of what God wants us to do is written right there in the pages of Scripture. And in order to be a follower of Jesus, that's where it all starts. It's a life surrendered to His Lordship so that He is our leader. And no one can cause you to do that. There's a choice on your part to allow your life to be surrendered to the Lord. Today we're going to talk about step number two, and I'll give it to you right up front. And step number two is to choose to worship the Lord Jesus Christ. Not just be surrendered to Him, but to give Him all of your adoration and praise. to become a worshiper, to give your allegiance and your adoration and your mouth to him because he is worthy of your praise. Now, to take a look at this step this morning, we're going to be in John chapter 4. John chapter 4, if you have a copy of the scriptures, I encourage you to open your Bible. There's one under every other chair here in Englewood. In Broomfield, just raise your hand. One of the ushers will bring it by for you. Get a copy of scripture. Read along with us. John chapter 4, we're really set up the next 2 weeks. This first 19 or 20 verses is really setting up the next 2 weeks' sermons for what we're going to do so that you can see what God is after in your life individually. Now, if you open up to John chapter 4, this is going to give us our setting for what's taking place. And Jesus is the center of this story. Notice what it says. Therefore, when the Lord knew that the Pharisees had heard that Jesus was making and baptizing more disciples than John, although Jesus himself was not baptizing, but his disciples were. Meaning this. Jesus is in the Judea area near Jerusalem. He's making all these disciples. The Pharisees, who are the religious leaders of the day, are getting jealous because what they're concerned about is allegiance to their form of worship. And they're learning that Jesus is even making more disciples than John the Baptist and that he's baptizing more. Although it says here in God's word that Jesus himself wasn't doing any of the baptisms. In other words, baptism is important, but Jesus wasn't doing the baptism. Why is this important? Because there's some people out there that believe if you're not baptized, you're not saved. If that were true, Jesus would have baptized everybody he ever saw. Jesus didn't baptize anybody. Okay? Baptism's important. We see it in the Great Commission. We're to be baptized, but it's not salvific. It's an act of obedience for those who know the Lord. Now notice what it says in verse 3. He left Judea and went away into Galilee. And notice verse 4. And he had to pass through Samaria. Now if you were a Jew and you read that, and he had to pass through Samaria, this would be your verbal response. No, he didn't. Okay? The text says, and he had to pass through Samaria. You would say very loud, no, he didn't. Could you help me this morning really loudly say that after I read verse 4? Just let's participate together. This will also help us next week when we know who wasn't here this week, all right? And he had to pass through Samaria.
19: No, he didn't.
18: Yes, he did. Do you know why he did? He didn't have to pass through Samaria. Geographically, he certainly didn't have to. As a matter of fact, most devout Jews would never go through Samaria. Most devout Jews, even though it was the shortest distance from Judea to Galilee, most would go all the way around Galilee into Perea to get there, through the pagan cities of Perea. And here's why. Because that part of Israel, the northern kingdom, was sacked in the 700 BC-ish range by the Assyrians, and they took off all the great leaders from that city, and they left others there, and the ones who left there intermarried with people who weren't Jews. So from that time on, Jews looked down at them as not being pure Jews. They were half-breeds. They were no good. As a matter of fact, when Ezra and Nehemiah all come back to rebuild the temple hundreds of years later, the Samaritans say, hey, we'd love to help you rebuild it, and they're like, no, we don't want your help. Which only furthered tensions. So when you get all the way to the New Testament time, Samaritans are those group of people that no Jews like. They hate them. They avoid them. They go around them. They don't want any dealings with them. Remember the story of the good Samaritan? That's why Jesus uses that. Nobody likes Samaritans. No Jew in their right mind would have done it. Nobody went through Samaria. But it said, and Jesus had to go through Samaria. No, he didn't. But he did because he only did what he saw his father do. And his father was telling him, I have a divine appointment for you in Samaria. So Jesus had to go. He had to go because that's what God the Father was telling him to do. So he came to a city, verse 5, of Samaria called Sychar, near the parcel of ground that Jacob gave to his son Joseph. And Jacob's well was there. So Jesus, being wearied from his journey, was sitting thus by the well. It was about the sixth hour. So Jesus, traveling the 60 miles back, stops in Sychar in the city of Samaria by a well. 6 hour of a day is noon. Jesus is tired. He's by this well at noon. That's the setting of our story. He didn't have to go that way geographically. He had to go that way because the Father was calling him there. Now notice what happens. There came a woman of Samaria to draw water. Jesus said to her, give me a drink. For his disciples had gone away in the city to buy food. Therefore the Samaritan woman said to him, how is it that you, being a Jew, ask me for a drink, since I am a Samaritan woman? For Jews have no dealings with Samaritans. Here's what's going on here. Jesus had to go there because his father said go there. This woman comes to draw water at noon. No woman ever drew water at noon. They would either draw it in the cool of the morning or the cool of the evening. They would usually do it together. You're going to find out later in the story why she didn't. But she's there at noon drawing water. Jesus is there. She comes to draw water. He says, give me a drink. She says, how is it that you, a Jew, ask me for a drink? How could you, a Jew, ask me for something? Y'all hate us. All your comedians tell jokes about us. You make fun of us. You mock us. You never let us do anything with you. You don't want anything to do with us. You travel around us. How is it that you, a Jew, could ask me, a Samaritan, for a drink? Furthermore, men don't talk to women in that culture. How is it you, a man, could talk to me as a woman asking me for a favor? Right, that's the problem. Here's what it's showing. Jesus is willing to cross any cultural boundary or norm to get his mission done. He will go anywhere that the Father leads him to accomplish anything that he needs to get done. Okay? That's what it's all about. Now, the woman is going to be talking about the physical, and Jesus is going to be talking about the eternal. You're going to see this contrast during the entire story. So notice what Jesus said to her in verse 10. Jesus answered and said to her, if you knew the gift of God and who it is who says to you, give me a drink, you would have asked him and he would have given you living water. Jesus says, give me a drink. She says, hey, how can you ask me for a drink since you're a Jew and I'm a Samaritan? And Jesus said, if you knew who I was, the eternal Son of God, you would have asked me for a drink. I would have given you water that would well up to eternal life in you. I'm the God that can grant life to your deadness. I'm the God that can fix all your problems. I'm the God that can do it all, and I'm standing right here. But she's still thinking about the physical. She said to him, sir, you have nothing to draw with, and the well is deep. Where then do you get this living water? Like, how are you going to get water when you don't even have a pot to draw with? Like, you don't even have anything to do with what you said you're going to do. You can't do what you said you're going to do. That's her view of God. You can't do what you say you're going to do. You're not greater than our father Jacob, are you, who gave us this well and drank of it himself and his sons and his cattle? She's like, I know Jacob. Like, Jacob's one of our heroes. Like, we know you're not greater than Jacob. I mean, there's no way you're great. She's talking to the eternal Son of God, and she's telling him, I know you're not greater than one of our ancestors. That's not who you are. So how does Jesus respond to that? Jesus answered her and said, everyone who drinks of this water, talking about the water she's about ready to draw, will thirst again. But whoever drinks of the water that I shall give him will never thirst. But the water that I give him will become in him a well of water springing up to eternal life. He keeps drawing her back to the eternal. He keeps letting her know that no matter what she's done or who she is, he can fill a need at her deepest level from the inside out. That's what he's going to do. He's wanting to perform a miracle in her heart by letting her know she has value and significance and worth, and he can fill in her what she currently doesn't have. The woman said to him, sir, give me this water so that I will not be thirsty nor come all the way here to draw. So she's still thinking physical. Like, if you got some water that's going to fill me up so that when I drink, I never get thirsty again and I don't have to come to this silly well and I don't have to travel the distance to get it, then go ahead. I mean, if you can do this thing, then give it to me because I never want to come back here. Now, you're going to find later why she didn't want to come back here. Not only is it a long journey, but there's a reason that she's drawing at noon. There's a reason nobody else is drawing with her. So she's saying, if you can give me a shortcut, hey, God, if you can give me a shortcut, I'll take the shortcut. If you can give me what I want right now, I'll take that. That's how she's viewed. That's her view of God. So Jesus says to her this, very interesting. Go call your husband and come here. Now that seems odd, doesn't it? Unless you're the God of the universe who knows her story. Go call your husband and come here. The woman answered and said, I have no husband. I don't have a husband. See, he doesn't even know who I am. Here's Jesus' response. You have answered correctly, I have no husband. For you have had five husbands, and the one that you now have is not your husband. You have said truly. Jesus says, I mean, he's dealt with the fact that he wants to offer her something eternal while she's still focused on the physical. A lot of people come to worship just wanting something in the physical. Heal my body, give me more money, give me more health, make me better, make my family good, give me. Jesus is offering something greater. He's offering something from the inside out that's eternal, and he's wanting to give that to her. But before he can give that to her, he's got to deal with her greatest place of sin. Go call your husband. Yeah, I don't have one of those. Let's not talk about that. There's shame, there's guilt, there's aggravation, there's frustration, there's pain, there's wound. I don't want to talk about this. I don't have a husband. You've answered correctly. You don't have a husband. I know you've had five, and the man that you're living with is not your husband. Good job. You've answered correctly. What's her response? Notice what she says. Sir, I perceive that you're a prophet. Maybe you're a fortune teller. Maybe like one of those spiritual people. I mean, nobody really knows that about me. I haven't told anybody. See why she's drawing water at noon now? Because there's no other woman in the community that will go draw water with her. And even if there were, then she would have to tell her story of shame. She's talked about at the well every day by the other women. She lives consistently in shame. She has no relationships that are good back in her town. Right? You can go there today. The well of Sychar is still there. You can see right where it is. Right? Jesus met her there, and what's he dealing with? He's dealing with the sense that she has no eternity in her soul. He's dealing with the fact that she feels empty, that she feels wounded, that her act of worship is only, what can I get from God? There are some of you that come to Brave Church that act just like this. What can I get from you, God? Can you make my life a little better? Fill me up a little bit today so I can just get on with my life. Just give me something. And Jesus wants to deal with your sin, and we say, I don't want anything to do with that. I didn't like what the preacher had to say. I didn't like what he wanted to say. In that video you saw today with Jordan, I was talking to him as he was doing the video, thanking him for it. He's like, yeah, I remember the day that I left this church. He said, you were preaching on the Beatitudes, blessed are the poor in spirit. And he goes, I was so angry with you, I was ready to sit on my hands because I wanted to come punch you in the face because you were meddling with my sin. Right? I mean, that's what Jesus is doing with this woman. And she's like, well, sir, I can see you're a prophet. I mean, he's being gentle with her. He's loving her. And this is where we get into what her worship's all about. Because when she sees that he's a prophet, now she starts talking about her worship experience. And notice what she says. She's like, well, our fathers worshiped in this mountain, and you people say that in Jerusalem is the place that men ought to worship. Now we're going to get the true story. This is when Jesus starts meddling with eternity and sin and all this. And she starts spelling out, here's what I think worship's all about. And what she talk about? She talks about worship as a place. And she talks about it as a ritual. And she talks about it as a routine. And she talks about it as a generational thing. She talks about it as if to say this. As she's standing at the well, she's looking over on Mount Gerizim, which is in Samaria, where the Samaritans built their temple because the Jews wouldn't let them be part of the rebuilding of the temple. And she's looking at the Mount Gerizim. She's like, our forefathers said to worship there in Mount Gerizim. Y'all say we're supposed to worship in Jerusalem. You know, I mean, who knows? It'd be like today when somebody asks somebody, do you worship? Like, yeah, I'm Catholic. I'm Baptist. I'm Methodist. You know, my parents went to this kind of church. My dad's always done this. We sing these kind of songs. I mean, they're talking about something that's out there. Let me tell you something about worship. Worship is not a geography. It's not a place. It's not a ritual. It's not a routine. Worship is all about a person. It's about the Lord Jesus Christ and giving adoration to him. Now, you may ask yourself, well, how do I know if I'm a worshiper of God? And let me tell you what worship is. We're going to talk about 4 points this morning. And the first is this. Worship is giving adoration to God for the good news of your salvation. Worship is giving adoration to God for the good news of salvation. We could stop at worship is giving adoration to God. That's what worship is. Worship is giving adoration to God. Worship is when, in my heart, from the inside out, I am giving God praise, glory, honor, adoration, because he is worthy of all my praise. He's worthy of it all. That's what worship is. And it starts when someone is saved. Non-believers cannot worship God. Non-believers do not worship God. You can go through rituals and routine. You can do it fervently and passionately and still not be a worshiper of God. A worshiper of God is one who gives praise directly to God. They're not just singing about God. They're singing to God. They're talking to God. They're telling God that he's worthy. That's why all over the Bible you see, clap your hands, all ye people. Raise your hands. Shout to the Lord. Sing a new song. God gives us depictions, what we feel in our heart, how we can express it outwardly, and what that looks like in our lives. And this is what Jesus is trying to get the woman to see. Notice what he says in verse 21. Jesus said to her, woman, believe me, an hour is coming when neither in this mountain nor in Jerusalem will you worship the Father. You worship what you do not know. We worship what we know, for salvation is from the Jews. He's telling her this. You have the God-man of the universe telling her, what I'm looking for is people that are going to worship me. An hour is coming, and it's really soon. As a matter of fact, it's right now, where people won't worship on this mountain. They're not going to worship in Jerusalem. They're going to worship me everywhere that they gather. And any time that a person who is dead in their trespasses and sins surrenders their life to the Lord Jesus Christ, the very next step is to give God praise for all that he is and all that he's doing. Worship is simply this. It's giving God glory for all that he is, all that he's done, all that he's doing, and all that he's ever going to do. And let me just tell you something else about worship. God doesn't need your worship. God doesn't call you to Brave Church because he's on the throne in heaven saying, if they don't come today and give me really good worship, I'm really going to be weakened by that. No, God can worship himself. Like, God is so awesome that he's worthy of being worshiped. And when we see who he is and we get to know who he is, and the more you grow in who he is, you can't help but want to worship that God. We just have too small of a view of God. And so we turn worship into a religion where I like this song, I don't like that song, I like this style, I don't like this style. Worship is not a style. It's an allegiance. It's an inward praise that goes to who he is. And if you have a small view of God, your worship will be small. If you have a big view of God, your worship will be big. I mean, just think about this. Have you ever been driving down the road at a certain time of day where the sun's about ready to set or the sun's about ready to rise, and it hits your eyes while you're driving and it's almost blinding? The sun is just one sun in our solar system. It's 93 million miles away. And that sun, that one sun that was created by our great God, is so powerful that 93 million miles away from you, it can cause you to do this and put your visor down. Like, that's how powerful the sun is. And you know how far it is? You know how far 93 million miles is? You can check my math on this. If you got in your car and drove 70 miles an hour today when you left church, it would take you over 150 years to get there. Like, that's how far away the sun is, causing you to cringe. And that's just a little thing God made. I mean, that's nothing. You start looking at all the galaxies out there and all the worlds out there and all the things that we don't even know out there. And our God made all that. That's how glorious he is. We have the wrong view of worship. I mean, someone's like, so in heaven, all we're going to do is like worship. Like, we're just going to sit around like in a church and sing K-Love songs. And that's like, that's like it. I mean, I don't know that I'm looking forward to that. No, it's going to be like this. It's going to be like what happened to Isaiah in Isaiah chapter 6 when he saw the glory of the Lord and his train filled the temple, and he saw cherubim and seraphim and all these angelic beings worshiping the Lord and crying out, holy, holy, holy are you, Lord. The heaven and earth are filled with your glory. And he was so enthralled. I mean, it was the most majestic display of anything he'd ever seen. And he was falling on his face and said, I'm ruined. I have no business being here. I'm a sinner. How can I even see this thing? A man of unclean lips. I come from a people of unclean lips. And so one of the cherubim came down and touched his lips, cleansed him. So that's the power of the gospel. If we really knew the glory of God, and the more you grow in the glory of God, the more you will give him worship. When we gather as a church, we gather to give him worship. Like, that's who we are. Now, unfortunately, because the sun's so powerful, like, we have to take measures to protect ourselves from the sun. I mean, recently I was on vacation, and when we're on vacation, I mean, you put this stuff, this lotion on your skin called what? Sunscreen. And you put that on so that the penetrating rays of the sun can't get too deep and cause a problem, because the sun is so strong that left to yourself, you would burn up. Unfortunately, some of us come into church with sunscreen on. Screen from Jesus Christ. I'm not going to give you worship. I'm not going to give you praise. I'm going to stand there. I'm going to sit there. If you got something good for me, just let me know about it. But I'm not coming to give you anything. See, a lot of us think church is like a restaurant. I mean, we're so accustomed to going to a restaurant where people serve us. They wait on us. Another way to say that is they minister to us. So it's their job to lead us to a table. It's their job to seat us. It's their job to greet us. It's their job to ask us, what would you like to drink? It's their job to bring the menu and explain it. It's their job to cook the food. Their job to bring it on time. It's their job to do it. And the tip is our response to what they do to us. And sometimes some of us come into church and we think God's the server. God, what do you have for me? Are you going to give me a good word today? Do you have good children's ministry? What am I going to get out of this? I hope it's good. I hope it helps my life. I hope it helps me. And if it's good, you know, God, I'll give you a tip. Maybe I'll throw some change in the offering plate. We got it reversed. You're the servant. You're the minister. You're coming to bring God your best for all that he's been doing in your life. You're coming to clap. You're coming to sing. You're coming to praise. You're coming to give him adoration. The response of God oftentimes during worship, when you sense his presence among us, is his tip, like, yeah, I see what you're doing, and I'm so thrilled with who you are. We get it backwards. We're supposed to come and give God everything we have. The guy at our Saturday night service last week that came in and told me afterwards, this is the first religious service I'd ever been to in my life. And he said, it was weird. It was like the coolest energy I've ever felt. And I told him, it might have felt like cool energy, but that's the Holy Spirit of God telling you that Jesus Christ is Lord and he wants a relationship with you.
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13: With SRN News, I'm John Scott. The winner of Michigan's Democratic nomination for the U.S. Senate is Abdul El-Sayed. He defeated U.S. Representative Haley Stevens and will face Republican Mike Rogers in a November matchup. El-Sayed campaigning on Medicare for All and halting military aid to Israel. He had support from progressive leaders, including Senator Bernie Sanders and U.S. Representative Alexandria Ocasio-Cortez. Dr. Anthony Fauci's decision to invoke the Fifth Amendment before Congress will be put to the test this week. A Republican-led Senate committee preparing to vote on holding Fauci in contempt of Congress. A contempt finding could open the door to a federal investigation into whether Fauci had a valid constitutional right against self-incrimination when he refused to answer lawmakers' questions at a hearing on the COVID-19 pandemic. This is SRN News.
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17: Easy sunshine, warm temperatures, but comfortably warm in the 80s. Lows tonight, mid to upper 50s. Southeast breezes, 5 to 15, gusts of 20 miles an hour. Hazy sunshine, warming back into the 90s Thursday. Hot, middle to upper 90s for Friday, Saturday, and Sunday. Chances of showers and thunderstorms will be low until later in the weekend, Sunday into Monday, when some late-day thunderstorms return. I'm meteorologist Don Day.
11: Current temperature,
2: 55 degrees.
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0: pride at its deepest root is wanting to be accepted by others. But the godly, sanctified pride, recognizing the fact that I owe everything to God, that I am filled with gratitude and thanksgiving for the one who gave me everything. I give God the full credit for every gift I have, for every achievement or every accomplishment. And this is not something you do once and you move on. This is something you do every day. And beloved, that's where the praise-filled life comes in.
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0: Preaching, for as long as I have been preaching, I'm aware of the fact that there are some messages, some topics, some texts will touch some more than others, will relate to some more than others. And that's natural because we are not all on the same level of our faith. We have different experiences as we walk with the Lord. We're not all the same. That's very understandable. But today's message, today's issue that I'll be preaching on touches every single person at the sound of my voice. Whether you're young or old, this is a message for you. You cannot switch off and say it's for somebody else. It's for you. Whether you've been a believer for 50 years or 50 days, this message is for you. Because I'm going to be speaking about pride. Yeah, you heard me right. Let me pronounce it correctly. Pride. Yeah. Now you understand why every one of us be touched by this issue. Because I want to make a clarifying statement. The only people who do not have pride are those who have died. The only people who don't deal with pride on a regular basis are those who have gone with the Lord or maybe mentally incapacitated. So please, don't count yourself out and tune in very closely to what the Word of God is going to teach us today. I want to use only two examples of two people. One had his pride under control, the other one did not. So to give you the background, biblical background to what I'm going to be talking about. King David, you remember King Saul died, King David was sworn in to office, become the king of Israel. He unified the nation, and the first executive order King David has signed was to bring the Ark of the Covenant from the Philistine land where it was, where they stole it, and to bring it back to Jerusalem. Now, the Ark is really, when you think about it, and the writers of the Lost Ark sort of popularized it, but it's really a very small box contained the original Ten Commandments that were given by God to Moses, has the Aaron's staff, and also had a jar of manna, so to remind him of God's provision in the wilderness. Now, the Ark of the Covenant is a symbol, just like the Lord's table is a symbol. It's symbolic. And whenever the Ark was there, it's a symbol of the fact that God is present in Israel. It's a symbolic thing. Does it mean when the Ark is gone, God is not present? No. But it is symbolic in their mind. It's a symbol of the presence of God. So what happened? The group, terrorist groups around the land of Israel saw how the Ark of the Covenant bringing Israel victory, and they make such fuss about

0: Gathered the Ark of the Covenant, the Ark of the Covenant, take it with them before they go to any war, and then they have victory. So they said, ah, we can hijack that Ark and we'll have the victory. This is a clear illustration of how so many people around us who want a Christianity without Christ. They want Christianity without the cross. They want the trappings of Christianity without believing and obeying Christ. They want all of the blessings of God without submission to the authority of God. This is happening right before us. They're not hijacking the Ark of the Covenant, but they're trying to hijack the truth. And they fail. And so when the Ark went to the land of Philistine, what happened? It wasn't a blessing, it was a curse. They were cursed by the presence of the Ark of the Covenant in their country. So they were happily want to return it. And David issued the order, it has to come. Here's what happened. In coming of the Ark of the Covenant back to Jerusalem, King David ordered a national celebration and praise of the Lord God Almighty. He wanted to praise Yahweh for all of His goodness, for all His mercy, but especially for allowing him to have the Ark of the Covenant back. National praise of God was allowing them to bring the Ark of the Covenant back. And David appointed musicians, he appointed instrumentalists, he appointed singers to begin the celebration of publicly praise God. Publicly praise God. During the celebration, David got so carried away. I mean, really got carried away in the praising of God, in the honor of God, in blessing the name of God, that he did the unthinkable. Not the unthinkable in the eyes of everybody, it's the unthinkable in the eyes of his wife, Michal. Now let me tell you about Michal in case you've forgotten who she was. Michal, David's wife, was the daughter of Saul, King Saul. Listen to me. Michal was her father's daughter. You understand what I'm talking about. Michal inherited her father's self-centered pride. Michal inherited her father's poor, pathetic, insecure self-image. And so, what was that unthinkable that the king did? It's unthinkable in her own eyes. David got so carried away in the praise of God. David was so exuberant in the praising of God. David got so excited in the praising of God. King David took off his royal robe. Tossed it out probably. Before Yahweh. In the praise of Yahweh. And he danced before the Lord with all his might. Now, if you turn with me in your Bibles to 2 Samuel chapter 6, verse 14. Here's what it says. 2 Samuel 6:14. David danced before the Lord with all, can you say all? All his might. Well, what does that mean? What does that mean, dance before the Lord with all his might? David has forgotten who he is. Now that he's king, he's forgotten. He really didn't, but you understand. And he's forgotten who's watching, that everybody's looking at him. He danced before the Lord as if he's all alone with God. David was so overwhelmed by the grace of God that he acted as if nobody else is around, just he and God. David was so overwhelmed with the goodness of God that he could not find words to express his praise to God. Now think about this. The man who wrote some of the most magnificent poetry, the man who wrote some of the most magnificent prayers, the man who wrote the most significant psalms, he is now without word, speechless. So much so that he stripped himself of his dignity as king. Why? To the honor of his Lord, to the praiseworthiness of his Lord, in adoration and thanksgiving for the grace of the Lord. The last thing on his mind was his own honor, his own dignity, or even his own position as a king. All he could think of was the glory of God, the praiseworthiness of God. But then enter Her Majesty Queen Michael. First of all, she was not in the celebration. She was not participating in the praising of God. She was not even giving a helping hand for what's going on. No, no, no, no. She was watching on television. Or watching online. She was watching from her window. And when she saw what she saw her husband, King David, doing, she was livid. Livid. All she can think of was, just wait till he comes home. Ooh-wee. Just wait till I get hold of him. Queen Michael was waiting for King David, not to bless him, not to thank God for him, not to say, how great that you honored God and you didn't care about who's watching. No, no, no, no, no. She had both guns, both barrels of both guns loaded. And as soon as he got through the door, and she went, bang, bang, bang, bang, bang, bang, bang. Whew. See, Michael's pride was running wild, was really running wild. And that is why she had a terrible, sick self-image and insecurity. There is a difference between biblically healthy self-image and a sick self-image. I want to tell you the difference so you understand. A biblically healthy self-image says, I know that I am by birth and by nature fallen, have a depraved mind, and I'm prone to sin, but the King of all kings, the King of the universe, when I repented of my sins, He adopted me into His family. He gave me His last name. He forgave me all of my sins, past, present, and future. He has given me unearned and undeserved grace. He appointed me as an ambassador of the King, wherever you are. Now, beloved, that is a biblically healthy self-image. And that's all the confidence you need. It will give you all the confidence you need. Now, a sick self-image says, I'm very important in my own eyes. I might have some problems, but I'm not let anybody know about them. I feel terrible about myself, but I will not let anyone get close enough to me to see this. I am going to project an image of myself that I want people to see. I am going to keep that mask on, and no one is going to let me take it off. Now, beloved, I believe with all my heart, God can heal a sick self-image. God can redeem a sick self-image. God can transform a sick self-image. God, who's changed me, can change you, and He can change you from the inside out. But all has to begin with confession and repentance and humility before God. Skip down, go down to verse 20. 2 Samuel 6:20. I want to show you an example of a sick self-image in Queen Michael. Here's how she did it. How is the King of Israel distinguished himself today? See, I'm blowing it up so you can see it. Disrobing himself of his royal robe in front of the servants. This is how a low-class, vulgar man would do. Of course, the Bible only gives us a summary of what she said. You see, it doesn't tell us everything. But here I'm going to take some liberty, because growing up in the Middle East, I am closer to the culture than you realize. You grew up as a poor shepherd boy, but I grew up in the palace. It's in Hebrew, of course, not in English. See, that's what a sick self-image does. Either forgets its roots or deliberately deny its roots. She didn't say anything about the fact that when Prophet Samuel found her father and made him king, he was only a donkey keeper and a lousy one at that. Oh, that's just the past. I'm not going to get back to my roots. I'm not going to let anybody see that. He lost the donkeys that he's supposed to be taking care of when Samuel met him. She probably said to him, "Your family, a bunch of yahoos, but I was brought up in the palace protocol." Her out-of-control pride not only prevented her from joy of participating in the praise of the Lord, but her out-of-control pride robbed her of the blessings that can only come from praising God. And she wanted to impose her misery on her husband. David's response is classic. It's really a classic response, but I want you also to get the Yusuf translation. I think David, if he spoke English, he would have said, "Protocol my foot." Did you get that? Protocol is the last thing that concerns me. I am made for the praise of the Lord. I am made to worship my God. I am made to honor my Lord. I am made for the praise of His glory. And furthermore, God honored me for honoring Him first and foremost. Let me ask you this. How many people do you know allow their so-called dignity to keep them from honoring, praising the Lord? By the way, a person who is not honoring the Lord publicly is because probably they're not praising God privately. How many people do you know who shout themselves silly in a ball game? Well, when it comes to praising God, can't move the lips. How many people do you know who literally lose all inhibition at a stadium, but in the presence of God, they put their hands in a pocket? Now, my beloved, listen. Pride that is not under the control of the Holy Spirit has robbed many a people of the joy of praise and a praise-filled life. But then there are others who can make up a show of public worship, just only words. Their heart is far from God. Only God knows. Their heart is still filled with anger, with hatred, with envy, with lust, and with the rest of it. They may be able to mouth the words, but that's it. The first thing you need to do is to, if you want to develop a praise-filled life, you need to come clean with God. You need to come clean with God. Surrendering your intellect, surrendering your feelings, and yes, surrendering your will. And then you do the same thing all over again every single morning. That, my beloved friend, is the sacrifice of praise. You ever thought about, well, why does the Bible call it the sacrifice of praise? I just get up and sing, and say, you know, that kind of thing. That's because we don't understand what a praise-filled life is. One of the hardest things for me personally, and I've done maybe 3 or 4 times in my years of preaching, one of the hardest things for me to preach on is Abraham offering his son, Isaac, as a sacrifice. Other than the cross, and the cross just makes me fall apart, because I recognize that my sins that he carried on that cross, and because I've been set free by the blood that was shed on that cross. But preaching and teaching about Abraham offering Isaac, I got to confess to you, next to the cross is the most difficult thing I've ever done. God is asking Abraham to offer the object of his love. He's asking him to offer the object of his joy. He's asking him to offer the object of his life. Listen to me. It is painful enough to lose a child. Even though there was a common practice at the day, back then, at the time of Abraham, even pagans did it to their gods. Even though it's common practice, nonetheless, it is hard. It is difficult. You can't imagine willingly do that. But you know, the Lord often teaches me some things when I get to that passage and the difficulty I have. He teaches me some lessons, and I'll share them with you. The first question the Lord asked me is this. Did God, and you can answer, did God want Abraham to really sacrifice Isaac? No, God bless you. Did God let him sacrifice Isaac? No. Did God need Isaac? No, he gave him Isaac. After 25 years of waiting, he gave him to him as a fulfillment of that promise he made 25 years earlier. Now, beloved, in many ways, praise is a sacrifice. It's a sacrifice. And that's why the Bible calls it the sacrifice of praise. And you say, well, why is that? Why is it a sacrifice? Because praise, genuine praise, costs us something. Genuine thanksgiving and praise to God costs us our pride. It does. Genuine praise-filled life costs us the self-made label. Praise costs us our own self-importance. 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Praise requires us to say to the Lord, Lord, I yield all my possessions. I yield all my dreams. I yield all my goals. Lord, I yield all of my relationships. Lord, I yield my all, my all, my all. Beloved, that is the praise-filled life that's worthy of the name. Mouthing few words, that's not it. Developing a praise-filled life costs us something.
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13: With SRN News, I'm John Scott. A Senate election the nation was watching. The Associated Press calling the primary race in Michigan for Abdul El-Sayed.
14: He beats her by 1 point. Abdul El-Sayed getting 48.5% of the vote in Michigan. Sitting Congresswoman Haley Stevens getting 47.5%. Mallory McMorrow, who dropped out of the race recently but whose name was still on the ballot, taking 4% of the vote.
13: Correspondent Laura Winters. President Trump says Iran knows that he's serious about the Iranians coming to the peace table. Or else.
15: They saw it happening. They saw all the goods being loaded. So everything, they knew exactly what was happening. And I think it'd be very smart to make a deal. We'll see what happens.
13: A draft that reportedly has been agreed to awaits final approval from Iran's supreme leader. This is SRNU.
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17: Easy sunshine, warm temperatures, but comfortably warm in the 80s. Lows tonight, mid to upper 50s. Southeast breezes, 5 to 15, gusts of 20 miles an hour. Hazy sunshine, warming back into the 90s. Thursday, hot, middle to upper 90s for Friday, Saturday, and Sunday. Chances of showers and thunderstorms will be low until later in the weekend, Sunday into Monday, when some late-day thunderstorms return. I'm meteorologist Don Day.
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19: 55 degrees.
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0: Hi, this is Robert Jeffress, and I'm glad to study God's Word with you every day on this Bible teaching program. 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
12: Who is it that will be able to withstand the wrath of the Lamb in the judgment day of God? We're going to answer that question today in Revelation chapter 7. 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John is going to answer the question, who will be able to stand through the great tribulation?
22: Welcome to Pathway to Victory with author and pastor Dr. Robert Jeffress. Throughout history, there have been many great movements of God. But the greatest spiritual revival the world will ever experience will occur during the final 7 years of Earth's history. Today on Pathway to Victory, Dr. Robert Jeffress talks about those who will be saved after God pours out His judgment during the tribulation. But first, let's take a moment to hear some important ministry updates.
0: Thanks, David, and welcome again to Pathway to Victory. In just a moment, we'll be looking at Revelation chapter 7, as my series called Final Conquest continues. But first, let me extend a personal invitation. I'd like you to join me on a trip of a lifetime this coming May that'll dramatically heighten your understanding of the Bible. I'm referring to the Pathway to Victory Journeys of Paul Mediterranean Cruise. We'll visit ancient sites like Ephesus, explore stunning Greek islands, and spend 10 days growing in God's Word together. I hope you'll take the next step and join us by going to ptv.org. And then, before we start today's message, I'm urging you to reach out and request a copy of my commentary on Revelation. This is the book I wrote while preparing this sermon series called Final Conquest. And for that reason, I chose the same title for my commentary. My book includes an in-depth examination of the events that culminate in the return of Christ. Along the way, I'll help you understand the mysterious symbols used through the book of Revelation. Plus, I'll show you why Revelation gives Christians a major reason to celebrate, because, in the end, God is victorious. I'm going to say more about my book and other resources later on, but right now, let's continue our study in the last book of the Bible, Revelation. Today, we're in Revelation chapter 7. I titled today's message, The Greatest Revival the Church Has Ever Seen.
12: 2 days after Adolf Hitler became Chancellor of Germany in 1933, a 26-year-old pastor and theologian went on the radio to denounce Adolf Hitler and his policies. That pastor-theologian was named Dietrich Bonhoeffer. Bonhoeffer was troubled by a number of things he saw happening. The marginalization of the Jewish people long before they were taken to the crematoriums. And so he left the German church and established his own church, the Confessing Church, built on the principles of Scripture and obeying God unconditionally. A group of seminarians and pastors followed Bonhoeffer in the establishment of the Confessing Church. But soon, when the government saw that it was a threat to Nazism, Adolf Hitler ordered pastors of the Confessing Church to be denied chaplaincies and instead be placed on the front lines of battle in World War II. Starved of pastoral leadership, the Confessing Church faded away. By this time, Dietrich Bonhoeffer decided that he had to do something radical to stand up against evil. And so he joined the German intelligence agency as a spy, but actually he was working as a double agent to undermine the commands of the Third Reich, and he even involved himself in an assassination plot to remove Adolf Hitler from office. Many people were critical of Dietrich Bonhoeffer. Many Christians were critical of him. They said, "Why are you so concerned with politics and who is leading our nation? Just resign yourself to preaching the gospel. That's what Christians are to do. Preach the gospel and everything else will take care of itself." Sound familiar to you? Bonhoeffer understood that leaders determine policies, and policies determine the moral and spiritual direction of a nation. 10 years later, after Adolf Hitler became Chancellor of Germany. On the 10th anniversary of his assuming that position in 1943, Bonhoeffer explained why he took such radical actions in an essay titled After 10 Years. Listen to his words, quote, "Who stands fast? Only the man whose final standard is not his reason, his principles, his conscience, his freedom, or his virtue, but the man who is ready to sacrifice all of this when he is called to obedient and responsible action in faith and in exclusive allegiance to God. The responsible man who tries to make his whole life an answer to the question and the call of God." Where are these responsible people? I thought of those words, "Who stands fast?" I thought of those words as I prepared the message today and remembered how similar those words are to the kings and commanders of the earth during the Great Tribulation, who after experiencing these horrific judgments, remember what we saw last time? They cry out to the rocks and the mountains and they say, "Fall on us and hide us from the presence of the one who sits on the throne and from the wrath of the Lamb. For the day of God's wrath has come. And who is able to stand?" Who is it that stands fast during times of persecution like Dietrich Bonhoeffer did? Who is it that will be able to withstand the wrath of the Lamb in the judgment day of God? We're going to answer that question today in Revelation chapter 7. If you have your Bibles, turn there as we look at the greatest revival in human history, Revelation chapter 7. John is going to answer the question, who will be able to stand through the great tribulation? Now look at verse 1, the vision of the restraining and sealing angels. After, verse 1, "After this, I saw four angels standing at the four corners of the earth, holding back the four winds of the earth so that no wind would blow on the earth or on the sea or on any tree." In verse 2, "And I saw another angel ascending from the rising of the sun." That's from the east. It's always an indication of salvation that's about to come. "I saw another angel rising from the east, having the seal of the living God." Now, I want you to underline that. The seal of the living God. "And he cried out with a loud voice to the four angels to whom it was granted to harm the earth and the sea, saying, 'Do not harm the earth or the sea or the trees until we have sealed the bondservants of our God on their foreheads.'" Before the judgments could come at the very beginning of the tribulation, the angel says, "Before you unleash your judgments, angels, we need to seal the bondservants of God." Now, what does that mean? A seal, and by the way, this is extra. You can write it down on your outlines. In biblical times, a seal marked, first of all, authority. Secondly, it marked possession. Many times, if you want to show that something belongs to you, you write your name on it. It was the same thing with a seal. A seal, kind of like a sticker sometimes you put on things, was a sign that it belonged to you. And thirdly, the seal was a sign of protection. It meant protection. That was the meaning of a seal: authority, ownership, protection. Who are these 144,000 who are sealed? These are 144,000, verse 4, sealed from every tribe of the sons of Israel. From the tribe of Judah, 12,000. From the tribe of Reuben, 12,000. From the tribe of Gad, 12,000. And on and on. These are Jews who have been selected and sealed and saved by God at the beginning of the tribulation. These are the 144,000. What is their ministry? Their ministry is to share the gospel. J. Dwight Pentecost wrote, "They, like Saul, will be set apart to be God's witnesses to the Gentiles." But there's a second group that will stand in the tribulation, and we see them beginning in verse 9. The tribulation saints will stand in heaven during the tribulation. Now, there is no verse that says this, but it is very obvious. Beginning in verse 9, we see the result of the witness of the 144,000 evangelists. Remember, at the beginning of the tribulation, there are no Christians on earth. The 144,000 are sealed and saved and selected to be a witness. Now notice what John sees beginning in verse 9. His vision shifts from looking at earth, and now he's looking into heaven. After these things, after the 144,000, I looked, and behold, a great multitude which no one could count, from every nation and all tribes and peoples and tongues, standing before the throne and before the Lamb, clothed in white robes and palm branches in their hands. Suddenly, he sees a whole mass of people that can't be counted, Jews and Gentiles alike, who are standing before the throne of God, meaning they are saved. And not only that, they're in white robes, meaning they've been forgiven, and palm branches, a sign of victory. And they cry out with a loud voice, saying, "Salvation to our God who sits on the throne and to the Lamb." And all the angels were standing around the throne and the elders and the four living creatures, and they fell on their faces before the throne and worshiped God, saying, "Amen, blessing and glory and wisdom and thanksgiving and honor and power and might be to our God forever and ever. Amen." Who are these multitudes that come from every tribe, every nation under earth? This is part of the greatest revival the world will have ever seen. These are those who are saved during the tribulation through the witness of the 144,000. It's going to be something like the world has never experienced before. Look at verses 13 and 14. John answers it clearly. "Then one of the elders answered, saying to me, 'These who are clothed in white robes, who are they? And where have they come from?' And I said to him, 'My Lord, you know.' And he said to me, 'These are the ones who come out of the great tribulation.'" Remember, there are no Christians at the beginning of the tribulation. Millions of people are saved, but some of them will die because of the natural elements that will be disrupted, the cosmological disturbances, the volcanoes, the earthquakes, the lack of food. But some will die during the tribulation because of martyrdom. We saw in Revelation chapter 6, they will give their lives because they refuse to take the mark of the beast. And John says, these millions of people before the throne, dressed in white robes, are those who have come out of the tribulation. Now listen to me. Christians right now will be saved from the tribulation. But those who are saved after the rapture, they're not saved from the tribulation, but they will eventually be saved out of the tribulation. That's a great picture of how God deals with our life right now. There are a few people, few Christians, who appear to be saved from great stress and tribulation in life. I don't know many of them, but there's some who are. There's some who never experience serious illness or the loss of a loved one, but it's very few. God's plan for most Christians is not to be saved from tribulation, but to be saved out of tribulation. William Barclay explains the difference this way when he says, "The deliverance which God gives is not the deliverance of escape, but the deliverance of conquest. It is not a deliverance which saves people from trouble, but one which brings them triumphantly through trouble. It does not make life easy, but it makes life great. It is not part of the Christian hope to look for a life in which we are saved from all trouble and distress. The Christian hope is that in Christ, we can endure any kind of trouble and distress, remain upright throughout, and come out to glory on the other side." I like that phrase, come out to glory on the other side. That's what happens to these tribulation saints. They go through terrible persecution, but they come out to glory on the other side. They are delivered out of the tribulation. These are the ones who have come out of the great tribulation. And look at this, and they have washed their robes, and they have made them white in the blood of the Lamb. To a non-Christian, that seems so strange. What do you mean, make white by the blood? of the Lamb? How can blood make anything white? Blood's not a bleaching agent, it's a staining agent. Have you ever tried to wash blood out of a garment? It's hard, it's difficult. But this is the message of the gospel of Jesus Christ. It's the beauty of the gospel. It doesn't matter how stained with sin, how filthy, how dirty your life is. When you trust in Jesus' death, his blood on the cross, to save you from God's penalty for your sin, God takes your ugly, dark, and dirty sin and he makes you as white as snow in his presence. That is the beauty of the gospel of Jesus Christ. You know, that gospel message, as precious as it is to us, is absolutely offensive to most people. To hear that their sin is so great that it takes blood, the blood of Jesus Christ, to cleanse them from unrighteousness. Peter Kreft says it so well when he writes, if you confess at a fashionable cocktail party that you personally love to play with porcupines, or you plan to sell CIA secrets to the communists, or that you are considering becoming a Palestinian terrorist, you will find a buzzing and fascinated crowd of people around you, eager to listen. But if you confess that you believe that Jesus Christ is God, that he died to save us from sin by shedding his blood, and that there really is a heaven and a hell, you will find yourself soon talking to empty air with a distinct chill in it. People hate to hear that message. The message that their sin is so great, that it demanded a sacrifice so great as the death of Jesus Christ, but it is through his blood that we find healing, redemption, and forgiveness. Remember the old gospel song? Are you washed? Are you washed in the soul cleansing blood of the Lamb? Are your garments spotless? Are they white as snow? Are you washed in the blood of the Lamb? That's the gospel of Jesus Christ. Notice what he says here. What is the reward of those who stand around the throne? Verse 15. The reward of the tribulation saints. For this reason, they are before the throne of God. For what reason? What is he talking about? Why are they before the throne? Because they have washed their garments in the blood of the Lamb. People are in heaven, not because of their family or their church membership or any other reason. The only people in heaven are those who have washed their garments in the blood of Jesus Christ. Listen carefully. That's not a message of hate. It is a message of hope. It is our only hope. If you were in a burning building, the flames were engulfed around you, and a fireman came and said, "Follow me. There is one way out of this burning building." Would you accuse that fireman of being hateful because he insisted there's only one way out of the burning building? No, you would thank him and you would follow him. And ladies and gentlemen, the most loving message we can proclaim to this world is to proclaim that there is a way out of this world, a way that ensures that we are welcomed one day into the presence of God, and it is through faith in the blood of his Son, Jesus Christ. And it doesn't matter whether you're a Jew, a Catholic, a Baptist, a Hindu, a Methodist, an atheist, or whatever you are, you can confess your sins and know Christ as your Savior. Isn't that a great message that God has given us? Doesn't matter who you are or what you've done, God loves you and is willing to forgive you. For this reason, they are before the throne of God, and they serve him day and night in his temple. And he who sits on the throne will spread out his tabernacle over them. They will hunger no longer, nor thirst any more, nor will the sun beat down on them, nor any heat. For the Lamb, Jesus, in the center of the throne will be their shepherd and will guide them to springs of the water of life, and God will wipe away every tear from their eyes. Two important principles from this passage. First of all, write this down. God never forgets his promises. God never forgets his promises. He won't forget his promise to Israel, as seen in the sealing and the using of the 144,000. He won't forget his promise to the tribulation saints in welcoming them into heaven. And he won't forget his promise to you. I will never leave you, he said, and never will I forsake you. God never forgets his promises. Secondly, God ultimately rewards the faithful. Not immediately, but ultimately rewards the faithful. We see that in the rewards of the tribulation saints. Paul said it this way in Romans 8:18, "For I consider the suffering of this present time not worthy to be compared with the glory that is to be revealed to us." Dietrich Bonhoeffer came to understand how God turned suffering into glory because of his participation in the plot to kill Hitler. Bonhoeffer was transferred to the Flossenbürg concentration camp under direct orders from Hitler, where he was ultimately hanged as an enemy of the Third Reich. Moments before Bonhoeffer's execution, the camp doctor noticed that Bonhoeffer was kneeling in prayer. Years later, the doctor wrote, "I was most deeply moved by the way this lovable man prayed, so devout and so certain that God heard his prayer. At the place of execution, he again said a short prayer and then climbed the steps to the gallows, brave and composed. His death ensued after a few seconds. In the almost 50 years that I worked as a doctor, I have hardly ever seen a man die so entirely submissive to the will of God." How do you explain that? Dietrich Bonhoeffer believed in a God who never forgets his promises and ultimately rewards the faithful. A God who said, if we die with him, we shall one day live with him. If we endure with him, we will one day reign with him.
0: Martyrs like Dietrich Bonhoeffer help us understand how biblical prophecy, past and future, should galvanize our confidence in the providence of God. I'm hoping that this teaching series in Revelation called Final Conquest has inspired you to learn more. And I've prepared several resources for you to take your next steps in understanding the last book in the Bible. The first is a book I've written called Final Conquest. We're living in a season that's inundated with bad news. But Revelation is all about good news. It tells the story of our coming King and his kingdom, and I want you to have a copy. 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As a bonus, and when you respond today, I'll also include a booklet I've written called The Major Characters of the End Times. You won't find this resource anywhere other than Pathway to Victory. 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
22: 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That's P.O. 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I'm David J. Mullins. When Pharaoh defied God, God unleashed a series of natural disasters, illnesses, and death like the world had never seen. And while the 10 plagues were certainly terrible, the tribulation will be even worse. Find out what will happen when Gabriel blows his horn. That's Thursday on Pathway to Victory. 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
13: With SRN News, I'm John Scott. In Michigan, the final tally shows Abdul El-Sayed wins the Democratic nomination for U.S. Senate in a nationally watched race. A man arrested who was walking the grounds and appeared to be monitoring security planning at President Trump's California golf course ahead of his visit. The man was taking photos and video and had a 16-round magazine of ammunition in his pocket and a loaded pistol in his car. The 38-year-old was charged with several felonies, including second-degree robbery and possessing a prohibited firearm. Wildfire smoke from Washington, Oregon, and Canada expected to worsen air quality across western Washington at least through midweek. In consumer news, Jetstar plans to charge passengers for using overhead compartments starting in February 2027. That charge will be $25. This is SRN News.
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17: Easy sunshine, warm temperatures, but comfortably warm in the 80s. Lows tonight, mid to upper 50s. Southeast breezes, 5 to 15, gusts to 20 miles an hour. Hazy sunshine, warming back into the 90s Thursday. Hot, middle to upper 90s for Friday, Saturday, and Sunday. Chances of showers and thunderstorms will be low until later in the weekend, Sunday into Monday, when some late-day thunderstorms return. I'm meteorologist Don Day.
18: Current temperature,
19: 55 degrees.
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1: Word. Here's the biblical challenge.

0: Well, just because your father is the pastor of a church and you grew up in the church and even now go to church, that doesn't mean you're right with God. Today on Abounding Grace, we're reminded of that as we go to 1 Samuel chapter 2. Eli, the high priest, had some boys who were corrupt, stole from the Lord, and stumbled people by the way they lived. While they worked in the tabernacle, they were far from the Lord. We'll take a look at their lives today, contrasting them with Hannah's life of faith. Here is Pastor Ed Taylor, starting with verse 11.
1: Verse 11, the spiritual climate of Israel and his leadership is at rock bottom. Hannah has just given birth to Samuel, dedicated him to the Lord, dropped him off at the temple, prayed a prayer of great goodness and just incredible strength. And then in verse 11, it says, then Elkanah went to his house at Ramah, but the child ministered to the Lord before Eli the priest, and now the sons of Eli were corrupt. They didn't know the Lord. Samuel ministers to the Lord before Eli the priest, but Eli's sons were corrupt and didn't know the Lord. Can you imagine that? That the pulpits of churches and the leadership of churches don't know the Lord? Well, it's happening in our day. It's not unusual. It's not unusual where talent will be elevated above character. It's not unusual that things will be overlooked because that person has some connections in the world. So let's put him in a leadership position in the church. It's not unusual that even through familial relationships within churches, that kids that don't have a walk with the Lord would be given positions of leadership in the church and then find themselves in a place of corrupting those that were coming to worship God. Even though Eli, I believe, did know the Lord, that knowledge and intimacy didn't get passed down to the kids very well, and it definitely didn't get passed down through the bloodline. Parents, understand this. You declare yourself a Christian home and you have children born into a Christian home, but if you don't know the Lord, your kids aren't going to get it because you're not going to disciple your kids. We have an obligation, don't we, parents and grandparents and aunts and uncles and even adoptive parents and relate, we have those influence, school teachers, anyone influencing. We have a responsibility and we have a duty to prepare our kids for heaven, not for hell. Not to just let them go off on their own and, we just kind of, it's kind of the cool thing today, talking about spiritual things and you'll hear a parent, interviewed, we just kind of let our kids figure it out. Yeah. You have an obligation to train your kids in the ways of the Lord. And when they're old, they won't depart. The bloodline doesn't do it. Just because they're born in your own, you have to be intentional in discipling your kids. You got to spend the time investing in your children's lives, no matter. And let me just say this, your kids are always your kids. I don't care how old they are. Amen. And even if they're 50 years old, they're still your baby. So disciple them, speak into their lives. Of course it's different as they get older. You want to respect them as an adult. You want to respect them in their own life, but you still have a voice in their life that no one else has. And it does no good to our children to think that they're going to live on mom and dad's faith. We can't just assume that they're going to follow in our footsteps. And that's what happened with Eli. This guy is a pastor. If you, equating today, he's a priest in the Old Testament, the Old Covenant. But today we would equate that with a pastor or a spiritual leader. And this is just as sad. The sons of Eli were corrupt. And actually, the translation is they were sons of Baal. They were sons of the devil. And they were corrupt. They didn't know the Lord. And notice this, verse 13. The priest's customs with the people was that when any man offered a sacrifice, and the priest's servant would come with a three-pronged flesh hook in his hand while the meat was boiling, and he would thrust it into the pan, or the kettle, or the cauldron, or the pot, and the priest would take for himself all that the flesh hook brought up, so that they did in Shiloh to all the Israelites who came there also. Before they burned the fat, the priest's servant would come and say to the man who sacrificed, give meat for roasting to the priest, for he will not take boiled meat from you but raw. And if the man said to him, they should really burn the fat first, then you may take as much as your heart desires, he would then answer him, no, but you must give it to me now, and if not, I will take it by force. Therefore, the

0: sin of the young men was very great before the Lord, for the men abhorred or despised the offering of the Lord. When sacrifices were brought to the temple or to the tabernacle, a portion was given to God, and a portion to the priest, and a portion to the one bringing it to keep. And according to the law in Exodus chapter 29, the portion for the priest was to be from the breast and the shoulder, but somewhere along the way they changed it. Now, it was bad enough for this to have been changed from what the law dictated in Exodus, but even worse, the sons of Eli went selfishly beyond that in the name of the Lord. They took what they wanted, when they wanted it, taking even from the Lord. And because of their ungodly lifestyle, their unrighteous attitudes, they were grabbing for themselves and enriching themselves from the ministry, taking advantage of the people. And what they did actually caused the people to hate to come to sacrifice, because they were going to get ripped off. And they didn't want to come to get ripped off. They didn't want to have to go through these things. Jesus deals with this many years later by flipping through the temple and turning the tables over, taking advantage. And it was a grievous sin. Now, it is sad when the men who are supposedly men of God, ministers of God, use their positions to enrich themselves and make sort of a make a shame of the ministry because they take from the people instead of give to the people. And what it does is it caused people to blaspheme God and turn their backs on God. Eli's sons were clearly out for themselves, ripping the people off, even in the process of their sacrifice. It was on the dark backdrop of that sin that the little boy Samuel began to serve the Lord faithfully in the temple. I'm greatly encouraged that even surrounded by poor spiritual leadership, God's going to protect Samuel. God's going to take care of little Samuel. He's going to grow into a godly man and stand for righteousness on behalf of God. This would be a little scary if it was your kid, don't you think? I don't know how long you would stay in a congregation if I represented Eli and I was all messed up and then my kids were all corrupt and they were ripping you off and all you wanted to do is, I don't know how long, I know you guys are well studied, I know you love the Lord and I know you're students of the word, I don't think you'd stay, I think this place would empty out, quite frankly. But you see, the children of Israel didn't have a choice. And for many of them, they thought, this is what it's done, this is how it's done. You're ripping me off, it doesn't feel good, but I guess you're doing it in the name of God, so I guess it's okay. And the people that God had entrusted and appointed to the ministry took advantage of the people. And I just want you to know, if you serve here at Calvary, don't take advantage of the people. And if you're coming here in Calvary Chapel, just a group of people that love Jesus, and you're just kind of hanging out, and you go, you know, I love to go to big churches so I can take advantage of people. Don't take advantage of anybody here. You're just among a group of people that wants to serve the Lord. They just are genuine and wanting to give themselves. So please don't take advantage. You know why? Because God will root you out. He'll reveal you. You won't hide here. Don't take advantage of God's people, leaders. Don't take advantage of God's people. Let's just serve the Lord together. Let's develop genuine giving hearts. Let's serve one another. Let's give preference to one another, like the Bible says. Because see, verse 18, there's that but. You got all this nastiness going, but Samuel ministered before the Lord, even as a child, wearing this linen ephod. Moreover, his mother used to make him a little robe and bring it to him year by year when she came up with her husband to offer the yearly sacrifice. And Eli would bless Elkanah and his wife and say, the Lord give you descendants from this woman for the loan that was lent to the Lord. Isn't that true for our kids? Our kids, whether they get dropped off at the temple or not, they don't belong to us. They're loaned to us. They're given to us. And we get to raise them, but they belong to the Lord. And says, thank the Lord, give you the descendants from this woman for the loan that was lent to the Lord. Then they would go to their own home, and the Lord visited Hannah so that she conceived and bore 3 sons, 2 daughters. Meanwhile, the child Samuel grew before the Lord. It reminds us what was spoken of little Jesus, where he grew in stature and favor before man and before God. And so this loan right here, it's speaking of the loan, you know, that Hannah says, here, I give him to you, but also really in totality, our children belong. So it goes both ways. Not only, you know, we give them to the Lord, but also God allows us to be entrusted with the children and the families that we have. Isn't it a sweet thing though, reading it? Can you see Hannah just putting everything together, just thinking about, I'm going to bless little Samuel. I miss him so much, but he's serving the Lord. He's going to be okay. I'm going to get to see him maybe with a yearly sacrifice. And so I'm going to make something for him by faith and just bless him. That linen ephod, speaking of the ministry that he was entering into as well. I mean, it's really beautiful. It's a beautiful thing what God is doing in Hannah's life. It's all, but if we were the forgetful kind, I think by the time we get to this place in chapter 2, most of us would forget about chapter 1. God has just been so good to her, overwhelming her with his mercy and his grace and his blessing. It's beautiful. Well, it's not so beautiful beginning in verse 22. Now, Eli was very old, and he heard everything his sons did to all Israel and how they lay with the women who assembled at the door of the tabernacle of meeting. That's a nice way of saying they were having sex with women in the church, in the temple, in the place of meeting. They were fornicating. The leaders of the church. And he said to them, why do you do such things? For I hear of your evil dealings from all the people. No, my sons, for it is not a good report I hear. You make the Lord's people transgress. Verse 25. If one man sins against another, God will judge him. But if a man sins against the Lord, who will intercede for him? Nevertheless, they did not heed the voice of their father, because the Lord desired to kill them. And the child Samuel grew in stature and in favor both with the Lord and men. He's totally not affected by this. He is completely covered and protected by God. But these guys, you know, Eli is old. His sons are having sex in the tabernacle. All he did was talk to them, but no discipline. There's a scripture. I want you to jot it down because we're almost out of time. But jot this down. Proverbs chapter 29, verse 19. You see, it's not enough just to tell your kids. It's not enough just to say, you're doing the wrong thing. There must be discipline. There must be discipline. Now, discipline is not just some kind of corporal punishment or spanking. Just set that aside for a second. Discipline is training. And sometimes in training our kids, there needs to be a lesson that where we associate sin with pain. And the one thing that Eli didn't do here, he told them what they were doing wrong, but he had the authority to remove them. And he didn't do it. Listen to this, Proverbs chapter 29, verse 19. For a servant, mere words are not enough. Discipline is needed, for the words may be understood, but they are not heeded. Discipline must accompany words. And of course, there's a variety of methods of discipline to help train our kids to obey the Lord. Because they need to learn how to obey God before they obey their parents. And it's intertwined as they learn how to obey their parents and obey authorities and obey school teachers and obey the law of the land and the police officers and just learn a life of submission. I'm very disappointed in Eli. He's a great failure as a dad. As a spiritual dad. And if Eli wouldn't do it, God will do it. And that's what the end of verse 25, he desired, they're gonna pay for their sin. I'm glad God doesn't do that now, but in their New Testament with Ananias and Sapphira, God took care of them too. So I think God is serious about sin in his house. These evil men would die prematurely. Samuel, on the other hand, just kept growing in the Lord. He not only found favor in the eyes of the Lord, but also in the eyes of men. You know, our kids, in the culture that we live in, our kids sometimes fear that if they stand for the Lord and walk with him, they'll be put down or they'll be left out. They'll be ostracized. And that's not entirely true. Yes, there will be a certain degree of persecution for our kids when they take a stand for righteousness in a very unrighteous world. Yes, there will be. There'll be a certain amount of persecution. We need to comfort them and encourage them, but not try to protect them from that. You take a stand for the Lord, of course people are going to call you. Of course people are going to call you names. Of course things are going to happen. Of course you'll be made fun of. That's the way it is. The Bible says, blessed is that man, Psalm 1, who doesn't walk with the ungodly, who doesn't sit in the seat of the scornful, whose delight is in the law of the Lord, and whatever he does will prosper. You see, if we don't teach our kids at a young age to stand for what is right, no matter what the cost is, they're going to become adults who don't stand for what is right, no matter what the cost is. And it's a very hard habit to unlearn. As parents, we need to remind our kids that the key to having a prosperous, exciting life, the key to finding favor in the eyes of both God and men, is to do what Samuel did. And what Samuel did is he walked with the Lord and he blessed him, no matter what was going on around him. You see this, the child grew in stature. Verse 27 now. Then a man of God came to Eli and said to him, "Thus says the Lord, did I not clearly reveal myself to the house of your father when they were in Egypt, in Pharaoh's house? Did I not choose him out of all the tribes of Israel to be my priest, to offer upon my altar, to burn incense, to wear an ephod before me? Did I not give to the house of your father all the offerings of the children of Israel made by fire? Why do you kick at my sacrifice and my offering, which I've commanded in my habitation? And honor your sons." Listen to this. Mark this, parents, families. "Honor your sons more than me, to make yourselves fat with the best of all the offerings of Israel, my people. Therefore, the Lord God of Israel says, I said indeed that your house and the house of your father would walk before me forever. But now the Lord says, far be it from me, for those who honor me, I will honor, and those who despise me shall be lightly esteemed. Behold, the days are coming that I will cut your arm off and the arm of your father's house, so that there will not be an old man in your house. And you shall see an enemy in my habitation, despite all the good which God does for Israel. And there shall not be an old man in your house forever. But any of your men whom I do not cut off from the altar shall consume your eyes and grieve your heart. And all the descendants of your house shall die in the flower of their age." Lord, I just pray for people that are outside right now and driving. I pray for the police officers, the firefighters. I pray for this storm that's coming through, God, that you would protect those that are unprotected. Just whatever craziness is happening above us, that, you know, the winds wouldn't turn into, you know, tornadoes, and the hail would stay small enough not to do great damage. And then those that are rushing to accidents, those that are having to call 911, the officers that are out protecting us, the firefighters and such, God, you would just have your hand of protection upon them, that the storm would pass and there'd be very little damage, very little injury, no car accidents, you know, whatever. Just put your hand of protection upon our city right now, in Jesus' name. Amen. Amen. So as you read through here, you see God sends a messenger of judgment to Eli to pronounce his judgment. And God is not approving of sin. He's not approving of his son's sin. He's not approving of Eli's sin. And even though he's been long-suffering, don't confuse the long-suffering of God with the approval of sin, because the Bible says that the long-suffering of God is for salvation, not approval of sin. And let me just say this, as God takes it into his own hands himself, I want to remind you, I want to remind me, that there is no such thing as secret sin. It might be a secret to people right now, and you know, maybe you just know it, but it's not just you. The Lord knows. And it will be revealed. And it will be revealed in such a way that will bring humiliation. It will bring, well, the Bible says, we were talking about this today as pastors, you know, that it will be shouted from the rooftops. And there's no such thing as secret sin. In Numbers 32, verse 23, the warning is given to us, be sure that your sin will find you out. So just don't mess around with it. Don't think you're hiding it. Because there are those that are trying to be something that they're not, who play the hypocrite in the church. Billy Sunday once said, the evangelist, "Hypocrites in the church? Yes, and in the lodge and at home. Don't hunt through the church for a hypocrite. Go home and look in the mirror. Hypocrites? Yes. See that you make the number one less." It's important for us to be very careful not to play games or to fake sincerity with God. God will not be fooled. It's so easy to be self-deceived into thinking that what is done in secret will remain a secret. It won't, and for our own good and for the good of the kingdom of God. So now all of the things Eli's condemned for, look at verse 29. This is the key of his failure. And we're almost done Stick with me just a little bit here. Here's the key. He says, why do you kick at my sacrifice, my offering I've commanded in my habitation? And here's the key. You honor your sons more than me. That was really the root of it. He honored his sons more than he honored God. Or today, you would say it this way. He elevated his family above God. He made his family a higher priority than serving God. Without commenting on this too much, moms and dads, grandparents, don't do this. Don't honor your kids more than you honor God. Don't coddle your kids. Don't withhold the truth from your kids. Don't decide not to discipline them when they're making mistakes. Teach them. Teach them to stand for righteousness in a godly, God-honoring way so that the kind of consequences that come, you know, for us today, we're grateful that God's not going to come send a messenger because he desired to kill us because he killed Jesus Christ on our behalf. But he gives us the principle of what you sow is what you reap. And so please, take that seriously. Pray through this. Ask God to really give you wisdom so you don't do what Eli did and cause great disgrace. Verse 34. Now this shall be a sign to you that will come upon you and your two sons on Hophni and Phinehas. In one day they'll die, both of them. Then I'll raise up for myself a faithful priest who will do according to what is in my heart and in my mind. And I will build him a sure house, and he shall walk before my anointed forever. And it shall come to pass that everyone who is left in your house will come and bow down to him for a piece of silver and a morsel of bread and say, please put me in one of the priestly positions that I may eat a piece of bread. So he's going to lose his sons over this. He's going to lose his son in one day. Why? Because the principles given to us in the book of Romans, the wages of sin is death. And for Hophni and Phinehas, they're going to receive it in a very real way. So Hannah, there's this contrast that God gives us between the life of Hannah and how God has shown himself faithful through the life of Hannah, and obedience brings great blessing. And then, you know what? I want you to know that God has shown himself faithful for Eli, Hophni, and Phinehas too, except the wages of sin is death. The gift of God is eternal life. And as we continue to study through 1 Samuel, you'll find that God will not be mocked and that he has great desire to take care of his people and to encourage them. And with our children, he's given us great, a great entrusting to us, to our grandchildren, to be able to raise them, to be able to influence them, to be able to help them become the men and women of God that he desires, your nieces, your nephews. And so take that, run with it as unto the Lord.
1: 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And then be sure to join Pastor Ed next time for more teaching from the book of 1 Samuel. That's right here on Abounding Grace.

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4: No human being can tame the tongue. It is a restless evil full of deadly poison. Hey, this is Debbie Griffith. That verse in James pulls no punches. That muscle in our mouth can kill or heal, spark wars, or absolve a world. Professor and author Chad Bird says this, "From beginning to end, the Bible speaks about the power of speech. With speech, the Lord God worded the whole world into being, and with speech, the serpent wooed the world into evil. When God commanded, 'You shall not give false testimony against your neighbor,' he made explicit that human society, relationships, justice, and one's own soul are destroyed by lies. So some of the hardest moments in my life were when knowing a lie would be easy, but in speaking the truth, it also opened a door to healing. And just think how God began our world with the words, 'Let there be,' and how he heals through the words, 'I forgive you,' every day. 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
9: This is John Fuller with a friendly reminder to please let us know the call letters of this great radio station when you get in touch. Let those sounds bring back some memories, if you will. Maybe fumbling to get to, your locker open. Maybe you're scrambling to get to class, or you're trying to find the right seat at the table during lunch. It's a tough season to go back to, 7th, 8th, 9th grade. There was so much that we experienced then. And school for today's kids is really hard during this time. And everything is new and intimidating. And it just seems like it's on steroids for middle schoolers. Today's guests on Focus on the Family with Jim Daly are former teachers and authors, Sue Acuna and Cynthia Tobias. And they're going to equip you to understand and support your middle school child through all the pressures they're facing.
10: Yeah, yesterday we talked about the physical and emotional changes middle schoolers go through and some crucial conversations to have with them. It is a normal time to back up as a parent because you're trying to give them space. But I think middle schoolers, what we heard yesterday is to lean in, make sure they feel listened to, heard, mm-hmm. that you have good dialogue with them, that things are open and honest, mm-hmm. and that you don't have all the answers, that you really need to hear your kids and respect them. If you missed it last time, get the app, download it, listen in with us. There was so much good content last time. And, you know, here at Focus on the Family, we're here to help you through that journey. That's why we published this book, Middle School, The Inside Story. Here's the great part that Cynthia and Sue, the byline, which is what kids tell us but don't tell you. They did a bunch of research. They're both school teachers. They went out, talked to students. Where are they at? What are they feeling? What are they sensing? Mm-hmm. And we're going to cover the other part of that today. Sue and Cynthia, welcome back to Focus on the Family. Good to have you again.
11: Good to be here. Thank you.
10: Well, let's get rolling. I mean, I think we piqued the interest last time. I remember those middle school years, and they were just so unique. Mm. Let me say it that way. Cynthia, what are some tips for parents who are trying to communicate with middle schoolers? I've heard parents describe it like, I'm from Earth and my middle schooler is from Mars. It's like we're talking a different language. We don't really connect. We don't communicate. So how do we as the adult do a better job in creating a way for that to happen in a healthier direction?
5: One of my favorite stories that they told us, and I think we were both a little bit surprised, but we said, you know, your parents worry that they don't know what's going on in your life, and they're not sure who your friends are, and you don't want to talk to them. You don't want to tell them what it is. And one honest middle schooler said, well, if you really want the tip, he said, volunteer to be the carpool driver, and then don't say anything. Don't react. Don't say anything. And pretty soon, everybody forgets you're there, and you find out a whole lot of stuff. And don't react to it. And we found out that really works.
10: Well, how can it not work? But, you know, some of the parents, let's face it, we all have temperaments. I can just envision a parent, mom or dad, who feels this burden to correct, to teach, to admonish. I mean, it's part of what we do, and you're telling me not to say a word? Cynthia, how do I do that? How do you catch yourself as the adult and frame that emotional moment to say, okay, bite your tongue, bite your tongue, bite your tongue, especially if that's hard for you?
5: Well, sure, but Sue makes a good point when she tells her parents, look, you're moving from parent to manager in some ways. You used to do all the telling, what you wear, where you go, but when you get into middle school, it really becomes more a management.
10: You talk in the book about, you know, these moments of, I don't know, reflection, but one is where you recommend a parent respond appropriately if their child complains about the amount of homework they have. What child does not complain? I mean, I'm thinking that's every parent. So when that child complains, I've got so much homework to do tonight, what's a good thing to say as the parent?
7: Oh, I remember that feeling. Or, which is empathy, right?
10: Yeah.
7: And I just preach empathy all the time.
10: As opposed to what?
7: As opposed to, well, you better get started.
10: Yeah. You going to do that before dinner?
7: Yeah. Or, right, you better do that before you go outside.
5: Well, it's got to get done. So you better, you don't have a choice if you want to get that grade.
7: It's the same thing I want my husband to say if I come home and say, gee, I have a lot of work tonight. I want him to say, well, you better do it now.
10: Yeah, that's, I want him to say, that's a great tonal quality yeah, right. to run it through.
7: I want him to have some empathy and say, that's a bummer.
10: Yeah.
7: Do you need a snack first? Can I get you something? Boy, a 13-year-old would appreciate that too.
10: Mm-hmm. Tone. Mm-hmm. Yeah, one is far more encouraging, the other more directive, commanding, demanding, right?
7: And one communicates understanding.
10: Yeah. Well, that's good.
5: And you're trying to model that.
10: Yeah.
5: So that's how they'll pick up how to treat others.
10: Okay, Cynthia, here's the bomb question. What are the most common mistakes parents tend to make in communicating with their middle schoolers? And you have a list. I got it in front of me.
5: Okay,
10: let me hit it, and you can respond. Interrupting, downplaying feelings, yelling, using always and never, not really listening, belittling in front of others, being judgmental, solving their problems, being sarcastic. Let me get these. Check, check, check. Okay, yep, I think I did all of those. And I thought I was a pretty good parent, but this is convicting.
7: And we've spent a lot of years making sure they're happy. And it's hard to give up that feeling of, I need to make you happy all the time.
10: Yeah.
7: And they don't want that. They don't want you to solve their problems.
10: Yeah.
7: They want you to understand what they're going through.
10: And hopefully a wise spouse, you're not saying, yeah, every time she does this, she breaks a glass. Right. I mean, that's not right. The way we speak in marriage.
7: They're very much responding like adults. And I think that's where the tension comes with parents and middle schoolers, is they're still thinking of them as five-year-olds.
10: Yeah.
7: And they're
10: yeah.
7: feeling very much like adults. Middle schoolers are inside.
10: Well, and I think that's probably the biggest aha of this whole program today and last time, is just you have to start treating them like adults, mm-hmm. right? And it's time, and that's the best outcome you could have. Mm-hmm. How can parents, Sue, I'll aim this at you, how can parents help erase the stress of kids who are nervous about the transition from elementary school to junior high? Boys, let's put this in a boys context,
7: okay.
10: and girls.
7: Yeah.
10: The frightening thing going from sixth grade to seventh grade is PE, because now you're getting dressed, you're putting on certain garments in PE, you're going out. I mean, I remember one of my first experiences going from junior high to high school, and this guy, as an experiment of his, I'm standing behind him, and Glenn was his name, and he's a friend, and he's a believer now. He wasn't then. Thank you, Glenn. But he was standing in front of me, and he was a grade ahead of me, and he was a swimmer. He had muscles where I had no muscles. And he turned as he was talking to another guy and punched me right in the sternum. Ooh. And it cracked my sternum, and it was so out, like, why did you just do that? And he continues to talk to the guy going, see, he's a freshman. He hasn't filled out yet like we have. We're more filled out. I was like just his hanging skeleton there. But that's the kind of thing you dread as a boy, is now you're the object of a science experiment at PE class about how you're not as developed as the other guy.
7: And I think it's good for dads to say, this is what I looked like in sixth grade, but look what I look like in 10th grade. Lie low. I mean, that's not bad advice, especially if you're a lower classman. Lie low, but it does get better. Or find even pictures of professional athletes. Here's what they look like at 13. Here's what they look like at 20. Hang in there. We'll get better. I think that's a huge message for middle schoolers, especially junior high. Hang
10: you're
7: in
10: not
7: there.
10: Always
7: we'll
10: going to look like this, and this not is just part of the growth like process, and some boys are going to be bigger. Now, explain, like the girls, I'll let you explain that, because there's a lot going on for them. Other girls are developing more quickly. It's obvious, and they're feeling like, am I ever going to get there? And, you know, just describe what girls are dealing with.
7: And I think the first thing always is, I remember that. I remember that feeling, looking around, your bodies aren't the same as everybody else. Wait it out, and even maybe, you know, it's not too young to talk about some kind of a simple, age-appropriate makeover. Let's talk about what good colors are for you, something that's really innocuous as opposed to emphasizing your body shape or something. But what are colors that look good on you? What are lengths that look good on you? Are you more comfortable in skirts or pants? But they're going to be constantly comparing themselves to everybody else.
10: How much of that are we demonstrating or illustrating for our kids?
7: Mm-hmm.
10: You know, how much time do we spend in front of the mirror getting our makeup on?
7: And now, how many comments do
10: moms,
7: we make?
10: But dads,
7: oh, I wish I could lose 50 pounds. I would look so much better.
10: Yeah,
7: so watch
10: true.
7: What you say. Yeah, good
10: That's
7: point.
10: That's so true. Cynthia, we mentioned homework, but let's bring this back. I remember Trent and I, we had such, and Gene, Trent and I, such a battle. Because he was really bright. He's finishing his master's in biochemistry. He wants to go on for a PhD in neuro research. But in high school, it's like, I already get A's on the test. Why do I need to do the homework? And we would say, well, 50% of your grade is based on the homework being completed. I know, but I'm good with a C.
7: Yeah.
10: And I know the concepts, and it's kind of boring to do the homework. We battled that all along. Then he got to college, knocked out of the park. I mean, he's up there at like a 3.95 all the way through. So, like, he knew his desires and knew what he needed to do,
7: right.
10: And it was hard to budge him. I would say we struggled all the way through to senior year.
5: Well, you know, the important question is, what's the point, right?
10: Yeah, that is.
5: What's the point? But teachers, they don't go along with that, because they, a lot of times, well, the point is you have to get this and this and this and this in order to get your grades. That's very frustrating to a kid who says, why should I have to do 25 practice problems when I already know I'm going to get an A on the test? And it's a true question.
10: Yeah.
5: And it's a legitimate question. And there's no real good solid answer other than we need to change some things. I can remember working with King Schools once, and a gal who was really, really sharp, fifth grade, sixth grade in that middle school area, she already knew she was going to go to Bryn Mawr and she was going to do all these things. She was just sharp. And one day, she was especially sharp in math. But one day she just told the teacher, I'm not going to do the homework. And he says, you can't get an A if you don't do the homework.
10: Right.
5: I don't care. He said, it's going to ruin your whole grade point average. I don't care. I don't understand why I have to do this. And so the teacher and I talked, and I said, well, what if you asked her, what if you just tried it and said, how about you do as many answers, as many questions on the homework as you think you need to do in order to prove that you're going to get an A on the test. And then
10: that's good.
5: And if she gets she promises to get a 95% or higher on the test, or go back and do more of those problems. And he said, well, but they tried it. And sometimes she did 30 problems. And sometimes she did 3. But he said she got an A.
10: And it does show you need some insight into your child and their learning styles. And that's a whole nother book that you wrote, How Your Kids Learn.
5: Right.
10: And, you know, that's so important as well.
9: Well, this is Focus on the Family with Jim Daly, and our guests today are Cynthia Tobias and Sue Acuna. And they've collaborated on a book that is essential if you have kids who are approaching the teen years, if they're preteens. Middle School, The Inside Story, What Kids Tell Us But Don't Tell You. Get a copy from us here at the ministry, and when you're online doing that, be sure to take our free parenting assessment, which helps you understand where you're at in your parenting journey and maybe some things that you can work on. These and other resources are going to be found at focusonthefamily.com/broadcast.
10: Cynthia, let me ask you some of the red flags we should be aware of when our kids are going into junior high and their time in junior high, because emotionally, intellectually, things can change because of the environmental pressure on a child. An extroverted child can become quite sullen and withdrawn if there's things going on that we don't even know. So what are some of those red flags we need to pay attention to?
5: This is where I really learned a lot from Sue, because I was teaching high school. I was used to dealing with high school kids who've kind of past some of those marks, but Sue has a really good handle of it, and I learned a lot.
10: Well, Sue, fill it in.
7: I think two things parents really learn about are depression and eating disorders. So things I watch for would be kids who withdraw more than usual. Kids want their own space, but if they're constantly alone and they won't answer your questions, what's going on? Nothing. I don't want to talk about it. That's a concern. If it keeps happening. I mean, then maybe they're having a bad day, but if this is going on for weeks and you can see their eating habits have changed, maybe they're not eating at all, then you know something's really wrong. Yeah. One sure sign of an eating disorder is like wearing big baggy clothes or taking little nibbly bites. You have to be aware. And for parents today, a lot of times that means coming off your phone and really taking a look at your kid and see what's going on.
10: And being engaged. Mm-hmm. Maybe not affirming how skinny they are.
7: Hmm. Or even commenting on it. My daughter-in-law has taught me, make no comments about your weight or anybody else's weight. Just don't even make it a topic.
10: Wow, that's good.
7: That's really different from how we grew up, huh?
10: You know, one of the things that, again, with social media is new, and I'm not sure we as parents know how to manage this well, and we're hearing more about it, and it puts a lot of fear into us as parents, is kids that are taken into a friend group and then they're bullied, and then even, you know, where comments are made, you should just kill yourself, and you know, a handful of kids have done it, and it gets into the news. Obviously it's horrible, but how do you have that kind of a discussion with your daughter or your son about what can occur in that cyber world and the pain in it and the viciousness of it? I mean, we don't want to heap a bunch of anxiety under our children, but how do we manage that?
7: Odds are pretty good that they know someone who has already gone through this, and that would be a good, more neutral question to ask. Hey, do you know of any of your friends who have been bullied online or who are really depressed about it? And then they can start talking about it, which gives you a chance to talk about what we should do if that ever happens to you. Mm. And like I said, it's hard to admit that you're being bullied, but even to come and say, I don't like what this person is saying. But also, parents need to monitor phone use. This is one of the hardest things for parents, is to not let them take their phone, their smartwatch, their iPad into the bedroom without some rules and some limitations. Yeah. You wouldn't let a stranger show up at your door, say, I want to go talk to your daughter in her bedroom. You wouldn't let that happen. But she could absolutely do that on her phone.
10: Yeah.
5: And one of the things about suicide, the discoveries I made, both as being a police officer, but then also with the kids, a lot of times at that age, they don't think it's actually permanent. They think they're going to kill themselves and everybody will be sorry, and then they'll come back and everything will be okay.
10: Wow.
5: And I was blown away by that. But there is that mentality out there. If you haven't, as a parent, talked to them and established that relationship, especially with Christ and with eternity, and, you know, they may just decide, well, I'll just kill myself and they'll be sorry, and then I'll come back when I feel like it.
10: I mean building up that plan and purpose. This is a good place to mention our counseling department. Mm-hmm. So I mean this is a very serious topic, but it is present, and we wanted to make sure we at least touch on that. So if you're struggling in any area of the parenting journey, especially around the middle school years, but any form or shape in your parenting, give us a call. We have free counselors. They'll talk with you for 30 to 60 minutes and give you some perspective. They may even refer to a counselor in your area that you could pick up the discussion with. So know that that's here. That's part of what donors fund at Focus on the Family. Take advantage of it to make sure that you have some perspective. Let me throw this question out here. Discipling your children can look very different at different stages. I mean, you know, elementary school, you got the little book and you're trying to do things. What does middle school discipleship look like within the family?
5: You model it. This is where it's really important. I know growing up, my sister and I, we had supper time after supper. We always had a devotional book and the scripture when we prayed. My dad was adamant about that. And when we went through even the real awkward time, that was an anchor, and that's really important. The other thing that I found was interesting, Sue talked about, you know, when parents, the middle schoolers pull away, and they don't want to have hugs, and they don't want to have all that
10: Kid stuff.
5: She said, but they still do desperately want the touch and need the touch. So you can sometimes sit on the couch and just let your legs sort of touch theirs.
10: Yeah.
5: And nobody says anything, no big deal, but it's still a connection that says, I see you, I love you, I'm not going to bug you, but you're still really important to me.
10: Yeah. Speak to a minute, kind of broadly, to the elementary parenting, the middle school parenting, and the high school parenting. You guys, you know, you taught, I think, two of those, with Cynthia, you with high school teaching, Sue with junior high. So when we've kind of touched on it, but really to be black and white for parents, maybe they have their kids in elementary school right now. What does that look like as they move through? Very concrete things like in junior high, your parenting needs to shift. You've touched on it, but here at the end, I want to make sure parents are grabbing it so that they understand. High school is yet another kind of distancing to allow them independence, making good decisions, etc. So go for it, Sue.
7: Yesterday, Cynthia mentioned that you want to become more of a manager. So imagine you're training a new employee. Elementary school, you've got to tell them everything. They don't know anything. Middle school, junior high, they're starting to get it. You can kind of check in with them, have some guidelines. High school, you've got to let them try it on their own, but you're still there as their failsafe if something goes wrong.
10: Yeah.
7: So you've got to slowly back away, like we said, work yourself out of a job. Give them some independence. Let them try it. Be there when it goes wrong. Be there to hold them together.
10: Again, this gives you structure in how to think about doing this. So it's not just emotional. It's not flippant as the parent. Do it because I told you so. I mean, that's a terrible thing to say.
5: In fact, one of the biggest complaints was, they interrupt me, and they get mad if I interrupt them, or they're looking at their phone and they're talking to me, and I'm starting to tell them something, and they just interrupt me, and that it's that modeling. The other thing I wanted to say, which is really obvious but really important, middle schoolers, they need more sleep.
10: Yeah.
5: They have to have sleep. And I you know, we start school with the bus picking them up at 6 a.m., and it's difficult because the lack of sleep affects everything.
10: And they're growing. I mean, that's why
5: they're
10: need to sleep.
5: Yes.
10: The growth is going on.
9: Yeah. And you know, Cynthia, you're mentioning modeling. Mm-hmm. And this has come up a couple of times in the conversation. But just real quick, talk to the parent that thinks my job really is going to be awesome when I'm cool to my kids in middle school.
10: I want to be the cool friend versus the parent.
9: Yeah, I want to be the cool parent.
10: Interesting.
5: Well, just again, switch that. Do you think it's cool when your kids act like that? Is that what you really want them to be acting like? It doesn't make sense.
9: Okay.
10: Yeah.
9: So don't try to be cool. Be the adult in the room.
5: No, they think you're a dork. You're trying to be cool.
7: Well, and if you ask them, whose parent is cool? Oh, so-and-so's parent. Well, what makes them cool? Then you know.
9: Excellent.
7: And they'll say things like, they know when not to use our language. They understand our language, but they know when not to use it, or they don't try and dress like us, but they don't dress dorky. Kids will tell you what you need to know to be cool.
10: Let me ask you this. Even though it might not seem like your junior high or wants to engage you, Barna Research and others says that my parents' influence is what's most important to me. Mm-hmm. I mean, it seems like counterintuitive, right? Because they're so connected to friends and culture at that time that they're trying to kind of get through all that. But again, the research is showing us that kids believe the most important relationship in their life is their parents, still, even through high school. I mean, most of us are going, what? That doesn't make sense. But it shows you that core connection, doesn't it?
7: I know we're both thinking the same thing here. Our point is they will always need you, but they need you differently. They
10: not don't less, need differently.
7: Differently.
10: That's
7: they
10: good.
7: Don't need as much control. They need more understanding. They still need guidance. They absolutely still need your comfort and reassurance.
10: Yeah. I don't know about everybody watching and listening, but I tend to learn by my mistakes and by other people's mistakes. I mean, I observe that and say, okay, I don't want to repeat that. If I can keep from repeating that. You had a mom come up to you after a seminar, Cynthia. It fits this category for me because she was so frustrated with her rebellious teen daughter. How did that conversation go, and what did you say?
5: She was ultra frustrated. She said, I just don't understand. My daughter doesn't do anything I say, and I've told her over and over again what she's supposed to do, and she doesn't do it. She doesn't do what I tell her to, and I am the boss, and she won't respect me, and she won't do it. And she said, I've just about had it. Can you tell me? She said, and stopped. See that girl over there standing? And I looked, and there's this arms folded sullen girl. She goes, that's my daughter. Can you tell me how to make her love me again? Is there a point of no return? Hopefully not. But you can't make your kids love you again. You can't. You have to earn it, and you have to do a lot of the things we're talking about here, and especially the barking orders, the doing that, it doesn't work.
10: You know, I want to be mindful of that parent that may be going, oh my goodness, that's me. That's what I've done. What can they do differently now after hearing this? They feel that conviction. Conviction's a good thing. What can they do, Sue, differently now, tonight?
7: Admit it to your child.
10: What does that sound like? Play that out for me.
7: I think maybe I've been a little bit too bossy and not giving you enough credit for what you're capable of doing. So if you want me to change one thing, just give me one thing, because I can't completely change myself, but what's one thing you would like me to do differently? And then wait. Parents have a tendency to want to answer their own questions. So they'll say, what can I do differently? Do you want me to do this? Do you want me to do that? Ask the question and wait. And at first they might say, nothing. No, I really think there's something. Just wait. Silence is a huge tool for building communication. Just wait.
5: And there's one really short word you can listen for and make this agreement with your child to say, if I say something that's really off, or, you know, just say, ouch.
10: Yeah.
5: And I don't understand why you can't just do what I tell you to do. Ouch.
10: That's
5: what,
10: good.
5: What did I? Then you get, I didn't mean it. You know, I just, let's do a do-over.
10: Yeah. I like that.
5: Yeah.
10: Yeah, it's kind of a catch word to say, okay, this isn't going in a good way. Right. It hurts. I like that. I might use that, even with my 20-somethings now. This has been so good, and I want to encourage you that there's more. The book is full of material, things we weren't able to touch on. Excellent stuff. Also, we have the 7 Traits of Effective Parenting assessment that I'd love to have you take. It's absolutely free. It takes probably about 7 to 10 minutes. Mm-hmm. It'll show you the things that you're doing well and some areas to improve in. There'll be some resources recommended that can help you in those weaker spots. But what a great assessment to be able to do and to be able to know what I need to strengthen my parenting skills in. That's a good thing to do. And, of course, picking up the book is another good thing to do. Middle School, The Inside Story, What Kids Tell Us But Don't Tell You. And if you make a gift of any amount, we'll send you the book as our way of saying thank you for being part of the ministry. You can do that monthly or a one-time gift. Also, don't forget our Caring Christian Counselors are here to help you. If you're hitting the wall and you've heard this, maybe you feel guilty and you don't know what to do now, call our counseling team. They'll set up a time to get back with you, and they'll walk you through some additional things you can do. In terms of supporting the ministry, last year alone, we helped 80,000 parents through crisis. Do you want to be part of that? Why don't we work on hitting 100,000 for next year? So join us in this journey, helping parents to build a home that loves the Lord. They love each other. Won't we have a better culture if that's the case? I think the answer is yes.
9: Yeah, donate monthly as you can or make a one-time gift of any amount, and we'll send the book by Cynthia and Sue called Middle School, The Inside Story, What Kids Tell Us But Don't Tell You. 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
10: Cynthia and Sue, thanks again for being with us. This is so good. 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Thank you.
7: Thank you.
9: Well, coming up next time, I wonder if you're ready for storms in your marriage.
11: Just the way that life works, even for believers, and sometimes I think especially for believers, the storm is going to hit. 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
17: With SRN News, I'm John Scott. Multiple people are reported dead after a mass shooting. It happened in North Carolina. Deputies with the Caswell County Sheriff's Office were dispatched to Prospect Hill, an unincorporated town. The North Carolina State Bureau of Investigation says several people have been killed. The world is watching and waiting. President Trump says a deal to reopen the Strait of Hormuz could come as early as today. Iran and Oman appear to be inching toward an agreement on that waterway. It could ease pressure on the global economy and potentially help bring an end to the war. Missouri Congressman Wesley Bell wins a Democratic primary rematch against former Representative Cori Bush. In western Missouri, Republicans pick State Senator Rick Bratton to try to unseat Democratic Representative Emmanuel Cleaver. Republicans already hold 6 of Missouri's 8 congressional seats. This is SRN News.
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19: Reduced air quality hanging around Denver and the front range today through at least tomorrow morning. Skies otherwise featuring that hazy sun. Highs in the mid-80s and lows tonight going to drop into the upper 50s. Highs lower 90s for Thursday, cranking up to the middle and upper 90s Friday and the weekend. All looking mostly dry. Occasional haze and smoke with the fair skies. Mostly clear overnight with lows in the lower to middle 60s. I'm Day Weather Meteorologist on Watson.
20: Current temperature
21: 66 degrees.
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himself and came to you to be reconciled with you. He reached out. He forgave you. He bore the brunt of your sin, even though he wasn't the one who had done anything wrong in the first place. Even though you weren't even looking. You weren't even looking to be reconciled with him. You didn't even ask for forgiveness when he forgave you. But yet he reached out and he did everything to be reconciled with you. Think about this. How much would it change your relationships if you lived like that? If you lived out the gospel in your relationships with other people, in the conflicts you have with other people. See, that's radical living. It requires us to be humble and lay down our pride and our stubbornness out of an act of love, which is what God did for us. He came to us out of love. See, love and humility, they break down people's walls. And that's what the gospel does for us. The Bible says that the kindness of God leads us to repentance. This is the way of Jesus. This is the way of true life. This is the way of ultimate joy and happiness. But Paul and Barnabas, they're not there yet at this point. They'll get there, but they're not there yet. And this conflict leads to them both recalculating. Paul's going to take Silas with him, and it says there in verse 40, that having been commended by the brothers to the grace of the Lord, they went through Syria and Cilicia, strengthening the churches. We read this starting in chapter 16, verse 1. Paul also came to Derbe and to Lystra, and a disciple there named Timothy, the son of a Jewish woman who was a believer, but his father was Greek. He was well spoken of by the brothers at Lystra and Iconium, and Paul wanted Timothy to accompany him, and he took him and circumcised him because of the Jews who were in those places, for they all knew that his father was Greek. So this Timothy, this is the person who Paul wrote the New Testament epistles of 1st and 2nd Timothy to. Later on, Paul will appoint Timothy to be the pastor of the church that he'll eventually start in Ephesus. And in his New Testament epistles, Paul refers to Timothy 6 times in 6 different letters. He refers to him as my son in the faith. But isn't this interesting? Before Timothy could join their missionary team, Paul told him that he needed to go get circumcised. Now last week, the reason this is interesting is last week we read about how Paul fought tooth and nail against those who said, quote, if you're not circumcised according to the custom of Moses, you cannot be saved. And Paul got in a big fight about that. In fact, there was a huge rift in the church, a big division over this issue. It was another form of the same thing we're talking about, conflict between friends. Christians were divided over this issue of the role of the Jewish customs and rituals and Christianity. And last week we saw how Paul fought for the gospel. He fought for the fact that we are justified by faith. We are justified by God, not by our works or anything we do. We're justified because of what Jesus did for us on the cross. Therefore, Christians should not be required to be circumcised or keep the law of Moses. And that view prevailed. But now here's Paul, the same Paul who argued for that position. And what's he doing? He's telling Timothy, you can't join our missionary team unless you're first circumcised. And it says, why did he do that? Because of the Jews who are in those places. Now what's going on here? I mean, as some people would say, what is this? Is Paul getting wishy-washy on his convictions? Is he compromising his beliefs in an attempt to please these people and make them accept Timothy? Is he acting in a way that's contradictory? I don't believe so. In fact, I believe that Paul's acting here in a way that is completely consistent with his heart and his mind and his theology, and I'll explain why. The reason Paul wanted Timothy to get circumcised here was in order to remove any obstacle from people listening to what they had to say about Jesus. You see, even if Paul and Timothy knew that circumcision wasn't necessary for salvation, there were still a whole bunch of other people out there who did believe that it was necessary for salvation. There are many Jewish Christians who believed that, still, even after this council in Jerusalem. And whether those people were right or wrong, that's what they believed. And so if they meet Timothy and he's not circumcised and he's coming to them to talk to them about the Messiah, they're going to be upset by that. It's going to be scandalous. And they're not going to be receptive to what he has to say. And so for the sake of meeting those people where they're at, so they can share the gospel with them and minister to them, Paul says, let's just remove this issue altogether. Go ahead and get circumcised. We'll just take that one off the table. It won't even be a point of discussion. Not because it's necessary for Timothy to do that for his standing before God, simply because they're going to be ministering to Jewish people. And they want to remove any potential stumbling block for those people hearing their message about Jesus. Once they've shared the gospel with them, then they can begin explaining justification.

0: and why circumcision isn't necessary for salvation. But unless they first meet these people where they're at, they'll never be able to have that conversation at all. In 1 Corinthians chapter 9, Paul explains his mentality, his missional mentality. I love it. He says this. He says, "For though I am free from all, I have made myself a servant to all. I didn't have to. I did it, though, because I wanted to. Why? That I might win more of them. To the Jews, I became as a Jew in order to win Jews. To those under the law, I became as one under the law, though I myself am not under the law, that I might win those who are under the law. To those outside the law, I became as one outside the law, that I might win those outside the law. To the weak, I became weak. I have become all things to all people, that by all means I might save some. I do it all for the sake of the gospel." There's nothing wrong with being circumcised. It's just why you do it. And the reason Paul did it here was for a missional purpose. And that brings up a question for us to ask ourselves this week, and that's this. What are the things that you do in your life for a missional purpose? Now, are there any ways that you go out of your way, that you intentionally inconvenience yourself so that you might be more effective in representing Jesus to your neighbors and your coworkers and your family members? See, Timothy didn't need to be circumcised, and I'm sure he wasn't very excited about being circumcised. I mean, who would be? But he had such a strong sense of mission that he was willing to do whatever it was, whether it's uncomfortable or if it's inconvenient, doesn't matter. If it meant that people would be more receptive to listening to what he had to say about Jesus, then he'll do it. See, the one thing they weren't willing to change, though, they weren't willing to change the gospel. They weren't going to change that to make that more palatable. They weren't going to water that down to make that, make people more willing to receive that. But as much as depended on them as people, they were going to remove any potential obstacles to people receiving the gospel from them. See, that's what it's about to live a missional life. That's what God did for us, didn't he? That is the gospel, that God inconvenienced himself for us. He took on discomfort, even though he didn't need to. And he did it out of love in order to reach out to us so we could be brought into his family. And so to live a missional life, to live out God's mission in your life, is to live with the same perspective and approach for the sake of other people. And so again, I encourage you, write the question down, let it kick around in your mind this week. What are the things that you are doing or that you can be doing for a missional purpose so that people would be more ready to receive the gospel from you? Let's continue on verses 4 and 5. "As they went on their way through the cities, they delivered to them for observance the decisions that had been reached by the apostles and elders in Jerusalem. So the churches were strengthened in the faith, and they increased in numbers daily." And now this brings us to our second section, second thing we see in this section, which is closed doors. Read me from verse 6. "And they went through the region of Phrygia and Galatia, having been forbidden by the Holy Spirit to speak the word in Asia. And when they had come to Mysia, they attempted to go into Bithynia, but the Spirit of Jesus did not allow them. So passing by Mysia, they went down to Troas." So after visiting the churches, they started on their first missionary journey. Now Paul and Silas and Timothy, they set their sights on new frontiers for preaching the gospel and planting churches. And the place they want to go is the region of Asia. Now, when it says they wanted to go to Asia, please understand, we're not talking about Far East Asia. We're not talking about China, Japan, you know, those places. What this is referring to is the Roman province of Asia, which is actually in Western Turkey. And the major city in the province of Asia is one of the great cities of the ancient world, the city of Ephesus. And this would have been really the most natural place to go from where they were at when they decided to go on, which was Pisidian Antioch, which is one of the places they visited on their first trip as well and started a church. You see, there was a major road that led east and west across the whole, you know, peninsula of Asia Minor. And it led west from Pisidian Antioch, where they were at, to the cities of Colossae, which might ring a bell to you, and Ephesus, which are both in the province of Asia. This is actually the same road that they had been traveling on coming from the east, so it would just seem natural that they would continue on that same road and continue going west, and that was their plan. But something happened that's a bit surprising. It says there in verse 6 that they were forbidden from speaking the word in Asia, and don't miss who it was who forbade them from speaking the word in Asia. It was the Holy Spirit. Now that's surprising. Here's Paul and his team, and they say, we want to go to Asia and preach the gospel. We want to go to Ephesus and start a church. And what does the Holy Spirit say? No. Okay, well, why? What is that? We might expect the Holy Spirit to forbid people from doing something bad, but why would the Holy Spirit forbid somebody from doing something good, especially something like this, like preaching the gospel and starting churches? I mean, you might expect the Holy Spirit to stop people from doing something like cheating on their taxes or robbing a 7-Eleven, but you never expect the Holy Spirit to forbid people from preaching the gospel and planting churches. That just seems very strange.
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0: Now, maybe you've experienced that in your own life. There's been something you wanted to do, something that you prayed for, and it was a good thing. There's nothing wrong with it. It was a great thing. It was something that God likes and God loves, and yet it didn't work out. The door was closed, and the answer was no. And you wonder, why, God? It's not like I'm trying to do something bad here. I'm trying to do something good. I'm trying to do something for you. Why would you not let this happen? Now, what we don't know is how exactly the Holy Spirit forbade them from going there. It may have been that the Holy Spirit gave these missionaries just a strong inward impression that they should not go that way. Maybe it was some outward circumstance which made it impossible for them to travel that way. It's an illness or a political situation that made travel in that direction impossible. We don't know. But here they are again, and the plans have changed unexpectedly. And once again, they're recalculating. You know, it's been said, and I think it's been said well, that blessed are the flexible, for they shall not be broken. These guys' plans didn't work out. They wanted to do something good, but the Holy Spirit forbade them from doing it. And then it says in verse 7 that when it didn't work out for them to go to Asia, which was their first plan, they said, okay, well then we'll try and go north on the other road that goes north to the region of Bithynia. But it says there that the Spirit of Jesus did not allow them to do that either. Now you can imagine, try and put yourself in their shoes. This must have been a very frustrating time, very confusing time for Paul and his team here. Here they are, once again, recalculating, and they end up in Troas. They had never really intended to go to Troas. At best, this was their third choice of places to go. They probably never even thought of going there. It just happened to be the only place left that they could go, so they took that road and they end up in Troas. But as we're going to see in just the next couple of verses, it was the Holy Spirit's plan to lead them there. And I want you to notice this. Notice how the Holy Spirit led them. The Holy Spirit led them through hindrance, by closing doors. And for you and me, this is true as well. One of the ways that the Holy Spirit guides us is through hindrance, by not letting things work out, by blocking our plans. Sometimes God leads us just as much by closing doors as he does by opening doors. And that can be very frustrating. Sometimes we get very upset about that. Like, God, I have this great plan for how my life's going to work out. I'm going to go here and I'm going to do this. And God says, no, you're not. And it's just not going to happen. And then it doesn't happen. And sometimes, you know, people can feel like God betrayed them or that he's forsaken them. And we say, God, why are you letting this happen to me? I mean, I would just want this so badly. I don't ask you for a lot. I'm just asking for this one thing, and it's a good thing. Why would you close this door? Why would you say no? You know, if there's one question that weighs heavily on the hearts and minds of many Christians, it's this. You know, how can I know the will of God for my life? How can I know what God wants me to do? Now, Proverbs chapter 3, verse 5 and 6, very well-known scripture, it says this, trust in the Lord with all your heart, lean not on your own understanding. In all your ways acknowledge him, and he will direct your paths. But here's the thing. Sometimes you've got to be willing to lay down your plans and accept the direction, the different direction that the Holy Spirit's leading you in, that God's leading your life in. Because sometimes God leads through open doors, and sometimes God leads through closing doors. David Livingston, was a great missionary to Africa in the 1800s. He explored the interior of the African continent. He brought the gospel to places that had never been before. But, you know, David Livingston, the way he ended up in Africa, originally he tried to go to China, but it didn't work out. The missionary societies wouldn't take him. So he ended up going to Africa, his second choice. And the rest is history. I mean, the guy ended up changing the world for the gospel and in many other ways. William Carey was the man who pioneered the modern missionary movement in India. He set up orphanages that still, you know, continue on to this day. Originally, he wanted to go to Polynesia, but it didn't work out, so he ended up in India. That's how he got there. Adoniram Judson brought the gospel to Burma. But originally, he wanted to go to India. It just didn't work out. You see, God used closed doors to direct all of these people to the places where he wanted them to be, even though they didn't originally plan to go there. Me, I mean, I wanted to go to Hawaii, but I guess I ended up here in Longmont, Colorado. Just how it happens sometimes, I guess, you know? I guess this'll be okay. But in all truth, actually, that's how I ended up in Hungary. I wanted to go to Ukraine, which is kind of the exact opposite of Hawaii. But Hungary was not on my radar. I didn't even think of Hungary. But those doors closed in Ukraine, and a door opened in Hungary, and these people were inviting me to come there, and I said, all right, I'll come for a couple months, kind of just to pacify them and to buy some time so I could get to Ukraine. And now looking back, I spent 10 years in Hungary. I met my wife there. My kids were born there, planted two churches, had 10 of the most wonderful years of my life there, right? I mean, I would have never envisioned it, but I'm so glad that God redirected my path by closing those doors in front of me. I've known a lot of people who wanted to do things, good things. They wanted to get married. They wanted to have children, or they wanted to serve God in some way. But the doors closed. And I've seen people get laid off from their jobs. And like Paul here in Troas, they're confused and they're frustrated and they're wondering, okay, God, why? Why are you letting this happen to me? And the question becomes this, and this is really the question for all of us to consider even before we get to that point, and that's this. Are you willing to accept God's plan and direction for your life, even when it doesn't match up with the way that you originally envisioned things going? Because look what happens next. We see our third section here, a new direction, starting in verse 9. And a vision appeared to Paul in the night. A man of Macedonia was standing there, urging him and saying, come over to Macedonia and help us. And when Paul had seen the vision, immediately he sought to go into Macedonia, concluding that God had called us to preach the gospel to them. So there in Troas, God made it clear why he had not allowed them to go to Asia or to Bithynia. It was because God wanted them to go somewhere else and do something that wasn't even on their radar, that they weren't even thinking about. God was leading these people to take Christianity, to take the gospel to Europe. Paul's vision was to take the gospel to a few new cities. God's vision was bigger than that. God wanted to take the gospel to a whole new continent. And historically speaking, Christianity coming to Europe is humongous. I mean, it would be from Europe that Christianity would spread out into the entire world. Paul had a plan, but God had an even greater plan, one that would change history. And notice again, starting in verse 10, there's another interesting thing to point out, and that's that the pronoun changes, right? It changes from being, they did this, they did that, to being, we sought to go to Macedonia, concluding that God had called us to preach the gospel to them. The author of this book, a man named Luke, he's now including himself in this story. And apparently there in Troas, Luke joined up with Paul and the other missionaries, and he went with them to Macedonia. Now it's possible that Luke was from Troas, and he met the missionaries there in his hometown. We don't know. We can only speculate. Maybe he became a Christian by meeting these missionaries, then he joined up with them. We do know that Luke was Greek. We also know that Luke was a physician. And there are some people who believe that Paul suffered from poor health and that Luke came alongside to be Paul's personal physician. We don't know, but no matter what, we know this. The author of Acts now joins up on their trip and he's going with them now. From verse 11. So setting sail from Troas, we made a direct voyage to Samothrace and the following day to Neapolis. And from there to Philippi, which is a leading city in the district of Macedonia, a Roman colony. We remained in the city some days. And on the Sabbath day, we went outside the gate to the riverside, where we supposed there was a place of prayer. And we sat down and spoke to the women who had gathered together. So their regular practice, whenever they come into a new city, they would go to the synagogue on the Sabbath, where they knew that they would be given the opportunity to speak. But there in Philippi, they start asking, hey, where's the synagogue? And there is no synagogue in Philippi. In order to form a synagogue, you needed to have at least 10 Jewish men. In this city, they didn't even have that many. There was, however, a group of women who would gather down by the river to pray. And so Paul and his team, they go down to the river. They're hoping to be able to share with some people about Jesus. And we read from verse 14. One who heard us was a woman named Lydia from the city of Thyatira, a seller of purple goods who was a worshiper of God. And the Lord opened her heart to pay attention to what was said by Paul. And after she was baptized and her household as well, she urged us saying, if you have judged me to be faithful to the Lord, come to my house and stay. And she prevailed upon us. This woman, Lydia, was the first convert to Christianity in Europe. She was a seller of purple, which tells us that she was well-to-do because purple cloth was worn by royalty. And the reason it was worn by royalty was because it was incredibly expensive. And so Lydia, as a seller of purple, she's a dealer in fine goods, right? This is a guy who sells BMWs or jewelry for a living. And it says that when she heard the gospel, the Lord opened her heart to receive what was said by Paul, and she believed. She was baptized, her whole household was baptized, and it seems that there in her house, the first Christian church on the European continent was founded. This is interesting, right? Because Paul had a vision of what? He had a vision of a Macedonian man. That's why he came. And when he gets to Macedonia, guess what he found out? That the Macedonian man, turns out, was actually a woman. And isn't that typical of this trip? That everything we've read about in this section, that absolutely nothing has worked out the way that Paul expected or envisioned it. There's just been this constant recalculating. But now look, at where they're at. Instead of one missionary team, now there are two. Now the gospel's spreading out into Europe. Now there's believers in Philippi. There's a church that's being started in this woman's house. It wasn't what Paul had envisioned at all, but it was good, wasn't it? It was very good. And similarly, maybe not everything in your life or in my life is going to work out the way that we envisioned it, but if you trust in the Lord with all your heart, if you walk with Him, if you acknowledge Him in all your ways, He will direct your path to His plan for you. We've seen the Holy Spirit guiding in this section in various ways. We've seen Him guide through circumstances. We've seen Him guide through their own logic and reason. We've seen Him guide through a vision. The Holy Spirit has guided them personally. He's guided them corporately. And these are all important aspects of how God leads us and how we discern His will for our lives. But that's not the only thing that the Holy Spirit has done in this section. The other thing, very importantly, that the Holy Spirit has done that we read about here is that the Holy Spirit opened a person's heart to receive the message of the gospel. Maybe you're here this morning and that's you. The Holy Spirit is opening your heart to receive the gospel. I pray that God would do that work in the hearts of each and every one of us who are here this morning, that the Holy Spirit would open our hearts to receive the gospel. I pray that you would know God's love for you and that you would look to Jesus. You would trust fully in what He did for you so that you might be forgiven, so that you might be justified, so that you might receive all of these things by faith. That you might receive a new life in Him. Lord, we thank You for the message of the gospel. This message, Lord, that we are more sinful and broken than we even realize. But Lord, we are more loved by You at the same time than we could have ever imagined or ever dreamed possible. Lord, thank You for the gospel. Lord, thank You that the message of the gospel is that You know us more than we even know ourselves, and yet You love us completely. We thank You for that, Lord. We thank You for Your love. We thank You for the redemption that You've brought us to the cross. We pray this morning, Lord, that You would open our hearts to receive these words and receive the message of the gospel. We pray that they would sink down deep within us and that they would transform us. We pray that in Jesus' name.
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7: With SRN News, I'm John Scott. Multiple people reported dead after a mass shooting in North Carolina. It happened in Prospect Hill, an unincorporated town. This is a developing story. A man who was arrested at President Trump's Los Angeles area golf course has pleaded not guilty.
8: The Los Angeles County Sheriff's Department says 38-year-old Janine John Taylor was taking photos and video and had a 16-round magazine with ammunition in his pocket. Authorities recovered a loaded pistol in his car. Taylor was arrested Sunday after appearing to monitor security preparations at Trump National Golf Course 2 days before the president's fundraiser there. Investigators searched Taylor's home in Downey, California, and found several firearms, magazines, and ammunition, and a notebook that contains what authorities describe as concerning statements. I'm Mike Hempen.
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10: Reduced air quality hanging around Denver and the front rains today through at least tomorrow morning. Skies otherwise featuring that hazy sun. Highs in the mid-80s and lows tonight going to drop into the upper 50s. Highs lower 90s for Thursday, cranking up to the middle and upper 90s Friday and the weekend. All looking mostly dry. Occasional haze and smoke with the fair skies. Mostly clear overnight with lows in the lower to middle 60s. I'm Day Weather Meteorologist Don Watson.
11: Current temperature
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0: thank you for tuning in today to our Wednesday broadcast of Abiding in the Word with Dave Love, Senior Pastor of Calvary Castle Rock. 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
2: Deuteronomy 21 verse 18 says this. Spans a little bit more really what's being said here, okay? Remember again, you struck your parents, you cursed your father and mother, okay? To curse them, it means that you've come to this place, you're going to bring them before the judges. Well, we're told in Deuteronomy 21:18, if a man has a stubborn and rebellious son who will not obey the voice of his father or the voice of his mother, who then have chastened him and will not heed them, then his father and mother shall take hold of him, bring him out to the elders of the city. Again, those elders would be the judges. To the gate of his city. They shall say to the elders of the city, this son of ours is stubborn and rebellious. He will not obey our voice. He is a glutton and a drunkard. Okay. Then all the men of his city shall stone him to death with a stone, so they shall put away the evil from among you, and all Israel shall hear and fear. Now, we don't have one case study in all that the Jews have written about their history and things like that of this ever happening, okay? But as I look at this, again, you have someone that is, in a sense, a lost cause. Nothing is working. Nothing is working. And if you don't respect your parents, if you don't respect society there, that you're not working the land, remember, everybody gets a plot of land as they go into Israel. They're supposed to work on the farm. They're supposed to work with the flocks and the herds. They're supposed to do it. No, I'm not doing any of that. Look, God, yeah, I don't care. So it shows a direct rebellion against God and the authority and the system and the society he has put in place. And so he goes before the elders, and he obviously doesn't respect them, and he just shows himself to be this complete rebellious kid. And he said, there's not a point that this is going to turn around. And so, yes, they would stone him, get rid of him. It is a bad seed for whatever reason. What kind of a message do you think that sends to the rest of society that are choosing to rebel or whatever? They're going to go, oh, wow, maybe I need to turn things around. I look at this, he is a glutton and a drunkard. He's willing to take and eat, and even more than he deserves, and willing to get drunk off of the work of others in the vineyard and things like that, but he is not willing to contribute to society one iota. This could be looked at today as your son in the basement eating chips, playing video games. What are you contributing to the household, to society, things like that? I'm not saying we can now take you out and smack you with rocks and things like that. But it does show the heart behind this is the fact you're a taker, taker, taker, taker. You're a parasite on society. You're willing to take. You're a glutton. You're a drunkard, but you're not giving back into the work effort of that plot of land. And so it's been brought to the elders. The elders will talk to the community. This probably isn't the first time, you know, that they've been brought out or whatever. Well, let's just see. Look, this is what we want you to do. Okay. And then he doesn't do it or whatever it might be. God has given the judges wisdom on how to proceed with these kind of things. God has given them wisdom enough to do this. Then we have some personal injury situations of verse 18. If men contend with each other and one strikes the other with a stone or with a fist, and he does not die but is confined to his bed, if he rises again and walks about outside with his staff, then he who struck him shall be acquitted, meaning that they're not going to get the death penalty and things like that because he's up walking around. He's going to be okay. He shall only pay for the loss of his time and shall provide for him to be thoroughly healed. So again, what is going to happen here? He's walking about. There's going to be some time for recovery. Guess what? The offending party is the one that's going to have to compensate him, cover his medical expenses, his lost time, his lost revenue because he can't work. Yeah, the offender is going to have to provide for him until he is thoroughly healed. It makes sense. You know, that's why we have courts today when those kind of things happen. You know, it was an accident. Okay, it might be an accident, but Because of what you did, this person can't work. This person now has medical bills. Guess what? You're responsible for that. You're responsible for that. So, seems right. And we're talking about free men here. Now, comes to verse 20. If a man beats his male or female servant with a rod so that he dies under his hand, he shall surely be punished. The word beat here in the Hebrew is nakah, and it means to strike either lightly or severely. Okay? The word rod here is shevet, and it means staff or stick. The word punished here in the Hebrew is nakam, and it means to avenge. And this word here is a verb, and it's always in reference to the death penalty. The word punished here. And so the murderer of a servant, guess what? Same judgment as a murderer of a free person. Okay, they will be avenged. They will be punished. They will have the death penalty come their way. Now, in verse 21, it says, notwithstanding, if he remains alive a day or two, he shall be punished. He shall not be punished, for he is his property. Now, in the old King James reads this way, because the word alive isn't in the original at all. It says it this way. Notwithstanding, if he continues a day or two is kind of a phrase that's used. If he continues on after that, it could be 1, 2, 3, 4, 5 days or whatever. Okay. He shall not be punished, for he is his money. What is being spoken of here, he shall not be punished. The death penalty isn't going to come his way because it looks like he's getting better. Okay. He continues a day or two or three or whatever. He's not going to die because he's not going to be punished with the death penalty. Okay. For he is his money. The word continue here in the Hebrew means to stand or to stand upright. So again, if he stands up, well, then that tells you he's going to be okay in a day or two or three. And so this isn't, if there's a lingering disability, the judges will decide what to do. And the word property, his property is the Hebrew word kasef. It means money is what that word means. It means money. In other words, it's the master who's going to lose out on not having this able-bodied servant working. The servant is a working asset to the master's estate, and now the servant is not able to do his job, thus the master is losing out financially. It's costing him money. The Old Testament affirms the full personhood of a servant. Job would say this, as he considers how he has treated the servants that he has had, and he's before the Lord, he says this, if I have despised the cause of my male or female servant when they complained against me, if they complained against me and I treated them poorly and didn't listen to what they had to say, basically is what he's saying here, what then shall I do when God rises up? When he punishes, avenges, how shall I answer him? Did not he who made me in the womb make them? Do not the same one fashion us in the womb? You know what Job is saying? He says, myself and servants are equal. They are fashioned in their mother's womb just like I was. And so if I stand before God, I better have treated my servants well, is what he is saying there. And because we are told that we're supposed to treat our servants well, not mistreat them. What does that tell us? If we're not supposed to mistreat them, if we're not supposed to be cruel to them, then that tells us we're supposed to treat them well. This is why, if you drop down to verse 26, okay, we'll get back to the other ones. Go down to verse 26, it says, if a man strikes the eye of his male or female servant and destroys it, he shall let him, what? Go free. For the sake of his eye. And if he knocks out the tooth of his male or female servant, he shall let him go free for the sake of his tooth. What is not being said here, okay, there's two ways you can go free. And that is, if your master knocks out a tooth or blinds you in one eye, then you can go free. But if he cuts off your fingers, or if he beats you with 40 lashes, and if he does, you can't go free. But if he knocks out a tooth, blinds you in one eye, then you can go free. That's not what's being said here. What is being said here is that here's two examples of your master treating you harshly, oppressing you, being cruel, It's causing disfigurement. And if any of that happens, guess what? You get to go free. That's why I know in Deuteronomy that it's speaking of a runaway slave. Because slave could go to the judges and saying, this is what my master is doing to me. Well, what do you mean? You look pretty good. And all of a sudden he takes off his shirt and his back is just ripped open by all the beatings. He's going to go, yeah, let's bring him in here. You're going free. You're going free. Any sort of disfigure, anything that's going to show you're being mistreated, you're going to go free. Now, backing up here to verse 22, again, personal injury. It says, if men fight and hurt a woman with child so she gives birth prematurely, yet no harm follows, he shall surely be punished according as a woman's husband imposes on him, and he shall pay, look what it says, as the judges determine. Okay, so the judges are there for this. We're going to put a pin in this. We're going to start with this next week. There's a lot to unpack here in the way of pro-life that I want to be able to show you here. That, again, will just take up too much time for what we're trying to do here this morning. So we'll start there next week. Look what it says in verse 23, speaking of free people. If any harm follows, then you shall give life for life, eye for eye, tooth for tooth, hand for hand, foot for foot, burn for burn, wound for wound, stripe for stripe. Let me make this very clear. We've all seen that very, very stupid bumper sticker that says, an eye for an eye makes the world go blind. Okay, yeah, if you're an idiot, yeah, that's what you actually think this means. But that's not what this means, okay? You know, what this means is equal justice, okay? It means equal justice. It means that if you take a life, your life is going to be taken. Yes, absolutely. Unless it was accidental, as what we read before. If you, an eye for an eye, a tooth for a tooth, means that if something happens, if someone injures you and injures your eye, then guess what? It doesn't mean that they're going to poke your eye out. It means the judges will determine what compensation you get as the victim because this guy injured your eye. This guy injured your tooth. This guy gave you a burn. This guy gave you a stripe. You go before the judges, and they're going to determine equal justice. And just so you understand, if this happens to a slave or a servant, what are all those things that are mentioned there? Eye, tooth, burn, wound, stripe. Those are all physical things that have happened. And if you do physical things to your servant, well, guess what? They're going to go free. They're going to go free. That's what's being spoken of here. That's what's being spoken of here. Now, I want to go back to what it is to being a bondservant because I just think this is just too important for us to miss. So we're told here that in verse 6, then his master shall bring him to the judges. The judges are going to inquire, are you doing this on your own? That there's no, they're not forcing you to be a bondservant and things like that. The judges are going to determine. They're going to see if you truly have love for the master. Okay. That you're not being coerced to do this. And so you got to go before the judges. So you can make this declaration before the judges. And he shall bring him to the door, to the doorposts. His master shall pierce his ear with an awl, and he shall serve him forever. That's a bondservant. That's what's known as a bondservant. So why a piercing? Why a door? Why an ear? An awl is going to be taken. Some sort of spike. Kind of like a nail is going to be driven through your flesh. Where? On the door frame. So there's going to be blood on the door frame. Yeah. Why? This hole is going to be a permanent piercing. It's going to be a scar for life. Piercing is a mark, punctured or branded upon the body. In ancient Near Eastern practices, servants and soldiers bore the name or the stamp of their master or leader might have branded or punctured or cut into their bodies to show which master or general they accompanied into battle. There are others who'd mark themselves to show which gods that they worshipped. In Galatians 6:17, Paul says this. Paul says, from now on, let no one trouble me. Paul, how do we know that you're from God? How do we know that you're truly a follower of Jesus Christ? How do we know you have the authority to say what you say? From now on, let no one trouble me, for I bear in my body the marks of the Lord Jesus. Don't you dare tell me I'm not a follower of Christ. My body bears all the marks that I have gone through to be able to show my love for my Lord and Savior, Jesus. He would call himself a bondservant. Paul would. I want you to go to Philippians chapter 2. You know who else called himself a bondservant? Jesus. In Philippians chapter 2, you have in verse 5, Paul saying this, "Let this mind be in you, which was also in Christ Jesus." Here's the mind of Christ. "Who being in the form of God, did not consider robbery to be equal with God, but made himself of no reputation, taking the form of a bondservant." Doesn't even say servant, it says a bondservant. "And coming in the likeness of man," he chose to do that. "Being found in appearance as a man," how humbling is that to be God, and then coming down and in the appearance of a man? That's kind of like you having this little, you know, ant farm, and you're so in love with the ant farm there that you choose yourself as a human. You're seeing that they're going the wrong way and they're going to end up, you know, in starving and dying, and there's nothing you can do about it unless you become an ant yourself and show them the right way. And then you choosing to be an ant, not temporarily, but that's the form you're going to be for all of eternity, because that's how much you love those ants. Jesus is in the form of a man. Guess what we see him as he's on the throne and everything else? We see him in the form of a man. We're still going to be able to see the scars. "He found himself in the appearance as a man. He humbled himself and became obedient to the point of death, even their death of the cross." I find this fascinating. Being obedient even to the point of death on the cross, having his flesh pierced on the wood of the cross. John 20, verse 19, after the resurrection that evening, says, "In the same day at the evening, being the first day of the week, when the doors were shut, when the disciples were assembled for fear of the Jews, Jesus came and stood in their midst and said to them, 'Peace be with you.' And when he had said that, he showed them" what? His hands and his side. What did he show them? His scars. He showed them his scars. And as I mentioned, he still has those scars today, a permanent mark of his grace and great love for us, his willing servanthood. So why a door? The word door appears 38 times in the New Testament. Jesus said, "I am the door," twice in John 10. He says in John 10, 7, Jesus said to them, "Most surely I say to you, I am the door of the sheep." In verse 9, he says, "I am the door. If anyone enters by me, he will be" what? "Saved. And I will go in and out and find pasture." A door is an entryway. It puts forth an opportunity to move from one environment into the other when you cross that threshold. We've all heard the saying before. Hey, you know what that is? That's opportunity knocking. You're going to go through it? That's opportunity knocking. Might not come again. Well, it's the same thing with Jesus himself. He says, "I'm the way, the truth, and life. No one comes to the Father except through me." John 14, 6. Saying, "I'm the door. I'm the way to get to heaven. I'm the way to have eternal life with the Father. I am the way. I am the door. You have to cross through me in order to get to that place. It has to be through him." And so Jesus is the door. Door frames in the Bible should take us back to Exodus 12. Okay, 13, where you have the Passover lamb, where the blood was applied, where? Boom. On the door frame. That's where the blood is, on the door frame. And then from there, we're told in Exodus, you're going to take a lamb. You're going to sacrifice that lamb and take the blood, and you're going to put it on the lintel and the two doorposts. It goes slosh right there, over here. Over here. And when you go up from where the basin is, where the lamb is slain, and go up and over, you have the sign of the cross right there. Okay. And so this blood of the sacrificial lamb on the door frame here is that sign of the cross. To walk through the door after the blood was applied led the Israelites out of bondage, their servitude with Egypt. Guess what? You're still in servitude with Egypt. That's great. You sacrificed the lamb. Guess what? It's great. You've even applied the blood on the door frame there. But guess what? You will still remain a slave until you walk through that and go to the other side. And the moment they did that, they were no longer enslaved to Egypt. But now they were free to do what? Serve someone else. We're told in Romans chapter 9, verse 16, okay, that when you read that, you're a slave to someone. Either you're a slave to sin, or you're a slave to the Lord, one of the two. Okay, either to sin or to the Lord. Well, guess what? They're enslaved to Egypt, but once they walk through that door, they're now in servitude to who? God. But now they're free to do what they ought to do, worship God. They're free to actually fulfill their purpose, which is to serve God and to worship Him. That's why mankind was created, was to have fellowship with God, to serve Him, to love Him, to worship Him. You're now free to do that when you walk through the door that the sacrificial lamb, the blood has been applied. And it speaks of the cross. It speaks of the cross. Now, we see this picture again. Of the blood of the sacrificial lamb, speaks of the blood of the Messiah, Jesus on the cross, as well as the blood of the servant, the bond servant, who for the love of the master leans his ear to what? The door frame. His ear gets pierced on the wood of the door frame, blood on the door frame. You cross that threshold through the door, needs to happen voluntarily. Bond servant does that voluntarily. The Israelites, as they're in Egypt, apply the blood, kill the sacrifice voluntarily. They walk through the door voluntarily. And Jesus provides the opportunity. He is the door. He is the door to the kingdom of heaven. It's not an accident that the servant, this bond servant, is taken to the door frame of the house to have his ear pierced there on the wood of the door in order to be a bond servant of the master. Now, why the ear? There is no separate word in the Hebrew for obey and listen. It's the same word. Listen and obey are the same two sides of the same coin. You cannot listen without obeying, and you cannot obey without listening. It's the same word. It's the word Shema right here. It means to listen, contemplate, meditate, obey. It means all of that. It doesn't mean just listen and not obey. It doesn't mean that you obey without meditating, contemplating, listening. Same word. Today we're free to serve Him. It's still voluntary, you know. There's a lot of us that when you look at the distance between heaven and hell, how far would you say that is? I'm going to give this to you. Probably about 18 inches. Why is that? There's a lot of us who know a lot about God, but for some reason it hasn't traveled down to the heart. You know a lot. But it hasn't traveled here. And until you walk through the door, you might know all sorts of things. Until you personally, but I've been a Christian my whole life. No such thing. Now, you might not remember when you came to that realization that God is everything. You might have been 3, 4, 5, 6, 7 or whatever. But you profess Christ and everything else. I get that. But if you have not personally walked through that door, then you're not getting there. You have to do that. You have to become a bondservant. You're the one who has to put your trust in the one that says, I am the door. And you have to walk through that. No one can do that for you. And it's the difference between heaven and hell. And what is that distance? It's about 18 inches. It's about 18 inches. Let's pray. Let nothing ever separate us.
0: Out of time for today's Wednesday edition of Abiding in the Word. Pastor Dave Love will be back tomorrow to continue our study in the book of Exodus. 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
6: Shalom, beloved, and God bless you. This is Rabbi Schneider from Discovering the Jewish Jesus. Do you think that you and I sometimes put a greater demand and burden on people than God does? We have an example of this in the early church when some new Jewish followers of Jesus felt that Gentiles needed to observe the Mosaic law in order to be Christians. Finally, a decision was reached in the early church that that was not necessary for Gentile believers, and they took the yoke of the law off them. My point is that you and I need to be careful that we're not more strict with people than Jesus is. God meets people where they're at. We all need to repent of sin. We need to keep growing and keep striving to be the best we can, but let's not be pharisaical. Let's not be judgmental, beloved.
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11: With SRN News, I'm John Scott. Multiple people have been killed, at least one person hospitalized after a shooting at a home in North Carolina. Earlier today, authorities received a call for service to a home in Prospect Hill, a rural community about 50 miles northwest of Raleigh, according to the North Carolina State Bureau of Investigation. Still no official word on how many people were shot and whether a suspect had been taken into custody. Abdul El-Sayed wins Michigan's Democratic Senate primary. Republicans face their own test in Michigan in the governor's race, where President Trump's handpicked candidate, U.S. Representative John James, defeated Perry Johnson, a wealthy outsider. California man who was arrested at President Trump's Los Angeles area golf course while pretending to be a part of a security detail preparing for the president's visit is due in court today in Los Angeles on a federal weapons charge. This is SRN News.
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12: Reduced air quality hanging around Denver and the front range today through at least tomorrow morning. Skies otherwise featuring that hazy sun. Highs in the mid-80s and lows tonight going to drop into the upper 50s. Highs lower 90s for Thursday, cranking up to the middle and upper 90s Friday and the weekend. All looking mostly dry. Occasional haze and smoke with the fair skies. Mostly clear overnight with lows in the lower to middle 60s. I'm Day Weather Meteorologist on Watson.
13: Current temperature
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8: What happens to a man when everything he loves is stripped away, and the people closest to him make things worse? Job knew that kind of pain. He'd lost his wealth, his children, and finally his health. And when his wife spoke words that cut to the bone, Job didn't collapse. He listened. He responded with truth. He protected his integrity. Today on Insight for Living, Chuck Swindoll opens Job chapter 2 and draws four pieces of practical, honest counsel for every husband listening. 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
13: We are examining the story of Job in our time together on these mornings. And if you're not familiar with your Bible, if you go right to the center of it, you'll find the book of Psalms. And just to the left, just before you get to the book of Psalms, you'll find Job. Probably the oldest

0: scrape himself while he was sitting among the ashes. And his wife said to him, "Do you still hold fast your integrity? Curse God and die." But he said to her, "You speak as one of the foolish women speaks. Shall we indeed accept good from God and not accept adversity?" In all this, Job did not sin with his lips. Now, when Job's three friends heard of all this adversity that had come upon him, they came each one from his own place: Eliphaz the Temanite, Bildad the Shuhite, Zophar the Naamathite. And they made an appointment together to come to sympathize with him and comfort him. When they lifted up their eyes at a distance, they did not recognize him. They raised their voices and wept. And each of them tore his robe, and they threw dust over their heads toward the sky. Then they sat down on the ground with him for 7 days and 7 nights, with no one speaking a word to him, for they saw that his pain was very great.
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0: When you study the book of Job, you enter into a crucible, if you will. Crucible. I thought about that word for quite some time this past week and did a little study on it and found that at the core of it is a Latin term, C-R-U-X. We have several English words that grow out of the Latin original. The Latin term means cross, which was commonly used in the Latin language for a place of torture, one's cross. We still use that, the cross one must bear, we say. Excruciating is another term that comes from it. But crucible is on our minds as we think about this pit of agony. Webster defines crucible a severe test, a place or situation in which concentrated forces interact to cause change or development. Let me do that again. A severe test, a place or situation in which concentrated forces interact to cause change or development. Job's crucible was brought about by two attacks from Satan permitted by God. Round one, he was attacked in the area of possessions, his means of earning a living or of sustaining a lifestyle. As you recall, he lost all of his livestock, most of his servants, all of the cattle, all of the donkeys, all of the means of income, and the crowning blow, he lost all 10 of his adult children and probably himself buried them, having no longer the availability of servants. Horrible thought. Literally burying all 10 of his adult children. Round two was the second attack, and as if the first had not been enough, Satan was determined to see Job or hear Job curse God, and so he attacked him in the one area that he had left, and that was his health. Not only did he take it away by covering him from scalp to sole of his feet with sore boils that oozed and cracked and turned his skin black and left him with a maddening itch, fever, and a swollen condition so that he hardly resembled that of a man any longer. The misery of that was in the place of his health. The 19th century Scottish

0: divine Alexander White put it best, I think. Till Christ came, no soul was ever made such a battleground between heaven and earth as Job's soul was made. A battleground. And remember, we know what Job did not know. We know why it happened and we know how it happened. He knew neither. All he knew is one day he is the specimen of health and strength and prosperity and integrity and blessing and a full quiver of children and happiness that goes along with all of that. And the next day he's lost it all. And finally he's lost his health and he nevertheless endures. In fact, though Job is one of the, if not the oldest of the biblical books, he came to be known not as the model of suffering, but as the model of endurance. It's an important detail. James says in James 5:11, written in the middle of the first century, you have heard of the endurance of Job. So Job endured the crucible. He didn't attempt to escape from it. The only thing he had left when all was said and done was a wife and a handful of friends. And we know, and will know again, their response to him through all of this. It was neither comforting nor was it pleasant. But he endured. Had Job escaped in some way, no one would have blamed him, but we would not remember him. We remember him because he endured. Not only did he endure the afflictions I've described, but he endured the words of a grieving and bitter wife, and he also endured the accusations of friends who took upon themselves the role of judge and jury. If you have gone through your own crucible, you know what it is like in the midst of the pain of what you're going through, on top of that, to have people turn against you. Such pain that brings. But you know what? As a result of enduring such pain, we become valuable as comforters and counselors for others. Now then, I felt it would be wise, before jumping right away into the dialogue between Job and his friends, I felt it would be helpful to get some advice from Job. We will study, and we have in our past, many of us, studied the advice others gave to Job, but we've not really looked at what Job's counsel might have been to them. A man who is going through such things and is enduring such things certainly has some things to say that would be helpful. None of it directly, understand, but I draw these indirectly by inference from really verses 9 through 13 of chapter 1. Last time I spoke on some words of advice for wives, remember? I've never seen such blank faces in all of my preaching as asking that. And since you don't remember, let me repeat some words of advice for you who are wives. I have a couple of thoughts that I'm going to repeat here from the former message I brought in this passage. First, always guard your words when your husband is going through a hard time. This is not only for wives with husbands. This is for you ladies who have men that you're close to and you work alongside. Maybe it's a colleague. It might be someone who works under you or above you. The point being, you're close to them. Always guard your words when that man is going through a hard time. Men can become vulnerable and, in fact, gullible during difficult times, and it would be regrettable if you simply dumped out words that would not be wise, would not be helpful in that vulnerable time he's going through. Job's wife did that, and thankfully Job did not heed her counsel. The second, never suggest to us that we should compromise our integrity. Don't ever go there. Even if it would mean instant or temporary gratification or relief. Integrity is a tough enough virtue to sustain without the temptation to compromise it. Gauge your words, ladies, and I'm addressing this to the ladies because, believe it, your words do mean more than we act like they do. And wives' words are wiser words than we usually give you credit for, and that's most unfortunate that we don't tell you enough. So when you do speak, never weaken our integrity. Remember, there's nothing more important in our character, aside from a relationship with Christ, than moral and ethical integrity. Don't even come close to suggesting that that be compromised. So I return again to verse 9, and I want to hear some things Job, I believe, would advise wives. And again, I've spent enough years in my past taking shots at Job's wife that I don't want to do that anymore. Remember, she too buried 10 children. She too has gone through the grief of the loss of a lifestyle and the privileged position of a prestigious husband, the best known in all the East, according to chapter 1. She too has watched him. She has watched him shave his head and tear his robe and sit in the city dump alongside wild dogs, fighting for food, and among the dung that's burned there. She has known humiliation as well. So we give her some slack here for responding as she does. I'm not saying it's right. I'm saying it's understandable. In fact, her words come from the anguish of seeing her husband like living death, enduring this skin ulcerated condition and not being able to help him. And she just wishes he could be taken off the earth. Death is better than this. Sometimes the suffering feel that. Often those with terminal illnesses say that. So her words are, in verse 9, do you still hold fast your integrity? Curse God and die. And we said last time, Satan was holding his breath, hoping that Job would take her advice. That's exactly what he told God that this man would do if you remove the hedge about him and treated him with anything but penthouse treatment, you would see him because he follows you, God, out of what he gets out of it rather than a true integrity of heart. And Job does not follow her lead here. So let me suggest four. I gave the wives two things to remember. Please note, I'm giving the husbands four things. Now, men, I advise you to write them down because your wife will write them down. And so I advise you to take note. And wives, I advise you not to remind your husbands of them, okay? We're hearing today, and we will give heed to these things. The first piece of advice, listen well and always tell her the truth. Listen well and always tell her the truth. I'm impressed that Job heard his wife. I'm impressed that he pondered, he considered her words, he turned them over in his mind. He neither misunderstood nor ignored them. He heard what she said. I've found that most of us husbands are not hard of hearing, we're hard of listening. Our wives frequently have the most important things to say to us that we will hear that day, but out of the years of experience we've had of living with them, we tend to turn that off. We say things in our mind like, oh, you know, it's like rolling your eyes. You go, oh boy, I've sat through this before and I know where she's going here. Wait. Probably Job and his wife have had a few spats. I mean, it's a marriage, isn't it? We don't have perfect marriages. We have reasonably good marriages. It's the best we can hope for. And wives at certain times in our lives will have just the kernel of truth that we need to hear, but we will miss it if we are not careful. If we operate from habit and in an impatient moment, we will not pay attention. We'll look like we are, but we're not. Let me add, tell her the truth, which means if it is wise and squares with what you know to be truth, if it is helpful, say that. If it is not, say that. Job said that. His response, having heard her, was, "You speak as one of the foolish women speaks." Francis Anderson writes, "She sees death as the only good remaining for Job. He should pray to God to be allowed to die or even curse God, an indirect way of committing suicide." Anderson adds, "Whatever lay behind her words, Job rejects them. But he does not call her wicked, merely foolish. That is, lacking in discernment. She thinks God has treated Job badly and it deserves a curse. Job finds nothing wrong with what has happened to him. Instead of helping, the words of his wife and his friends cause him more pain and put him under more pressure than all the other things that have happened to him so far." Job detected in her a snag of bitterness, and he said to her, "This is information I will not act on. This isn't wise. This is a foolish bit of advice. And I can't accept it." That's truth. You say, "Well, good night, Chuck. This is awfully basic. Get on to things that are deep." Well, I'm going to risk a statement here, though I don't have anyone in mind. I'm sure that in most marriages, there are a few lies still awash that haven't been confessed to or corrected. I find one of the most difficult things to get couples to do is say the truth. Admit when we've done wrong, rather than skirt it or rationalize around it or excuse it because of, just say it. Or if the other side is necessary, when we hear our mate say something that we know is not good, we tend not to say the hard thing, and we need to. "You know, honey, I realize you've got my good at heart, but I honestly have to say I can't go there. I don't agree with that. I think that's unwise for you to suggest that." Or whatever. Time doesn't allow me to go to all the rabbit trails with this, but you get the picture. Listen well and always tell her the truth. Here's the second bit of counsel for the husbands. Teach her about God. Job did that clearly. Look at how he did it. He asked a question. "Shall we indeed accept good from God and not accept adversity? What great theology." Sweetheart, you have to understand that our God is not a health and wealth God. Our God is a sovereign Lord. He is Lord over whatever occurs in our home, in our lives, like I'm going through. This is no surprise to God. For some unrevealed reason, He has permitted it. And you need to know, honey, that while we can't explain it, our God is sovereign over this as well. He taught her about God. I've not met a godly woman who has, that I ever remember saying to me, "I really am not interested in what my husband has to say about spiritual things." Most of them I know will say without hesitation, "I'd rather get truth from my husband than anybody I know." And husbands, we are viewed in the New Testament, a section says a wife should not go to a pastor, but should go to a husband to find the answer to her questions. I find some women have greater respect for me, of all things, than their husbands. Now, husbands, one of the joys of growing close in marriage is sharing things that God's teaching you about Himself. And think of it. Here is a man covered in sore boils, in such anguish he can hardly sleep. And yet he's teaching her some things about spiritual things that she needed to learn. I urge you men who are married to Christian ladies and you are growing together in your spiritual life, take the time to share with her some of the things the Lord's teaching you. Now, how we go about it is important, okay? Rather than, have I got some things to set you straight on? Or, there are four things you need to know. Just ask like a question. Shall we not receive good from God and not also adversity? Do it graciously. Do it gratefully. Boy, you give some guys freedom to do this, it's like, boom, they are in. Man, they got the gloves on. They are going to pound this into him if it's the last thing he does. Don't go there. Here's a third. Model verbal purity. In all this, Job did not sin with his lips. Model verbal purity. Because we live with our wives over the years as we do, and because we become very, very comfortable around them, and because we become unguarded in our words, our wives usually get the brunt of our worst words. Let's agree that we will remove a verbal impurity from our lips.
1: 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Chuck Swindoll has reminded us that a good husband listens carefully and speaks truthfully, that he takes seriously his calling to share spiritual things with his wife with gentleness, not force, and that the words he speaks to her matter deeply because she deserves his very best, not his worst. Three principles drawn straight from the life of Job. We hope you'll carry them with you today. There's much more insight coming in this message that Chuck titled, Job's Advice to Husbands and Friends. 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
7: Religion in the news. A Georgia pastor is fighting back.
8: Alliance Defending Freedom is backing Georgia pastor Gotti Humans after his Sweet Onion Christian Learning Center, which provides optional free off-campus religious instructions to students at Vidalia High School, was dropped from the Vidalia City Schools because of a Facebook post Humans made criticizing a tax increase. ADF says Pastor Humans is being denied his First Amendment rights to free expression. I'm Bill Alexander.
9: The Christian Post reports the Justice Department is investigating an Oklahoma City's denial of a rezoning request that would have allowed construction of a mosque. In January, the Broken Arrow City Council rejected a proposed 15-acre retail center and mosque following hours of public comments from residents in the largest suburb of Tulsa. The DOJ has requested extensive documents and information from the city. This is SRN News.
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11: Reduced air quality hanging around Denver and the front range today through at least tomorrow morning. Skies otherwise featuring that hazy sun. Highs in the mid-80s and lows tonight going to drop into the upper 50s. Highs lower 90s for Thursday, cranking up to the middle and upper 90s Friday and the weekend. All looking mostly dry. Occasional haze and smoke with the fair skies. Mostly clear overnight with lows in the lower to middle 60s. I'm Day Weather Meteorologist Don Watson.
12: Current temperature,
13: 78 degrees.
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17: 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And we can too.
18: What are you passionate about? Some people are passionate about sports. Other people are passionate about food. That's what fires them up. Other people, it's politics. Listen, it's fine to have an interest in all of these things, but make your primary passion about Jesus Christ. That's it. Don't lose that.

0: is a worldwide faith. Some say over 31% are Christians the world over. Yet if you rewind history, Christianity began in a small geographic area on the other side of the globe with just a handful of followers. How in the world did they reach the world? Today on A New Beginning, Pastor Greg Laurie brings us some good insight from the book of Acts that will help us encourage one another in the faith and reach our world in our time with the love of Christ.
1: Heard a story about a genie that appeared to a woman. True story. The genie said, "Whatever you want, I'll give to you, and I'll grant to you as many wishes as you want." Pretty good deal. So the woman replied, "Well, genie, my wish is that my husband's eyes should only be on me during all waking hours." The genie said, "All right, what else do you want?" She says, "Well, I don't want him to be concerned with anything else in life except me. In fact," she said, "I don't even want him to sleep without me right by his side all the time." "Okay," the genie says. "What else?" She said, "Actually, I want him when he wakes up in the morning to see my face first." "All right, anything else?" "Oh, one more thing. I don't want him to go anywhere without me." So genie said, "Boom, you're a cell phone." She was turned into a smartphone. It's funny we call these things smartphones, right? I think they've actually made us more stupid in many ways. I read an article in Inc. magazine with this headline, "We Lost, the Gadgets Won." And among other things, the article points out that the average smartphone owner unlocks their phones 150 times a day. 85% of smartphone users check their phones while speaking with friends and family. Have you ever done that? That's rude, by the way. You want someone saying, "I just want to share this. It's so important." "Yeah, yeah." "And I just say, yeah." "Okay, wait. Are you listening?" "Yeah, I'm listening. I'm listening." "Wait. No, no. You're not listening. Put the phone down." We all have done that, haven't we? And I think not only have smartphones made us more stupid, they've made us relationally dumb. I think social media, in many ways, is making people antisocial. Because, you know, social media, back in the day, on Instagram, might be pictures of what you had for breakfast, or you might see a random cat video, or other fun things. And now it's like people ranting about whatever it is they're upset about. This is the problem. Social media is not very social at all. In fact, Americans have probably never been more disconnected. So what is the solution? Number one, we need God. And number two, we need each other. It's as simple as that. We need God and we need each other. God wired you that way. You're built for community. You're not meant to do life alone. In fact, the first thing that God said was not good was the aloneness of man. Back in the book of Genesis, it says Genesis 2:18, "It is not good for man to be alone." Proverbs 27:17 reminds us, "As iron sharpens iron, so one person sharpens another." Ecclesiastes 4:9 says, "Two are better than one. If either one of them falls down, one can help the other up." I read an article from the Harvard Women's Health Watch, and I always read the Harvard Women's Health Watch. I just came across it. And it said, quote, "Dozens of studies have shown that people who have satisfying relationships with family, friends, and their community are happier, they have fewer health problems, and they live longer," end quote. And that's so true, because God has wired us that way. And this is where the church comes in, you see? Because the church is an oasis of hope in a desert of hopelessness. And that is why every one of us needs to be a part of the church. So I bring this up because here in Acts 2, we're looking at the birth of the church. The church that Jesus started. The church that Jesus established. He only started one organization, if you will, when he walked our earth, and it was the church. By the way, the word church means called out ones. It's not about a building. It's not about a cathedral. The church is when God's people gather together. Because Jesus said, when two or more are gathered together in my name, I am there in the midst of them. The church is a place to find accountability. The church is a place to be spiritually fed. The church is a place to hear the word of God. The church is a place to discover and then use your spiritual gifts. And the church should be your family, because we really are your family. So let's consider now the story here before us of what the early church looked like. The church that changed the world. The church that was accused of turning the world upside down. I'm reading from Acts chapter 2, verses 42 to 47, and I'm reading from the New King James Version. Just to get context, remember, this is on the heels of the day of Pentecost. So the Holy Spirit has been poured out, and 3,000 people have come to believe in Jesus after Simon Peter delivered the inaugural message of the church, Acts 2:42, and they continued steadfastly in the apostles' doctrine, in fellowship, the breaking of bread, and in prayers, and fear came upon every soul, and many wonders and signs were done through the apostles. Now all who believed were together, they had all things in common, they sold their possessions and goods, and divided them among all as everyone had need. So continuing daily with one accord in the temple and breaking bread from house to house, they ate their food with gladness and simplicity of heart, praising God and having favor with all the people. And the Lord added to the church daily those that were being saved.
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2: Well, Pastor Greg is taking us to the early days of the church. It was an exciting time. As Scripture says, the Lord added to the church daily those that were being saved. Let's continue.
1: So what can we learn from this church? If you're taking notes, here's point number one. They were a learning church. They were a learning church. Now, let me apply this to you personally. If you want to be a growing Christian, you need to be a learning Christian. There's always so much more to learn. I've been a Christian, well, pretty long now, over 50 years. And, you know, you would think that I know a lot, and I know some things, but I've discovered that I have so much still to learn. And then there's a problem as you get older with forgetting things you've learned, right? So it's a process of learning new things and being reminded of old things that maybe you have forgotten. And the Apostle Paul, after years of walking with the Lord, said, look, I am pressing on because I have not reached perfection, pressing on toward the mark. And that should be the objective and the attitude of every follower of Jesus Christ. These people were studying the Word of God. The fact of the matter here in verse 42, when it says continued steadfastly, this speaks of passion. They were living in a first love relationship with Jesus, and they had burning hearts. And let me ask you this, what are you passionate about? I mean, seriously, I know the default answer, Jesus. Okay, maybe, we'll see. I'll go check out your social media, and then I'll see what you're really passionate about. What do you post most about? What do you talk most about? Some people are passionate about sports. Sports. I have never cared that much about sports. I'm sorry to tell you this. You know, never having a dad growing up, I just never really got into the sports vortex. And I know a lot of, and there's nothing wrong with loving sports and enjoying sports, but is that your primary passion? Other people are passionate about movies, you know, or this new series on Netflix. Oh, have you seen this? Oh, you're going to watch this. And, you know, you'll be talking about whatever. But the moment that topic comes up, they get all fired up. Other people are passionate about food. Food. Everything's food, you know. And that's what fires them up. Other people, it's politics. Man, they're not even interested in the conversation until you get to politics. Now they come to life. Listen, it's fine to have an interest in all of these things, but make your primary passion about Jesus Christ. That's it. Don't lose that. It's not that these other things are bad things, but if one of these things takes the place of Jesus and your passion is channeled in a different direction, it actually can be a bad thing. So these people listened. They listened to what the word said. They continued with passion in the apostles' doctrine. And that's the way we should be as well. We must come with the desire to hear the word. Number two, it was a loving church. So number one, they were a learning church. Number two, they were a loving church. Verse 42, they continued in fellowship, the breaking of bread and prayers, and continued to do this together. Now, as we grow in our faith, we will want to do it with other believers, gathering around the Word of God. And the Lord loves it when we talk about Him together. There's a fascinating little passage over in Malachi 3:16 that says, those that feared the Lord talked with each other, and the Lord listened and heard. The phrase listened and heard can be translated to prick the ear. So it's, you hear something and all of a sudden you tune into it. The idea is that God bends down so as not to miss a single word. So we're talking about whatever, and suddenly someone says, you know, the word of God or the Bible or Jesus. All of a sudden the Lord says, oh, wait, what are you saying? I'm really interested in what you're saying. For instance, if I'm talking to an adult and one of my grandchildren comes up and says, Papa, I hear that, and I'm going to tune out whatever is happening around me and put my attention toward one of my grandchildren. God likes it when we talk about Him together. Fellowship is praying together. Fellowship is serving together. Fellowship is suffering together. Fellowship is being blessed together. Fellowship is serving together. In fact, the stronger your vertical fellowship, the stronger your horizontal fellowship will be. By vertical, I mean the closer you are to God, the closer you'll be with God's people. And if you're not as close to God as you need to be, you'll probably want to spend less time around godly people. So this is something that is so important. Now, I know sometimes people say, well, I don't know, the church, you know, is so full of hypocrites. Hey, there's always room for one more, so come join us. You've heard me and others say many times, don't try to find the perfect church, because when you find it, you'll ruin it, right? The church is made up of imperfect people. We all fall short. We all make mistakes. But that's an excuse when you say the church is full of hypocrites. Sometimes people say, well, I don't know, when I go to church, I feel judged. Let me say something that might surprise you. Maybe you need to be judged a little bit. Now, let me explain. Jesus said, judge not lest you be judged. Every non-believer knows that verse. And they also know this verse, let him that is without sin cast the first stone, right? But what does it mean when Jesus says, judge not lest you be judged? Does it mean we should not make evaluations about people or situations? We should not make judgments of any kind? Well, it can't mean that. Because the Bible says judgment begins at the house of God. A literal translation of what Jesus said would be, condemn not lest you be condemned. So if you went to a church and you were condemned, that's wrong. And I apologize for that if that happened. But I'm saying that if there's someone that loves you enough to say, I'm concerned about you spiritually, that is a true friend. Because the Bible says, faithful are the wounds of a friend, but the kisses of an enemy are deceitful. See, a true friend will stab you in the front, not the back. Right? The Bible says, open rebuke is better than secret love. So we do need to be accountable to one another. I think this is one of the reasons people church hop. Because people get their number. Hey man, I see you're still doing this thing. Why are you done? I'm feeling called to another church. Then they end up in the other church and people find out and then they move to another church. Reminds me of a story of a guy who was stranded on an island out in the middle of the ocean. They finally came and rescued him. Saw that he had three buildings that he had built. Three. And so they asked him, well, three buildings. What are these buildings? He says, well, the first building, that's my house. Okay, what are the other two buildings? Well, the next one, that's my church. Okay, your house, your church. What's the third building? He says, that's the church I used to go to. The church, a place to develop a consistent theology, a place to develop friendships, a place to grow together.

0: Pastor Greg Laurie with important insight on the role the church should play in our daily lives. We're learning a lot from this new series on a new beginning called The Upside Down Life, based in the book of Acts. Now, as important as it is to be a part of a good church, it's not church membership that gets us to heaven. It's only through a relationship with Christ that we can know we're going to heaven when this life is over. Do you have that assurance? Pastor Greg, it's just not a good idea to assume everything's just going to work out okay, is it?
1: No, this is one area of your life you want to be sure about, where you're going to spend eternity. The Bible says, "These things we write to you, that you may believe on the Son of God, and that you may know that you have eternal life." Listen, I know I have eternal life. I know I'll go to heaven one day. And I hope that doesn't sound boastful. And if it does, I'm boasting in what God has done for me, not in what I've done for God. The reason I know these things is because I've turned from my sin and I've put my faith in Christ, you see. And if you do the same, you can have this same hope. You just need to call out to the Lord and admit you're a sinner and ask Jesus Christ to forgive you and come into your life. The Bible says, "Whoever will call upon the name of the Lord will be saved." Will you call upon him right now? I'm going to pray a simple prayer, and I'm going to ask you to pray this prayer after me, if you would. So if you want to know that you'll go to heaven when you die, if you want to know for certain that Christ is living in your life, then pray this prayer with me. Just pray these words: "Lord Jesus, I know I am a sinner, but I know you are the Savior who died on the cross for my sin. I turn from my sin now, and I choose to follow you from this moment forward as my Savior and my Lord, as my God and my friend. Thank you for hearing this prayer. Thank you for answering this prayer. And I ask this in Jesus' name. Amen."
0: Amen. 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Well, Pastor Greg, we heard about an aging family member of ours who made some macaroni salad one day. And she hadn't made it for years. Well, she called her sister and told her she made some macaroni salad, but it didn't yield very much. Maybe one serving, if that. And the sister asked her, "Did you remember the macaroni?" Oh my goodness, that's what's wrong. You know, when we live the Christian life, we need to remember all the ingredients, don't we?
1: Yes.
0: If we don't have all the ingredients, we're not doing it right. And you have a new book that gives us sort of the recipe, don't you?
1: Yeah, I think of a related story of a friend of mine whose mother made the best coconut cake you've ever had in your life. But then as time began to pass, she started forgetting things. And one time she put salt in instead of sugar. So different experience.
0: Oh,
1: so
0: man.
1: Ingredients matter. Balance matters. And so that is also true of the Christian life. There needs to be a consistency in what we do. Let me illustrate. Every growing Christian needs to open the Bible each and every day and read it. They should also memorize it. They need to internalize it. They need to meditate on it. You know, someone says, happy is the man or the woman that meditates in God's word day and night. And the word meditate means to ponder, think about, contemplate. You know, in Eastern meditation, one seeks to empty their mind. But in biblical meditation, using that word contextually, one fills their mind with the Word of God. Will you never outgrow this? But a lot of Christians don't have this discipline in their life, and they wonder where they're deficient spiritually. Well, I would illustrate it this way. Let's say you're feeling lethargic and tired and even sick, and the next day you're feeling worse. My question is, when did you eat last? You have to keep a regular diet of the right kind of food, because you can eat the wrong kind of food too, can't you? So the Word of God, you know, if you have a diet of social media and you don't take time for the Word of God, this is going to have a damaging effect on your life. So this is just one of the things we talk about in this new book called What Every Growing Christian Needs to Know. I think you're going to read things in this book you've heard before. I think you're going to read things you've never read before, and I hope that you'll start applying these principles, and we want to send you this book for your gift of any size. Now, what that means is whatever you send, we'll send you this book. But what we're asking is please be generous and give what you can. Some can only give a little. They'll get a copy. Others can give more. That enables us to reach more people. 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So get your copy of What Every Growing Christian Needs to Know right now. Dave, tell them how to get a copy.
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7: With SRN News, I'm John Scott. President Trump says a deal with Iran to get the Strait of Hormuz open is in the works. An announcement could be imminent. At least three people are dead after gunfire broke out early today at a North Carolina home. Deputies were called to a residence in Prospect Hill shortly before 8 a.m. local time and discovered the victims. Details are still sketchy. The Senate has confirmed Dr. Erica Schwartz as director of the Centers for Disease Control and Prevention. Schwartz was confirmed in a 51-44 vote. Stocks held close to their records on Wall Street while oil prices were steady. The S&P 500 slipped 0.2% from the all-time high it set a day earlier. The Dow today gained 263 points. The Nasdaq lost 221. The S&P was down 13. This is SRN News.
3: The word on traffic for the drive home.
8: Heading northeast from downtown, we've got a crash on I-70 eastbound between Washington Street and Brighton Boulevard with a right lane blocked and stopping your traffic back from I-25. This one affecting I-25 northbound traffic as well. You're going to see some heavy congestion on that off-ramp to I-70 eastbound. I-70 eastbound again at I-225, closer to DIA, a crash off on the right shoulder. With traffic, I'm Mark Swan.
4: Denver weather.
15: Reduced air quality hanging around Denver and the front range today through at least tomorrow morning. Skies otherwise featuring that hazy sun. Highs in the mid-80s and lows tonight going to drop into the upper 50s. Highs lower 90s for Thursday, cranking up to the middle and upper 90s Friday and the weekend. All looking mostly dry. Occasional haze and smoke with the fair skies. Mostly clear overnight with lows in the lower to middle 60s. I'm Day Weather Meteorologist Don Watson.
16: Current temperature
17: 78 degrees.
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0: As we get older, we may not be able to do everything we did when we were young, and we may retire from our jobs when we reach a certain age. But today on Truth for Life, Alistair Begg reminds us why, no matter how many years we've lived, we still have work to do for God. Let's open our Bibles to the book of Daniel, chapter 10.
1: It is important to realize that the third year of Cyrus, the king of Persia, is a marker for us to recognize what is going on elsewhere. And here you need to turn to Ezra and to chapter 1 for just a moment in order that you can get a hold of this. Ezra chapter 1 reads, in the first year of Cyrus, king of Persia, that the word of the Lord by the mouth of Jeremiah might be fulfilled, the Lord stirred up the spirit of Cyrus, king of Persia, so that he made a proclamation throughout all of his kingdom and also put it in writing. So what have we seen?

it out. And so a number of them leave. But interestingly, Daniel doesn't leave. I wonder, does that strike you the way it strikes me? Wouldn't you have thought that Daniel would be the first person? Wouldn't you think that he would say, now listen, we're going back, and I have been very, very important in this whole program, and I'm going to be at the front of the parade. I want you to make sure that everybody sees me, everybody knows me, and that it will be credit will be given where credit is due. Well, there's none of that, is there? Now, there wouldn't be in he who is humble and contrite in spirit and who trembles at the word. Well, I suppose part of the reason that he wasn't going back is that he didn't want to go back. He wasn't as physically commanding as he would have been as a younger man. And after all, there were people like Ezra and Nehemiah and their helpers who were put in position ostensibly in order that they might do the heavy lifting. So Daniel stays, and he does some heavy lifting of his own. What is that heavy lifting? He prays. His faithfulness is revealed in listening to the word of God and seeking the face of God. And as he seeks the face of God, having understood the great conflict that is about to come, he prays for the people of God immediately in their return to Jerusalem and in the awareness of the conflict that will ensue following that return. In other words, quite remarkably, he is committed to a project in which he himself had no immediate part, and the conclusion of which he would not live to see. Seems to me that that is one of the great tests, especially as we continue in life. People have told me for 32 years now that Cleveland is on the way back. Apparently. I love Cleveland, it's my home. I mean no disrespect. But it's still got a long way to go. I mean, I can't go to Higbee's, and I haven't been able to go to Higbee's and Twigbee's and everything for Christmas. Now it's a casino on the way back, apparently. So, without doing a disservice to the town planners and everything else, the missing link, it seems to me, in a city like this or in other cities, is to have leaders who are prepared to lead even though they may not see the fulfillment of their vision. Even though they may not live long enough to realize the radical transformation that is involved. If we only want to operate on that which is immediately gratifying to us, then we will probably never make a dent. The real test is in those who are prepared to see beyond the parameters, beyond the horizon, and to give themselves in faithfulness to that which they will never themselves enjoy. And that's exactly what you have here in Daniel. He is engaged in this, even though it is not his to see. That, you see, is part of the reason that we pray for our unsaved kids and our unconverted grandchildren, in the hope that one of the posthumous joys of heaven will be to see then in that day the answer to our prayers, that God has actually fulfilled his covenant promises, and that for which we have labored long and prayed long and never saw the end to, may be ours to enjoy in that day. He was faithful. Secondly, he was also fearful. I'm not going to go all the way through the chapter. You can see how many times that notion comes across. The reports that found their way back to him presumably did not become the occasion of immediate gladness. In fact, we're told that he was mourning for 3 weeks. His life was devastated both by the vision and presumably by the reports that came. For your homework, you can read in Ezra chapter 4. And there in Ezra chapter 4, you discover that although the building project had begun, it soon came to a crashing halt. As soon as people realized what was going on and that their focus was still on this God of Abraham, Isaac, and Jacob, they said, we want no part in that, we want to oppose that, and eventually it all stops. And it is in abeyance until you get the beginnings of Nehemiah, when Nehemiah is sad in the presence of the king in Susa, the capital, and eventually he goes up and picks up the project that had come to a halt. And so there is a reason as to why it is that Daniel would be as fearful as he proves himself to be. I find it greatly helpful that he is at one and the same time faithful and fearful. You see, you might think if you're faithful, then you won't be fearful. And if you're fearful, you can't be faithful. But in actual fact, I think faithful and fearful is an understandable combination. You certainly find it all the way through the Bible.

0: Gideon, you're a mighty man of valor. I think you got the wrong person, Lord. I am the least, I am the smallest. I am Jeremiah, you will be the prophet to the nations. I can't hardly speak. I'm only a youth. What would I do? Moses, you're the man for Pharaoh. Go to Pharaoh and say, let my people go. I'm no good at that, God. My brother, he's a good public speaker, but I'm not your man. And he who was faithful unto death, who received the crown of life in the Garden of Gethsemane, said, if it might be at all possible, let this cup pass from me. Faithful and fearful. You see, Daniel denies the notion of the kind of rugged driving personality. And instead, we find him not so much on his knees telling people what to do, as on his knees asking God what he should do. So, faithful and fearful. And that's why, incidentally, the first word to him from the angelic visitor in verse 12 is, fear not. And when he had spoken this word to me, I stood up trembling, and he said to me, fear not. You don't have to tell people to fear not if they're not afraid. And thirdly, frail. Frail. It's very straightforward, isn't it? He was faithful, he was fearful, and he was frail. The receiving of this word and the vision laid a great burden on him. The conflict was going to be severe. The conflict was going to involve suffering among the people of God. And his frailty is apparent. He is finding himself in a trance. He's finding himself once again thrown down and on his face. He is struck dumb. His encounter with the majesty and the greatness of God doesn't put him on TV to tell people his amazing story, but actually puts him once again face down. And so what is the word to him? Well, verse 18, and again, one having the appearance of a man touched me and strengthened me, and he said, O man greatly loved, fear not, peace be with you. And here we go, be strong and of good courage. It's similar to the word of God to Joshua, isn't it? And the word of God throughout the Bible. Now, when we think along these lines, and we realize that our lives are but a shadow, they're but a breath. We're here today, we're gone tomorrow. We do well just to pause for a moment and see whether this picture in Daniel's life does not have a particular word to say to a certain demographic in this room. I am part of that demographic, and those of you who are not still have to listen to what I'm about to say. I'm speaking now, I'm addressing those who were born a little earlier than others, who have lived into the closing chapters of our lives, recognizing that God, in his purposes, has brought us here. And making sure that we realize that in doing so, he has given to us maturity as a gift. We haven't lived this long by chance. And it may well be that our best days are in front of us. Despite the fact that everything in our culture says, there's not much chance of that. You might as well go and fossilize in Florida because you've got nothing to do and nothing to say. Take your retirement package and make a run for the border. And so it goes on. And when we're tempted to do that, especially in Christian terms and in Christian circles and in the realm of church work, we are in real danger. Therefore, I suggest to you that it is important to take a leaf from Daniel's book. Daniel is not looking back to the good old days. If we had spent time with Daniel, we would have not found him saying, you know, let me tell you about what it was like 70 years ago. I was really on my game then. I mean, we had it going, myself and a few of my friends. Wow, if I could only explain all of that to you, it's terrific. You wouldn't have found him doing that. Nor would you have found him involved in regrets or in recriminations, and certainly not in nostalgia. No, he knows that he is at this point in time and he has a work to do. His work is not the same as the work of those who are repatriated. His work is not the work of building with Ezra and Nehemiah. His work now is to continue to do what God has enabled him to do, that is to listen to the voice of God and to seek the face of God and to pray for the people of God. What an amazing privilege. What an amazing privilege. And if you find yourself at all discouraged, disheartened, thinking that somehow or another you're beyond the pale, that you've got nothing, no real contribution to make anymore, then pay careful attention to this. There is work to be done. The vision has underpinned for him the vital necessity of turning to God in wholehearted devotion, wholehearted dependence, and confessing that we can do nothing and God alone can work. In other words, in 2 Corinthians 4 terms, confessing the fact that we are actually old clay pots. Old clay pots. Now you could, if I was a different kind of preacher, I'd say, turn to the person next to you and say, you are an old clay pot. But I'm not going to do that. But you can do it when you get home. And some of you are thinking it right now. But the fact is we are. We're increasingly cracked. We've been around for a long time. We no longer look the way we once looked. Physically, there is a degenerative aspect to it. Emotionally, that may be the case. Certainly in terms of cognitive memory loss and all these other things. We recognize that. But God has purposed to bring us to this day, to this particular Sunday, in order that we might recognize that it's not over till it's over. And if it isn't over, then we must recognize that untold numbers of unknown, faithful, frail, fearful, prayerful servants will be revealed in glory. Untold numbers of unknown people. In other words, when we read in the Bible about the nature of what it will be to see Christ and to be made like him and to receive the crowns that he has purposed for those who are his own, none of us will be disappointed with what we receive. But we will be surprised, I think, without being disappointed. And we'll say, how in the world did that elderly Mrs. So-and-so end up in such a beautiful place? She never seemed to do anything in the church at all. Well, what do you know? What do you know? The God who sees in secret will reward her openly. Well, she didn't have a profile. He didn't have a profile. He was never up front. He never did anything at all. Apparently, you don't realize that the faithful, fearful, unknown ones may be the very first while having been last, and that those of us who were apparently first have been moved a little further down the food chain, and understandably so. None of us will be disappointed. It will all be perfect on that day. Well, you say you're a little steamed up about this, aren't you? Well, I am a little, yes, I must say. Must be feeling my age. In actual fact, my trip to Ireland generated some of this in me. As I was studying the Bible, I find myself going in this direction. And it's partly because my visit to the north of Ireland last week was the occasion of a number of sort of painful discoveries. At one point, as I was sitting in the congregation, someone referred to the older people in the group. Older people being anybody over the age of 60. I said, okay, well, that's me. And then also I found out that I qualify to travel on the buses for free. Which is, I guess, supposed to, it's a compensation for the fact that you're on your way out, you know? And then I thought, well, that'll be good. As a Scotsman, it appeals to me. Anything for free is absolutely terrific. But in actual fact, it really came across to me when I was saying goodbye to a couple that I had known when I was there previously when I was 45 years of age. That was my last visit to this particular church. And I said to the couple, I said, well, go on your way, go home, and I will go home. And if we continue on the 18-year cycle, then I'll be back when I'm 81. And then I thought, 81? But the thing that really drove it home for me was a visit that I made to one of my heroes. The hero is a lady. Her name is Helen Rose Vere, a medical doctor and a missionary in the Congo from 1953 on. She went to Congo when I was one. I had read her book as a youngster. Sue and I had had her in our home in Scotland. She visited here. She graduated from Cambridge, and she went as a single woman to the Democratic Republic of Congo, or whatever it is now. It was while she was there that some of her colleagues were killed by terrorists, and she was imprisoned for 5 or 6 months during that time. And after 20 years, she finally came home. Her biography will repay your reading. It's called Give Me This Mountain. That is an autobiography. And in it, she recognizes the fact that she was not an obvious candidate for missionary service. Indeed, she says that she almost failed to be enlisted in the ranks of missionary endeavor with the Worldwide Evangelization Crusade. And the reason she said that she was going to fail was because of her failings. And that was that she was a bit of a know-it-all. She was phenomenally stubborn, and she had an ingrained inability to work with others. And yet God took her up and crushed her a little. And the story of her life is actually the story of treading deep, deep, dark valleys and getting a glimpse of mountains. And the autobiography is, of course, the title of it is taken from Caleb, Give Me This Mountain. Here I am today, 85 years old, and still as strong as I was at the first. It's an amazing thing. And I found out that she was living, she had been taken into a nursing home just a few miles from where I was taking and staying. And so I asked to borrow a car, and I went to see her. And she's had a stroke. She's 90 years old. She was paralyzed all down her left side. And as we sat together, she never said a word. If you know Helen, she has amazing eyes, beautiful eyes, but scary eyes. You know, you could never, if you were burbling on, you could tell without her saying anything that she knew you were just burbling on. Anyway, her hair was nice. Her glasses were clean. They had cared for her. And she laid in her bed. And I had to do all the talking, which was really hard for me. And eventually we read from the Bible. She listened as I read, and then we held hands as we prayed. And as I prayed, she squeezed my hands. And so the time was gone, and I said, I have to leave now. And if Sue knew that I was here, she would send you her love. And the lady who was in the room who had been caring for her, a lady by the name of Pat, said to her, Helen, do you have a greeting for Alistair to take back to Sue? And nothing happened. And she said, oh, come on now, Helen. Do you have a blessing for Alistair and Sue? And she moved her head just ever so slightly in her pillow, and she turned towards me. And at this level of volume, she said 4 words. Keep on keeping on. Keep on keeping on. Seems to be the lesson here, isn't it? 86, 88 years old. Not nostalgia, not regret, not a fascination with himself, but an ongoing commitment to the vision that God has given him and the fulfillment of God's purposes. You see, in the life of an individual and in the life of a church, it will be this overarching reality which will galvanize, sustain, develop, and quicken us for the coming generations. You see, when we talk about building into the next generation, this is not hot air. Some of us have got to be a little more diligent than we've been and step up to the privilege that we enjoy. And even though we're frail and even though we're fearful, with God's help, we can be faithful. And as the chapter ends, of course, Daniel is consumed with the fact that eventually this one who is to come will reign forever and forever.
1: Listening to Truth for Life with Alistair Begg. Alistair will return in just a minute. Here at Truth for Life, we strive to offer biblically solid books we can recommend to you, books that will provide insight into a broad range of God's truth. And this month, we're recommending a book called The Story of God and Us. It covers the entirety of Scripture. It's a sequential retelling of the story of the entire Bible, God's overarching plan for our salvation. As you read this book, you'll see the author pointing out important lessons and warnings along the way. Specifically, what are we supposed to learn from those who faithfully trusted God, even through trials, and those who didn't? You'll be prompted to think deeply about your own faithfulness to God, His faithfulness to you, and how you fit into His eternal story. The Story of God and Us is a compelling book. You'll find it hard to put down. And if you've never read all the way through the Bible, this is a book that will help you connect some of the missing dots. 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
0: Well, Father, thank you that your word is worthy of our study, is worthy of our submission, is worthy of our trust. Thank you that eventually, as we think of Daniel, in all of his willingness to serve you, the living God, we eventually find our gaze caught up in the Lord Jesus Christ himself. And he is the one who urges us to be faithful unto death in order that we might receive the crown of life. Help us to know this morning that in our world, with all of its twists and turns, in all of its chaos and in all of its discord, that Jesus Christ is Lord of all. For we pray in his name. Amen.
1: 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Daniel's experience suggests otherwise, and tomorrow we'll examine his vision and his response. The Bible teaching of Alistair Begg is furnished by Truth for Life, where the learning is for living.
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12: With the Wall Street Business Report, I'm John Scott. Stocks held close to their records on Wall Street while oil prices held steady. The S&P 500 slipped 0.2% from the all-time high it set a day earlier. The Dow rose 0.5%, the NASDAQ composite losing 0.8%. SpaceX sank after increasing its spending on artificial intelligence. The Walt Disney Company rose after reporting results that beat analysts' forecasts, were helped by Toy Story 5. European markets were mixed and Asian markets closed higher. Treasury yields slipped in the bond market. The price of Brent crude was little changed at about $79 a barrel. The Dow gaining 263 points today to close at 54,349. The NASDAQ lost 221 to 26,363. The S&P down 13 to 7723. For the Wall Street Business Report, I'm John Scott.
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14: Here's a look at the roads across the metro area right now. We are seeing slowing on southbound I-25 from Colfax all the way to I-225 and on northbound I-25 around downtown. That crash has been moved off to the left shoulder on eastbound I-70 between Washington and Brighton Boulevard, but slowing remains. There's a crash on eastbound Hamden and Buckley and an accident on northbound Kipling at Colfax. With a look at traffic, I'm Vita Urbonis.
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16: Reduced air quality hanging around Denver and the front range today through at least tomorrow morning. Skies otherwise featuring that hazy sun. Highs in the mid-80s and lows tonight going to drop into the upper 50s. Highs lower 90s for Thursday, cranking up to the middle and upper 90s Friday and the weekend. All looking mostly dry. Occasional haze and smoke with the fair skies. Mostly clear overnight with lows in the lower to middle 60s. I'm Day Weather Meteorologist Don Watson.
17: Current temperature?
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22: Jesus chose 12 men, and he modeled discipleship to these 12 men. And as he's praying this, these 12 men are hearing this prayer. And Jesus knew that part of the work was to invest in not millions and thousands of people, but to invest relationally in 12.
23: Are you investing relationally in a small group of people? Welcome to this episode of Abide with Applewood Today, a ministry of Applewood Baptist Church in Wheat Ridge. And today, Pastor Derek Jones, a member of our preaching team, continues his sermon from last time called Praying for Glory. And we'll pick up as Pastor Derek continues with what Jesus meant when he asked God to glorify him.
22: What does that look like? What is Jesus talking about? Look at verse 5. We get the answer. Now, Father, glorify me together with yourself, with the glory which I had with you before the world was. What does Jesus say? Glorify me. How? Restore to me the position I had with you before the foundation of the world. This is what Jesus is saying. As I go to the cross and finish the work, bring me back, magnify me, glorify me to the position I had with you before the foundation of the world. We know Jesus always was, always there. In Philippians, Paul, speaking to the church in Philippi, talks about Jesus humbling himself, leaving the glory and coming into the world. Listen to this. Jesus, although he existed in the form of God, did not regard equality with God a thing to be grasped, but emptied himself, taking the form of a bondservant, being made in the likeness of men, being found in appearance as a man, he humbled himself by becoming obedient to the point of death, even death on a cross. What is he saying? Jesus existed always in the form of God. He is God. And what did he do? What? Because he loves you, because your relationship was broken because of sin. What did Jesus do? He came down, he emptied himself, taking the form of a bondservant, humbling himself to the point of death. Why? Because of you and me. Amen. And he knows that day is coming. In less than 24 hours, he's going to allow proud, arrogant, religious people to arrest him, to spit in his face, to place the crown of thorn upon his head, to pierce his hands and feet with nails that you and I deserved. And once that is done, once the work is done, he asked the Father to glorify him and to bring him back to the place before the world existed, exalted at the right hand of the Father. But it doesn't end there. What does he say right after that? So that you may be glorified. So he's saying, Father, bring me back to the place that I was before I came down, but so that you're glorified. Jesus's greatest desire is to glorify the Father. Listen, if you are in Christ and we cut open your heart and my heart, that desire should be in there as well. That everything we do and say, glorify the Father. And Jesus knows he's about to go to the cross, and dying on the cross was going to reveal God to man like never before. And it's going to bring glory to the Father like never before. What do you mean by that, Pastor Derek? Jesus dying on the cross, what does the cross shout? The righteousness of God, the justice of God, the holiness of God, the purity of God. But it also shouts the grace of God, the love of God, the mercy of God like never before. Never had the holy justice of God and the holy love of God been displayed so powerfully together. And this is what Jesus is thinking about as he knows what lies ahead within hours. This is a radical picture for you and I, how we ought to pray. So we get a window into Jesus' heart. His spirit, his presence is inside of us if you've trusted in Jesus Christ. And as he's facing the cross, notice he doesn't, what's his prayer? Father, be glorified. And I don't know if you're like me, but a lot of times when there's trials or difficulties or suffering or storms of life that come into our world, my response isn't usually, oh, how can I glorify you, Father? This is awesome. Instead, usually I ask, why? Why? I do all these things. Why? And here, what God is saying is when we go through these storms of life, instead of asking why right away, but we should ask as his children, how? How can we glorify you in my family, in my friends, in my coworkers through this trial and storm? Instead of asking why, church, may we ask how? Can we point to you? We have a cancer support ministry here at Applewood. Meets the first and third Wednesday of every month at 10 a.m. I urge you, church, if you're free at those times, come on down. Join this group. Pray with them. Listen to the prayers. This summer, some of the pastors and leadership, we joined this group. We just prayed for them. We heard their stories. We heard the storms. And we prayed and we prayed. And I remember driving away in tears, just so humbled that here we are in a group of people who are facing cancer. And despite what you think be the biggest prayer, the number one request lifted up in that room was not take this away from me. Even though we prayed that, it was, Father, glorify yourself through all of this. We have seen Jesus' deepest desire is to glorify his Father. Look at verse 2, our second point. Jesus' prayer reveals his exclusive authority to give eternal life. Verse 2, even as you gave him authority over all flesh, that to all whom you have given him, he may give eternal life. We know that God had given Jesus authority all flesh. He was there through Christ. Everything physically was created. Creation was brought into existence. We learned that week one in the Gospel of John. Verse 3, all things came into being through him. And apart from him, nothing came into being that has come into being. In him was life, and the life was the light of man. It screams the authority that the Father gave the Son for all creation. And Jesus didn't hide that authority. He went into the temple and he taught with authority. He healed with authority. He casted out demons with authority. He controlled the wind and the elements with authority. And he cleansed the temple with authority. And now he's about to go to the cross and shed his blood, his ultimate sacrifice. And what is the Father saying? I'm giving you authority over all eternal life because you are the spotless lamb. You are the only one that's going to shed your blood. And you're going to have authority over everything physical and spiritual. I mean, what an amazing claim. No one can boast of this claim outside of our Savior, Jesus Christ. We'll continue in Philippians. I read a little bit earlier, but listen to what it says. He speaks of this. Jesus went to the cross for this reason also. God highly exalted him and bestowed on him the name which is above every name. That's authority language. Verse 10, so that at the name of Jesus, every knee will bow of those who are in heaven and on earth and under the earth, and that every tongue will confess that Jesus Christ is Lord to the glory of God the Father. When Jesus showed up in his resurrected body, right before he left the disciples, what did he say? All what? Authority has been given to me, both spiritual and physical. And notice, look at the text. To all you have given me, I will give eternal life. This is huge, church. Jesus speaks to the Father and says, all who you have given me, I will give eternal life. I will wash with my own blood. And right away we see the salvation is a gift from God. Christ was a gift from God. Without God, the Father sending the Son, none of us would have any hope. Salvation is a gift from the Father. If your eyes have been opened and you see that sacrifice, that is a gift from the Father. And here Jesus is glorifying the Father for the salvation of everyone who knows and trusts in the work he's about to accomplish. And all throughout his prayer, in verse 6, he gives the Father glory for those who the Father had given him. In 9, I'm going to ask on behalf of those you have given me. In verse 24, those who you have given me. So church, all throughout the Gospel of John, we have seen this tension between human responsibility and God's sovereignty. We're going to live in this tension. We're not going to understand how it works. However, it is clear in the Gospel of John and in our text this morning that God the Father gets all the glory for our salvation. Amen? You and I aren't going to stand before Christ and say, hey, you paid some of it, but listen, I've accepted you. Guess what? There's no I. It is going to be all about the Father and him, and he gets all the glory. Amen. Jesus wasn't ashamed of this. John 6, verse 37, all that the Father gives me will what? Come to me. And the one who comes to me, I will certainly not cast out. For I have come down from heaven, not to do my own will, but the will of him who sent me. This is the will of him who sent me, that of all that he has given me, I lose nothing, but raise it up on the last day. God is the subject. The verb is the Father is giving. We wouldn't have salvation unless God the Father provided this gift. What was the gift? His Son. He deserves the praise. One commentator explained it from a human perspective. We believe in Jesus. We're transformed by the Holy Spirit. We receive the gift of life. But from a divine perspective, it was the sovereign will of God who chose you before the foundations of the world. This is what it says in Ephesians 1. And notice, look at verse 3. This is eternal life, that they may know you, the one true God, Jesus Christ, who you have sent. Here we get a definition of what eternal life is. What is the definition? It's not just quantitative. It's not just lasting forever, friends. But the definition of eternal life is qualitative. It's knowing the one true God and his Son. It is much more than just living forever. It's enjoying intimate fellowship with God, both now and forever. Do you see that? A lot of times when we talk about eternal life, it's like, oh, I get to live for all of eternity. Even those who deny the Son in judgment will live for all of eternity. What is eternal life? Jesus says, it's knowing me and my Father. What does it look like to know him? There's three specific ways to know the Father and the Son and the Holy Spirit. All three of these ways are extremely significant. And as we talk about them, it doesn't matter if you've grown up in church. It doesn't matter if this is your first time. I encourage you to examine your heart and say, do I know the Son and the Father like this? What's the first way of knowing Him? Intellectually, knowing the truth, understanding the gospel, when our eyes are open to understand that we are born in sin, none of us are good, and that God sent His Son into this world to die on our behalf, that in order for us to be righteous, we have to have faith in Jesus. Until the Holy Spirit opens your mind to see and understand the gospel, you will never know Him. But when you see it and you understand it, you see the beauty of the gospel. And we know the Father and the Son. And we know Him theologically, accurately, based on His Word. Do you know the Father and the Son based on His Word? Do you understand the gospel as you're sitting here? If someone asked you, hey, what's the gospel? Can you communicate it? Does it make sense? In the Old Testament, they even understood this. In Jeremiah, the prophet, this is what he says. Listen to his words. The Lord is speaking. Chapter 9, thus says the Lord, let not a wise man boast of his wisdom. Let not the mighty man boast of his might. Let not a rich man boast of his riches. But let him who boasts, boast in this, that he understands and knows me, that I am the Lord who exercises loving kindness, justice, righteousness on earth. For I delight in these things. Let him boast in this, that he knows me and understands me, that I am loving and just and righteous. Do you know the Father and Son of Scripture? That's where it begins, the gospel, but it doesn't end there. The next is knowing Him relationally. This is the intimate knowledge of Him, where He is your treasure. It's where you understand the gospel, and then you're a new creation, and He gives you a new heart. And what is your heart desire? To love Christ and His kingdom more than anything else. So many people, you can understand Him theologically, but it doesn't come to the heart. And this is what He's saying. Do you know Him relationally? Is He your treasure? Do you love Him above everything else? He is a treasure, a jealous God. Now, none of us gets there. I can't stand up here and say, hey, I made it. Especially when we're surrounded by other treasures everywhere. But to know Him and to know the gospel is to allow your heart to be transformed, where guess what? The things of this world grow strangely dim. And He becomes the source of your satisfaction. Do we love Him more than our spouses? Do we love Him more than our kids? Do we love Him more than our grandkids? Does this love radiate out of us when we walk out of these doors? Streams of living water. Well, how do you get that? It's from having a heart that loves Him above everything else. In Genesis 4, speaking of knowing relationally, Adam had relations with Eve. Adam knew Eve, and what happened? She conceived and gave birth relationally. In Matthew 7, Jesus says, many will say to me on that day, Lord, Lord, did we not prophesy in your name? In your name cast out demons, in your name perform miracles. And then Jesus said to them, I never knew you, depart from me, you who practice lawlessness. They knew enough intellectually to do things in Jesus' name, but it never made its way to their hearts. You know what the world needs? You know what God desires? His church to relationally value Christ more than anything, more than soccer and more than football and more than money and more than jobs, that when He looks at our heart, He sees we long to spend time with Him, that He has our best. Do you know God intellectually, theologically? Do you know Him relationally? And lastly, do you know Him morally? Do you observe His commands? Jesus says, my sheep, they hear my voice. And what do? They follow. Jesus says, it's impossible to love me, to say you love me and not obey me. He fills us with His Spirit, this idea of sanctification, where if you love God and you understand the gospel and He is your treasure, what is the fruit of that is obedience. Sanctification. That's why Paul says, I'm confident of this very thing. He who began a good work in you will perfect it until the day of Christ Jesus. Jesus said to them, if anyone loves me, he will keep my word, and my Father will love him, and he will come to him and make our abode with him. Recently, some pastors and our wives went to a marriage conference with one of my favorite leaders and pastors. I listen to his podcast every single month, and God uses this pastor to really shepherd my heart. And I found out he was coming to Boulder, so I'm like, hey, we gotta go. So we go, and we have a great night. And then after, I tell Firdaus, I'm like, hey, I just wanna go meet him. So we're standing up front, and I'm standing there. I'm realizing, I know where he pastors. I know his wife's name. No, I'm not a stalker, all right? I know where he went to school. I know what he looks like. I know what books he authors. I know all of this about him. But he had no idea who I was. Why? There's no relationship. There's no friendship. There's no sacrificing. There's no love being extended. Many people believe that eternal life comes from just knowing facts. I know the words. I went to Awana's. I memorized scripture. I come to church every single Sunday, and they accumulate that through all the years. But in their heart, there's no intimacy. There's no connection. There's no desire to obey every verse from His voice. And you know what our prayer is here? If you open up the window to the prayer of the leadership here, this is what we're praying for, Doug, that every single person at Applewood would know the Father and the Son theologically, relationally, and morally through obedience to bring Him the most glory. What's dangerous is 2 Timothy chapter 3 says this, Paul writing to Timothy, describing people, he says, they're always learning, but never able to come to the knowledge of the truth. Does this scare you? They're always learning, but they're never able to come to the knowledge of truth. What's the truth? That God loves you. He died for you. Why did He send Jesus? To have you back relationally. And then to put His Spirit in you so that you go and do the greater work for His glory. This is what it means to know Him. May not be said of anyone here. You're always learning, but never able. We've seen Jesus' deepest desires to glorify the Father. God's given Him authority to eternal life. Last point, look at verse 4. Jesus' prayer reveals that He was faithful to fulfill the mission. Verse 4, I glorified you on the earth, having accomplished the work which you have given me to do. What amazing. For Jesus says the work is done. It's past tense. He's speaking in an anticipatory way, knowing what's going to happen. He knows all things. And in a few hours, the work is going to be finished. And what's that work? That He lived a perfect life. That He fulfilled the law perfectly. Even being tempted by Satan, He did not sin. Not one time did He have to say sorry, but Jesus glorified God from the manger in Bethlehem to the cross at Golgotha. And He took our sins upon Himself so that we get His righteousness. He's looking towards that, and He's saying, I've accomplished the work. 2 Corinthians 5 says, He made Him who knew no sin to be sin on our behalf so that we might become the righteousness of God. He completed the work. 1 Peter 2, Jesus, who committed no sin, nor was any deceit found in His mouth. He was the second Adam who came, was tempted, and yet never gave in. So that was the work that Jesus is anticipating being finished. But it wasn't just that. Jesus chose 12 men, and He modeled discipleship to these 12 men. And as He's praying this, these 12 men are hearing this prayer, and Jesus knew that part of the work was to invest in not millions and thousands of people, but to invest relationally in 12 and to send them out to birth the church. He spent 3 years teaching them, modeling to them how they are to live their life. And when He's on the cross in John 19, Therefore, when Jesus had received the sour wine, he said, what did he say on the cross? It is finished. It is finished. Jesus completed the work needed for us to be reconciled to God. But what does he do, church? He commands us to continue the work. The work needed for us to have eternal life is done. It's complete. And then he says greater works. He commissions us. He purposes us. Go and tell the world this is the work for you to do. In Matthew 28, he says, all authority has been given to me. Therefore what? Go make disciples of all nations, baptizing them in the name of the Father and the Son and the Holy Spirit, teaching them to observe all that I commanded you. I am with you always to the end of the age. This is the work that God has commanded us to do. So often we get distracted, especially in this world. And may the Holy Spirit constantly bring us to the Word, and may the Word constantly open our eyes, church, to understand our primary work is not to get into an Ivy League school. Our primary work is to not make our kids get a D1 sports scholarship. That is not why you're getting out of bed today. Our primary work as a church individually is not to climb the corporate ladder and to finally get that off and get that job title. That is not our primary work. Our primary work is not to be financially independent and to have store sheds filled with grain and grain and grain and more grain. No, that is not our primary work. Our primary work is not to acquire our dream house with a white picket fence. Our primary work is not to survive COVID and live as long as we can. Our primary work is not to convince the world of all the conspiracies. What is our commission? It's to live for God's glory. Have store sheds filled with grain and grain and grain and more grain. No, that is not our primary work. Our primary work is not to acquire our dream house with a white picket fence. Our primary work is not to survive COVID and live as long as we can. Our primary work is not to convince the world of all the conspiracies. What is our commission? It's to live for God's glory. Is not to convince the world of all the conspiracies. What is our commission? It's to live for God's glory.

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8: With SRN News, I'm Keith Peters in Washington. Abdul El-Sayed has won Michigan's Democratic nomination for U.S. Senate in a victory for the party's leftist progressive wing in a battleground state. El-Sayed narrowly defeated Congresswoman Haley Stevens and will face Republican Mike Rogers in November. The seat is pivotal to Democrats' chances of flipping the Senate. Iran and Oman have moved closer to an agreement on the Strait of Hormuz. This comes after President Trump said a deal to reopen the critical waterway could be announced soon. The strait's closure has driven up global fuel prices. A California man who was arrested at President Trump's Los Angeles area golf course was pretending to be a part of the security detail preparing for Trump's visit and had a stash of illegal weapons in his car and home. More details at SRNNews.com.
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9: We are seeing slowing in the usual places for your afternoon commute. There is a grass fire causing delays on northbound E-470 between US 85 and Quebec. Expect delays in that area. A disabled vehicle on northbound I-225 at 6 with stop-and-go traffic from Alameda. A crash off to the left shoulder on eastbound I-70 between Washington and Brighton Boulevard. And the traffic lights not working correctly at Hampton and Buckley. I'm Vitter Urbonis with traffic.
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11: Your Denver area forecast into the evening hours after highs in the middle and upper 80s will drop to about the upper 50s, low 60s tonight. Sky's going to be mostly clear.

0: patchy smoke into Thursday and likely for Friday. Highs Thursday in the lower to middle 90s, then we'll start getting into the upper 90s Friday and again through the weekend. Weekend temps could also exceed 100. Lows going to be middle and upper 60s with skies mostly clear, keeping it dry into early next week. I'm Day Weather Meteorologist Don Watson.
1: Current temperature
2: 81 degrees.
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so Tish B'Av, and there's some really interesting things about Tish B'Av, but from sunset on July 22nd to nightfall on July 23rd, Jewish communities around the world observe Tish B'Av. It's the ninth day of the Hebrew month of Av. And the reason why it's called, in part, the saddest day on the Jewish calendar is because it marks the destruction of both the first and the second temples in Jerusalem, along with centuries of other tragedies that fell on the same date. And so on Tish B'Av, Jewish people fast. They read the Book of Lamentations. They recite ancient poems of mourning called Kinot. It's a day set aside to grieve not just the loss of the temples, but a long history of suffering that continues to impact Jewish communities to this very day. But Tish B'Av isn't simply about grief. At the center of the Book of Lamentations, there is this incredible picture of hope. In Lamentations chapter 3, verse 22 and 23, it says, "The Lord's loving kindness, chesed, the Lord's loving kindnesses, plural, indeed never cease. They are new every morning. Great is your faithfulness." So the idea is that even in the midst of overwhelming devastation, the text points to God's faithfulness. Because again, the context of Lamentations chapter 3, verses 22 and 23 is the destruction of the temple. Imagine you have this smoking heap of ruin surrounded by darkness and death, and yet there's going to be hope. So, because God's going to fulfill his promises. And of course, Jesus understood this kind of overwhelming grief. Jesus wept over Jerusalem, mourning the city's coming destruction, because again, according to Jesus in Luke chapter 19, verses 41 through 44, Jesus sees the failure to recognize him. Now, again, not all Jewish people believe the same thing about Tish B'Av, but it's my understanding that the Jewish people understand a series of very difficult events that took place. And I might talk about some of those from a Jewish perspective, including the idea of some of the events that took place in Jewish history. So just very, very briefly, the number again is 303-873-1935. That's my number if you want to join me on the program. And the first temple, so on Tish B'Av, the destruction of the first and the second temple took place, according to the Jewish calendar, on the exact same day. The first temple was built by Solomon in 1 Kings chapter 6, 7, and 8. It talks about it. It was to be the visible dwelling place of God's Shekinah, or some people pronounce it Shekinah, the Shekinah glory among his people. And Israel's persistent idolatry and moral corruption led to its destruction by the Babylonians in 586 BC. So God had warned through the prophets that if his people turned to idols, he would remove his presence and destroy the temple. The prophet Jeremiah said, "Do not trust in deceptive words," saying, "Well, this is the temple of the Lord." The temple of the Lord.

Lord, the temple of the Lord. It's repeated three times, as if God could not, would not, cannot allow it to be destroyed. But there was a warning that the temple itself would not protect them if they continued in unrepentant sin. And so when the Babylonians came, it wasn't just merely a military defeat. It was a divine judgment. And the prophet Ezekiel saw the glory of the Lord departing from the temple in Ezekiel chapter 10 and chapter 11. For many scholars, they believe this symbolized a kind of withdrawal of the Lord's presence because of Israel's rebellion. But again, even in judgment, the Lord is going to offer restoration. And in Jeremiah, I think it's chapter 29. Yeah, chapter 29, in verses 10 and 11, Jeremiah says, "For thus says the Lord, when 70 years have been completed for Babylon, I will visit you and fulfill my good word to you to bring you back to this place." Now, I have every reason to believe, and I'm going to read the next verse in Jeremiah chapter 29, verse 11. It says, "For I know the plans that I have for you, declares the Lord, plans for welfare and not for calamity, to give you a future and a hope." So the previous verse is a prophecy. The Lord reminds the children of Israel that their sojourn is going to be 70 years. Now, I want you to pause for a moment and just reflect on that, because I have every reason to believe that Daniel the prophet took the scroll of Jeremiah with him to Babylon, prayed three times a day, laid the scroll in a conspicuous place, and read that passage and understood that God was going to keep his promise for the return of the Jews. And so when it says, I know the plans that I have for you, plans for good and not for calamity, welfare, if you will, to give you a future and a hope. The exile and the destruction wasn't the end. It was going to serve as a means of purification and renewal and return. These are great themes. 303-873-1935. Happy to take your call. This is Gino Tracy. I'll be right back.

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1: We are seeing slowing in the usual places for your afternoon commute. There is a grass fire causing delays on northbound E470 between US 85 and Quebec. Expect delays in that area. A disabled vehicle on northbound I-225 at 6 with stop-and-go traffic from Alameda. A crash off to the left shoulder on eastbound I-70 between Washington and Brighton Boulevard. And the traffic lights not working correctly at Hampton and Buckley. I'm Vitter Urbonis with traffic.
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12: Hey, welcome. Welcome back, ladies and gentlemen. This is Gino DeRacy. So glad you could join me on the program. And again, the number's 303-873-1935. Do want to remind you that I'll be at Calvary South Denver tonight, as we continue in our study in the book of Genesis, in Genesis chapter 14. We come to that very interesting passage of scripture where, well, Abram just returns from his victory over a war that took place between five kings and four kings. And in this passage of scripture, Abram, or Abram, is going to meet the mysterious Melchizedek, the king and priest of Jebus, or Salem, or what's literally going to be the most important city in the world, Jerusalem. So, that's going to be tonight. Service starts at 6:30. I'll start teaching at about 10 minutes to 7. 303-873-1935. And friends, I do want to talk a little bit about what it means to be a good steward of what we've been given, which includes property. 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So I was talking about Tishba Av. When the sun goes down today, it's happening July 22nd, 23rd. Like I said earlier, Tishba Av, the ninth day of the month of Av, has been called by the Jewish people the saddest day on the Jewish calendar. And on that day, many observant Jews will fast. They will exercise, I'm going to use the term routines of deprivation and prayer. And again, it's the culmination of the 3 weeks, a period of time in which they mark the destruction of the Holy Temple in Jerusalem. And so it's really, really interesting. Before that, according to certain Jewish sources, some observant Jews believe that it was on this day, the ninth of Av, that the spies returned from the promised land with frightening reports, and the Israelites balked at the prospect of entering the land. And God, or Hashem, according to the Jewish people, which means the sacred name, decreed that they would wander in the desert for an additional 40 years. And of course, both holy temples were destroyed. The first was burned by the Babylonians. And the second temple fell to the Romans in 69. This translates to 69-70 of AD, or in the contemporary era. So the Bar Kokhba revolt, also against the Romans in 133, ended in defeat. The Jewish people, or the Jews of Betar, were butchered on the ninth day of Av, and the Temple Mount was plowed 1 year later on that same date, the ninth of Av, think 134 in the Common Era. So later in Jewish history, many tragedies happened on that day. The expulsion of England's Jews in 1290, the banishment of Jews from Spain in 1492. And so, again, this is a day where the fast will begin at sunset on the 8th of Av, and then it will conclude at nightfall on the following nights, delayed by one day when the 9th of Av is on Shabbat. And so there's no eating or drinking. You wear leather footwear. You bathe or wash yourself, washing only until the knuckles, when mandated by what is called halakha. And so you apply ointments and creams, and you send gifts, even greet one another. So there's all kinds of different things that go on. But again, what I want to talk about is the reading of Lamentations. And of course, observant Jews will read the book. Now, again, for those of you who are unfamiliar with the book of Lamentations, it was written by Jeremiah. And it is powerful and rich. And it's a book really about grief. And I'm going to suggest to you that one of the great themes of the book is how to grieve faithfully, how to face divine judgment with humility, but also how to cling to hope in the midst of devastation. So if you could think of a more amazing book to read, that would be... So this is why this book is read at this time. So again, authorship is traditionally attributed to Jeremiah. He's also called the weeping prophet. And according to some conservative scholars, it dates just after the destruction of Jerusalem and Solomon's temple in 586 BC. And so the setting, like I said, Jerusalem is a pile of ruin. It is a heap. It's a garbage dump full of death and destruction after Babylon's siege. The people have been exiled. The city is desolate. And so the book is really five poems. We might think of them, the five chapters are each a lament. And that's why it's called the Book of Lamentations. And chapters 1 through 4 are what's called acrostic poems. Chapter 5 is a communal prayer. And so in chapter 1, the Book of Lamentations, we might think of it as the lonely city. Jerusalem is personified as a grieving widow, mourning her desolation and sin. And when you think about this book, and that chapter about grief and the confession of guilt, if you will, I was reminded of a woman whose son was murdered by a Palestinian terrorist. And she talks about the loss of her son. She talks about, how do you process that? And how do you retain hope when you've experienced such a tragic loss? But the Book of Lamentations, which will be, again, read by observant Jews throughout the course of Tisha B'Av, they read about the destruction of the city. And then in chapter 2, the Lord's anger, God's wrath, is described vividly. He's destroyed his own sanctuary. Why? Because of Judah's sin. And so the theme is God's judgment and that God is just and holy. And then chapter 3 is hope in the midst of suffering. So the poet's personal lament turns to hope in God's steadfast love and his real faithfulness, hence that very important passage where his mercies are new every morning. But again, it's almost impossible to say that text out loud and divorce it from its context, because it helps us understand just how important it is to acknowledge God's mercies every morning. The next two chapters, chapters 4 and 5, I'll tell you a little bit about that when we come back. But again, happy to take your calls at 303-873-1935.

0: Life in a warm little pond? This is Ken Ham, head of the ministry that built a full-size ark near Cincinnati, Ohio. Did you know that many secular scientists believe life's raw ingredients arrived here on meteorites? One study suggested if these space rocks landed in ponds, the water might have dried up, allowing the building blocks of RNA to get together and form chains, and somehow from this life emerged. But even if somehow you can get RNA to form, you don't have life. Life requires information, and a random collection of molecular strings isn't information. There has to be a language system, a code, to give the sequence meaning. Life did not evolve in a pond. It was created by God from the very beginning.
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3: Seeing delays on all the major highways for your afternoon commute. There is an accident blocking the two right lanes on northbound I-225 at 6th with a stop-and-go traffic from Parker. A crash blocking the right lane on northbound I-25 approaching Colfax with backups to the Washington Street overpass. An accident off to the left shoulder on westbound C-470 at Quebec. And northbound Downing is closed between Iowa and I-25 due to a crash.
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14: Welcome back, ladies and gentlemen. 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So I was talking about Tish B'Av, the ninth of Av, and some of the amazing things that happened on that date. I'll talk a little bit more. And I was talking about the custom of reading the Book of Lamentations. And I was sharing before we went to the break about this book. It's five chapters, and it's chapters 1 through 4 are what's known as acrostic poems, and chapter 5 is a communal prayer. And I talked about some of the themes of the chapters. Jerusalem is personified as a grieving widow in the first chapter. God's wrath is described vividly in the second chapter. Then the Jeremiah's personal lament turns to a declaration of hope as he looks to God's steadfast love and faithfulness. And that's where that powerful, powerful passage that talks about how his mercies are new every morning. And then in chapter 4, it's the contrast of past glory and the present ruin. In other words, the horrors of the siege are recounted. The people's sin has brought about this reversal, that according to Jeremiah. And so here's the great big theme, and that is that sin's consequences are devastating. And then in Lamentations chapter 5, there's this prayer for restoration. There's a communal cry for mercy and renewal. The book ends unresolved, but with faith that there is a God who reigns forever. And so the great big idea is that is repentance and then an appeal for restoration. So the central theme is that Lamentations teaches that sin brings judgment, but God's chesed, his covenant love, his mercy remains the believer's only hope. Even in ruin, God's faithfulness never fails. And again, how can you ignore the passage? You should memorize it. You should write it down and meditate on it and reflect on it. Lamentations chapter 3, verse 22. The Lord's loving kindnesses indeed never cease. The Lord's mercies, his compassion never fails. They're new every morning. Great is your faithfulness. And so the key takeaways from the book are that sin has real consequences. The destruction of Jerusalem was not random. It was the result of persistent rebellion against God, according to Lamentations chapter 1, verse 8. God's judgment is just. And so the book of Lamentations affirms that God is righteous, even when he disciplines his people, in Lamentations chapter 1, verse 18. And lament is a form of faith. How do we think about that? Think of it like honest grief. Okay, let me put it to you this way. Honest grief and complaint before God, these aren't acts necessarily of unbelief. They are acts of trust. In what sense? Because the writer, Jeremiah, knows that God hears him and that God cares. This reminds me of a call we got yesterday. Why should God care? Why should God care about you? What a great question. And I think that the right answer, in part, it's not the entire answer, but the answer in part is because he created you to know you, to love you, to be able to walk with you and talk with you. But like the caller, who I think misunderstood that somehow God demands worship and that he is like a Greek god or a Roman god, petty, unforgiving, and maybe even a little narcissistic or unstable. But nothing could be further from the truth. The God of the Bible, the God that's described in the Bible, is a self-existent being who gave you and me the ability to choose and choose otherwise. You know, one of the things that seems to be left out of so many conversations is the subject of sin and why it's such a huge problem. So, sin has consequences. God's judgment is just. Lament is a form of faith. But then God's mercies never cease. And that hope is found in God alone. So if you look at Lamentations chapter 3, verse 24, Jeremiah basically cries out, "The Lord is my portion, says my soul. Therefore, I have hope in him." Pause and just think about that. Because the circumstances are ruin, annihilation. The children of Israel have been taken captive. Jerusalem's been destroyed. And Jeremiah says, "The Lord is my portion." What do you have left? I guess what I have left is the Lord. Take everything away. Imagine an earthquake in Venezuela, a flood right now as it's battering down the most western part of Louisiana and approaching Texas. I've read so many things about people who have lost everything in the last few days. Jeremiah says, "The Lord is my portion." True hope isn't in circumstances. True hope lies deep according to the biblical revelation in the Lord's character. And so repentance is the path to renewal. The people are called to examine their ways in the book of Lamentations and return to the Lord in Lamentations chapter 3, verses 40 and 41. And so God's sovereignty remains unshaken. Even in devastation, God reigns. "You, O Lord," it says in Lamentations 5:19, "you, O Lord, rule forever. Your throne is from generation to generation." You mean the boomers generation? Yeah. You mean Gen Z, millennials, alpha, beta, kappa, whatever generation you want to assign? God's throne is from generation to generation. 303-873-1935. I'll be right back.
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3: All the major roadways are seeing delays right now. There is an accident blocking the right lane on northbound I-25 approaching Colfax with stop and go traffic from Logan. A crash moved off to the right shoulder on northbound I-225 at 6 with the slow traffic from Parker. An accident has been also moved off to the left shoulder on westbound C-470 at Quebec. Northbound Downing is closed between Iowa and I-25 due to a crash.
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14: Welcome back, ladies and gentlemen. And I've been talking about the 9th of Av, you know, on the Jewish calendar, and the destruction of both temples and the writing of the Book of Lamentations. And so I'm trying to help you connect the dots for, again, if you have a Jewish friend who observes the 9th of Av and who reads the Book of Lamentations. It really is a powerful book about, well, grief. And like I said, the central theme, if you've never read the Book of Lamentations, is found in Lamentations chapter 3, verse 22, where it says, "The Lord's loving kindness indeed never ceases. His mercies, his compassions never fail. They're new every morning." And so some of the takeaways from the Book of Lamentations include that sin has consequences and God's judgment is just, and that lament is a form of faith. That is, honest grief and complaint before the Lord aren't necessarily signs of unbelief. They are acts of trust that he hears and cares. If you've ever wondered if tears matter, this is why Jeremiah is called the weeping prophet. And so when you get to chapter 5, it talks about communal suffering that calls for communal prayer. Chapter 5 shows the people crying out together for mercy. And I'm going to suggest to you that it becomes a picture for us that faith isn't always personal. Sometimes it's corporate. In what way? That we as Christians can cry out to God for God's mercy. In what way? Imagine you're living in a world that mocks God, that tempts God, that celebrates sin and mourns when people do what's right and what's good and what's righteous and holy. So in the Book of Lamentations, there's a final plea in Lamentations chapter 5, verse 21, where where he says, "Restore us to you, O Lord, that we may be restored. Renew our days as of old." That expression shows that repentance opens the door to renewal. Restore us, O Lord. You know, maybe you've walked away from God. Maybe you experienced a brand new sense of overwhelming joy and happiness. You remember back in a time when you loved the Lord, where you rejoiced in the fact that you were forgiven, that you couldn't wait to open your Bible. You couldn't wait to go to church. You couldn't wait to tell other people about Jesus. But something has happened. That zeal has grown cold. Maybe you've experienced some setbacks, some difficulties, and maybe some of those setbacks and difficulties are profound. You know, it's also interesting about the Book of Lamentations. It gives us a glimpse into the Lord Jesus. In what way? Jeremiah's tears anticipate the tears of the Savior, the weeping Jesus over Jerusalem in Luke chapter 19, verses 41 through 44, where Jesus is weeping over the fact that Jerusalem has not understood the day of its visitation. In Christ, the justice of God, the mercy of God meet perfectly. Why? Because Jesus is the ultimate source of comfort, and Jesus is the ultimate source of restoration. So Lamentation isn't just merely a book about sorrow. It's also a book about hope. Again, if you'd like to join me on the program, it's 303-873-1935. Tonight, I'll be at Calvary, South Denver, as we continue our study in the book of Genesis. And I'm in chapter 14, as we're going to come on that very amazing passage where Abram is met by the king of Salem, that is, that mysterious man named Melchizedek. So back to Lamentations. It's a book about sorrow, but it's also a book about hope. Not just any kind of hope, kind of sacred hope. It teaches that while God's holiness demands judgment, the steadfast love of the Lord never ceases, and that the Lord offers restoration to the people who will repent and turn to him. The Bible Project says that lament is not the opposite of faith. It's faith expressed through tears. I like that. It reminds us that even in our darkest moments, God's mercies are new every morning, and his faithfulness endures forever. 303-873-1935. And, you know, I'm hoping that when we talk about Tish B'Av, it takes us all the way back to the book of Joshua. You'll remember Joshua the text says, let us go up at once and possess the land, for we are able to overcome it. That's what Joshua said. That's what Caleb said after they spent 40 days spying out the promised land. But the other 10 spies gave a bad report, causing the Israelites to lose heart. That sad day is the day that Jews everywhere remember when the sun goes down today. Tish B'Av, the ninth day of the Hebrew month of Av. And so, what happened? Doubt caused the children of Israel to wander in the desert for 40 years. Tish B'Av in the year 587 was the day the Babylonians destroyed Solomon's temple in Jerusalem. And then they carried the tribe of Judah into captivity. The Jews that returned from the Babylonian captivity to Jerusalem, they built a second temple, which was expanded by King Herod. That temple would also be destroyed. The destruction began in 66 AD, but it would be finalized in 70 AD. But that's a story for another program. This is Gino Geraci. So glad you could join me on the program. I'm hoping and praying that maybe some of the things that I've talked about the Book of Lamentations might stir you to open your Bible and read that book with fresh eyes and a heart that needs comfort. I'll be right back.
22: Foundations of Freedom, a look at America's founding principles and the leaders who shaped our nation.
0: In 1796, George Washington made one of the most consequential decisions in American history. He chose not to seek a third term as president. So why does that matter? Because America was not built on permanent rulers. It was built on ordered liberty. Faith teaches that authority is a stewardship, not a possession. Leaders are accountable to God for how they use power. And why does that still matter today? Because republics survive when leaders respect limits and citizens defend them. Washington's lesson still stands. A republic is preserved when power has limits, and public service remains a duty to God and country, not a path to personal rule.
1: This is Carol Platt Liebau for townhall.com. As most Americans know, the Democratic Party has begun a dangerous flirtation with the Democratic Socialists of America. What's shocking is how far and how fast the rot has spread. To his credit, Democratic Congressman Tom Suozzi is pushing back with a pledge called the Promise to America. Its three core principles are simple common sense. We're capitalist, not socialist. We want safety, not lawlessness. And we're proud, not ashamed, of America.
2: Here's the disturbing part. Of the 212 House Democrats, only 13 have signed on. That tells you how mainstream socialist ideas have become in the Democratic Party and how radicals have intimidated the moderates. It's shocking that these simple principles are now controversial in a major American political party. That should concern every voter who values freedom. Let's hope it's a wake-up call.
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14: With SRN News, I'm Keith Peters in Washington. The state of New Mexico has sued the Department of Justice and Acting Attorney General Todd Blanche, saying the federal government has blocked it from carrying out its own investigation into Jeffrey Epstein's sex crimes. The lawsuit was filed in federal court in Washington, D.C. on Wednesday. Abdul El-Sayed has won Michigan's Democratic nomination for U.S. Senate in a victory for the party's leftist progressive wing in a battleground state. El-Sayed narrowly defeated Congresswoman Haley Stevens and will face Republican Mike Rogers in November. The seat is pivotal to Democrats' chances of flipping the Senate. On Wall Street, the Dow up by 263 points, the Nasdaq dropped 221, with the S&P 500 declining by 12 points. More details at srnnews.com.
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3: We are seeing stop-and-go traffic on southbound I-25 from I-70 all the way to the tech center. There's a crash blocking the right lane on northbound I-25 approaching Colfax with stop-and-go traffic from Logan. The crash has been moved off to the right shoulder on northbound I-225 at 6th. And northbound Downing is closed between Iowa and I-25 due to a crash. With a look at traffic, I'm Vita Urbonis.
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29: Your Denver area forecast into the evening hours after highs in the middle and upper 80s will drop to about the upper 50s, low 60s tonight. Sky's going to be mostly clear. Patchy smoke into Thursday and likely for Friday. Highs Thursday in the lower to middle 90s, then we'll start getting into the upper 90s Friday and again through the weekend. Weekend temps could also exceed 100. Lows going to be middle and upper 60s with skies mostly clear, keeping it dry into early next week. I'm Day Weather Meteorologist Don Watson.
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12: This is the show that answers your questions, opens the scriptures, and brings clarity to the issues that matter. This is the Gino Geraci Show, where biblical truth meets everyday life. 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
14: Welcome, ladies and gentlemen. This is Gino Geraci. So glad you could join me on the program. And as always, I'm happy to take your calls at 303-873-1935, particularly if they have something to do with the Bible. We talk about a lot of different things on this program. And, of course, we invite you to ask the questions that matter most. Questions about God, the historical Jesus, questions about the Bible, questions about world views and world religions. In the first hour, I was talking a little bit about Tish B'Av. That might be something familiar to you. It may be something unfamiliar to you if you're just joining me. But Tish B'Av is a Jewish day, fast day, that commemorates tragedies that Jewish people endured, including according to Jewish tradition, this is the day that Caleb and Joshua came back with a wonderful report, but the rest of the spies came back with a bad report, which would result

year it falls in July. Sometimes it's even as late as August on the Gregorian calendar. And since the first two temples were destroyed on that same date in the Jewish calendar, the Jewish people have assigned it as a day of gloom. And some people see it as a day cursed by God because of Israel's national sins. And so Tish B'Av is the final climactic day of a 21-day period of increasing mourning called the 3 weeks. And the 3 weeks are called Ba'in HaMitzarim, or between the straits. And like I said, in the first hour, if you just joined us, but I talked about Jewish people typically read the Book of Lamentations. And Lamentations chapter 1, verse 3 says, Judah is gone into captivity because of affliction and because of great servitude. She dwells among the heathen. She finds no rest. All her persecutors overtook her between the straits. That's in the King James Version. So the mourning period leading up to Tish B'Av begins in the previous month, Tammuz 17, a day that commemorates the first breach of Jerusalem's walls by the Babylonians before they destroyed the first temple. And during the 3 weeks, observant Jews refrain from holding public celebrations. No weddings are scheduled during the 3 weeks leading up to Tish B'Av. So the focus is on mourning and repentance. And then the final 9 days, starting with Av 1, require increased austerity. No wearing of new clothes, no eating of pleasurable foods, no bathing beyond that which is essential. So on the day of Tish B'Av itself, Jews keep a total fast. They sit on the floor, recite prayers, read the Book of Lamentations. Again, an exception is made when it falls on the Sabbath. In that case, the fasting and mourning are then observed on the 10th day of Av. And so over the years, the meaning of Tish B'Av has broadened into a remembrance of Jewish tragedies throughout history, but it remains primarily focused on the destruction of the two temples. And so following Tish B'Av, the fast is broken, but some of the other restrictions associated with mourning continue until the 10th of Av, and then begins what's called the 7 weeks of comfort, which continue through the rest of Av and the month of Elul. So during this period, the focus is on the synagogues to the glorious future that God has promised Israel. So the observance of Tish B'Av isn't commanded in the Bible. So like Purim, Tish B'Av has a traditional observance based on non-canonical Jewish writings and oral tradition. It's possible that a Tish B'Av observance is alluded to in the book of Zechariah. You'll remember the men of Bethel sent a delegation to the prophets in Jerusalem asking, quote, should I mourn and fast in the fifth month, as I have done for so many years? That's Zechariah chapter 7, verse 3. So the fifth month is the month of Av. The fast mentioned, according to many biblical scholars, seems to be a reference that might have been observed on the ninth day of Av. So God's response to the people's question is key in verse 5 of Zechariah chapter 7, when he says, you fasted and mourned in the fifth and seventh months for the past 70 years. Was it really for me that you fasted? So it prompts the question, as with any religious observance, that God is concerned with what motivates you. God cares about your heart and the condition of your heart. So I've spent a great deal of my life thinking about the relationship

between Rome and the Jewish people in the first century and the conflicts that emerged. And so I'm thinking about the Roman Empire's the setting, if you will, of the New Testament taking place in the civilizational sense of the Roman Empire, Greek culture, and the Jewish people in the first century. And so there were Roman Jewish wars and conflicts that I talked about earlier in 66 to 70 AD and 115 to 117 and then 132 to 135. And these wars were devastating for Israel, just like the latest war has been devastating for Israel since October 7th. So lots to talk about. 303-873-1935. That's the number if you want to join me on the air. And I was talking about how Jerusalem was destroyed, but I also, in the Jewish tradition, it's the day of, like I said, that the children of Israel, the 10 spies, give a bad report, causing the children of Israel to lose heart. And so the Jews that returned from the Babylonian captivity in Jerusalem, they built a second temple. And that temple was expanded by King Herod. And that's the temple setting that takes place when you read your New Testament. So all of these things are sort of related to one another. And happy to take your calls. 303-873-1935. I love talking about the historical setting. And maybe I'll talk a little bit more about that when we come back. But hey, if you want to join me, 303-873-1935. 303-873-1935. I'll be right back.

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1: We are seeing stop-and-go traffic on southbound I-25 from I-70 all the way to the tech center. There's a crash blocking the right lane on northbound I-25 approaching Colfax with stop-and-go traffic from Logan. The crash has been moved off to the right shoulder on northbound I-225 at 6th. And northbound Downing is closed between Iowa and I-25 due to a crash. With a look at traffic, I'm Vita Urbonis.
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3: I was talking about Jesus, and the young woman with whom I was talking was quite interested. I told her that she could be forgiven and free, loved and valued by Jesus, and she said, "Oh, that's great." I said, "Why don't you run to Jesus?" She smiled and said, "Thank you. I don't think so." What? The preacher Billy Sunday said that a sinner can repent, but stupid is forever. Well, that's not true. I've done enough stupid things to know. But listen, it does muddy the waters until you get an attack of vanity. Steve Brown, you think about that. Share what you just heard with a friend. Go to You Think About That.
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7: Hey, welcome back, ladies and gentlemen. This is Gino Geraci. So glad you could join me on the program. The number 303-873-1935. Let's see who's up. John, welcome to the program.
8: Hi.
7: Hey.
8: Have you ever watched the movie that was made about Jeremiah?
7: I think I've seen a movie about Jeremiah. And I'm trying to remember which Hollywood production it was of it, but...
8: Well, I've watched the most recent version. But they wouldn't listen to him.
7: Only right.
8: The king...
7: Pardon me?
8: I mean, if only the king, there's the prophet, he told the king, and if the king just told everybody what to do, things could have been a lot different for all of us.
7: Well, that is true. And I spent a year teaching the book of Jeremiah. It's 52 chapters. And it's really one of the most difficult passages I've ever, I took a year to teach it, one whole year of my life. And it's 52 years of judgment. So you're exactly right when you say, you know, why wouldn't the people and the king listen to Jeremiah? What was it? What was happening? Why in the world would they just literally reject what he has to say. John, and the answer is a timeless answer. But it's the right question. Because the right question is, well, why wouldn't they listen? And listen carefully, because they wanted a message of comfort and national success. They didn't want a call to repentance from their sin, surrender to the Lord. In other words, Jeremiah's message contradicted what they wanted to believe. And listen carefully. They wanted to believe that God would protect Jerusalem no matter what. Now, let's now make a great big arc of application for the United States of America, okay? Imagine you're living in a country where people believe that God would not hurt America, destroy America, that God will protect America no matter what. So Jeremiah, to your point, becomes a blueprint. Well, what did Jeremiah have to say? And why wouldn't they listen? Number one, because they rejected God's word because of the hardness of their heart. Remember? I don't know if it was in the movie, but in Jeremiah 37, it says, neither he, that's Zedekiah, nor his servants, nor the people of the Lord listened to the words of the Lord, which he spoke through the prophet Jeremiah. And so God warned them about this long-standing problem and pattern. And Jesus talks about it in the New Testament. I sent messenger after messenger after messenger. Some of them you exiled, ridiculed, stoned, and killed. And remember...
8: It's not fair.
7: And remember, it was, I think it was Stephen who said, which of the prophets didn't you persecute or kill? So, why wouldn't they listen? Because of the hardness of their hearts, because they trusted in false security. And, John, they feared men more than they feared God. That's the short answer to your question.
8: Jeremiah, the prophets, okay, they don't got enough money. They're not among the very wise or intelligent that are respected in society. And all of a sudden, this guy comes out of nowhere. Who's going to listen to that guy?
7: Well, you know what? Think about, again, what you just said. And think about your description, because you know who else it sounds like? Another guy named John the Baptist. Who are they going to listen to? But yet, there were thousands and thousands of people that managed to listen to John the Baptist. So you have these two groups of people, some who listened, others who refused. But it seems to me that, to your, again, point, are you telling me that people are more likely to listen to somebody because they're competent, qualified, educated, have some sort of credibility in the popular community? Well, maybe. I would like to think that over almost 30 years now that... I have some measure of credibility as a Bible teacher, and
8: you do.
7: But again, the real issue was their hardness of heart, their trust in false security, and their unwillingness to surrender control. They wanted to control. They didn't want to surrender.
8: My point is, don't you want to send somebody that everybody respects? They look up to that person as like the king in that story.
7: Right.
8: You look up to this person. You're the king. You set an example. We all listen to you. We will all obey you. If you would just tell us what to do with ourselves, we trust you because of your position. But then you send this guy. Nobody knows who he is. He looks like an idiot. He's nobody. Who's going to listen to that guy?
7: Well, and what's really interesting is I don't disagree with what you're saying, but he becomes a somebody because he's the one person who will tell the people exactly what God wants. And but again, to your point, I blame them. I don't see that Jeremiah is the problem. I see the people who refuse to listen as the problem.
8: Well, you do see my point.
7: Yeah, I do. I do. I mean, obviously, there are people who you go, why would anybody listen to that person? Why would they? To this day, I think about it. I look at this person with a million followers on TikTok or on some social media platform, and I'm thinking, why in the world do people listen to this nonsense? This person has no credibility. This person has no education. This person has no training. Now, again, I am a person who believes that everybody has a right to their own opinion. But not everybody has a right to their own facts.
8: Well, anyways, we listen to you, Gino.
7: Hey, well, thank you for your call. What a great question, actually. Yeah, I remember, John, teaching through. I have all 52 chapters posted online at YouTube. But I don't know if you've ever heard this song. I think it was by Paul Simon. He said, "The problem is all inside your head," she said to me. "The answer is easy if you take it logically. I want to help you in your struggle to be free. There must be 50 ways to leave your lover." And I'm thinking, there's 52 chapters in the book of Jeremiah. How am I going to find 52 ways to talk about judgment? And sometimes, if you want to shrink your church, teach the book of Jeremiah.
8: Thank you for your time.
7: Hey, thank you. 303-873-1935. 303-873-1935. But you know what? The Bible, the whole counsel of God matters. You know, I was taught to teach the Bible and to simply teach the Bible and to teach it simply. And so, how interesting. Yeah. When I think about Jeremiah repeatedly warning them because of Judah's idolatry and injustice. In Jeremiah 37, it says, "Neither he," Zedekiah, "nor his servants, nor the people of the land listened to the words of the Lord, which he spoke through the prophet Jeremiah." Their disobedience was not due to ignorance, but rebellion. They deliberately turned their back on God's truth. They deliberately embraced the false prophets who told them what they wanted to hear. By the way, that's the recipe for judgment. Turn your back on God and then only listen to people who say what you want to hear. This is Gino Geraci. I'll be right back.
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11: Oh, I don't have to worry about it now. 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
12: 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And your life should be committed to certain priorities. 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Your life ought to be carefully planned. Ask the Holy Spirit. 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And take a pencil and paper and write some things out that God says to you. Redeem the time.
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1: We are still dealing with heavy traffic in both directions of I-25 from I-70 through the Tech Center. There is an accident on southbound US 85 between 168th and Colorado 7 in Brighton. A crash off to the right shoulder on northbound I-225 at 6th. An accident on southbound Federal at 64th. And a crash on eastbound MLK Boulevard at Central Park. And fit our bonus with traffic.
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7: Hey, welcome back, ladies and gentlemen. This is Gino Geraci. So glad you could join me. You know, as I was thinking about Tish B'Av and I'm thinking about the Book of Lamentations and now the Book of Jeremiah, because, again, both Jeremiah and Lamentations have several things in common. And it's really, really difficult to sum up Jeremiah. But if I were to do it, just this great big picture. Jeremiah is one of the most profound and emotionally charged books in all of the Old Testament. 52 chapters. And again, as you're slugging through the book of Jeremiah, it reveals the severity of God's judgment, but also the depths of his mercy. So you've got this, if you combine the two thoughts together, a severe mercy. And again, there's a reason why Jeremiah is called the weeping prophet. He's commissioned by God to proclaim a message of judgment to Judah for its covenant unfaithfulness, but also to announce a future hope of restoration through a new covenant. And so sometimes having that great big picture becomes very, very helpful. So the overarching theme of Jeremiah is what we might think of as judgment that leads to restoration. As a matter of fact, the whole Bible could be summed up in one word, redemption. And so God's judgment on Judah for sin is not the end of the story. It becomes the means by which the Lord is going to purify his people and prepare them for renewal. And so in Jeremiah chapter 1, for instance, in verse 10, it says, "See, I have appointed you this day over the nations and over the kingdoms to pluck up and to break down, to destroy and to overthrow, to build and to plant." Those first four verbs, pluck up, break down, destroy, overthrow. You know what those words are? Those are judgment words. And so, again, when you're looking around you at the world in which you're living in, and you say, it looks like it's breaking down. Oh, look at the destruction. Oh, look at the overthrowing. Yeah, the last two, build and plant, those are words that describe restoration. God tears down what is corrupt so that he can build what is righteous. Now, that's the challenge that we face, because there are a growing group of people who go, we need to tear down the whole system. And they make a plausible argument. What is the plausible argument? You're corrupt. And what do they want to replace it with? Socialism. What do they want to replace it with? Islam. And you go, no. Yeah, there are problems with a constitutional republic. And there are problems when you have a nation that's $39 trillion in debt. We have problems. We have problems, problems, problems galore. But why would anyone replace and then embrace socialism or Islam? Think of the harm that's been done. Think about the people fleeing from socialism and Islam. And so, again, when you think about the book of Jeremiah, it mirrors in part the book of Lamentations in what sense? That God's judgment is just and it's inevitable for persistent sin. You can't read the book of Jeremiah and escape the reality of Judah's persistent idolatry and injustice and hypocrisy. What is that going to do? It's going to be the seeds that are going to be sown that's going to result in the destruction of the temple and the Babylonian exile. Jeremiah repeatedly warned that there's going to be Hades to pay for the people's false worship, for moral corruption. So imagine you're living in a world where, again, you want to hear teachers who want to tell you what you want to hear, that there's not going to be a problem, that what you sow, you don't have to reap, that you can sow bad seed and then beg God to kill the crop. In Jeremiah chapter 17, verse 10, you'll remember what an amazing passage. It says, I, the Lord, search the heart. I test the mind, even to give to each man according to his ways, according to the results of his deeds. Jeremiah 17:10. I, the Lord, search the heart. Here's the Lord's declaration that he can see inside your heart, that he can test your mind, that he will give to you according to your ways. And if you're listening to that and there's a shiver that just went up your spine, you can repent, though. You can say, oh, wait a minute. You mean I can go in a different direction? You mean I can literally right now say, Lord, I need to go. I want to go in a different direction. I want grace and mercy. I need you to help me. Now, don't get me wrong. Sin always has consequences, both individually and nationally. God's justice isn't arbitrary. It flows from his righteous character. And if you're wondering if God's justice, I'm going to use the term, is applied differently, unfairly, unjustly. You know, you hear our woke friends talking about white privilege and preferential treatment. Is God giving privilege and preferential treatment to sinners? Well, God's word is true, and it has to be proclaimed faithfully. Jeremiah's ministry was marked by rejection and persecution and sorrow. But Jeremiah remained faithful to proclaim God's word, even when it cost him dearly. And so imagine you go, I want to be in ministry, but I'm not good with rejection, and I don't do well with persecution or sorrow. Do you realize that all problems that you face is going to fall into one of three categories? Sin, sorrow, and death. The only solution to all three of those is the gospel. All of the problems that you will face can only be solved by the gospel. This is Gino Geraci. I'll be right back with a final word.
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3: Violence against Jewish establishments in Canada.
4: A kosher restaurant was set on fire in Montreal this past Saturday. The Forward reports security cameras recorded a man on top of the restaurant on igniting the blaze, which gutted the structure. It's the latest in a string of attacks on Jewish establishments in Canada, which include a gunman firing at a bagel bar in Toronto, and in June, a man smashing a window and trying to start a fire at Temple Emmanuel Beth Shalom in Montreal. I'm Bill Alexander.
3: Amnesty International UK is apologizing for publishing its report critical of pro-life and pro-traditional family groups. The human rights organization said the briefing titled A Growing Threat, the Anti-Rights Movement in the UK should never have been published. It fell significantly short of its standards for research, evidence, and editorial oversight. It was removed following backlash by Christian and gender-critical groups that included author J.K. Rowling. This is SRN News.
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1: We are still dealing with heavy traffic in both directions of I-25 from I-70 through the tech center. There is an accident on southbound US 85 between 168th and Colorado 7 in Brighton. A crash off to the right shoulder on northbound I-225 at 6th. An accident on southbound Federal at 64th. And a crash on eastbound MLK Boulevard at Central Park. A fitter bonus with traffic.
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7: Hey, welcome back, ladies and gentlemen. This is Gino Geraci. Thanks for joining me. Tonight I'm going to be talking about Genesis chapter 14, with where Abram meets Melchizedek after he returns from his expedition in rescuing his kidnapped nephew, Lot. But I was talking about Jeremiah, and again, the themes of Jeremiah, that God's judgment is just and inevitable for persistent sin, that God's word is true and has to be proclaimed faithfully. And in Jeremiah chapter 20, verse 9, we read, "But if I say, I will not remember him, or speak any more in his name, then in my heart it becomes like a burning fire shut up in my bones, and I am weary of holding it in, and I cannot endure it." Jeremiah teaches that God's truth has to be spoken. He couldn't keep it in. He had to let it out. It's going to require courage and compassion, regardless of how unpopular it is. So it becomes, again, a picture of faithfulness to God's word is more important than human approval, and that God's covenant faithfulness endures despite human unfaithfulness. So even though Judah broke its covenant, God is going to promise a new covenant, one written, not like Moses received on stone tablets, but on human hearts. In Jeremiah chapter 31, verse 33, the Lord says, "But this is the covenant which I will make with the house of Israel after those days, declares the Lord. I will put my law within them, and on their heart I will write it, and I will be their God, and they shall be my people." My view is that that covenant that's being referenced is the one that Jesus proclaims. It's Jesus Christ who establishes this new covenant through his blood in Luke 22:20, where, again, in Hebrews chapter 8, verse 6 through 13, God's grace triumphs over human rebellion, offering forgiveness and transformation. And so whatever religion is, whatever true religion is, it's a matter of the heart, not just some religious participation. And I'm not saying there's a problem with ritual or religious participation, but in Jeremiah 24:7, the Lord says, I'll give them a heart to know me, for I'm the Lord, and they'll be my people. I'll be their God. They'll return to me with their whole heart. How interesting. This truth anticipates the gospel message. I'll give them a new heart. That's what God wants to give you. The new heart comes through Jesus Christ, the Lord. And so, how interesting. This is Gino Geraci. Thanks for joining me.
14: Welcome to Breakpoint, a daily look at an ever-changing culture through the lens of unchanging truth. For the Colson Center, I'm John Stone Street. If free or subsidized groceries sound like a great idea, it's not. According to Eric Patterson, president of the Victims of Communism Museum and Memorial Foundation, a new project by New York Mayor Zoran Mondani reveals just what is ultimately wrong with democratic socialism. Here's Dr. Patterson.
15: New York's mayor, self-proclaimed democratic socialist Zoran Mamdani, promised low-cost groceries, subsidized rent, free public transportation, an army of new social workers, and other freebies as a candidate. This summer, the public is carefully eyeing his plan to impose big box, state-funded grocery stores across New York. How should we evaluate all of this? The place to begin is with our fundamental principles of stewardship and accountability. Just last week, a group of small businesses, many of whom are immigrants to the United States, sued Mayor Mamdani over his grocery store plan. Why? Because New York is home to over 13,000 neighborhood grocery stores, known as bodegas. These independent mom-and-pop grocers operate across the entirety of New York. They fear that subsidized, state-run grocery stores will drive them out of business. For example, Mamdani's plan calls for a state-run mega grocery store in a neighborhood where there are five family businesses within a two-block radius. How can they compete when Mamdani plans to subsidize groceries by 30%? To be clear, taxpayers will fund the building of Mamdani's superstores. Taxpayers will also subsidize cheap groceries at Mamdani's superstores. Ensuring that people have access to food is an important common good. Civil government does have a role to play to ensure a baseline of public safety and the rule of law so that basic necessities are available. And it is true that we've seen inflation, and so we should be concerned about costs. But one has to wonder if all these freebies are about common good stewardship, or are they a campaign ploy to buy votes for the next election? We ought to begin by thinking about elements of stewardship, meaning cultivating common good approaches that are efficient, effective, accountable, and sustainable. We ought to also think about whether this or that government policy is in line with the basic American principle of limited government and the idea of sphere sovereignty. When it comes to effectiveness, there is no evidence that state-run grocery stores will cause a real rise in employment or better the lives of average citizens. Government intervention usually results in bureaucracies and bureaucratic procedures. Think about your most recent experience at the DMV. New York is an expensive place, but it is the ingenuity and competition between countless small, medium, and large businesses that innovates to provide for most New Yorkers' needs. The bodegas are the epitome of stewardship because they must count their costs every day. They are accountable to their customers and to market conditions. They provide a valuable service and demonstrate American pluck and determination. Only time will tell if they can withstand an attack by big government.
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23: In 1796, George Washington made one of the most consequential decisions in American history. He chose not to seek a third term as president. So why does that matter? Because America was not built on permanent rulers. It was built on ordered liberty. Faith teaches that authority is a stewardship, not a possession. Leaders are accountable to God for how they use power. And why does that still matter today? Because republics survive when leaders respect limits and citizens defend them. Washington's lesson still stands. A republic is preserved when power has limits, and public service remains a duty to God and country, not a path to personal rule.
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32: With SRN News, I'm Keith Peters in Washington. Iran and Oman have moved closer to an agreement on the Strait of Hormuz. This comes after President Trump said a deal to reopen the critical waterway would be announced soon. The strait's closure has driven up global fuel prices. Meanwhile, new tensions have emerged in Lebanon as the Israeli military issued the first evacuation warning in weeks for some residents in the south. Abdul El-Sayed has won Michigan's Democratic nomination for U.S. Senate in a victory for the party's leftist progressive wing in a battleground state. El-Sayed narrowly defeated Congresswoman Haley Stevens and will face Republican Mike Rogers in November. The seat is pivotal to Democrats' chance of flipping the Senate. On Wall Street, the Dow by 263 points, the S&P lower by 12. More details and